0: ideals of the country, the standards that they are going to live by. It incorporates and constitutes the philosophy of the people. It is the body of law by which we agree to live by, which means that the Constitution is the source of culture. So that's how powerful law is. I thought I would give you a couple of thoughts about how law affects culture and then how you can protect yourself from falling by getting back to law. Character is manifested when your values, your principles, and your morals are tested. No matter what you tell me about your character, only tests can prove what it is. You can call tests a lot of things. You can call it temptation. You can call it opportunities. But your character is tested under pressure. Number two, character is manifested under pressure because you don't believe what you believe until you are tested to break it. Your convictions are proven by tests, not by your pronouncements. What you claim must be tested. That's why you shouldn't just read a person's resume. Read their life. You'll be amazed how many people embellish their resumes. After all, who would write bad things about themselves? So never be impressed by people's resumes. I want to stress again then that character is manifested when self-sacrifice becomes more important than popular compromise. Who you are is always tested by two things. Write them down. Matter of fact, three things. Three things will test your character every time. And if you study, and in my book on character, I did a complete assessment of this with the greatest leader that ever lived, Jesus Christ. The three things that will always test your character, he passed the test. First one is appetites, which includes food, drink, and sex. The second test that will manifest your character is the test for fame. And the third one is the test for power. They say, if you want to know who a man or woman really is, give them power and money. See what they do with it. Mr. Speaker, please. So it's so important for you to understand that you are going to be tested. Now, I want to ask you to please do something legally. You can take your iPhone and photograph this page, because I won't give you time to write them all, but these are important. I want to just give you a list of what I call the power values. We will read them together. Are you ready? Number one, values are better than rules. Number two, values are more important than rules. Number three, values outlive goals. Number four, values send a message. Number five, values must be identified. Number six, values must be accepted if they're going to work. Number seven, values must be believed. Number eight, your values shape the organization and the nation. Number nine, values are personal, but they are never private. Number 10, values become a culture. Number 11, your values must be shared. Number 12, values attract like values. Number 13, values become social norms. And number 14, values can create or destroy. I just want to comment on number 12. Values attract like values. What do we mean by that? Whatever your value system is, becomes a magnet. And it attracts people just like those values. Values also repel values. I mentioned the first day you came here in my session, the first time, first day I said, if someone approaches you to break law or to do a corrupt act in your business or in your ministry or your workplace, if they approach you to break a law, you are already a failure. Because somehow in their minds, they believe that you would actually do it. They actually, in other words, your values were not loud enough. You should wear your values loudly so that people will even tell other people, don't even bother him. He's not going to go for that. I know the guy. So if evil men approach you to do evil, you are already defective. Your values should speak loud. Let's talk about the values of leadership. Write them down. The value of faithfulness. The value of self-control, the value of steadiness, the value of integrity toward those you serve, the value of responsible communication, the value of personal integrity. This is an important list. The value of maturity, the value of humility. These are the values of leaders. Each one of these is a seminar. So I have a lot of work to do before I die. Because each one of these are so important, you need to teach each one of them for 2 hours. Because that's how much we lack in leadership. The values that a leader needs to embrace and keep close are so critical to that leader's protection. Now, pardon me for moving too quickly because I want to get to the heart of this in a short time. What is the impact of a leader's failure? What is the impact of a leader's failure? Write this down. Failing in leadership is not as great as failing to deal with that failure effectively. I repeat. Failure in leadership is not as great as failing to deal with the failure effectively. Everybody fails in something. Everybody have experienced the disappointment in themselves. Everybody has embarrassed themselves and others. Everybody has done something that have made them feel depressed because their expectations fell below their own standard. That's not the problem. The problem is not the failure. It's how you deal with that failure. And I can say from experience, most leaders I have encountered don't know how to handle failure. I'm going to give you some specific instructions on how to do it. Not just for yourself, but to help other people. Second point, failure in leadership is really the closing of an account of trust. People close the account. When you fail, the people shut down the account. What account? The account of trust. Remember, you cannot pay for trust, pray for trust, or buy trust, nor can you demand it. It is something that people deposit on your account of integrity the more they get to know you. Every time they prove your character, they make a deposit. And you can build up a deposit of trust for 50 years. The only problem is, if you violate the account, what took you 50 years to build can be lost in 50 seconds. And that's the tragedy of failure. At least the point number three. Trust is the currency of leadership. And it is the reason why a leader is successful. It's not your personality, it's not your power, it is not your oratory skills, it's not your ability to influence people, it's not your position, it's not your money or your clout. The key to your leadership is trust. People follow you because they trust you. You violate that, you lose the account. So you are as safe as the account you protect. What are you doing right now that's threatening your account? What are you secretly doing that could cancel your account? The mayor of Toronto, when they first exposed him, the police exposed him, he denied everything. And then the police showed the video. I wonder if there's a video on you. You have no idea how the satellites work anymore. I was talking to the Minister of Security in Israel. Israel has the number one security component in the world. He said this to me. He said, if you take your battery out of your iPhone, we still hear every word you say. He didn't say turn it off. If you take the battery out. Yes, take a deep breath. So you thought you were safe, huh? After that moment, I trembled. So unplugging doesn't unplug. That's my point. So live in a way that you don't care what they hear. Clap. So if the currency of leadership is trust, then you can only buy leadership success with the trust people give you. Your number one goal in life as a leader is to protect the account. We need help, don't we? Let's talk a little bit then about the power of leadership trust. Write this down, very important. It is impossible to lead those who do not trust you, because they will sabotage you. You'll be amazed what they're cooking up when you leave the office. Secondly, trust is a deposit on the leadership account by the followers over a long period of time. I defined trust for you earlier in the seminar. I told you that trust is an equation. The equation is test over time equals trust. Can you write it just like that? Test, draw a line, over time, put equal, trust. Which means that trust requires two things. Testing a person over a long period of time. Then that's how you build trust in that person. That's why you cannot stand up before an audience ever again and say, trust me. Stop using the term. It's impossible. Either they trust you or they don't. And that depends on how long they were able to observe you under pressure, consistency, integrity, candor, wisdom, surviving battles, attacks, criticism. You trust people who survive. That's why we trust Mr. Nelson Mandela. His name has come up so often throughout the world lately because he is trustworthy. He is worthy of trust. Because he's kept steady under pressure. His conviction was bigger than their attempts to make him compromise. See this picture? I like this picture. I think we need more leaders in this position. You can interpret this picture many ways. One, fear of failure. Oh God, please don't let me disappoint the people. Don't let me disappoint my spouse. Don't let me disgrace my children. Cry out. This is my position every day. I'm like, I'm so afraid. You think it's joy to be up here. You think it is easy for you to shake my hand and tell me how wonderful I've helped you. That's not easy. You're putting pressure on me. You're telling me, don't mess up. A lot of people pursue leadership. I have no idea what leadership is. Cry out. Go home and make that your position every day. Every morning you wake up, every evening you say, oh, please, please God, don't let me mess up. I have a little private philosophy I live with. Here it is. Before I make a decision, I always ask myself, will I enjoy remembering this? If the answer is no, you don't do it. Leadership. Let's talk about the leadership account one more time. The account of a leader is maintained by the leader's continual faithfulness and protection of that trust. No one maintains the trust account. Only you. So hiring an entourage and bodyguards can't help you with trust. As a matter of fact, it's possible that you need bodyguards because you lack trust. Sometimes you don't see people with entourage because they are important. It's because they are afraid. Not afraid of you. Afraid of themselves. You are the only one who can protect that account. And that account is protected in secret and public constantly. You got to protect it in the dark when no one's watching. The mayor of Toronto, can I go back to him again? This guy thought no one knew. His account is over. I don't care how much he tries, and he's making the wrong decision. I wish he's watching this right now. Brother, just step down. You are disqualified. Do you know that the American runner who ran the race, the Bahamas came second. A few months ago, the Olympic Committee called our government and said, the Bahamas came first. Hang on. They said because they discovered that the American runner took drugs. In other words, the winner lost. You can be fired and still be on the job. If you don't believe me, ask Saul. God can fire you and people think you are still hired. He was still going to work and was fired. And the guy who was appointed to take his place was already appointed. I hope there's no one already appointed in your position. Because God knows some things about you. Protect your account. I told you and I warned you, this is a tough session. Because this brings the weight on you to protect your character. Write this down, please. The leader protects the trust account with his integrity or her integrity and their character. You protect that account. by your being fixed, predictable, unmovable, set. I will not violate my values. I will not sell my convictions. I got to protect my account. This man have lost his account. He's still trying to get it back, and it just is so tough. He's trying to help the poor, try to help Haiti, trying to do good works. He never went the route of restoration. Pretending that it didn't happen doesn't cancel it. Read out loud, please. Read. Violation of the trust account by a self-imposed destruction of this integrity and character cannot be restored merely by forgiveness. See, I got you. Stop telling people, forgive me. The mayor of Toronto last night repeated it over and again. Okay, yes, I was caught. Forgive me. I want the people of Toronto to forgive me. I want the council to forgive me. I want the Senate to forgive me. Brother, we don't want to forgive you. We want you to leave, they said. Wow. Forgiveness is not restoration. The request for forgiveness is you saying, I need help. Give me room. Give me space to get help. Read this one for me. Go. The followers may forgive the leader immediately, but the trust account will be depleted. Don't confuse forgiveness with the restoration of trust. You know, when you commit adultery in your marriage, You know, you feel all bad about it, remorse, all this good stuff, you know, and you get on your knees, oh, please forgive me, baby, you know, I just, you know, it just was a mistake, you know, and I didn't mean, I love you. After all, you're a Christian, you got to forgive, you know, God say forgive, and go through all this stuff. And you finally get your spouse to say, okay, I forgive you. That has nothing to do with the account. Forgiveness is not the restoration of trust. Write it down. Forgiveness is simply me saying, I'm going to give you room to rebuild the account. I have heard it said many times when I counsel couples. They say, you know, it's been a year now since I committed adultery, and my wife's still bringing it up. Listen, brother, the account is still empty. Because when you go in the night, she still ain't sure where you went. You need an ankle brace that takes photographs that she can see. Oh, I'm talking sense here. You know, you just guys will forgive me. No, brother. Why are you late? I mean, the questions they ask you are all trust questions. Why did you come home late? Stop blaming people for not trusting you. You destroyed the account. And I learned something through my experience with people. It takes longer to rebuild it than to destroy it. And it takes longer to rebuild it than to build it. Take a deep breath. You need some air. Leader's trust account. Read this one for me. Go. The leader must be constantly aware that a trust account, which may have been built over 30 or 40 years, could be canceled in 30 or 40 seconds. And that's why the leader refused to step down. He can't believe it collapsed that quickly. You know, the mayor of Toronto, here we go again. He said, I helped to reduce the
1: what do you call it, the debt of the city. I built roads. I built bridges. He got the law. He bought all the papers and things he did. He missed the point. We don't care. I built this church. I'm the one who founded this church, and I labored in this church, and I took 30 years. I built. Brother, there's no trust on the account. It's gone in 30 seconds. 30 years gone in 30 seconds. Get it? It's gone. So I warn you on this last day, don't you take a chance with your account. We need to stop failing and start succeeding. We need leaders emerging in this century, and hopefully a Twilight can help in some small way to produce a crop of leaders who the world will be shocked over. Who are these people? Where did they come from? They are faithful to their spouses. They don't steal. They don't lie. They don't corrupt themselves. They would rather go to prison. They would rather lose friends. They would rather even lose the church for the sake of their convictions. Oh, give us these leaders, oh God. Read this for me. Go. The leader who has failed cannot expect the account to be reestablished as a result of his remorse, confession, or repentance. None of these restore the account. I'm sure you've seen the great leaders stand on TV, tears running down their faces. Forgive me, I'm so sorry. Listen, the account is gone though. We appreciate your tears. We love you. Hallelujah. But go home. Go get restored. Go get repaired. When your car breaks down, you don't leave it in the highway. Why? It can cause accidents. Get off the road. Go to the mechanic. Get out of the pulpit. Get out of the CEO position. Get out of the office. Get out. You're blocking the highway of people who are trying to make a difference. Write this down, please. It may take longer to restore the account than it originally took to build it. So protect the account. The work is too hard to restore. So let's talk about falling up before we close. Falling up. How to fail successfully. It's a paradox. How to fail successfully. There's a way to do it. And that's why I have it in the book. Please get that book and buy 10 copies and give it to all your leaders. I'm telling you, so that they can, first of all, you need to put the fear back in them. The first, can I give you a little secret? You want to hear it? I discovered God's first criteria for leadership. The first one. Everywhere God chose a leader, he gave a criteria. A list of them. But the first one was always fear. Did you know that? The first criteria of leadership is fear. He said, choose one who fears God. I don't care about his personality, academic achievement, his skills, his power to speak, communication. He said, forget it. If he doesn't fear, his character will destroy. Not just him, but the organization. You must be afraid. Don't ever trust yourself. That's why you need accountability networks around you. That's why a Twyla is here. You know, our guys on our team will tell you, we are very nice people, but we don't put up with foolishness. We will call you out. You know, there are trustees in this room who will tell you, their wife called me and say, my husband needs input right now. And I called him up and said, look, brother, get your act together. You want to be a part of this circle? We are your examples. The wounds of a friend are faith

0: This is the image of someone who has fallen. What do I do? What is the process of getting back? I'm going to give you the list. Write it down. Here's what to do if your character fails. These are the steps you should take. They are fail-proof, but you got to follow them. And they are hard. This is why most of the leaders who fell don't want to do them. But if you follow them, you'll come back stronger than when you fell. What do you do when you fall? Number one, admission of your need for help. That's tough. On the news last night, they asked the mayor of Toronto, do you, matter of fact, check it, go on the internet. They said, do you believe you are a drug addict? Absolutely no. Do you believe you have problems with alcohol? Absolutely no. Do you believe you need help? Absolutely no. I said, this guy is over. I heard such great teaching here this week. I am so inspired. And someone said this week, I wrote it down. It was Sister Josephine. She said, if the person on the ground keeps their hand to themselves, you can't help them. To reach your hand to somebody who refused to take it, you can't help them. Restoration does not begin with the restorer. Write that down, man. Stop asking people, why didn't you come help me? This is not about me. I didn't fall. You can't help a man who doesn't want it. Or, worse still, who doesn't think he needs it. I know your mind is on people right now. I know you think it's something right now. I know you know, and you know what I'm saying is true. They keep on trucking as if nothing happened. That's why you should abandon them. Paul, the apostle, says, leave them. He says, get rid of them. Don't associate with them anymore. He said, leave them. He says, remove them from among your company. Wow, that's tough. Aren't you supposed to love? Yeah, I love you so much to keep you in this organization to infect it. You are an infection. Number two, confession of your violation of the trust. You must confess that you violated the trust. I learned a lesson that stuck in my head. 1975, I was at Oral Roberts University as missions director, young guy, and I was responsible for sending the students out, and myself and my colleague Gary McIntosh, who is a pastor today, we were kind of working together. And the students would put their monies in for the trips every summer, and we were responsible for accounting for those monies. And I made a mistake in the accounting, and the money didn't add up. I was so distraught, I didn't know what to do. And our boss, Leslie worked with me, Leslie there. Our boss was Bob Stamps, he was the chaplain. And I had to report to him, and I said, sir, I don't know what happened. And he just lost it. He said, what do you mean? This is the kids' monies. You are about to put me in problems. And he shouted at me. He said, go and fix it. And I began to explain why I did or what happened. He taught me a lesson. He said, shut up and fix it. And then he said these words, don't ever justify why you did something wrong. That was, you know, that's deep. 1975, I can still hear his voice. He says, if you attempt to justify it, you are not sorry you did it. Why? You are explaining why it happened, which means you justified wrong. There's no justification for wrong. I walked out of his office, went back to my dorm. I cried the whole day. I didn't go to class. I was messed up. That was 75. I am standing here over 30 years later, and it's still in my spirit. He taught me a lesson of integrity. When you fail, don't explain why. That's the point. Just confess it and admit it. Take responsibility for it. Don't explain why you sinned. Maybe that's why David came back, you know. David said, God, against you and only you have I sinned. I was born in iniquity, shaped in it. My sins always before me. I have sinned. Restore the bones that are broken. Purge me with hyssop. And he made it public. He wrote it in a book. Would you write your disgrace in a book? No wonder why he came back and died with dignity and gave the world a great son named Solomon. Number three. You must identify a true and reliable authority in your life to be accountable to. That's tough. We heard that all week. It's tough to find that person. These words are very carefully written. A true and reliable. It's tough to find a true person. Genuine and reliable. That means they themselves have a strong character that's been tested. Thirdly, after that, you should completely submit to that authority without condition. Oh boy. Ladies and gentlemen, the authority that I'm talking about is not your friend. You know, I may be friendly to you, but I ain't your friend. If you tell me I'm your authority, I'm not your friend. I'm friendly. But don't get carried away. I will lay into you like a hawk. Don't put no conditions on the submission. You know, I don't, so many names floating in my head that I know personally. They say things like, yes, I'd like to meet with you, but Let's do it next month. I'm like, who fell, me or you? I am available on Thursday. You submit it to me, you find your way, fly, come by boat, train, or fly on a crane. You come here Thursday. You got a problem, not me. Well, I got some appointments to keep, they say. They give me conditions. Number five, obedience to the advice and the counsel and the instruction of that authority without condition. This is tough. So that means if they tell you, I want you to step down from your position for a year while we help you be restored, you have to literally go before the organization and say, look, my authority said I must step down for a year. I am going to see you next year. Sometimes they say, you got to sit down for 2 years. Sometimes they say, it's over. Go find yourself another job. The damage is so great that you cannot come back to this specific position. Are you willing to follow instruction to be restored? The next one is even worse. Accept responsibility for all the failure, and you must agree never to attempt to defend yourself or your act of indiscretion. Don't ever stand up after you have fallen and try to explain it to people. I'm giving you something very important here, because you are disqualified to speak. You lost your authority. So what do you do then if you want the people to understand? It leads to number 8. You must allow the authority to represent you to the greater community. Let them speak on your behalf, because they still have authority with the people. You know, when Peter messed up, Peter denied Jesus. You remember that? I could imagine the other 11 guys were excited. You know, they finally got Peter. You know, maybe they got a chance to become the favorite. Did you read how Peter was restored? Did you recognize who restored him? When there was a meeting called, the final board meeting, everyone was sure Peter ain't coming to this meeting. And if Peter had shown up, they would have attacked him. They would have attacked him. But it was the skill of the leader. The leader said, tell my students to meet me and make sure I say, Peter, come. Now, once the authority calls the guy back, it's over. But we like to call ourselves back. We stand there before the people, explain to them, well, you know, yes, I did have some indiscretion. Brother, leave. Everybody's weak, you know. Shut up. You are disqualified from speaking. Everybody got weakness, you know. You are disqualified from speaking. Your safety under failure is your authority. What did I say? Please write this down. When you fall, run for cover. Don't run for explanation. Run for cover. Shut your mouth. You are disqualified. This is why when you go to God, you cannot go in your own name. You are disqualified. So he said, don't ever go to the authority in your name. Your name is no good. Oh, man. Is this good? Number 9. Total submission to the discretion of the authority with regard to your readiness to return to public service. Now, this one is important. That means the authority has total control of the discretion as to when it thinks you are ready to come back. This is very dangerous. I've seen people come as well, you know, I went to counseling and, you know, I've been there for 6 months and, you know, and the Lord told me to start again. Shut up, man. You ain't never going to come back. You can't bring yourself back. Say it. Say it loud. No, louder. I can't hear you. Shout it. Don't you ever forget that. You cannot bring yourself back after a fall. The authority have to bring you back. And the authority controls when that happens. That's why people never come back. They just kind of walk back. They're not sent back. When the authority brings you back, then the followers' respect for the authority begins to restore the trust account. Because the follower don't trust you anymore, they trust the authority. You got to rebuild the trust. So they got to trust the person who you trust. So they can start restoring your account. In other words, the followers think, if he trusts him again, then we will begin to trust him again. Remember, you can't demand trust. All right, last one. Permanent establishment of a relationship with the authority for ongoing accountability is necessary. That means never again, for the rest of your life, will you be without accountability again. You will have to report for the rest of your life to an accountable authority. That is to protect you and the people you influence. That's how you come back. When people don't trust you anymore, they trust the ones you trust. And as long as the ones you trust you, they will put trust in you. That's why we can be trusted, you know, because God trusts Jesus. He doesn't even want to know your name because it might remind him of your past life. So he said, keep using my son's name for the rest of your life. All right, closure. There you are. Do you feel it? I feel it. Don't you feel it? Help me come back. You can come back after a fall, but you got to follow the instructions. There are two books I want to recommend to you, the new one. In the last chapter is about falling up. Please, read it and teach it to your staff. Send it to people who messed up so they can realize that they're not doing the right thing to repair the damage. The second book is called Becoming a Leader. I dealt with it in that book as well. I've restored a few people. Even folks in our own church who fell. Same process, and it works. Saved marriages after disaster because they went through the process. I've had children who stood before the congregation and said, I want to thank Pastor Miles for allowing me to trust my father again. If it wasn't for him, I would never trust my father again. I've heard kids say that publicly in the front of a congregation. They followed the process. I know it's tough, but you are damaged. You need repair, not a band-aid. Finally, failure is not the termination of the leader's call. That's good news, eh? Failure is not the termination of your assignment or even your gifts. You still have your gifts. Your talents don't leave you in a failure. Failure must be seen as a detour. It's an interruption in your life. It's even an attempt to cancel destiny. You can get back on course. Your destiny is not canceled by failure. It's canceled by your inability to deal with failure effectively. So if you have fallen down in life, character destroyed, it's time for you to fall up and seek restoration. And this is why we are here at this summit, not just to teach you how to develop character, not just to teach you how to protect it, but how to restore it if you lose it. Because there is life after the fall. Thank you very much.
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0: That very night, I remember Pastor Alvin. He was preaching a sermon called The Blood That Speaks For Me. I remember listening to this message and it felt like everyone else in the room was gone, vanished. It was like just me sitting there. There has got to be about 500 people in that room. And as he finished at the end, I remember I'd never seen a worship team before, but I just remember crying a river as what felt like a love blanket fell on my brokenness. And I remember Pastor Alvin really intently looking at me, and I was at the back. I was thinking, oh no, please don't call me to the front. And he just said, daughter. And I just wept and wept and wept. And this pastor had his hand on my head. One of the first things out of his mouth was, did you know that he's a father to the fatherless? And that pierced my heart. Hi, so I'm Carrie Martin and I'm from South London, and we're currently in Southwest London, United Kingdom.
1: Now, Carrie, what is your testimony of Jesus? What has Jesus done in your life?
0: So I was born into a one-parent family in a very traumatic time for my family. My family had just gone through a trauma where my grandfather had committed suicide. And this was just 2 months before I was born. So it was an extremely dark and lonely time for my family. And from what they tell me, I was a gift that they could pour into. So even though I was small and unaware of these things, I know that I was traumatized from the womb because my mom was still pregnant with me when she discovered that her father had taken his life. So it was a time of great tragedy and darkness for my family. I learned that in my sort of later teenage years. And this was a real eye-opener for me, because being an only child and only having one parent, I then saw the depression and the struggles that my mom would go through because of her trauma that was undealt with. And though she didn't medicate with drugs or anything like that, she was extremely angry. And though she loved me with all of her heart, I could see such an anger resting on my mother. And I often wondered why there was no dad around. And until this very day, I've never had a question answered about who my biological father is. I've just always been told not to ask. And so that was really rough growing up. Seeing my friends at school with their two parents, and it just made me wonder. But I just had like an indwelling feeling that it was not a subject that I was to touch on. So I felt extremely orphan spirited, I would say, from a young age, not having any siblings. My mom was extremely protective over me to the point where it was a problem. Growing up, I was not allowed to go outside, play out with friends. I wasn't allowed to, as a teenager, go to friends' houses. And that was extremely isolating for me. I would often read, and music became such a release for me in those times. Then throughout my teenage years, I really began to gravitate towards the rap music scene. And this in a few years from me listening to sort of Tupac and Biggie Smalls, I was smoking weed with friends bunking off of school. And this led me down a road where I felt so different from everybody else. It was a good difference, but it wasn't one that I was ready to explore in my teen years. So that led me sort of to smoking weed. And at the age of 17, I was in clubs and I realized that I had a gift for writing music, rap lyrics. And this became my identity, because I felt like there was no identity. When you don't have two parents, you're searching for your identity. Where do I come from? Why do I feel this way? Why do I look this way? That really caused an identity crisis. So to appease that, to try to fill the void, I then went down to harder drugs. And by the age of 18, I was taking cocaine at the weekend, going out to clubs with my cousins. And I felt like, because it was glamorous and, you know, portrayed as glamorous on music videos, I then thought, okay, well, I can do this rap stuff. I can do it. And because my mom used to not let me out anywhere, I'd lock myself in and just write lyrics. And I really felt like, wow, once I learned them and I would, you know, rap them to other people, to see people's reaction of my gift gave me this super confidence. Mix that with alcohol and drugs, I was like, this is the life that I need to pursue. But the more I went in, the more I felt like the odd one out, because it wasn't as I thought it was. And the people that I met, they were in some dark, they had some dark stuff going on. You know, they would dabble with harder drugs or guns, or, you know, they'd be selling drugs. And then I realized that this father wound that I had would lead me into a desire for love in all the wrong places. And I went down a path of promiscuity, which I knew that that life wasn't meant for me, but it was just me wanting to fill the void of where my father should have been. So for years, from the age of, I would say, 17 to 25, I was literally in clubs, getting paid to be in there now, because I then recorded songs. I had a rap name of Entice. And when I think about that name now, you know, I cringe, but I wanted to make, kind of create an atmosphere where all eyes were on me. But then when all eyes were on me, I still felt like I was just totally alone in a room. I had this, like, a real ache in my heart, like a giant size hole. Every drug on this earth I tried, apart from heroin. And there was a time when I got so high, I got sober, because I was just completely, you know. And then depression set in, and then I felt suicidal, and I could see that this kind of cycle of depression in my family trying to come on me, to the point where I felt like, why on earth am I here? If life is this painful, my mom didn't have a lot of money. We were going to lose our home. So then I got into small crimes with the guys from the music scene that I was kind of rolling along with. A lot of those were rappers. Some of it was pretty serious, you know. We were at one point printing fake notes, and that's money fraud. And I'm thinking, like, wow, how did I get here? But the desperation to try to keep my mom afloat, or to just help her out with the rent, we were going to get evicted. It was like everywhere I turned, there was no break. There was never a breakthrough. It was always hardship and sadness. And at the age of 21, my mom made an attempt on her own life, and she shut herself in my room and barricaded herself in with the wardrobes and the drawers. And I remember being in a supermarket at the time, and I got this sudden feeling of something is very wrong at home. So I dropped everything, and I ran back home where my aunt was there. And I said, you know, where's mum? And she said, oh, she's just gone to bed. It's the middle of the afternoon. And when I went there, I realized that the door was locked, and she had taken every single pill in the house, but it didn't do anything, thankfully. And she was taken away to be sectioned. At the same time, the guy that I was dating had a drug-induced psychosis, and he was sectioned 2 days later. That was on my 21st birthday. So I spent my 21st birthday in my mom's apartment, and then the lights went out because we didn't pay the bill. And then the gas ran out, so we didn't have any heating, and my birthday's in January. So that 21st birthday I spent alone in a dark, cold apartment by myself. And that was probably one of the occasions where I thought to myself, what is the point of this life? No wonder my grandfather did what he did. I was that rock bottom, and I was so, there was no friends that were really, you know, close enough to walk me through. It was just, I'm going to get high. I'm going to go out. I'm going to get some Jack Daniels. I'm going to go get some Coke. And I couldn't believe where I'd ended up at 21, 22, 23. I couldn't believe that this was my life at that point. I was literally rock bottom.
1: And at this point, Carrie, are you hearing anything about God? Is anybody telling you about, like, what are your thoughts about God throughout this mess? Or were you just kind of living and not even really thinking about Jesus and Christianity and all of that stuff?
0: Mm. It's funny. Well, I used to always find myself putting God in my rap lyrics because I was like, there's got to be a heaven above where this love that is the desire to love people, where does it come from? Because I knew that I didn't want to just be in someone else's bed, you know, one month to the next. I hated that. That is not what I was looking for. I just wanted to love people and to be loved. So I often would write about heaven and God in my lyrics. And that would, this is going to sound really disrespectful and strange, but I always used to speak about God to people when I was high. That would be the time when I would do it. I'd be bold enough to say, you know, there is God, even though I didn't know him as the Lord or I hadn't been saved at that point.
1: So how did you mentioned that you basically started to hit that rock bottom or things began to get worse. So take us through that story and then how the Lord also began to kind of take you out of that rock bottom.
0: Yes. So I'd been dating a gangster kind of guy at this time. You know, he kind of almost came in as a knight in shining armor, but this was about to go deeply wrong. And I'd found out that he'd had a child with somebody else whilst being with me. So this betrayal was just one of 100 that I'd walked through. But that really took me because my mom had left London at that point after she would come out of the mental institution. She then left and then my grandmother passed away. And after my grandmother passing away, because she was so close to me, I didn't have a reason to live. So I was hell bent on just getting high till I die. That was where I was at. On one trip to the local liquor store, I was like, I've got some weed at home. I've got some ecstasy pills. I'm just going to take it and just play some music. And hopefully I might close my eyes and not come back. So on this trip to the store, I was literally like, okay, this is it. This is it. And I was kind of, I just knew in my heart to just ask the Lord's forgiveness. And as I'm walking down the street thinking about God and thinking about getting high, I was approached by this complete stranger who crossed over the road to make a beeline for me. And I thought, oh, she must be lost. You know, she must need directions. And she came up to me and she said, with the softest voice I've ever heard, excuse me, miss, but I just wanted to tell you something today. And I was like, okay, this lady's crazy. She's going to ask me for some money. She said, did you know that Jesus knows where you are and he loves you? And just to hear those words, Jesus knows where I am, because I didn't know where I was. I was like, where am I? You know, when you just don't know where you're going, where you are, what's happening, and you're just like, help. And she said, and he died for your sins and your crimes. And when she said that, crimes, I was thinking, boy, you know, did she see me doing some things I shouldn't have been doing? Because it felt like the girl was speaking my life. So she said, would you mind if I just prayed for you? And I was like, oh, listen, lady, I'll take anything, you know, I will take it, you know. And I was thinking, she doesn't know I'm on my way to the off license to buy some Jack Daniels. And the shame, it was like I was being eaten alive by shame, because I said to her, the first thing that came out my mouth was, if Jesus knew where I was, he wouldn't love me. And she said, oh, he more than knows where you are and he loves you. He died for you. When she said that, it was like the heavens opened. And I said, why would Jesus die for me? I said, you know, I said, he'd probably die for you, because she looked all cleaned up and wonderful, like saintly. I said, but he wouldn't die for me. I'm too far gone for that. I said, the church would probably burn down if I walked in it. Honestly, that's how I felt. Like I always had a good heart, but I knew that my sins were too many. You know, they were too high. They were too big for that kind of grace. So I said, you can pray for me. Please pray for me. And so when she started praying, I could feel it was like the Lord's eye was looking at me from the sky. That's the only way. In love, it was like a love cloud. And I just began to weep in the street. And I was thinking, I'm crying in the street. I'm on my way to get the Jack Daniels. And here I am with this angel praying for me. And so after she left, you know, after she stopped, sorry, she said, oh, can I just take your number? And I was thinking, oh, here we go. This is where the payment comes in. Cause nobody gives you anything like that for free. So I was like, are you going to ask me to donate to your church? She was like, no, I was merely going to invite you to church. And that was it. The fear. I was thinking, I can't go to church. I said, I'm too dirty for that. Why would I want to go to a church building where everyone is pure? She just said, look, the church is a place for the broken and for the spiritually lost. But to me, that there was still too far of a gap. I was thinking, no, you just don't know what I've done. I've only told you bits and pieces. But anyway, it was her very graceful demeanor that kept me wanting to talk. And so I gave her my number and I still made a beeline to the liquor store at that point, where I did get extremely drunk and ended up breaking a mirror and cutting my arm with pieces of the mirror, because it was like there was two roads, but I wasn't ready to walk down that road. It felt like it wasn't instant enough for me. I needed an instant fix. This stronghold that was, I'd got a hold of me, wasn't ready to give up. And I wasn't ready to surrender at that point. So I got very, very, I think I ended up in A&E that night because I think I had alcohol poisoning at some point, and I knew that this is going to get worse. It was like God was pushing me into a corner, but a corner of, okay, I'm telling you to come my way, just let go. But I couldn't.
1: Carrie, take us through that process, right? Of how did God bring you to that surrender moment where you were able to completely let go and allow him to do the work that he needed to do. How did that happen? How did we get to where you're at now?
0: So an entire year went by from that moment. I ended up blocking her number. I'm very ashamed to say that now, but I ended up blocking her number because she would relentlessly call me every Sunday. And I thought, oh, here we go. I can't go to the church. I am not ready. So I ended up changing my number and things got worse. I was knee deep in debt. I had no job. So I remember one pivotal moment was when I got on my knees in my bedroom. And there was hardly anything left in the house. You know, I'd have people over all the time. There was parties going on. Everything was trashed. But I remember one moment I was in the bedroom and I said, okay, Jesus, if you're real, then apparently you hear my prayer. So please would you, I'm going to be specific, Lord, please would you get me a job working with children with disabilities? I believe I can be used in that area. And I wanted to feel used. I wanted to feel valuable. So I believe that if he's Jesus and he hears me, then that will be the road that he'll take me down. And it's just so surreal now when I look back that 2 weeks later, after that prayer, I got a call from an agency that said to me, oh, hi, Carrie. We know you don't have an experience, but would you like to work in an autistic children's school? And I said, where did you get my number from? And there was just a silence. And I said, excuse me, where did you get my number from? And the person wouldn't answer me. So I thought, how strange. I didn't sign up for any agency. I didn't look for any work because I wanted this God to show me that he was personal, that he could hear me. So that's why I purposely didn't. So till this day, I don't know where they got my number from. So I said, okay, where's the school? And they said, it's about 5 minutes from your location. You're in SE15, right? And I said, yeah, I am. And it was literally 5 minute walk from my location. So I went there very, you know, apprehensively thinking someone's playing a prank, but I hadn't told anyone about this prayer. And when I got there, they said to me, oh, hi, Carrie. We're so sorry, but we don't have any kids for you to work with today. I was like, so why am I here? They said, well, we just wanted to get to know you and ask if you wouldn't mind cleaning out the library. And I was like, you know, I was so prideful then. I was thinking, I'm not cleaning out the library. I'm not cleaning out the library. So anyway, I humbled myself and I said, yes, I will go. So I went up there to the library and I just remember when I got up to this library, it was like a peace. I was like, oh, this is good. And as I opened the door to the library, the girl that told me about Jesus 1 year ago from the street was standing in it. And I get goosebumps even now. I just burst into tears, and so did she, because she's the first words out of her mouth was, I prayed I would see you again, and here you are. And her name was Pearl, and she was a pearl. And she said, Carrie, God's cornered you. Like, he literally has you in a library. You can't get out. Like, you've got to spend 8 hours here with me. And I said, well, wow. And I just wept. And she said, you know, we've got a visiting preacher today. And it was a Wednesday night at church. And he's from America. And as soon as she said America, I was like, my ears pricked up because I've always loved America. And she said, you want to come? Do you want to see? It's very low key. You can dress down. It's not, you know. And I said, I'm coming because I wasn't given an opportunity. The Lord had literally cornered me in this library. And that was the beginning of how he met with me so personally. So that night I went with Pearl to the church. I remember walking in the church thinking, oh, it's not bad. You know, everyone is in white garments and with little glowing halos above. There's a couple of people that look like me. And I was like, okay with that. There was a lot of people, young people there. So it was almost like everything was sort of tailor-made to make me like it. There was a dance team and some guys did some rap. And I was like, well, this is great. I feel really at home. What? They rap like that in here? I was like, it would be forbidden. I just had such a wrong view of what a church would look like, especially coming from a family that of non-believers. That very night, I remember Pastor Alvin, he was preaching a sermon called The Blood That Speaks For Me. It was speaking about how the love blood of Jesus could speak a better word about who I was once he'd redeemed me. I remember listening to this message and it felt like everyone else in the room was gone, vanished. It was like just me sitting there. There has got to be about 500 people in that room. And as he finished at the end, I remember I'd never seen a worship team before, but I just remember crying a river as what felt like a love blanket fell on my brokenness and any rags. I mean, I was very well dressed, but I felt like I was in filthy rags when I walked in there because his presence just hit me. Like, as I say, like a love blanket. That's the only way I can describe it. He covered me. And I remember Pastor Alvin really intently looking at me. And I was at the back. I was thinking, oh, no, please don't call me to the front. And he just said, daughter. And I was thinking, wow, really haven't heard that from a man before. So that was so personal. He said, you know, in his American accent, he said, would you mind stepping forward? I was thinking, oh, my head couldn't have been more in my knees. You know, I was like, he's like, yeah, step forward. And as I got to the front, I just fell down because it was as if, it's not like I could see Jesus with my eyes, but I could feel his presence. I could feel what I now know to be his presence. It was like a person with no face, but his warmth was standing right there. And I couldn't not fall. You know, I just had to fall. This reverential fear came upon me and I just wept and wept and wept. And this pastor had his hand on my head and he said, wow, you've been running from God. I was thinking, yes, because I didn't know it was going to be like this, you know? And he said, one of the first things out of his mouth was, did you know that he's a father to the fatherless? And that pierced my heart. Because I was thinking, how does this man know that that's my story? And then I knew that my prayer had been heard, that Jesus heard my words, but more than anything, he heard my heart and he knew that I needed rescuing. And he also said to me, do you know, you're going to sing spiritual songs for the Lord. And I was thinking, this man has had a camera on me, you know, because I never knew that God could inspire a man to speak like that. And I was just undone. And he said, he's got a very special plan for your life. You know, you're

0: going to write poetry. That's another thing that I do. I do now more than ever. He said, you're set apart. He's going to adorn you with grace. That's my middle name. I was just like, I could hear this man's voice, but I knew that Jesus was talking to me. And it felt like as I went on my knees, it was like a 20-ton weight lifted off my shoulders of all the stuff I'd been carrying, all the stuff I'd been in. And it was like, he said, your shame is no more. You know, he washed it. It was the blood that speaks for me. It literally spoke for me that day. And I was never the same again.
1: Grace, as you begin to do this walk with Jesus, you know, spending all this time by yourself, feeling like you were by yourself, and now you get to walk with God, how did he begin to transform your life? How did he begin to even heal those wounds from the past and the things that you believed about yourself before? How did he do that? Can you just tell us a little bit about your life after encountering the presence of Jesus?
0: Yes. Immediately, I was bought a Bible, and that is where the different layers of healing would come through reading it every day. One of the things that I was taught from a very early rebirth, born again, was prayer and read your word. Let it be like breathing to you now, because you're not just a fleshly being, you're a spiritual being more than. So I really began to be healed from reading the Bible every day and really hanging out with those who had walked a little bit longer with Jesus. I was so on fire for the Lord. I was so excited about this miracle. I then went on a mission trip 6 months after I gave my life to the Lord, to Jamaica. And so it was like, in the beginning, it was like a tug of war. I had to shut off my friends quickly. I had to stop going to the places quickly for me, because it was such a huge tug of war. Like I was being pulled in two directions. I had to just cut off and isolate.
1: What was their reaction to that as they're seeing this dramatic change in your life?
0: Extreme offense. I think they thought that I had been brainwashed. How could you want to hang out with us in the clubs and then go to church on a Sunday? My family thought I was in a cult. So they really reacted quite shocked, which is shocking. You know, 1 minute I'm smoking weed. And I knew to talk to the Lord, because he'd spoken so personally to me. I knew that communicating even my struggles with him was so important, because he'd seen, and I know that he'd seen everything I'd done, and he offered me that love. I knew that I could talk to him about anything very quickly into my journey. So I'd ask him, I said, I can't have these habits and walk with you. I knew that. So I'd ask him to just, you know, give me a pain or something every time I tried to smoke. And he did exactly that. I'd get a pain in my forehead every time I tried to smoke a cigarette. And it just dropped off. It literally just dropped off immediately almost. But when I was attempting to go back to the old life, I found that there was no enjoyment in any of those things anymore. So cutting people off, it was extremely scary, because you have to kind of relearn how to live. So that was really isolating in the first few months. I didn't know if I was coming or going. So having, and also I also didn't feel cleaned up enough to hang with the Christian girls who had been saved a lot longer, who'd come from Christian backgrounds. My mom smoked 20 a day. She still does now. So I'd often have smoke on my clothes, and they'd say to me, it was almost, I found it to be a little bit condemning, because I wasn't getting delivered maybe as certain other people were. That is why it's so important to go at the Lord's pace and to just really ask him into your struggles rather than trying to deal with it by yourself.
1: Yeah, so you went on this mission trip, and now he's surrounding you with new people. Tell us a little bit about that, about what he began to do to kind of take you through this walk.
0: He met with me in such a profound way when I got to the Caribbean. I'd always known that I was meant to travel. I just didn't know it would be with such an awesome

0: seeing, someone from the UK in Jamaica, I was just flocks of people just gathered around. And I've got such a heart for the homeless. I was literally feeding people on the floor, and people were just like, "What has happened to your life that you are so lit up by it?" And I just told them the truth. I said, "If God, Jesus can save me, there's hope for anyone." Because I felt like I was chief of the sinners, and I felt like I was unredeemable. So you don't have to be perfect. I think the reason why the Lord allowed me to go to Jamaica within 6 months is to give me another landmark experience with Him. I learned to swim in the Jamaican Ocean. It was like He carried me. I had so many questions. I was alone on a beach with Him, talking to Him under the stars, and He would baptize me with His Holy Spirit very often. And that is where I began to notice that I had a worship gift. And so I used my lyrics to glorify Him. And that rapper became a singer. I couldn't sing before. I could sing a note when I was in the world. I could only rap what I thought the world wanted to hear. But as soon as I used this voice that He created to glorify Him, it's like a gift opened up for Him, and it just opened up more and more and more. And before I knew it, I was in the praise and worship team. I was thinking, this could be a headline, club singer to worship team. It was like unimaginable grace that He'd bestowed on me. And being in Jamaica, being able to share my gift with a whole different race of people was amazing. Just so amazing. And then He would constantly meet with me while I was there, just landmark moments of, being in the ocean, talking to Jesus, knowing He was right there, just divine.
1: Now, Carrie, how long have you been walking with Jesus today?
0: So we'll be 15 years in July.
1: And in these last 15 years, as you look back on this walk with God now, what has He done in your life in these last 15 years? If you could just kind of recap and summarize it for us.
0: The word freedom just comes to mind. When the Bible says that He came to set the captives free, I have just seen so much freedom in so many multi-layered parts of my life. I've been fortunate to travel the world for Him, to go on mission trips and outreaches, even locally, to feed the homeless. And I think personally, just to fall in love with His word and to realize it's not always to be seen, but even when you're hidden, it's that secret place. He's shown me the beauty of the secret place, and to just be a living testimony for others to see, to live out the life of Jesus, which has been in 15 years, lots of layers, lots of healing, lots of dealing with old traumas and allowing Him to come in to places where the room door was locked. It's been inviting Him to those many rooms. It can be glamorous to say, "Oh, I've led worship in these other countries," but what about the worship that you lead in your living room? That's where it began for me, because I knew I could not worship the God who had come and set me free from those chains of slavery. Now today I stand before you free from alcohol, every single drug that you can imagine. Jesus has taken that away completely. I don't desire it. I don't struggle with it. Promiscuity, all these things that used to haunt me, He's taken away that shame. And I've been so fortunate to be able to reach others and have a real heart for the desolate and the broken. I've been in prison working with inmates for the last 3 years in different roles, but the Lord said it's an Esther mission where you won't be put in there as a minister, but you'll go in undercover, and that's where you'll share my love with those in the darkest, desolate places. And I just thank God for that.
1: Carrie, how's your relationship with your parents today?
0: So that's another wonderful testimony. In my earlier younger life, my mom seemed to display some racist kind of traits. So I went to the Lord just very early into my salvation, and I said, "Lord, if you could bring her a man that is

0: loving, kind, gentle, and someone who's black. Just to see if the Lord would answer me, because she needed to be free from this racism. I can't stand racism, right? So now, today, I have a black stepdad. My
1: Wow.
0: mom, the prayer was answered in a way that could only have been God. When I tell you I've known God's sense of humor, it wasn't instant. It was about 3 years later. My mom's favorite football team is a racist football team, and he was the first black player to play for that team. And
1: Wow.
0: they met on Facebook. So I now have a very loving stepfather
1: Yeah.
0: who will hopefully come to Christ, but he is, even in his not yet saved ways, he displays some characteristics that I've never seen in a man, you know, and I'm secure in the fact that not only is my mom very well loved, but there is someone that says, "Hi, Papa's girl. How are you?" And it's like the Lord has done that. He's brought in, but more than anything, the Lord has shown me that he's been my father all along. And I think knowing that truth has set me free over and over and over again, because I
1: Yeah.
0: no longer feel orphaned spirited. I no longer feel that I'm searching for that identity. Everything that I needed for my identity is in Christ.
1: Amen. Carrie, who is Jesus to you?
0: The word that comes to me is kinsman redeemer. My Boaz, I would say, my kinsman redeemer, my prince of peace when I had none, my true husband when I was yearning to be married, my savior, and allowing him to be my Lord of everything. You know, he's unsearchable yet knowable. That is who Jesus is to me. Even when I can't bring into words, like he literally is the air that I breathe. I can't go a day without communicating to my King.
1: Carrie, what's a word of encouragement that you can give to people who are currently not walking with the Lord and maybe are questioning Jesus and if this is a real God and, you know, maybe not really fully knowing who Jesus is? What's a word of encouragement that you can tell that person that's listening to your testimony right now?
0: I remember when I had some time away from the Lord and I read, "I loved you at your darkest." And I felt like I could never come back to him because I was in this prodigal state, far off, you know, and I'd found myself in a worse position than what felt like without knowing him. Because when you don't know God, you just know that you live in a dark world and that you've got something missing. But when you've known him and you fall away, I felt like his grace had run out. There were no more chances for me, but his unmerited grace still located me. And so I would say, don't give up on God, because he'll never give up on you. He relentlessly pursued me. Even when I'd chosen to turn my back, he wouldn't leave me. His word says, "I'll never leave you. I'll never forsake you." I can promise you that that is true, because no matter how far I went, and I went real far for a season of 2 years, there would be signs or words or scriptures or someone somewhere to tell me that he was looking for me again. And his redeeming love could do it again. So you've never fallen too far. As long as you've got breath, there's hope for you.
1: Carrie, any last words for people who are watching your testimony right now?
0: I would say just be vulnerable with Jesus. There is no part of you that is unredeemable. You could have gone to the depths of hell and beyond. Just really understand that he's bigger than what you feel. He's bigger than your last sin. He's bigger than your hope deferred, because I struggled with that for many, many years, you know, and he wants to be your true father, and he can really set you free. There's nothing that you may have been struggling with something for years on end, and I was, but as long as we run to the arms of our true father, He will always be there to receive you. There's nothing that can separate you from his love. So just look for him. Invite him in. Just say a prayer and say, Lord, I don't know how to come back to you, or I don't know how to get to you. Show me. And he will.

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1: God has a word for you, and so if you have a moment, you can turn with me to Jeremiah 29:11. And for those of y'all that are just watching today, I know you left your Bible at home, and we'll have it next week, but we have the technology for the saints who like to just read. We're going to start at 29 verse 1. We're going to start at 29 verse 1. These are the words of the letter that Jeremiah the prophet sent from Jerusalem to the surviving elders of the exiles and to the priests, the prophets, and all the people whom Nebuchadnezzar had taken into exile from Jerusalem to Babylon. Verse 4. We're going to skip to verse 4. Thus says the Lord of hosts, the God of Israel, to all the exiles whom I have sent. Y'all say, I have sent.
2: I have sent.
1: Into exile from Jerusalem to Babylon. Build houses and live in them. Plant gardens and eat their produce. Take wives and have sons and daughters. Take wives for your sons and give your daughters in marriage that they may bear sons and daughters. Multiply there and do not decrease. But seek the welfare of the city where I have sent you into exile and pray to the Lord on its behalf, for in its welfare you will find your welfare. For thus says the Lord of hosts, the God of Israel, do not let your prophets and your diviners who are among you deceive you, and do not listen to the dreams that they dream. For it is a lie that they are prophesying to you in my name. I did not send them, declares the Lord. For thus says the Lord, when 70 years are completed for Babylon, I will visit you, and I will fulfill to you my promise and bring you back to this place. For I know the plans I have for you, declares the Lord, plans for welfare and not for evil, to give you a future and a hope. But that's not all. Then you will call upon me and come and pray to me, and I will hear you. You will seek me and find me when you seek me with all your heart. I will be found by you, declares the Lord, and I will restore your fortunes and gather you from all the nations and all the places where I have driven you, declares the Lord, and I will bring you back to the place from which I sent you into exile. Listen, here's the thing. 2023, if you just on this earth, you're in some form of exile. Because we are not living the ideal life. We haven't been living that since the garden. But there is an encouragement in Jeremiah 29. And before you jump to verse 11, if you understand the message that God has for those people, this is going to be the thing that can be hope for you in hard times. Hope in hard times is really the goal of today's message. The words of this letter are from the prophet Jeremiah, y'all, and he was called the weeping prophet. And I think it's fascinating that Jeremiah had this identity attached to him. He's also the writer of Lamentations, you know, the idea of lamenting. I mean, Jeremiah was an expert. But it's because the things that God had given him to say to the people were not positive. They were judgment. He was a weeping prophet because he understood the weight of what was coming. I'm wondering today how many weeping prophets we have. All our prophets are excited. They just got good news all the time. Scripture is like the weight of prophecy is heavy. Because God is not putting Range Rovers in your garage. That prophecy is like, let me tell you the judgment and the promise. Let me tell you what you've done and what I'm going to do. It's not going to always feel good. It's ultimately good news. But there's a weight to the call of prophecy. And it says he gives this letter to the surviving elders of the exiles. The elders, the priests, the prophets, and all the people whom Nebuchadnezzar had taken into exile. Now, everybody wasn't in exile yet. God hadn't cleared out Jerusalem, but it was coming. And they were going to be sent to exile because they had been idolatrous. And I shared a message a few months ago about the Ten Commandments. Y'all, it don't get old. When God says, have no idols before me, he's not playing. He's not like saying, have a few and I'll give you a pass. No idols. And the thing about this punishment is that God is saying, I'm sending you into exile because you've been idolatrous. Now, what I find interesting, when you look at the word exile, you think about just being sent away. But the word actually means uncover. Y'all say uncover. So you think about this cake being sliced, right? That's an uncovering, right? That's a revelation of what the substance of the thing really is. Exile more than 30 times is translated as the word uncover. The other times it's translated as the word discover. So this is not just being banished. God is saying, when I take you from the comfortable place, it's going to uncover who you are. When I put you into the foreign place, the place that feels like oppression, the place you don't want to be, that's when we're going to discover who you are and what you think about me. So everybody is in some kind of exile. You might be in exile because of your own consequences. These were the consequences of the children of Israel. That's why you can't just jump and tell everybody, I know the plans I have for you. Because that was an encouragement to people who were under the discipline of God's hand. This was not, God is going to bless your new business. I know the plans God has for you. God is going to bring your husband. I know the plans God has for you. You graduated high school, college, or whatever. I know a hope and a future. He does have plans. But that's not what this is talking about. He's saying when you were in the foreign place being uncovered, when your character is being discovered for what it really is, this is the message that you need. And here's what's fascinating. Even though the people as a group, this message, by the way, was to a group. Y'all say group. This is important. The people as a group were idolatrous in their behavior, and so they were being punished for it. But here's what you know, just by sheer statistics and numbers. Not every single person in the entire nation of Israel had committed idolatry. You know there was probably one or two who stayed prayed up, stayed bowed before the Lord. There were probably a few good families in there. But the nation was being punished because of the nation's behavior. Sometimes your exile is by association. See, sometimes the group that you're a part of is the reason that you're being uncovered. You might be in a family where the father made bad decisions, and those set of decisions affected the whole family. And who you are today and how your family had to adjust were because of the decisions of one person. It's not that you did it, but your exile was a result of the association of the group. It may be the city that you're from. I mean, if I go somewhere out of town, people be hating. But when I say the Cowboys are them boys, you know, they mad. Because we not winning, but we still selling. They mad. It's like exile, but I don't care. I wear my shirt. I don't care. I don't care when we last won. We went to the playoffs. Don't worry about it. You may find yourself in association. It could be a country. I mean, after 9/11, the Americans didn't care about where you were actually from, what your actual nationality. If you looked a certain way and we thought you were from a certain part of the world, you were judged. And we treated you a certain way just by association because of the actions of a few. We are a part of the broadest group, which is humanity. And we are reaping the results of Adam and Eve. And so it doesn't matter if you can't recall the last time you were idolatrous. God says, because you're a part of humanity, it's in your DNA. At the right opportunity, with the right moment, you're going to fail because Adam and Eve made a choice that they passed on to everybody. So when you talk about exile, you can save your breath asking God, why me? He's saying, I can give you 52 reasons why you. It doesn't matter what you did today or this week. You are a part of a broader group. Your family, your city, your nation, humanity. And you are in constant disappointment without the blood of Jesus. So you have to understand the weight of what he's saying. That this exile didn't apply to every single individual. It was meant for the whole nation. The message wasn't for everybody, though. The promises and the instructions, these are for the children of Israel, just as they are for the believers in Christ Jesus. Now, this is important because, listen, you can't skip the hard judgment and then the promise be for everybody. If the judgment is for a certain group, then the promise is for a certain group. But we want the promise for everybody. We like, you can miss me with 1 through 10. Hit me with 11. I want the plans. I want the hope and the future. And God is saying, wait a minute. This was my encouragement to my people. And this is the same that's true for us. Those of us who are found in Christ Jesus, not found in church, found in Christ Jesus. These are the promises that we can lay claim to. So here's a few things that you need to understand. Number one, exile is not accidental. God knows exactly what he's doing. In verse 4, he says, to all the exiles whom I have sent into exile. We spend a lot of time, y'all, praying away things that God has purposed. And he's like, you're trying to get out of the thing. I'm trying to show you what I want you to get out of the thing. You're trying to get out of it. And he's trying to show you what he wants you to get out of it. The sovereignty of God is for our discipline and our testing. This is the same God who sent his own son into the wilderness in Matthew chapter 4. I mean, soon as he was baptized, the dove ascended, the father was well pleased. It seemed like it was going to be all good. And God said, go get tested. I want you to go I want you to go and face the enemy. And I want you to figure out this trial, because what's coming, you're going to need this. So exile is not accidental. Here's the second point. Exile is not simply a waiting place. It's a working place. Look at all the things that God asked them to do while they're in exile, while they're being uncovered, while they are uncomfortable, being discovered, being sliced with the knife of life. He says, build houses and live in them. Now, y'all need to understand what God is asking. This is not just some small work to do. He's saying, I want you to build houses. Don't just buy and sell. He's not saying go flip houses. I know that's the thing right now. He's saying, I want you to take up residence and live there. Because death isn't expected just because you're in exile. I want you to have life in the place where you're the most uncomfortable. The place where you're being uncovered, cut open, discovered. The place you're trying to escape. I want you to have life there. Build houses and live. Put down roots, establish yourself. Don't just live out of your suitcase. I'm one of those people, y'all, when we travel, we just traveled. And when I get to a hotel, I don't care if it's two. Well, if I'm by myself and it's one night, I might live out of my carry-on. But I'm one of those places, I need stuff to have its place. Anybody like that? Like, when you get there, you know you're going to be there two nights. You like dresser drawers, toiletry set up. Like, I need my stuff set up because I need a whole system. I don't want to be rummaging. You know, my beloved is a rummager. I'm packing up my stuff. I'm like, boom, boom, boom. Travel compartments, travel bags, stack, pens, chargers. I said, are you packing? Yeah. He's like, yeah, I just packed. All right. So we all different, but I like my stuff set up. It don't matter how long I'm gonna be there. But God is saying, I want you to build houses, establish roots, because the things I'm going to require of you require roots. Plant gardens. Y'all, this takes time to sow and reap. He's saying plant gardens and then eat the produce. We're talking about seasons. He didn't say go to the grocery store. He said plant the garden, eat the produce. Then he says take wives, have children, let them get married and let them have children. Now, here's what's interesting about what God is asking us to do. Number one, that exile isn't just a waiting place, it's a working place. So there's action to be taken in exile. This is not just I'm waiting on God to deliver. He said, no, I have things for you to do there. So when you're in the exile place, it's not just passive waiting. Now, some of you may be in a place where it feels like a career exile. You're like, how did I end up here? This wasn't the dream. This wasn't the plan. I didn't want to be in a 9-to-5. I didn't want to be doing this. I didn't want to be working for this organization. And God is saying, build there. Grow there. Don't worry about the next promotion where I'm going to play. Be there with all that you have and do it well. Plant, eat. Maybe you're in a season of divorce and you're not even the one that filed for divorce. You're like, how did I end up here? Somebody else's actions put me in exile. And you're just waiting on something to happen in your life to be changed. And God is saying, grow there. You can build here. I don't need ideal circumstances for your growth. I am the God who brings streams in the desert. I bring growth out of the rocky places. I'm the God that brings water out of the rock. So I don't need everything to be set up and nice for you to grow, for you to thrive, for you to flourish. And here's why it's important. Because the things that God is asking them to do, y'all, are not just actions. They are indicators. They tell you about how long you're going to be there. He said, go and set up your life. Get married. Have children. Let your children marry. It is clear that he is telling them, you will be here for generations. You're going to be here for a minute. You're going to have grandchildren. They're going to be eating out of the thing you planted. So he's saying, I need you to not just take action, but understand that I'm going to move when I'm ready to move. So you can be wasting your life waiting on God to do something tomorrow that he has no plans to do for a while. But that's because we think that tomorrow when we're set free is when life begins. God says life starts now, wherever you are, even in exile. I'm calling you to build. It could be financial exile. Let me tell you something. I know someone who's been unemployed for 3 years. 3 years. That's exile. Because this person had to leave the state that they were originally from under a lot of strain, under unhealthy relationships, trying to get out of an unhealthy and horrible situation. Came here with nothing. Single parent, trying to figure it out. I mean, and then they were thriving where they were. That's what'll happen. You know, you'll be like, God, I'm good. How did I end up here? Sometimes that leap of faith or saying yes to God sends you in a place and you feel like I'm not better off than when I was. And God is saying, you need to redefine better. You need to redefine better. Because you might have been successful over there, but you weren't with me. Over here in exile, with me in exile is better than without me and having everything you think you want. Because here, I can allow you to build and grow. And I know this person has been here for 3 years without a job. And every time somebody blesses them with a financial gift, they're blown away by the provision of God. And you know what else they do? They tithe. Still tithing. Still building. Still serving. Still working. Still studying for their business to grow their business. Still being a good parent. Now, God is saying we don't have time for self-pity. We don't have time for it. There's work to do in exile, not just actions, but they're indicators. Number three, it is going to be tempting, y'all. Y'all say tempting. To exit your exile, but don't believe the lies. Woo, it is so tempting. Goodness, you see that exit door, you're like, is that you, God? Is that you, God? Because when you're struggling and you're lonely and you're like, this singleness feels like exile, even though it's not. That's just something in our minds. And then somebody comes along that's halfway, almost can spell God. They at least got the G right. You're like, Lord, it must be you, God. You know, I felt a sign. You know what, God? I said, send me somebody that knows your name. And he had a G on his sweatshirt, Lord. It must be you, Lord. That's what happens. Or God is saying, I want you to wait and trust me while I build your dream. And while I'm building your dream, you might not have no income, but I'm building. And then all of a sudden, the easy way out comes, the paycheck. You're like, this guy benefits, Lord. And there's nothing wrong with that. But if God is telling you to stay and build here, you'll be tempted to exit. But here's the thing. We listen to people, y'all, who say things that make us feel good. But it's not the word of the Lord. In verse 8 of chapter 29, it says, for thus says the Lord of hosts, the God of Israel, don't let your prophets and your diviners who are among you deceive you. Don't listen to the dreams that they dream. For it's a lie. They are prophesying to you in my name. I did not send them, declares the Lord. Now, what he's talking about is Hananiah. Hananiah was a false prophet that came to them in chapter 28. And so God is like, let me just deal with that foolishness you just heard. Because what Hananiah said, y'all, in chapter 28, verse 2, he says, thus says the Lord of hosts. Ooh, he got the right talk, don't he? It sounds official. Thus says the Lord of hosts. He says the same words Jeremiah says. The real prophet sounds like the false prophet. He says, I have broken the yoke of the king of Babylon. He's speaking on behalf of God. Yokes are broken. Your chains are broken. Verse 3, he says, within 2 years, I will bring back to this place all the vessels of the Lord's house, which Nebuchadnezzar, king of Babylon, took away from this place and carried to Babylon. I will also bring back to this place Jeconiah, the son of Jehoiakim, king of Judah, and all the exiles of Judah who went to Babylon, declares the Lord, for I will break the yoke of Babylon. Now, Hananiah, with all the confidence and all the right talk, was speaking on behalf of the Lord, and it was a lie. It was a lie, y'all, and it sounded good. 2 years sounds better than 70. So I'm like, I'm with Hananiah. That must be the Lord. Listen, so Jeremiah was confused. And Jeremiah's such an encourager. You know, he's probably a real loyal, faithful. Because this is what Jeremiah said, y'all, in verse 5. Then the prophet Jeremiah spoke to Hananiah in the presence of the priest and said to him, Amen. May the Lord do so. May the Lord make the words that you have prophesied come true. Now, Jeremiah knows good and well the Lord already told him 70 years. But, you know, he's like trying to support the people and bring back to this place from Babylon the vessels of the house of the Lord and all the exiles. But then Jeremiah turns on him. He says, that sounds good, Hananiah. Okay, we come back in 2 years. All right, then. See, it don't seem like enough time to do what God said, but okay. Then he says in verse 7, chapter 28, yet hear now this word that I speak in your hearing, in the hearing of all the people. The prophets who preceded you and me from ancient times, well, they prophesied war and famine, pestilence against many countries and great kingdoms. Now, as for the prophet who prophesies peace, Hananiah, when the word of that prophet comes to pass, then we will know that the Lord has truly sent this prophet. So he said, okay, your message somehow is different from every message before us, but we're going to let you make it. But God said, no, I'm not going to wait 2 years. Let me tell you how it really is. This is something I just want to read to y'all real quick. 28:15-16. And Jeremiah the prophet said to Hananiah, listen, Hananiah, the Lord has not sent you, and you have made this people believe a lie. Therefore, says the Lord, behold, I will remove you from the face of the earth. This year you shall die because you have uttered rebellion against the Lord. And in the same year, in the seventh month, the prophet Hananiah died. Y'all, it's going to be so tempting to exit your exile, but don't believe the lie. If it feels so good in your soul, then it feels better than the word of God, then you need to question it. Because God is not about the quick escape. He is about establishing yourself wherever he has you. He says, I am bigger than the exit. What I have for you is greater than deliverance. I'm greater than the solution. So people coming are going to try to feed your instinct to want to flee. Then nobody's going to come and tell you, stay in the hard place. They're going to say, if this don't feel good, it must not be God. And God is telling you, I know it don't feel good. And I'm telling you it's me. It is me. And I have a plan for you. And so be careful when everybody has a word that says your situation is going to end before God has said it's going to end. And by the way, when you get out of it too early, you've missed the point of being in the first place. And you're going to find yourself just like the children of Israel circling right back around to it. So God says, you can skip school if you want to and put my name on it, but eventually you will come back to class. You're going to be in here as long as I want you to be in here. So be careful about the popularity of the prophet who always is promising the breakthrough. God says, I am the breakthrough. And if they are not of me, I will deal with them. Now, because of the grace of Jesus, we're not dropping dead like we should. But God will deal with them. And you have to be careful, because when you make those promises and they don't come to pass, they make God look like he's a liar. But he's not the liar. It's the prophet who was enticing us to exit the exile, who was saying, this can't be of God. It's not good for you. God wants you to be happy. Let me tell you something. Happiness is not the same as hope. And many people have ended their lives and been in dark places while they looked happy on the outside. God says, you can have hope, but you've got to cling to my word. Don't be tempted to exit the exile, y'all. Number four, here are our last 2 points. Hope is possible in hard places because God knows the plan. This seems so simple, y'all. Verse 10, he says, for thus says the Lord. Now, after he's talked about this exile and what I want you to do while you're here, you're working, taking action, putting a roots, building, growing. He says, do not decrease, by the way. In those set of actions that he gives to build and to plant and to take wives and to grow, he says, do not decrease. I don't want this exile to conquer you. I want you to conquer it. While you're here, I want you to grow and thrive and multiply. Be fruitful. Do the thing I've always asked you to do. It don't matter where you're doing it. The thing I've always asked you to do still stands. And when you continue to increase, not only will you show the world that your God is greater than your circumstance, you will make the place you're in better than it was when you came. He says, I want you to pray, be concerned about the welfare of your city, be concerned about the environment of your exile, the job you're trying to leave.

to lit places. He sends light into dark places. And so do you know that even if you're on punishment, because some of us on punishment, you know when it's our fault, we can't even say nothing, God, but I'm sorry. And thank you for that, that the punishment wasn't worse. Because it's our fault. We are the reason we are in the place we are. And God says, even on punishment, I have a purpose for you. I'm not going to send you to time out. I'm still putting you in the game. I want you to come in here on punishment, knowing that I still love you, still have purpose for you. And I want you to build and grow and increase so much so that you change the place that I've sent you. I want you to change where you are. I don't want it to change you. Y'all, there are places, hard things that God will allow in our lives that are not meant to send us into deep, dark depression. They're meant to bring out a new kind of deliverance for the people who are around. Don't let the thing that God just used to humble you break you. He's saying, I'm not trying to kill you. I could have done that on my own. Check Hananiah. I know how to kill folks. I know how to take lives when you're against me. But do you see the difference? A false prophet who had a heart of evil against the Lord versus people like us who are just broken, making mistakes. And God says, I might take you away for a minute, but it's still going to be for your good. So even in the hard place, y'all, we can have hope because God knows the plan. In verse 10, he says, thus says the Lord, when 70 years are complete, and that's not the two that Hananiah was talking about, 70 years are completed for Babylon, I will visit you, fulfill my promise to you and bring you back to this place. For I know the plans I have for you, declares the Lord. Plans for welfare, and not for evil. To give you a future and a hope. Now, when you read all of this before you get to verse 10 and 11, now you realize this is a conclusion. It's not an out of context, let me just tell somebody this when they're having a hard day. God is saying, listen, I know it's about to be hard. I know the next 70 years are not going to be easy, but you can do it with my power and in my name. And let me tell you why you can do it. Because I know what I'm doing. There's hope in hard places because God has a plan. The plan might not be, actually, probably will never be your plan, but it is a plan. And God is saying to you, the encouragement of the hope is because of who I am. I know what I'm doing. This is the conclusion that God brings the people to. He says, for I know, not the Hananiahs, not the false prophets, I know the plan I have for you. And the scripture tells us that his thoughts, some of your versions say, I know the thoughts I have towards you. That God is thinking about you. He's inclined towards you. He hasn't forgotten about you in exile. Everything's intentional. Everything has a plan. He says, my plans are not your plans. My thoughts are not your thoughts. My ways are not your ways. And remember, you didn't ask questions when I favored you and you did not deserve it. When you got what you have and you cannot explain why you have it, you were cool then. You didn't need all the explanation and the detail. So when the hard things come, I need you to trust me the same way. When you all of a sudden got pregnant and it didn't make no sense, nobody had any questions. When you got that job you weren't qualified for, nobody had any questions. When you moved to this city and found work when everybody else was unemployed, nobody had questions. When your family that you've been estranged from, suddenly you were able to find forgiveness and reconciliation, you're like, I don't know how this happened. Nobody had any questions. When the healing all of a sudden happened because you went to the doctor on the third visit and the thing had shrunk, it didn't make sense. The doctor couldn't explain why they couldn't see what they saw last time. Nobody had any questions. You said, but God. So he says, when you're in the hard place, I still want you to say, but God. I still want you to say, but God. There's hope in this thing because of who I am. The plans God has for you. This is what Abraham had to know when he was walking Isaac up that hill. I know the plans. What David had to know when he was facing the consequences of his own adultery and his own planned murder of another person. God said, I know the plans that I have for you. What Mary had to feel when she was now pregnant
immaculate

Miraculously so. No one could explain this, a virgin carrying Messiah that we've been hearing about for years. What is the weight of that? I know the plans I have for you. For Peter, when he found himself denying Jesus and then later having to face Jesus, God says, I'm going to build my church. I know the plans I have for you. Paul, actively seeking to destroy the church of God. And God says, hold on, that's enough. I know the plans I have for you. Even Jesus himself, in all of his deity and his godness, knew that the cross was necessary. But in all of his humanity, wanted another way. When he said, not my will, but your will, he's saying, I know you know the plan, Father. I know you know the plan. So God is saying, wherever you are, I know the plan I have for you. And it's not a plan for your destruction. I am not setting you up to fail. I'm not setting you up to be miserable. God is saying, I want you to thrive where you are because I know what's coming next. Now, my timing of next and your timing of next might not be the same. But there's a plan coming, and it's a good plan. He said, it is plans for your welfare. Plans for that are not for evil, but for your prosperity, to give you a future and a hope. So God says, I want to be the source of your hope. Hope is possible, y'all, in hard places because God knows the plan. And lastly, hope is possible in hard places because God keeps his promises. He's a promise keeper, y'all. And sometimes you have to recall past promises to remind yourself that God really does have a plan. We all have a situation today that we would not have chosen the path that got us here, but we're glad we're here. And you look back and say, God, I wouldn't have picked that way, but I am so glad I ended up here. I'm so glad I ended up here. I look at the place I left, and I thought that was going to be the place of my thriving. And you brought me to the place I didn't even want to be. Some of y'all haven't even, you living in apartments, trying to put down the least amount of roofs, trying to get out of here as soon as you can. And God is saying, I want you to find a way to take residence here, be here, live, grow. I have a plan for you here, and it's a good plan. But here's the challenge. The hope that we have, church, is God himself. Y'all, the hope is God. Because the Bible says that he's the God of hope. That he is not the God who just gives hope. He himself is the hope. Now, this sounds real spiritual, but here's the thing. I don't really think that most people struggle with hopelessness. When I think about the darkness and the despair that's taken over our culture, I don't think it's hopelessness. I don't think it's a lack of hope. I don't think it's missing hope. I think it's misplaced hope. Because we hope in something. We all hope in something. We want some kind of success, some kind of security, some kind of significance. All of those things we spend our energy trying to achieve. We're going into debt to be significant, to have success, to have a title. We losing friendships. We're not able to serve and thrive in our purpose because we're trying to be successful. What does that mean? What does it mean to be significant? What does it mean to be secure? Let me store up, save up, save up, save up, save up, because I don't know what's going on with these markets. Let me make sure I got all my bases covered. Whatever you got covered, God can uncover. That's exile. That's what it means to be uncovered. But what happens is it's not a missing hope. It's a misplaced hope, or it's a misunderstood hope. And so what I say is, really, God, I'm hoping in this career, and I would like you to come assist me with my hope. And God is saying, I don't assist with hope. I am the hope. And so I don't come alongside your dream to help your dream come to fruition. I give you the dream, and then I will make that dream come to pass. The dream I give you and the goal you set, mine is going to always be greater. But we get in trouble because we have a hope and we want God to come alongside and assist. And when he does not, we say, God has failed. Where is God? God is far from me. God, this is what I've been asking for and praying for month after month, year after year. And he's like, why? Why? If you hope in me, then I will tell you what you need to be asking for. Because by the time I tell you, it's already in motion. You don't have to wonder what's coming.
But God is not meant to assist you with your hope. God is meant to be your hope. God is saying, I want you to anchor yourself in me. If your soul's deepest satisfaction is not in God. And y'all, I know this is not the popular message of the day. Listen, the worst advice I've ever heard is believe in yourself. Unpopular alert. The worst advice I've ever heard is believe in yourself. I don't know about you. Maybe y'all are amazing humans. I don't want to believe in myself. I'm not even my same self to the people that I love, let alone if I don't like you. The people that I love the most, I'm not the same Jada every day. We're 21 years in. My husband's trying to still figure out who he get every day. It depends on the mood. A cloud passed over. I'm irritated. I don't know what happened. Couldn't find a parking spot. Mad for 2 days. Anything can happen. Anything can happen. I don't understand. It was a good hair day. I'm in a happy mood. Y'all can do what y'all want today. It's like, I don't want to believe in myself. Anchoring your hope in yourself is the worst possible thing you could do in this life. God says, why would you anchor in something that you know is unstable? It doesn't make sense. No ship pulls up to the shore and says, drop the anchor in the grass. They say, tie it to the dock. They want to tie it to the thing that has piers and beams that have been dug deep below the surface so there's foundation and stability. So when all that drifting comes and those storms start to move, the boat may drift, but it won't break away. So I need to know that there is hope for me in hard places. Because God has a plan and because God keeps his promises. But church, if you find yourself hoping in something so desperately, I can guarantee you that if God gives it to you, if he gives it to you, it's not going to meet your expectations. It's going to fail. And the despair and depression of the soul cannot handle that kind of constant disappointment. God says, if you would anchor to me, not just next to me so I can bless you, but really be anchored to me. This is why you find people when life happens, they seem unfazed by it. It's not that we're not deeply disappointed. It's not that we're not hurt, but we're not broken. I'm not contemplating death. I still see value in life. You cannot tell a person who's in a dark place. I've known a person who's taken their life. It's serious. You cannot tell a person who is contemplating suicide. People love you. People need you here. Stay with us. There's people that need you. There's things for you. Look at your life. Your life is happy. That does not keep a person from taking their life. As a matter of fact, it might make them feel heavier. The only thing that saves life from the inside out is God himself. The only thing. Because if there's no person whispering in your ear, if you don't pick up the phone or call a hotline, no one's telling you that you need to stay here, that this is a better place, it is the soul's connection with God. When God says, I want you here. When God whispers in that dark place, and you're like, God, I'm done. It's all I can take. He says, I want you here. In the stillness, when no one calls back, when no one texts back, when you don't find the right quote and you're scrolling that day, God says, I have a plan. I have a plan. And it's a good plan. It's so good. And I cannot guarantee that it's going to be on your timeline. Thank you, Ms. Harris. But it's going to be good for you. And if you listen to me and hope in me, not only will you change your life, even before I change your situation, you'll change the life of generations to come. Generations to come. I need y'all to understand that when God says 70 years, think about that.
There were people who would not see the end of exile. There were adults who were going to die in exile. And he didn't say, I only want you to build and eat and plant and grow if you're under 20, if you're going to see the end. I only want you to thrive if you are going to see the deliverance. I want everybody to build and to grow and to thrive. Because you know what? When I say yes to God now, in the place of exile, I'm setting my child up to be able to say yes in their place of exile. You can break the curse of depression and suicide for your children and grandchildren by how you respond today. I feel like Jeremiah. I'm the weeping prophet today. I'm going to tell you why it makes me cry, though, y'all, because I look around in our society and I just see death, suicide, depression. And when people die, the people around them who are left, they don't know what to do. All they can say is sending light, sending love. I don't know. I just saw you last week and things looked fine. I just looked at your social media and 2 days ago, y'all were smiling and laughing. Because happiness is not hope. It's not the same thing. And we're in a culture that needs more than good vibes. They need more than positive energy. They need more than dove emojis and white hearts. They need somebody to say that when no one else is around, if you anchor your hope in God, even in the midst of your exile, even in the place you don't want to be, even when someone else is luring you to exit and to leave quickly and God's saying, stay, that you can hope in hard places because I know the plans I have for you. And they are plans to give you a hope and a future. You know what that word hope means, y'all? It means cord. This is not something that's surreal and like intangible. He's saying a cord. The future, that word means an expected end. God says, I have an intentional end for your current exile, and I have a cord to get you through tomorrow's exile. I'm going to connect you to me so you don't have to be floating around unanchored, wondering what's coming your way. It won't matter because you're anchored to a God who does not change. Anchored to an unchanging God. I need to know that you're going to commit today that regardless of whatever knives 2023 has coming for you, that you can anchor your hope in God. Not in the things God can do for you, in God alone. Can we make that commitment today, church, to anchor our hope in God?

0: I thought being a pharmacist, this is going to fill that void in my heart. Having a career is going to fill all these things that I'm desiring, even financially. It's gonna fix almost everything in my life. But in pharmacy school, it brought about all those issues that I was dealing with, but it just maximized it because now I'm stressed out, and this is the only way I know how to relieve myself of the stress is by going out partying and drinking. After the sobriety test, they tell me to turn around and put my hands behind my back, and then they arrest me. Everything of the pursuit of happiness that I've been working for has now come crashing down at this moment. And I just remember saying, please do not take me to jail. Please do not take me to jail. I actually grew up, born and raised in Boston, Massachusetts. My mother and father divorced when I was about 4 years old. So I didn't have my father in the household. And growing up, my mother, she was really strict. There was a lot of, I would say, verbal and physical abuse that happened in the household. Really didn't have that affection, that saying, I love you, those things at a very young age. I remember just my father, he would come to visit sometimes, but I do remember, you know, sometimes he wouldn't. And I would wait by the window and he would never show up. With that brought a lot of rejection and abandonment issues in my life. I remember being exposed to pornography at a very young age. The pornography was happening in the room. I wasn't watching it, but it just opened up that door to masturbation, same-sex attraction, perversion, lust, just having even child-on-child sexual abuse happen. We were going to an apostolic church, and it was a very strict church. There was a lot of rules and regulations where I couldn't wear pants. I couldn't celebrate certain holidays such as Christmas, and really not understanding why these rules were. It was really just at a young age knowing that these were rules and regulations and just traditions. I do remember learning about Jesus. I knew who Jesus was. I knew that he died on the cross, but I didn't know how to apply it to me. Like, what did that mean for me? And even got baptized at a very young age. I remember speaking in tongues at a very young age. We would even have shut-ins where in the church we would just tarry all night, pray all night. I remember even going to vacation Bible school. So all these things I remember, but just not having that understanding at a young age of really who Christ was. For school, we went to a lot of different schools, me and my brother. A lot of instability came with that, not being able to build relationships. And so I remember one time, though, my mom actually moved me to a private school. In this private school, there was a lot more stability. It was mostly middle school, so from 6th to 8th grade, and then 9th grade, I was also there. And it was a predominantly Jewish white school in the outskirts of Boston. And so I remember just really trying to find out who I was, what my identity was, because I looked different. I didn't have the same hair. I didn't have the same features as the other girls. I didn't feel pretty as the other girls in my school. And so I do remember really getting involved in sports, soccer. I was really good at soccer, lacrosse, basketball. So that almost became my identity. Being good at these sports and being good in school became my identity. There was a time that my mom decided to move to Georgia. And I remember I didn't want to move to Georgia because I finally had this stability, you know, in middle school. I was getting friends. I was becoming known by other people. And I didn't want to move because it meant that I had to shift my life. We ended up moving to Georgia. And with that, it just brought a whole different change for my life. I remember going to now from private to public school, going from, you know, predominantly Jewish white school. Now I'm going to a predominantly black school, and gang infestation in the hallways, going from preppy khakis to wearing a lot of the girls wearing booty shorts and halter tops. And so it really shifted a lot of things in my life. It shifted, like, now I have to adjust to this. Who am I in this school? Who am I in this world? And so I did run track for a year in high school when I was in Atlanta, but I didn't I soon easily lost interest in sports. I lost interest in school even. And I started going out clubbing, going out partying, drinking. And just mind you, at this time, I was, we did find a church, and we were going to church in Georgia, but it was really predominantly just Sundays that we were going to church. So I didn't really have that relationship. I didn't really have that understanding still of who God was, who Jesus was in my life. So I graduated high school and went to undergrad. And with that, it was my first year away from my mom, away from the strict rules and regulations. And now, you know, I could party. Now I can just live it up. And so my first year of college, it was really actually, in my mind, it was great. You know, I had all the friends. I had the boyfriend. I remember this one time driving, and I got in a 5-car accident. As I was spinning around, all I can remember is saying, "Oh God, oh God." And my life, literally pictures of my life was flashing before me in my mind. And so I ran into the bushes and I got out the car with like a busted lip and a bruised chin. And looking at the car, it was completely totaled. And for me, it was like, wow, life is short. It just kind of woke me up. Like, even though I'm young, I can die at any moment. And so I did what I knew best. I decided, like, Lord, I need to go to church, go back to church. And so at the time, I was working in a pharmacy at a grocery store. And one of the customer service managers, she was a Christian, and she used to wear these long skirts. And it reminded me of my old church in Boston, because I only could wear skirts. I ended up asking her, you know, "What church do you go to?" And she told me. And so I ended up going to her church. And I remember one time the pastor was saying, like, I threw all my secular CDs out the window when I came to Christ. And I was like, I could never do that. And so I remember going to church, doing all the church things, but I would listen to gospel music on my way to church, but on my way back home, I would turn on Beyonce, Jay-Z, Rihanna. So it was not a heart posture change. I still had a taste for the world. So I ended up going back out into doing the same things, partying, clubbing, drinking eventually. I remember one time I was standing in line at the club, and there was this light to the front left of me, and it was just this bright light. And it was these doors that were open. And it was almost like flies being attracted to this light, because almost everyone looked at this light. And this guy just stood out in the front, and he had a suit on. And I automatically knew it was a church. And he didn't say anything. He just stood there. And I just felt like, huh. And it felt like he was saying, when you're ready, you can come. But I wasn't ready. I wasn't ready to give up my life of partying and drinking, because that filled a lot of voids that I was having in my life, so I thought.
1: Now, Sharita, clarify for us, was this a dream, a vision, or what was this that you were seeing with this man?
0: Yeah, so this was actually real happening. It was just because the doors were so bright. It was just like everything was dark. You know, we were in the outside and waiting in line in the club, but this door opened. It was just so bright. Like, it just attracted me. And I don't know why it just attracted me, but it was definitely in reality. It wasn't a vision or a dream or anything. Yeah, the man was just standing there, and you know, he didn't say anything. It was almost like, just come. Whenever you're ready, just come. And, but I didn't come. I, you know, went into the club and still partying and drinking and doing those worldly things. So after graduating undergrad, I ended up moving back to Atlanta, working in the pharmacy as a technician. And I remember getting a text from one of my friends from undergrad, and she was saying, like, "Sharita, what are you doing with your life?" And she was basically telling me that I needed to apply to pharmacy school. And I was saying, that's it. That's what I need in my life, is to go ahead and apply to pharmacy school. I thought, you know, pharmacy school, this is being a pharmacist, this is going to fill that void in my heart. Having a career is going to fill all these things that I'm desiring, even financially. It's going to fix almost everything in my life. And so it was kind of like this motto that I had was by Kid Cudi, I'm on the pursuit of happiness. And I know that everything that shines is not always gold. I'll be fine when I get there and I'll be good. And not to promote Kid Cudi, but just to let you know that my motto was like the pursuit of happiness was getting a career. The pursuit of happiness was having money. And so I ended up applying to pharmacy school. I was having some difficulties getting in, but by the grace of God, I ended up getting into pharmacy school. I was so happy. I was very grateful. I knew that God opened up the door for me to get into pharmacy school because I was having a lot of trouble passing the standardized test that required us to get into pharmacy school. But in pharmacy school, it brought about all those issues that I was dealing with, but it just maximized it because now I'm stressed out. And, you know, this is the only way I know how to relieve myself of the stress is by going out partying and drinking. And so I ended up doing the same thing in pharmacy school. I remember one night I had a roommate at the time, and she wanted to go out to the club. And she was a very fairly new roommate, didn't know her too well. And I remember saying to myself, huh, I don't feel like going out tonight. I had to work in the morning. And there was this one thing, I was just standing in the mirror and saying, I don't really feel like going out tonight. I don't know why. And this other side of me, though, was saying, YOLO, you only live once. And so I was like, okay, let me just go out, you know, just go out to the club. And so we end up going to the club, but before we go, we stop at her friend's house. And I didn't know her friend that well. He made a drink for us at his house in a styrofoam cup. And to this day, I don't really know what he made, but I know that I immediately was drunk. And so we ended up going to the club, and I just remember being the most promiscuous, just the most low time, the darkest moments, being in that club, drinking, partying, smoking, dancing with just different people. And we leave the club. And I remember getting in my car and driving off, and I nicked a car that was in the parking lot. So the girl comes out, and she starts yelling, and my roommate starts yelling back at her. And I'm trying to, like, diffuse the situation, and I get involved, and the girl hits me in the face, and I knew that at that moment, if I hit her back, I would be going to jail. And so I walk away, and I get in the car, and I kind of play the victim, crying. The police come, but they go over to her, the person that I nicked, and they start talking to her, and I'm realizing that they're not coming over to me. And I'm like, huh, why are they just talking to her? And all of a sudden, this random guy walks by, and he's like, you probably need to leave because it's not looking good for you. And so I try to leave, and the police block me off, and they do a sobriety test on me. After the sobriety test, they tell me to turn around and put my hands behind my back, and then they arrest me. And so all the moment, everything of the pursuit of happiness that I've been working for has now come crashing down at this moment. And I just remember saying, please do not take me to jail. Please do not take me to jail. I end up going to jail. I end up actually being in the holding cell in the front of the jail. And I just remember just feeling so down, so dark. It was such a dark moment. It was such a valley for me. I remember even having to call my mother and tell her that I was in jail. I couldn't do two collect calls. One was to a friend and another was to my mother. And mind you, the next day was Mother's Day. So just the fact that I was in jail and calling my mother collect call from jail on Mother's Day, it was the lowest point of my life at this point. After I was released from jail, I just felt so dark. I felt such a depression. I felt such a self-hatred of myself because I thought I lost everything. I thought that, you know, Lord, I can't even get into finish pharmacy school. I thought I would get kicked out of pharmacy school. And I just remember just being so down and out and didn't know how to rid myself of this hatred that I had for myself. And so I remember making this promise to God. And it was like, Lord, if you can get me out of this, I will never drink again. And just making promises I couldn't really keep at the moment. But God was so gracious. I realized at that moment that I couldn't fix these things. I couldn't do that pursuit of happiness or have that pursuit of happiness that I thought I could have for myself. I realized that I needed someone. I needed Christ. I needed God. So I ended up going to church, but this is more out of need. This is more out of, I need to fix this and I don't know how. So I'm going to just give this to you, Lord. The last year of my pharmacy school, we had to do rotations. So I ended up moving to Tampa. And in March of 2012, I got rebaptized. I rededicated my life to God. And this time was different. It was not anyone telling me what to do. It was not the traditions of just doing this. It was a conscious decision to follow Christ. And I remember when I got baptized, the pastor at the time, he was asking me if I received Jesus as my Lord and Savior. And I said, yes. And he looked at me and said, I know you have. And for some reason, I just felt like that was Jesus talking to me, saying, I know you're mine. So it was just such a beautiful moment. And God really started pruning me and molding me. I had accountability now. I got involved with ministry at the church. I got involved with this group or organization. It was called Pinky Promise. And it was a group that honored God with their life and their body. And so I had to make a conscious effort that I couldn't give myself to any man anymore until my husband finds me. I used to wear a ring on my finger just to remind me of the fact that I'm God's, that I'm Jesus's, and that I'm saving myself for marriage. After that, I just remember just walking into God showing me things about myself, things that he had to rid of me, guarding my heart. And so I gave my TV away. I remember even giving my TV away because on TV, I would watch all these shows like Real Housewives and Bad Girls Club. And I wanted to be like those girls on TV. So God had to guard my heart from all these things. And I had to give that TV away. I had to make that drastic change so that he can drastically change me. I remember one time that God told me to go up to pray for this girl. And she was up at the altar at the time. And I was like, Lord, you know, I'm in the pews. Why would I go up to pray? There's people up there praying for people. That would be super weird. I didn't go up there. But I remember the girl next to her. And as soon as the girl next to her touched her, she immediately broke down and started crying. And so God was teaching me like, okay, if you're not going to be obedient, I'm going to use someone else. So he was really teaching me about obedience to him. He was also teaching me just maturity, how to fast and pray and seek him. So I remember going to church one day and getting a gift from the youth pastor. One of the gifts was a book. And I remember reading this book and I was telling my mom, wow, this is such a great book. And I remember me mentioning to my mom that it's asking me to pray to God to complicate my life. And my mom was like, that's not something you would normally pray for, Sharita. And she was asking me more about the book. And so as I was looking more into the book myself, I realized that a lot of this book had to do with witchcraft. I was very distraught and taken back that a youth pastor would give me this type of book. And so I ended up going to church that Sunday. And mind you, this is just the beginnings of me being naive and learning more about church. And I went to the youth pastor and his wife was there at the moment. And I said, you know, this book is heresy. I can't believe that you gave me this book. It has a lot to do with witchcraft. I remember the youth pastor's wife just back against the wall, yelling at me, pointing their finger. And I just was kind of in disbelief and shock. And I walked in. I remember after that encounter, having to walk into service. And at this moment, I was just so distraught. I didn't understand why a youth pastor would give me something like this. I remember just saying, Lord, I can't even praise you right now. I can't even worship you right now. I'm just so hurt and distraught about what happened. I started going down this road of really questioning, Lord, is this even true? Is this even it? I grew up in this. I grew up in Christianity, Lord. Is this even the way? So I started questioning, is Jesus the way? Is the Bible the true accurate thing? Or Lord, is there something else? Is there another religion? And so I ended up looking in a lot into the Bible and the facts about the Bible. And honestly, what the enemy meant for bad, God turned into good. I found out that the Bible isn't true, the true word of God. I started reading more about the Bible, the 66 canons, the Dead Sea Scrolls, the Septuagint. And God really affirmed and reaffirmed my relationship in him. And he showed me that there's going to be times where people will fail you, man will fail you, but I will never fail you. That just brought me into a deeper relationship with God, not just doing the church thing, not just going to church and putting my hope into a specific pastor or anything, but trusting in him. And not to discredit pastors, because we honor our pastor, we love our pastors, and but it's just to put our trust ultimately in Christ. And so that really showed me a lot about who Christ was. And I really learned a lot more about Christ in that moment, in that time. And so now I'm living a life of holiness. Now I'm living a life of just trusting in him. Now I'm living a life of obedience. So before, God would teach me about obedience, and now he taught me how to be obedient. I remember one time that I was jogging, and I felt like God was telling me to tell these people that he loves them. And I was like, Lord, this is so awkward. I'm just sweating. This is super awkward. And I did it. I said, Jesus loves you, and just kept running. And I was like, Lord, what was this? It's such an awkward thing. But God was just teaching me, I just want you to be obedient. I just want you to listen to what I have to tell you, because I love you and I care for you. Learning the life of obedience to him, learning the life of just submission ultimately to Christ. And another thing is that Christ is a restorer of relationships, not just the relationship with him, but he restored my relationship with my mother. I didn't mention earlier, but undergrad, when I got in that five-car accident, that was my mother's car. My mother actually sacrificed her transportation for me. Living in Georgia, there's really bad public transportation, but my mother ended up giving me her car in order for me to go to undergrad. And so now I'm just grateful to have a mother who is just sold out for the Lord. She's a prayer warrior, and our relationship has grown even more. And even my father, you know, I ended up having moments where I was able to share with my father the things that happened in my life. And now our relationship is stronger than ever. And also the church that I grew up in. I remember that church. I used to always have this thing of like, Lord, why did I go to such a strict church in Boston? Why this type of church? But actually, recently, I was able to go back to that church. After 20 plus years going back to that church, I knew exactly why God put me there. God knew that I needed this discipline. He knew that I needed this type of structure to solidify and build that solid foundation of him. And so I was able to even speak to some of the women at the church, the younger woman, and tell them, yeah, I know it's hard. I know you're at this type of church, but guess what? God wants us to be set apart. He wants us to be transformed and different from the world. And so just so grateful for all the things that God has done. I do want to add about pharmacy school. I did graduate pharmacy school. I ended up graduating. And not only did I graduate, I got residencies. And I remember saying, you know, after obtaining these residencies and getting everything that I desired with my career, all I ever wanted or needed was Christ. And I remember just being so grateful about God and what he's done for me, because all the things with the career, it never filled me. I actually currently work at one of the top 10 healthcare systems in the country, but that is not my identity. My identity is in Christ. My identity is being a daughter of the Most High God. My identity is being a co-heir with Christ. And God had to continue to show me my identity as I was looking through the years for who I was. I always was his daughter. He just wanted me to come to him. And I'm just so grateful for all he's done in my life. And I'm truly grateful to be able to share this to everyone.
1: Now, Sherita, you were saved quite a little bit ago. Since that time that you've been walking with the Lord, what was different from the other times that you tried to give your life to him and you kind of turned away? What has kept you this long walking with Jesus?
0: Yeah. So I think it's really just that relationship with him, having that solid trust in him and knowing that people will fail you. You will fail people, but God never fails. He is the same yesterday, today, and forever. And what really propelled me into the deeper relationship with him is fasting and praying. Fasting had become a way of life for me. It was a way to decrease my flesh and increase my spirit man in him. A lot of things also happened in between that. I will say this, though, that God has been a restorer of everything in me. Everything that the enemy meant for bad, God turned around in my life. And so now I'm living a life of holiness, like I said earlier, but also I'm learning how to pour into other women. As I grew in the Lord, I learned that I need to pour out what God has even poured into me. So now I'm leading women's ministries. Now I'm doing evangelism. The clubs that I used to go out and club and things, now I go out to the club to share the gospel of Jesus Christ. And so God has just really restored me. He's showed me even spiritual gifts that I have for the church, for the edification of the church. And so I'm just so grateful for him.
1: Sherita, as God has been showing you your identity as his daughter, what does that look like for someone who may be watching that doesn't really understand what it means to be a daughter of God?
0: Yeah, it means that you've been engrafted into the family of Christ. It means that you're now part of a royal priesthood. It means that you're a co-heir with Christ. That's what the Bible says. So now that you are no longer your old self. I'm no longer the old Sherita that went to jail. I am a new creation and I have a new mindset. And this is only by and through Jesus Christ. This is not something that you can earn or do on your own. This is something that only Christ can change in you.
1: Sherita, who is Jesus to you?
0: So Jesus, he's really my everything. But one thing that really comes to mind is he's my redeemer. He redeemed me back into the right relationship with God the Father.
1: Do you have any advice for the people that may be dealing with church hurt or struggling with some of the things that people have done to them in the name of God that may be watching your testimony right now?
0: Yeah, just I encourage you to trust God. I believe that God has a plan for everything. In the midst of church hurt, disappointment, just know that people, you know, the church is full of people that are broken vessels being put together by Christ. And there's no perfect person but Jesus. He was the only perfect human person that walked this earth. So go to him. Yes, we have people, we have mentors and different people that we can look to, but ultimately it's that relationship with God. It's that one-on-one time with God and seeking him and building that foundation on him. And so knowing your identity is very important, and knowing who you are in Christ is very important as well.
1: Sherita, do you have any words of encouragement for those people that may be in the world with one foot and in the church with another foot and can't really seem to find their way all the way to Christ, and they find themselves often backsliding, kind of like how you did?
0: Yeah, obedience. Obedience is just, it's just that main thing. Obedience is better than sacrifice. It's not about the churchianity thing. I've done the churchianity thing all my life, and I'll tell you this, you have to lose the desire for sin. And one thing I want to add is that even when I was going back to church, I was trying to go back out into the world. I was trying to go to the clubs, but God has now removed the scales off my eyes. So even when I tried to do the worldly thing, I lost the taste for sin. I remember even going into the club and I saw the spiritual wickedness. I saw the darkness in the club. I remember going to the club and I was saying, why am I even here? I'm too good for this. Not to say too good in myself, but too good because Christ has redeemed me. He has changed me. So I would just encourage you to seek God and trust in him.
1: Now, Sherita, do you have any last words for the people who may be watching your testimony?
0: Yeah, I just want to share that don't think that your testimony is not important. Your testimony is so valuable. Yes, you have people that come on here and share testimonies. Doesn't mean that anyone has arrived or higher or lower. It's the body of Christ. So share your testimony with those in your community. I encourage you, if you are a follower of Christ, be bold for him. Use your talent. Use the skills that God has given you for his glory. It's all about him.
1: Sharita, we would love it if you could just pray for the people that are watching your testimony right now and maybe connecting to any part of it.
0: Yeah. Lord God, we just thank you. Hallelujah, Jesus. Lord God, I just thank you for just this testimony, Lord God. And I just pray right now for any woman, Lord God, out there that is looking to be fulfilled, looking for their identity. I just pray that you chase after her. You chase after, Lord God, the one you love, Lord Jesus. You said you leave the 99 to go to that one person. So I just pray for that one girl who's lost, who doesn't know her identity, who's trying to fulfill her identity in other people and social media. I pray right now for her in the name of Jesus, Lord God, that she be delivered and set free. And I just pray right now, Lord God, that this testimony ricochets her heart. And I thank you, Lord God, that I am able to be used as a vessel, Lord Jesus, for your glory, Lord God, to reach other people. Lord God, I thank you for your goodness, and I give you glory, honor, and praise. In Jesus' name, amen.

0: Every night, Jack Thomas camps out on a cold, lonely street corner. 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
1: Hello, this is Franklin Graham. I just want to say thank you. Just let you know how much we appreciate your prayers and standing with us with your financial support. God has allowed us to meet so many needs this year, helping people around the world and doing it in Jesus' name. Let me take a moment just talk about Ukraine. We had no clue what we were going to get into in Ukraine, but we had been handing out shoeboxes in that country for over 30 years. We had almost 3,000 churches that we have distributed shoeboxes through. And so we just started working with the churches and sending them money so that they would have funds to help feed people that were running from the battle that needed transportation.

0: transportation, that needed shelter. And so we just said, who would know the needs of a community better than the church? So we just started helping the church. And then we started going in with medicine, put in a hospital. We started taking food. So far, it's 100 million pounds of food, and we've been able to hand it out in Jesus' name. And then here come storms, hurricanes and tornadoes that tear communities apart, flooding in Florida, one of the worst hurricanes they've had there in years. And Samaritan's Purse volunteers and individuals are there working and doing it in Jesus' name, helping people, seeing people come to faith in Christ. Everywhere, whether it's Ukraine, whether it's tornadoes or hurricanes, seeing people come to Christ. And then we're still cleaning up after storms from last year, like in Mayfield, Kentucky, where we're in the process of helping people rebuild homes. We're doing that right now. And that will go on probably for another year or more. So wherever we go in this new year, we're going to go in Jesus' name. I want people to know that God loves them, that He cares for them, that Christ came to this earth to take our sins, that He died and shed His blood on the cross. He was buried for our sins, and on the third day, God raised His Son to life. And this is the message that the world needs to hear. I don't have any hope in these politicians. I don't have any hope in Washington. They're not going to solve the problems. Only Jesus can solve the problems. And when there's a storm or a war or a famine or whatever, we're going to be there and do it in His name. So thank you for your prayers. Thank you for your support. And as we go into this new year, I have no clue what God's going to get us involved in, but wherever it is, we're going to make sure they know that God loves them and cares for them. God bless you, and thank you for your prayers. Thank you for your support.
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0: 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Now, let's join in the session already in progress.
1: Good afternoon. In addressing this issue of homosexuality, there are a number of things for us to look at. And what I want us to do in this session is I want us to examine the arguments that people make in support of this practice. And in particular, the arguments people make in support of Christians lowering their defenses and being open to same-sex marriage. There are a number of arguments being used out there. I'll refer to the most popular ones, and then there's one in particular that we'll spend our time with here in this session. Argument number one is the argument that Jesus never addressed homosexuality. This is a very popular approach. People will look at this and they'll say, well, you're a Christian, which means you're a follower of Christ, right? Well, yeah, I'm a follower of Christ. Well, as a follower of Christ, it seems very strange to me that you're making a big deal out of something that Jesus never mentioned one time in the Gospels. Not one time. And for most Christians, they hear that and we're just sort of taken aback. And, you know, our response is usually something along the lines of, was bad. We don't. And we just don't know what to say, right? Here's what you say. Number one, Jesus did address homosexuality. He addressed it in Matthew chapter 5 and in Matthew chapter 19. Because in Matthew chapter 5 and Matthew chapter 19, he addressed the issue of marriage. He rooted his understanding of marriage and the teaching in Genesis chapter 2. The teaching in Genesis chapter 2 that gave us marriage between a man and a woman for the purposes of procreation, illustration, and sanctification. He also made it very clear that what man is joined together, what God has joined together, man cannot separate. In other words, God is the author of marriage, not man. Therefore, God is the one who defines marriage, not man. Therefore, man does not have the right to introduce the concept of same-sex marriage. Number one, because by definition, it's not marriage, it's another thing. And number two, because by definition, it goes against what was created in Genesis chapter 2. So Jesus did address homosexuality. But there's a bigger issue here. Jesus is a member of the Godhead. You see, we believe in the one God who has existed eternally in three persons, the Father, the Son, the Holy Spirit. You cannot separate Jesus from the Father and the Spirit on the issue of homosexuality. Jesus was there in Sodom and Gomorrah. He was raining down fire and brimstone. Jesus is the author of Leviticus. So you can't say that Jesus never addressed the issue of homosexuality unless you're going to argue that Jesus has a different opinion on the issue than the Father and the Spirit. This is hugely problematic because that would mean a breach in the Trinity and the whole universe would cave in on itself. Thirdly, the Bible is one story, not many. You can no more separate Jesus from Paul or Peter than you can separate Jesus from the Father or the Spirit. The Bible is one story, not many. What do the apostles teach? The apostles are whose apostles? They are Christ's apostles. So the teaching that they give us is the authoritative teaching of the church from the Lord Jesus Christ himself. So again, for these three reasons, we don't have to panic when someone says, well, Jesus never addressed the issue of homosexuality. Because here's another thing. Jesus never addressed the issue of pedophilia either. So now we can point out to the person, first of all, you're wrong, because he did address it in Matthew 5 and Matthew 19. Second of all, Jesus is a member of the Godhead. You can't separate the Father from the Son and the Spirit. Thirdly, the Bible's one story, not many. You can't separate the teaching of Jesus from the teaching of his apostles. And finally, if you take that line of argumentation, you would have to eventually be okay with pedophilia, because Jesus never said anything about that. So can we dispense with that one? Okay. Second argument that people use is the argument that basically says, and this is probably the most popular argument today because of a book by a guy by the name of Matthew Vines called God and the Gay Christian. And this is a book that's popular among young Christians because Matthew Vines identifies himself as Reformed, evangelical, an inerrantist. He holds a high view of scripture, very careful exegesis, and homosexual, and supports monogamous same-sex relationships. And his argument basically is that the writers of the Bible were addressing something other than what we know as same-sex orientation. They were addressing a practice called pederasty, which was a cultural practice whereby men particularly who were heterosexual, they weren't homosexual. They didn't have a homosexual sexual orientation. They were heterosexual men. They had wives, but there were practices within the culture where they used boys for sex. And what Paul was basically saying was, how dare you heterosexual men engage in this practice that should only be engaged in by people who have an actual orientation toward homosexuality? Well, there are a number of problems with this line of argumentation. Number one, Matthew Vines ignores ancient literature that would have made it clear that Paul would have known about the same line of argumentation that Matthew Vines is using. This idea of sexual orientation is not a new idea. The second problem with that is this. Matthew Vines offers absolutely zero evidence that there is such thing as a homosexual orientation. To say something that may be surprising to you. I don't automatically agree with people when they say that they're homosexual. Because there is no evidence that there is such a thing. There's evidence that there are people who engage in the practice of what the Bible calls sodomy. But there is no evidence that there are people who have a permanent orientation toward homosexuality. In fact, there's 2,000-year-old evidence, and you'll hear about it tomorrow, that there are people who practice homosexuality, who call themselves homosexuals, who, according to 1 Corinthians chapter 6, we're not that anymore. Which means that being homosexual is not the same thing as being black or being white or being whatever. It's not the same thing. It's not an immutable characteristic. And nobody has proven otherwise. There is zero biological evidence that there is an immutable characteristic. If there was biological evidence, then you could prove that somebody was homosexual after they died. All you'd have to do is do an autopsy. You just do a postmortem. Go into the brain and find that area in the brain that homosexuals have. Wait, what? Nothing in the brain? Okay, well, go into the genes and find that gene. Nothing in the genes? I heard about a pheromone study. You go into the pheromone. Oh, really? That was not, huh? There's absolutely nothing that proves that there is such a thing as a person who is a homosexual. There are people who practice homosexuality. But there is nothing in the world, nothing that demonstrates that there is a class or category of people who are immutably and unchangeably homosexuals, just like I'm immutably and unchangeably a black person. It doesn't exist, although the majority of you out there believe that it does, because you've been told over and over and over and over again. You hear so many stories. I've known all my life. I knew it when I was a little boy. I knew it when I was a little girl. No, you didn't. You didn't even have sexual thoughts of those kind when you were a little boy or a little girl. You didn't even develop sexually back then. How could you possibly have known about your sexual orientation? That's a ridiculous lie. And we let people get away with it all the time. All the time. We shouldn't. We shouldn't. The other problem with this line of argumentation, of course, is that Paul in Romans chapter 1 also addresses women who engage in unnatural practices with other women. So if all Paul was dealing with was the practice of pederasty in the pagan Greco-Roman world where men used boys for sex, then please somebody tell me why he also addressed women who engaged in that practice with other women when that wasn't the same as pederasty in the Greco-Roman world. See, Matthew Vines is just hoping that we just sort of look over that, you know? He brings up some ancient, you know, Greek literature and, you know, they use this and they use that. And we're supposed to go, wow, I didn't know that. Maybe that was what Paul was. No, afraid not. Afraid not. It's not the only literature in existence. Paul wouldn't have been ignorant of what Matthew Vines is talking about. And that doesn't address the issue of the women. Here's the other problem. If we make the argument that this practice is acceptable because of an orientation, then what do we do with the pedophile who says, this is my orientation. I've known it forever. I, as an adult man, am oriented toward young boys or oriented toward young girls. It's just my orientation. And since it's my orientation and we're accepting orientations, then you have to accept that one. Or what if I'm just oriented toward violence? Violence toward women. I beat my wife, you get upset with me, and I say, whoa, whoa, whoa, whoa, whoa. This is my orientation. I've known since I was a little boy that I was oriented toward violence and particularly against females. So how can you judge me for this violence against my wife when obviously it's my orientation? Promiscuity. Run around with all different kinds of women. Hey, it's my orientation. I've known it for a long time. So now all of a sudden, if we accept Matthew Vines' argument, there are a whole lot of other things where we have to say, okay, it's a sin unless, of course, you feel deeply, because remember, there's no biological evidence whatsoever, right? It's a sin unless you feel.

The reason that I choose the title for this message, The God That We Ignore, is because when you begin to discuss the Holy Spirit in churches today, you typically get one of two responses. When you say, we're going to teach about the Holy Spirit, there's one group that pulls up all of their guards and all of their defenses, and they say, no, thank you. I've got all I need with God the Father. I'm cool with Jesus Christ the Son, but you leave that Holy Ghost stuff to the snake handling pew jumpers. I'm not one of them. And let me help you understand something. Snake handling has nothing to do with God. It has to do with idiocy. If there is a snake in this sanctuary, let it be on your boot. Then there's another group, polar opposite of the first group. We're going to discuss the Holy Spirit in church today. Woo! Hallelujah! Break out the tambourines and let's run and shout and dance, because the louder we are, the holier we get. No, you don't. The reason that I call this ignorance is because both positions are equally wrong, and they're filled with the ignorance of man rather than the wisdom of God's word. And they prevent us from receiving the promised gift that heaven wants you to have. Read Acts chapter 2, verse 38. It says, when you are baptized for the remission of sins, you shall receive the gift. Who gives you this gift? God in heaven gives you this gift. Some people, in their ignorance, they say, well, that gift is not for me. Read the verse. This gift is for you, it's for your children, and it's for their children too. What did Jesus have to say about this gift? Matthew chapter 7 and verse 11, he says, you being evil, he was speaking to fathers on earth. He's saying, you being natural men, if you natural men know how to give good gifts to your children, how much more, say that with me, how much more will your Father in heaven give good things to those who ask him? When he was talking about the Holy Spirit in your life, he said it is much more than you could ask, think, or imagine. Jesus Christ, speaking about the Holy Spirit in John 16, he said to his disciples, it is to your advantage that I go away, because if I do not go away, the Helper will not come. But if I go away, he will come and he will guide you, because he is the Spirit of truth. In Matthew chapter 7, he's much more than you can imagine. John 16, it is to your advantage that we receive him in our life. The message is very clear. You need the Holy Spirit in your life because you cannot afford to live in this world without him. God has sent us a source of power that is there to help you in the hardest days of your life. It is the kind of power that will give you the ability to look at the world and say, greater is he who is in me than he who is in the world. But many people are ignorant of the power of the Holy Spirit because they ignore what they don't know. That's ignorance. When you ignore what you don't know. When it comes to the Holy Spirit, you cannot afford to be ignorant about what you don't know. What you don't know, you need to find out, because it is your connection to power. Now, there are four reasons why people are ignorant of the power of the Holy Spirit, and I'm going to share them with you. The first reason is your traditions. Jesus had a trouble getting over the Pharisees' religious traditions. As much power as he had when they would use tradition in their argument, he never demonstrated his power in their life. This is what he said in Matthew 15 and 6. He said, you have made the commandment of God to no effect by your traditions. Jesus was saying there's power that's available to you, but you're not plugged into it because you've allowed the traditions of your father and the religious practices of your life to remove you from the source of power. That's what the Holy Spirit is. He is your point of contact so that you can accomplish the purposes of God in your life. Let's look at this handy appliance here. Every husband knows what this is for. It is for your son to use to keep his mother happy.
Now, as much as you can do with this appliance, how effective is it unless it's plugged in? It's not. And whenever you begin to hear about God, the Holy Spirit in your life, and you say, well, I understand what the Bible says, but I was taught. Whenever you go to your traditions of what you were taught, rather than taking the word of God and plugging into the power, you take your tradition and you unplug from the power. And the truth is everybody of us deal with situations in our life that are just kind of trashy. Got the economy. Got the wrong people in office. An independent. Got the schools. Got all this other stuff. And when you're trying to do it on your own, it's ineffective. You're on your knees going, God, I've got marriage problems, and I've got kid problems, and I got money problems, and I've got all these problems, and why aren't you helping me, and why aren't you moving these problems out of my life, and why are they piling up? And God says, you're not connected to the source of power. You can have all the power you need. Stop clinging to your traditions and clutching to what your vain ideas are about what God can do. And just say, God, the Holy Spirit, I need you. And then get back to your practices. God, I need you to help me with my kids. They're sitting on the front row. I need you to help me with this pandemic problem. I need you to help me with this personal problem. I need you to help me with this physical problem. I need you to help me in all of these things so that I can learn to grow in you and have faith in what God can do. And I promise you, God will get involved in your life and he'll start cleaning things up and blowing things out. And the next thing you know, your life is an easy place to live. But that only occurs when you plug your life into the power that God provided for it. It is not by might, it is not by power, but it is by what? The Spirit. Get plugged into the Holy Spirit, and the next thing you know, God can start moving heaven and earth on your behalf, because that's the kind of God that we serve. The Bible says that God is the same yesterday, today, and forever. God said through the prophet Malachi, I am the Lord, I do not change. Where do you see the Holy Spirit again? Even before the book of Acts, Luke chapter 1, verse 35. Mary is a teenage virgin. She has no ability to carry a child on her own. She asks the angel a very practical question. How shall this thing be since I know not a man? And the angel looked at her and said, the Holy Spirit shall come upon you. And the power of the Almighty shall rest upon you. And that which God has called shall come into your life. In Genesis chapter 1, the Spirit is hovering. In Luke chapter 1, the Spirit is overshadowing. Go all the way to Acts now. And the Bible says, and when the day of Pentecost had fully come, suddenly there came a sound from heaven that filled the whole room as a mighty rushing wind. What happened? The church got plugged into the power of the Holy Spirit. And the Bible says that there was fire resting on their heads, the same Spirit that hovered over darkness and the same Spirit that hovered over a virgin was now hovering over believers in Jesus Christ. Why? Because Jesus Christ promised us, greater things than these shall ye do. Greater is he who is in you than he who is in the world. Before, they only heard about the power, but now that power was resting upon them, they had the ability
ability to pull down strongholds in the mighty name of Jesus. Now they had power to lay hands on the sick and they would recover. Now they had power to say, silver and gold I do not have, but what I do have, I'll give it to you. In the name of Jesus Christ, rise up and walk. Now they had power to bind and to loose. Now they had power to set captives free. Now they had power to shake the very gates of hell. Child of God, what I'm saying to you is this: the same power that was in Genesis is the same power that was in Luke, is the same power that was at Pentecost, and it's the same power that's here today. The question is not, does God have the power? The question is, are you plugged into the source? If you're not plugged in, it's not God's fault. You plug yourself in through the Word of God. You plug yourself in through praying. You plug yourself in through faith and obedience. But the second that you pick up your tradition instead of His promise, you have disconnected yourself from where God wants you to connect. A second cause of ignorance and disconnection is personal experience. The second group might not have that much religious tradition, so what they do is they base their beliefs on what they have seen, what they have heard, and what they have felt. Now, what you need to understand is your experiences are not invalid. Your experiences are yours, but your experiences are not more powerful than God's truth. Experiential people, they say things like, I know what the Word of God says, but let me tell you what I've seen. Experiential people say, well, based on what I've seen, I'll give you an example. An experiential person would say, every time someone gets saved and they say the sinner's prayer, they cry. So if you don't cry when you receive Jesus, you're not really saved. Now that sounds silly, but oftentimes that's just about how deep we get. Here's what the Bible says, Romans chapter 10 and verse 9. If you confess with your mouth that Jesus Christ is Lord and you believe in your heart that God raised him from the dead, you will be saved. Now, who reads in that verse that tears are a required part of the event? Believe in your heart, confess with your mouth, you will be saved. No tears required. So an experiential Christian says, oh, no, I've seen people get emotional. I have too. Emotions are good, but emotions do not validate the work of God in your life. When you base your theology on an experience, you immediately begin to drift towards your understanding instead of God's leading. God's power is not hemmed in by your tradition or your experience. He is God. He can do what he wants, when he wants, like he wants, any way that he wants. And the question is not who is God, but the question is, are you connected? Now, here's the third reason for ignorance, and it takes tradition, and it takes experience, and it creates something else, and this is called misconception. When your tradition and your experience become the basis of your understanding, you are most of the time in a misconceived position. They have a little bit of tradition, they have a little bit of experience, they have a lot of immaturity, and they need more understanding, but instead they just take all these bad ingredients and they cook up a story and start telling people, well, this is what I believe. If it's not in the book, don't believe it. And this brings us to the fourth source of ignorance, and that is a lack of desire. And that's the most dangerous one of all. Your traditions can be overcome by the power of the Holy Spirit the second your life connects with the source. Your experiences can be overshadowed by the power of the Holy Spirit the second your life connects with the source. Your misconceptions can be erased by the power of the Holy Spirit the second your life connects with the source. But if you don't have an appetite for God, there's nothing He can do about it. It's up to you. Jesus said that blessed are those who hunger and thirst after righteousness, for they shall be filled. In John chapter 6, he said, I am the bread of life, and whoever comes to me shall never hunger, and whoever believes in me shall never thirst.
The psalmist wrote, "Oh, taste and see that the Lord is what? Good." But what do you have to do before you get to his goodness? Taste and see. You know where appetite comes from? Eating. If you don't eat it, you don't have an appetite for it. But the second that you eat it, based on your experience with what you're taking in, your brain tells your body good or bad. You don't have to feed ice cream to a kid but once before they have an appetite for it. Why? Because based on what they've eaten, their appetite says up or down. And if you don't have an appetite for the things of God, it's because you haven't taken the bread of life and ingested it and allowed it to work in your life. If you don't have a thirst for God, it's because you haven't drank from a well of living water and been quenched in a dry season. Here's what Paul said to the church in Ephesus. This was a church that he planted. He was the pastor of this church, and he said to his church in 7 verses, chapter 3, verses 14 and following, he said, "For this reason I bow my knees." He said, "This is what I pray for when I pray for you, church." He said that you would be strengthened through the might of the Holy Spirit. Where does that strength come from? The Holy Spirit. He said that you would be rooted and grounded in love, that you would know the length and the depth and the height of the love of Christ, which surpasses all knowledge, that you may be filled with the fullness of God. If your life is filled with the fullness of God, there's nothing lacking, nothing physical, nothing spiritual, nothing emotional, nothing financial. You've got all that you need and so much more. How do you know his love? How do you experience the depth and the height and the breadth and the width of it? How do you have his fullness? It comes from the Holy Spirit. Keep reading and you get to the end of the chapter and he says, "Now to him who is able to do exceedingly and abundantly above all that you could ask, think, or imagine." Church, what he's saying is that when you connect with the source of power, you are in touch with a God who can do more than you could even ask for. My prayer for this church is, Father in heaven, pour out your power. Build an appetite in us for the presence of God. Give us a thirst in our heart, soul, mind, and body to see your hand move mightily. Hover over the lives of the members of this church and speak your word so that a manifestation of your power would be seen. Lord, as this world gets darker, let your Holy Spirit build a fire in us that burns brighter. Send your Spirit that we might witness to a lost generation. Send your Spirit that we would bring unity to the body of Christ, to be the blood-bought church, the redeemed, who are unashamed of the gospel of Jesus Christ. Make us mighty in God for the pulling down of strongholds. Let us lay aside our traditions. Let us lay aside our experiences. Create in us a clean heart, O God, that we would stand before you an open vessel, ready to do what you want us to do, to go where you want us to go, to be who you need us to be, that we may boldly declare your great name in all of the earth. If you don't connect your life to God our Father through the power of the Holy Spirit, which means you cannot ignore him, you have to receive him. Hebrews chapter 12, verse 27, it starts to discuss a nation and a world that's shaking. Everything that can be shaken will be shaken until what remains is unshakable. And then verse 29 says, our God is a consuming fire. Say that with me. Our God is a consuming fire. Now remember, I stated earlier that every time you see or hear fire, it is a manifestation of God's presence and God's power. So we live in a world that's shaking. And in this shaking world, I believe that the Holy Spirit of God is asking us, do you trust me? Do you trust me? Are you going to clutch to the things of this world? Or are you going to cling to the promise of God? You say, what's the difference between clutching and clinging? When you clutch to something, you're holding on to it, hoping that it won't get away from you. When you cling to something,
You are holding on to something that is holding you. So while this world is shaking, are you going to clutch to the things of this world and try to hold on to them? Or are you going to cling to the unshakable God that's holding you? You see, the Bible says our God is a consuming fire. So let's just say that this fire pit here represents your life. If you're connected to the source of power, which is the Holy Spirit, then the fire of God burns in your life. If you're not connected, then you have no fire. And when you clutch to the things of this world and they start shaking, you've got no place to take them, and they'll tear your life apart. But when you cling to the God who's holding you, you can take every problem you've got and you can let the Holy Ghost touch it, and you'll find out what the consuming fire can do with it. For example, parents, they're always worried in this world about their kids. I'm worried about what my kids are doing. I'm worried about where my kids are going. I'm worried about who my kids are hanging out with. I'm worried about the school programs they're in. I'm worried about peer pressure. I'm worried about bullying. I'm worried. I'm worried. I'm worried. I'm worried. I'm worried. You know any parents like this? And the more they worry about it, the more they clutch it. They tell their kids, you better be good or God's not going to send you to heaven. And I'm going to be really sad for eternity without you. You can't Bible beat your kids into the kingdom. But if you cling to the God who's holding you, you say, Father, train up a child in the way he should go, and when he's old, he'll not depart from it. Suddenly you start clinging to God instead of clutching to this world. And the next thing you know, the Holy Spirit does something in your family, and your whole family is touched by the fire of his love. Businessmen are worried about their finances. They're trying to figure out how they're going to make ends meet. They're looking at a sorry first quarter followed by a bad fourth quarter, and they don't know who's going to be in charge next quarter, and they're all worried and looking at forecasts, and the expert said this and the president said that and oil's doing this. And how many of you know people who are clutching to an economy that's just shaking them? God, I don't know where we're going to turn. We can't retire. We're 906 and we're still working. Well, you can either clutch to the things that are happening in this world, or you can cling to the word that holds you. It says, my God shall supply all of my needs according to his riches and glory. It says, I've never seen the righteous forsaken, nor God's seed begging bread. It says, honor the Lord with the first fruits, and he'll fill your barns with plenty, and your vats will overflow. He'll open the windows of heaven and pour out upon you blessings that you cannot contain. He'll rebuke the devourer for your sake. You've got problems with a spouse that doesn't want to know the Lord. You're not going to go lecture your spouse into the kingdom. You just say, Heavenly Father, touch him, change his life, bless him. You're worried about all of the things that are happening in this life. You can either cling to them or you can turn them loose and let God have them. And I promise you, the fire of the Holy Spirit will change your life. When you plug into the source of power, you'll begin to see God do things in your marriage. You'll see God do things in your children. You'll see God do things in your business, heart, soul, mind, and body. He can change your life in a day because you have plugged into the consuming fire that turns your world upside down. Child of God, he can do more than you could ask, think, or imagine. Give the Lord a hand clap of praise.

want every person in this sanctuary to bow their heads and just have a moment in the presence of the Lord to examine your own self. Ask and answer the question, am I plugged in to the power of the Holy Spirit, or is my life disconnected?

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Your grace and your mercy in my life are overwhelming. 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I receive this today by the power of your word. In Jesus' name, amen.

0: The Bible is the greatest book ever written in human history. In the future, when America no longer exists, when Europe has fallen under the heel of the Antichrist, this will still be the law of the world. When Russia and Iran and all anti-Semitic nations have been crushed by the hand of God for their oppression of Israel and the Jewish people, the word of God is going to endure forever. When we as Christians come back for the reign of Christ on this earth, and there is a final kingdom that's in Jerusalem, and the new Jerusalem sits down out of heaven, when Jesus Christ sits on the throne of his father David in Jerusalem, when kings and queens and presidents and prime ministers, the rich and the powerful, come to bow before Jesus Christ, the Son of God, this is going to be the law of the world. Thy word have I hidden in my heart, that I might not sin against God. Give the Lord praise in the house of God. Other books you read will impress you. This book will change you. It will make you a new creature in Christ Jesus. You can read Shakespeare, Shelley, Keats, Byron, Longfellow. It will not change you. And from time to time, it will just flat out bore you. But when you read the creation story in Genesis, when you read the miracles of an almighty God leading 2 million Jewish people out of Egyptian bondage, dividing the Red Sea, the cloud by day, the fire by night, manna 5 to 6 times a week, all of the things that God gave them for 40 years, not one of them was sick and their clothes didn't wear out. The God we serve is a powerful, majestic God. He paints his portrait in these pages, and we look at him as the sovereign that he is. When you read this book, it will change you. When you read Matthew, Mark, Luke, and John, it will change you. This sacred book is a chain breaker. It will break your habits. It will break your past. It is something that will make the sinner forsake his way. It takes the pain out of death and dying. It takes the gloom from the grave and gives a hope that is steadfast and sure. When it says, because he lives, we shall also live, it means that someday every righteous grave on the face of the earth is going to explode and rise to meet the King of Glory in the air. It's going to be a great reunion day someday. Hallelujah to the Lamb of God. Jesus said, in my Father's house are many mansions. If it were not so, I would have told you. I go to prepare a place for you, that where I am, there you may be also. Ladies and gentlemen, we're getting ready to go to the meeting in the air. We're getting ready to go to the city where the Lord God Almighty rules and reigns. We're going to be part of an eternal kingdom that shall never pass away. That is the covenant of this book. And on this book we stand, and no other. Give the Lord praise in the house. The word of God is our moral and spiritual compass. A true story, a Christian speaker was invited to a secular university to defend the reality of God. He was introduced, and as he walked to the podium, he instantly, recognizing the hostility of the audience, said, I want every one of you to stand up and point north. And hundreds of students stood up, and they were pointing right, left, up and down, just all over. And then he reached into his pocket, and he pulled out a compass. And he said, the proof that there is a God is that God has created the world with a magnetic field in the north, and that every compass on planet Earth, when you pull it out, will always point north. That way is north. Ladies and gentlemen, this is the moral compass for the United States of America. This will take us back to greatness. Righteousness exalts a nation, but sin is a reproach to any people. all nations, America included, that forget God will be turned into hell. And I'm suggesting that what we have right now, where people are invading churches and synagogues and killing people at will, and where liberty and life are being lost because of the criminals in the street and the state-supported abortion, and in America we have embraced anti-Semitism and racism and political hatred that's ripped our nation apart, it's time for a return to righteousness and a return to the principles of the Word of God. Can I hear an amen? God's provisions are in His promise. Say that with me. God's provision is in His promise. There are 3,000 promises in this book. There are 3,000 ways God has of blessing you. None of them apply to you if you don't read this book. If you don't know it, you can't confess it. And until you confess it, it's not yours. Are you looking for a friend? The Bible says He's a friend that sticketh closer than a brother. There'll be a day in your life when you turn around, you'll be in so much trouble, nobody will be there. The Bible says if your father and your mother forsake you, that He will pick you up. Some of you have been forsaken by your mother and your father, but there is a Father in heaven that loves you with an everlasting love, and He will pick you up out of the dirt, out of the blood in the mud. He will cleanse you. He will make you white as snow. Though your sins be as scarlet, they shall be absolutely white as snow. God will bury them in the deepest sea, never to be remembered against you anymore. But you have to know what's in the book to have the contents apply to you. Are you looking for hope? David said, "Why are you cast down, O my soul? Hope thou in God." Say that with me. Hope thou in God. For God is the glory and the lifter of my head. What does that mean? That means literally in the translation, God leans off of His throne and puts His hand under your chin, and He lifts your head up to encourage you, saying, "Stay in the hunt. I'm with you. Keep running the race. I'm there. I know the problems you're going through. Just keep trying. We're going to get this done. Endure to the end. You are going to be victorious in this situation. Don't give up. I'm with you. And if God be for you, who can be against you?" Are you looking for real joy? The joy of the Lord maketh rich, and it addeth no sorrow. In His presence is the fullness of joy. Weeping may endure for the night, but joy cometh in the morning. Make a joyful noise unto the Lord, all ye lands. Serve the Lord with gladness. Come into His presence with thanksgiving. Know ye that the Lord, He is God. It is He that has made us, and not we ourselves. Are you looking for health and healing? The provision of God says, by His stripes we're healed. Jesus was the great physician. He is still the great physician. He will always be the great physician. When He was on this earth, He healed one-on-one. He healed in mass. One time He touched the blind man with spittle on dirt. Why did He do that? Because there was a teaching in Judaism that in the spittle of the firstborn son, there was healing power. And when Jesus put spittle in His hand and rubbed it with the dirt, He put it on the eyes of the blind man to witness to everyone around, "I am the firstborn of my Father, and I have power to heal anything, anywhere, anytime." Hallelujah to the Lamb of God. He told His disciples in the day of their ordination, Matthew 10:8, "Go out and preach the kingdom of God is at hand. Heal the sick, raise the dead, and cast out demons." It didn't take all day for them to get that. They went out and turned the world upside down. We have made church way too complicated. We have. All we really need to do is get our lives in harmony with the Word of God and the anointing of the Holy Spirit, and the world will be attracted to the awesome power that God brings to the church. The healer is in the house. God's provisions are in the promises. Look for the Word of God. Obey the Word of God. Enjoy the Word of God. Release the power of the Word of God, and you'll live a rich and happy life. Give the Lord praise in the house. King David said, "Bless the Lord, O my soul, and forget not all his benefits." What are the benefits? What are the benefits of knowing the Lord? David said, first, he forgives all of our iniquities. You know the difference between a sin and an iniquity? You can do a sin and not be conscious of it. This is omission, commission. I'm not going into that. An iniquity is you're sinning and you know you're sinning. Why you're sinning and you do it anyway. David planned the murder of a friend because he wanted his wife, and it was done, and God forgave him. He extracted an awesome price because God said, "I'm not going to allow you to build the temple. I'm not punishing you for the 18 wars you fought for Israel. I'm not punishing you for that blood, but you have shed the blood of an innocent man. And for that, you are never going to be allowed to build my temple." That will be Solomon's responsibility. You will have a price to pay, but God will forgive you. He forgives all who crowns you with loving kindness and tender mercies. Oh, I love this verse. Who satisfies your mouth with good things. Hallelujah. Thank you, God. The back half of that verse, so that your youth is renewed like the eagles. When an eagle gets old, he has a burst of strength and growth, so that everything he could do when he was young, he can do when he is old. That means when your hair goes white, there's still gas in the tank. Thank you, God.
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0: Are you looking for the love of your life? Do you want to get married? God is a matchmaker. He brought Adam and Eve together. I won't tell you what a wonderful marriage they had, because that's a sermon all in itself. I mean, he didn't have to worry about his mother-in-law. There was no mother-in-law. Do you love me, Eve? Who else, Adam? Who else? You're the only one here. They loved each other. See how that can get started? I mean, you just... There are 3,000 promises. Each of them brings a provision from God. If you want to find somebody to marry, you first find someone of the opposite sex. Ding, ding, ding, ding, ding, ding, ding, ding. Then you find a believer, someone who believes this. The third requirement scripturally is that he is provider. That means he can provide for you and himself. Not he's going to, but he can right now. Don't marry a promise, marry a provision. Make sure he can do it. Show me. That's just page one. That sermon is by itself. This book is the birthplace of blessing. You were born to be blessed. Every person here was born to be blessed. Follow the blessing of God in the Bible quickly. God blessed Adam and Eve in the garden. They broke covenant with God and God cast them out of the garden. Noah's generation failed God and God wiped that generation off the face of the earth with a flood. Then God found a man by the name of Abraham that he could trust. And he made a covenant with Abraham and his children and his children's children. These are the Jewish people. And Isaac was blessed. And Jacob brought his 12 sons on his deathbed. And he blessed those 12 sons. I wrote a whole book on this. Those 12 sons and the blessings he gave to them controlled the history of the nation of Israel for the next 1,000 years. King David in Psalms 1 said, "Blessed is the man that walketh not in the counsel of the ungodly, nor standeth in the path of the sinners, nor sits in the seat of the scornful. But his delight," listen, "shall be in the law of the Lord." That's this. "And in his law does he," what is it? "Meditates day and night," constantly. How many of you read, don't raise your hand. How many of you read the Bible less than 10 minutes a day? I would bet most of you. Jesus in the Beatitudes, I'm talking about blessing. How did he begin his ministry? "Blessed are the pure in heart. Blessed are the merciful. Blessed are the peacemakers. Blessed, blessed, blessed, blessed." St. Paul begins every one of his epistles in the first two verses with "Blessed, blessings to you, brethren, and may the peace and the mercy of God be with you." How does John on the Isle of Patmos open the book of Revelation? He said, "Blessed is he who reads this book." The blessings of God go from the gates of Genesis to the closing of the book of Revelation. God wants to bless you and you and you and you and you and you and you out of your socks. But if you don't read this book, you don't know what he can give you. Read the book! Jesus compared the word of God to daily bread. Matthew 4:4, "Man shall not live by bread alone, but by every word that proceeds out of the mouth of God." Did you ever notice how bread has to be eaten before it'll help you? You ever read the side advertisements on bread? New, enriched, vitamins A through Z. Makes your teeth white, hair black, and attracts the opposite sex, blah, blah, blah, blah. But if you don't eat it, it won't help you. You are what you eat. Adam and Eve ate the forbidden fruit, and God cast them out of the garden, and they died spiritually. Your health in the eternal kingdom is going to be determined by what you eat. Brother, I know this crowd is going to be the healthiest crowd there. Feast on this. Feast on this. 38 years ago, I rode home from Israel with a Holocaust survivor named Saul Wineglass, and he told me of his survival in Hitler's hell. For me to talk for 8 hours with one guy was a major miracle. I was riveted to his story. He told me of how they went through Auschwitz and his mom and dad and brothers and sisters, 7 in all, were systematically murdered and cremated. He made the statement, he said, "The Nazis controlled us with food." He said, "I became an expert on telling when a man would die." He said, "I've seen a man lay down in the ghetto to die and someone give him one slice of bread. And he could eat that bread and get up and live one more day and then die. He said the signs of physical starvation were initially irritated about everything. And then you became joyless and then depressed and then lifeless. Jesus identified the Bible as the source of spiritual food. And when you refuse to read it, you systematically starve yourself to death. Think about that. It's spiritual suicide. First you get weak, then you're irritable, you have no joy, you're sick of soul and spirit, then you spiritually die. And all of a sudden, you no longer read the verses said, "Oh, taste and see that the Lord is good." Suddenly, you're one of those persons who are saying, you know, church is not like it used to be. The preacher's not preaching right. The deacons won't deek. The ushers won't ush. The point is, when you get to the place you feel the whole world is wrong, it's you. You need to change your diet. Stop watching 40 hours of secular television of murder, rape, hate, fake news, and violence, and your life will be different. Get away from negative people. Don't take their phone calls. Don't go to their gossip parties. Don't. Let me tell you something. People who talk to you about other people will talk up to other people about you. Read this book. It gives joy unspeakable that's full of glory, peace that surpasses understanding, victory that is greater than your trial, victory that's greater than the giant you're facing, strength to climb the mountains of impossibility, strength to carry the burdens that you are, strength to have the hope in the midst of the storm. God gives you confidence that God is on his throne and everything is going to be all right. When you read this book, you have a hope that is steadfast and sure. You cannot be shaken in your faith because you have the hand of God and the word of God, and you're walking toward the King's perfect will for your life. Give the Lord praise in this house. The second sign of spiritual starvation is joylessness. Just let me say, if you woke up this morning and didn't find your name in the obituary column, get happy. You got a lot going for you. Joyless Christians are defeated Christians. Third sign of spiritual starvation is depression. Depression is very real. Great men in history and in the Bible suffered from depression. The joy of the Lord will drive depression out of your life. You know where you find the joy of the Lord? Not in a liquid bottle, but on the pages of this book. Oh, taste and see that the Lord is good. The word of God is your source. It is your hope. It is your refuge. May God bless the reading of the word and all that's in this word. The word of God will be the final word. Who's going to have it? God Almighty. Who's going to enter it? Jesus Christ. The world will end just like God's word says it will. Heaven and earth shall pass away. But when this gospel has been preached to the ends of the earth, then will the end come. Right now, 7 television cameras are carrying this message all over the earth. We're fulfilling that. You want to know the future? Don't read a horoscope, a Ouija board. Don't stare at the stars. Read this. You want to know how the world is going to end? This tells you exactly. The final future of the world, which includes many things that you're not reading about in the news. Read this book. The next prophetic event is the rapture of the church. Behold, I show you a mystery. We shall not all sleep. We shall be changed in the moment, in the twinkling of an eye. Saints of the living God, we have absolutely nothing to wait for until the rapture of the church happens. It could happen today. Give the Lord praise in the house. Can we stand together? How many of you here could say, Pastor, I don't read the Bible daily. It's spiritual food. But I don't read it daily. I know I should. Some of you have a battle with depression, hopelessness, joylessness. You're fearful, you're resentful, you're frustrated, you're angry. The answer's in this book. How many of you would make that confession? You don't read the Bible every day. Can I see your hand? Most. I don't mean you have to sit down and read it an hour. Can you give God 10 or 15 minutes sometime in the day just to open this book and let the Holy Spirit have a shot at getting into your troubled life and into your troubled mind? It'll bring peace to you, I assure you. The greater the storm, the more this you need to eat. I assure you, God is a promise keeper, and he's looking for a way to bless you. But I want you to read this book. How many of you pledge to do that? God bless you.
2: Turn your Bibles with me and focus your attention upon the screens to Acts chapter 1. Acts chapter 1. All right, we're beginning at verse 1. We're going to read for a minute, and then we're going to dissect all of this according to the nature and direction of Holy Spirit. Acts chapter 1, beginning at verse 1. It says here, the former treaties have I made, O Theophilus, of all that Jesus, Yeshua, began both to do and teach. Say teach. Hallelujah. Until the day in which he was taken up, after that he through the Holy Ghost had given commandments unto the apostles whom he had chosen. Notice it says commandments. These are not optional. To whom also he showed himself alive after his passion by many infallible proofs, being seen of them 40 days, and speaking of the things pertaining to the kingdom of God. And being assembled together with them, commanded, say commanded. That word is there again, reiteration. Commanded them that they should not depart from Jerusalem, but wait, say wait. Mm-hmm. But wait for the promise of the Father, which saith he, ye have heard of me. For John truly baptized with water, but ye shall be baptized with the Holy Ghost not many days hence. When they therefore were come together, they asked of him, saying, Lord, wilt thou at this time restore again the kingdom to Israel? Let me read that again. When they therefore were come together, they asked him, saying, Lord, wilt thou at this time restore again the kingdom to Israel? And he said unto them, It is not for you to know the times or the seasons. It is not for you to know the times or the seasons which the Father has put in his own power. But ye shall receive power. Say power. Power. Hallelujah. I want you to say it again. Say power. Power. Hallelujah. But ye shall receive power after that the Holy Ghost is come upon you. And ye shall be witnesses. Say witnesses. Mm-hmm. And ye shall be witnesses unto me, both in Jerusalem and in all Judea and in Samaria, and unto the uttermost part of the earth. One more time on that. But ye shall receive power after that the Holy Ghost has come upon you, and ye shall be witnesses unto me, both in Jerusalem and in all Judea and in Samaria and unto the uttermost part of the earth. And when he had spoken these things, while they beheld, he was taken up, and a cloud received him out of their sight. And while they looked steadfastly toward heaven as he went up, behold, two men stood by them in white apparel, which also said, Ye men of Galilee, why stand ye gazing up into heaven? The same Jesus, or Yeshua, which is taken up from you into heaven, shall come so in like manner as you have seen him go into heaven. Then returned they unto Jerusalem from the mount called Olive, which is from Jerusalem, a Sabbath day journey. Verse 13. And when they were come in, they went up into an upper room, where abode Peter and James and John and Andrew, Philip and Thomas, Bartholomew and Matthew, James the son of Alphaeus, Simon Zelotes, and Judas the brother of James. These all continued with one accord. Say one accord.
3: One accord.
2: These all continued with one accord in prayer and supplication with the women and Mary, the mother of Jesus, with his brethren. And in those days, Peter stood up in the midst of the disciples and said, the number of the names together were about 120. Men and brethren, these scriptures must needs have been fulfilled, which the Holy Ghost by the mouth of David spake before concerning Judas, which was guide to them that took Jesus. For he was numbered with us and had obtained part of this ministry. We're talking about Judas now. Now this man purchased a field with the reward of iniquity. This man purchased a field with the reward of iniquity, and falling headlong, he burst asunder into the midst, and all his bowels gushed out. And it is known unto all the dwellers at Jerusalem, insomuch that the field is called in their proper tongue Aceldama. Sorry about that. This is to say the field of blood. For it is written in the book of Psalms, let his habitation be desolate, and let no man dwell therein, and his bishopric let another take. Wherefore of these men which have companied with us all the time that the Lord Jesus went in and among us, beginning from the baptism of John unto the same day that he was taken up from us, must one be ordained. Say ordained.
3: Ordained.
2: Mm-hmm. All right, let me read verse 21 and bring it down again. Bear with me. I need to read this in full detail so you can understand. Wherefore, Acts 1 and verse 21, wherefore of these men which have companied with us all the time that the Lord Jesus went in and out among us, beginning from the baptism of John unto the same day that he was taken up from us, they must one be ordained to be a what? To be a witness with us of his resurrection. And they appointed two, Joseph, called Barsabbas, who was surnamed Justus, and Matthias. And they what?
3: Prayed.
2: And they prayed. And they prayed. And said, thou Lord, which knowest the hearts of all men, show whether of these two thou hast chosen, that he may take part of this ministry and apostleship from which Judas by transgression fell, that he might go to his own place. And they gave forth their lots. They voted. And they gave forth their lots, and the lot fell upon Matthias, and he was numbered with the 11 apostles. May the Lord add a blessing to the hearers, the doers, and those are courageous to follow after his will and his word. Saints of God, I wanted to come to you today to deal with the power of the witness. I understand that in church culture and in the vain and vernacular, as we see it in the scriptures, many have gravitated to the offices, the titles that come along with those offices, but unfortunately everyone does not operate in the fullness of the administration of those offices. Here again, let me preface this, that I'm not here to malign anyone. We are all in the body of Christ. My hand cannot have an argument with my foot. It's all a part of my body. It all has to come to line, it has to come together. But can I subscribe to you that when you call me to identify what situations are occurring in society, when we see all of the degradation, the killings, the murders, and all of these different things, please believe, put your hand on your chest. Say, I am responsible. Oh, that's heavy to carry. But you'll see when God begins to reveal in his word how much responsibility we really carry, why we cannot play with the word of God, and we cannot play with his will and righteousness of itself. Amen? This is a very important. You may say to yourself, I was not in Texas, I was not in Buffalo, I am not in Ukraine. You may say to yourself that I am not a pastor, I am not in church, I'm not any of those things. Let me tell you something, saints of God, be very real in your understanding with this. God created you and sent you into the earth for a reason and for a purpose. Your desire or intention to not follow that purpose holds you accountable for what he sent you with that you did not or do not deliver. You have to understand that he does not call you what you call.

yourself, he refers to you as to what he sent you to be. Must make sure we lay that down as a firm understanding. It would be better for you to have never participated with anything that is foundationed under the sacrifice of Yeshua the Christ than to jump in and to participate with this with the intentions of being unrighteous. Absolutely not. That applies to me, and it applies to everyone that centered themselves in the belief and the claim that Yeshua is your Lord and your Savior. Is there amen? Amen. Hallelujah. All right, I'm speaking in this vein because there is a degradation in the church that has permitted a lot of things to take place, and it's happened because we who have been in the leadership positions have not necessarily enforced. Here again, I say we, it's not speaking of everyone, because there are teachers. There are teachers and witnesses of this gospel that are moving in the vein of God. Do not just apply that connotation to yourself if you know you have any format of compromise according to this word. If you're claiming things that is not inside of this word, you have already tainted your witness. You have already compromised your witness. And I'm going to prove it to you today, because while we're looking at the apostle, while we're looking at the prophet, while we're looking at the pastor, while we're looking at the teacher, while we're looking at the evangelist, your first assignment when you received Christ inside of your life was none of those titles. Those titles is the geographics of the witness. Those titles are the geography or the geographics of the witness. The witness emerges under the anointing and the gifting of the apostle. The witness emerges in the same of the prophet. The witness emerges under the teaching anointing. The witness emerges as a pastor. The witness emerges as an evangelist. But you are first a witness. You are first a witness. To back this claim up a little bit so that you can understand, because I'm going a little bit ahead of myself, just following Holy Spirit today, I want you to turn to the book of Revelation. The book of Revelation, chapter 1, right? And we're going to begin, let's just begin at verse 1. Essentially, the presence is in verse 5, but let's read this so that you can get a clearer understanding that this applies to all. Say all. Hallelujah. Revelation chapter 1, beginning at verse 1. It says here, John reveals that the revelation of Jesus Christ, which God gave unto him to show unto his servants things which must surely come to pass, and he sent and signified it by his angel unto his servant John, who bear what? Record. Who bears record, pay attention. We're going to be talking about a lot of legal terms today as we're talking about witnesses. John bears record of what? The word of God, and he bears record of the word of God and the testimony of Yeshua the Christ. 2 seconds to pause right there. There are many individuals that have built the house with the roof first, because you have taken the testimony of Yeshua the Christ and you've made that the entire gospel. Let me explain something to you about being tethered, as you will see in this in a minute. All right, it's important for you to recognize the connection between history, between your present time, and between prophecy. If you do not tether yourself, big ships have anchors that is not the size of the ship, and it's buried underneath. If it had not had that anchor, the ship will drift away. Is there amen? Amen. Let's get tethered. Let's get tethered this morning. Let's go back to this. Verse 2 says, who bear record, Revelations 1 and verse 2, who bear record of the word of God and the testimony of Yeshua the Christ and all things that he saw. Look at what John is saying. He bore record of the word of God, the testimony of Yeshua the Christ, and all things that he saw. You're going to see how all that ties in here in a few minutes. Blessed is he that readeth, and they that hear the words of this prophecy, and keep those things which are written therein, for the time is at

his throne. Look at verse 5, saints of God. And from Jesus, Yeshua the Christ, who is the what? The faithful witness. How does that get applied to Yeshua? How does that get applied to the Yeshua himself, who we say we testify of? Even that Paul, when he was Saul and then transformed into Paul, Paul says, follow me as I follow who? That's another way of saying, follow me as I follow the faithful witness. How is it possible? How are we witnessing? What type of witness are we? Yeshua of himself is referred to as the faithful witness. Is there a difference of being just a witness and a faithful one? What is the determination that carries this connotation right here? How do you carry the connotation as a faithful witness? Saints of God, it's very easy. In order for you to be faithful, you have to deny yourself. You have to deny yourself and prioritize the kingdom of heaven. Outside of that, you are not a faithful witness. Again, don't adorn something that you are not walking in. That would be to lie. That's why many of us are having a hard time with God, because you think you're praying and he's not answering you. He's not answering, not because he doesn't desire to. He's not answering. Well, there's many other reasons that's there, but one of the primary situations is that we don't do a search of our own hearts, but he does. And he realizes when you want a fair weather friend. He realizes that when things are going well in your life, you don't check for him. You're not on a prayer line. You're not downloading any apps. You're not doing any of that stuff. You're not attending to reading or studying your word. You're not doing any of that stuff because you think you got it. And you think that just by attendance and singing some songs and feeling emotional and running around the church, that somewhere along the line, I have validated my witness. You're getting ready to learn some things today. Absolutely not. At the very core element, the very foundational portions, we are witnesses before we are anything else. But what is a witness, saints of God? What is a witness? Let's go to... I wanted to bring this down a little bit differently, but I see that the Lord is taking me in a different route. So saints of God, let's just go there with it. All right. There are three most common types of witnesses. We're going to get back to this if this is the Lord's will that we'll do it this way. The three most common types of witnesses. Let's go over that for a quick second. Hallelujah. Look up on your screens. You see here there are three. All right. In the courts of law, you'll probably be, you know, those of you who are in law enforcement, or those of you who have ever been on the opposite side of the law, glory be to God. All right. Three most common types of witnesses. There is the eyewitness. Notice that in John, the book of Revelation, right? Notice in the book of Revelation. Keep this up on the screens for me. Just listen to my voice. In the book of Revelation, John mentions that he was not only looking at, right? He was not only looking at the word of God of itself and the testimony of Yeshua, but also what he had saw. In Revelation 1 and verse 2, who bear record of the word of God and the testimony of Yeshua the Christ and all things that he saw. Which means he's spanning a spectrum of a witness. He's not just in one vein of a witness. He's spanning a spectrum. This is part of that spectrum. One, the eyewitness. This is a person who has personally seen something happen and could provide a first-hand account of the matter. Do we see this? Hallelujah. This is an eyewitness. Secondly, we have an expert witness. The expert witness is a person who presents testimony based on special knowledge
or proficient.

0: intimacy in one or more aspects or fields relevant to the matter. Do we see this? This is an expert witness. More commonly, we have the character witness. The character witness is a person who has established a proven relationship with another and can attest to that person's moral conduct and good reputation. Do we see this? So we have the eyewitness, the expert witness, and the character witness. Bring it back to me for a quick second. Let's have a conversation. Which one of these are we? We are expected to go out and evangelize of a Messiah who we have heard about in our generations. How do we know that this is not a hoax? How do we know that the validity and the verification of your confessions is solid? Are there not individuals that challenge you out here that tell you that there is no God? Are there not individuals that refute in different religions or different formats of institutions that refute the very presence of Yeshua the Christ and the verification of him being the Son of God? How do you know what you're believing is true? The importance of following Holy Spirit is more than just speaking in some tongues and falling on the ground, saints of God. We love and we admire the power of Holy Spirit, but we refrain from developing the relationship with the person of Holy Spirit. These disciples, following after now the faithful witness who came and did all that the Spirit of the Lord had given for him to do to provide a way for us, Jesus made so in point that no matter what all the things they had already encountered prior to his crucifixion and his resurrection, these next 40 days that he had spent with them, we have gone over some materials, but he's taking the time within those 40 days to prepare us. Say prepare. He was preparing us. There is a contrast in here that I'm going to bring out to you. If you put Acts chapter 1 up again for me, bless God. Let's look at Acts chapter 1 again, and let's go through on verse 7. I'll come back to the Israel situation. Verse 7. So we're Acts chapter 1, and we're beginning at verse 7. Do we see it? Hallelujah. And he says here, and he said unto them, it is not for you to know the times or seasons which your Father has put in his own power, but ye shall receive power. Say power again. Power. We shall receive power after that the Holy Ghost is come upon you, and ye shall be witnesses unto me, both in Jerusalem and in all Judea and in Samaria and unto the uttermost part of the earth. Why is Jesus saying this to these disciples? Is this a contradiction of sorts? You say, Pastor Sheldon, what are you talking about contradiction? If you've been journeying along with us in this message, you would have realized that when Jesus resurrected, he showed himself to the disciples on three different distinct occasions. One, with Thomas not even being in the room. The other, when Thomas was in the room. And then the last time on the Sea of Tiberias. To jog your memory. But in there, on one of the occasions of coming and meeting them in the room, this is found in John chapter 20. Put this up for me, John 20, chapter 20, and there's the comparisons that I'm going to show you, right? Hallelujah. John chapter 20, beginning at verse 21, the comparisons, hallelujah. Watch this now. Is it up with me? Let's look at this. Jesus now is saying something that seems to be contradiction, and I have to make sure that you see this so that you can become wolf-proof. Because individuals that are out here right now are looking to make sure that they can to invalidate your witness. Because you may not know your identity. Watch this now. Verse 21 says, then said Jesus, this is John 20 and 21. Then said Jesus to them again, peace be unto you, as my Father has sent me, even so send I you. And when he had said this, he did what? He breathed on them. Do we see this, saints of God? And when he had said this, he breathed on them and saith unto them, receive. Say, receive ye the Holy Ghost. Okay, well, wait a minute. If you breathed on me in John chapter 20 and you told me to receive the Holy Ghost, what's happening in Acts chapter 1? Let's look at that. Acts chapter 1 now, verse 4 says, and being assembled together with them, he commanded, say commanded. He commanded them that they should not depart from Jerusalem, but wait for the promise of the Father, which he saith, you have heard of me. And look at verse 8 of Acts chapter 1, right below it. But ye shall receive power after that the Holy Ghost has come upon you. Well, wait a minute, saints of God. What happened in the middle of this? Wherein in John, when he resurrects, he breathes on them and tells them to receive the Holy Ghost. But here we are in Acts chapter 1, and just minutes before Jesus actually ascends into heaven, he gives them a command, say a command again. He gives them a command to wait for the promise at Jerusalem, that when the Holy Spirit comes upon them, they'll have power. Say power. What is happening in this dynamic? Why is this so important ahead of the day of Pentecost? Because you cannot, saints of God, hear me well. You cannot validate your witness without the power of your Ruach HaKodesh. You cannot validate your witness without the power of the Holy Spirit. When he blew on them, that was to acquire to instruction. That was an acquisition unto instruction. When they get there in Acts chapter, you know, when Acts chapter 2, when you see it, that now is activation unto impartation. You see what I'm saying? I could buy you a brand new car if I'm still holding on to the keys. All you got is a beautiful ornament. The minute that I give you the keys, you now have the power to turn and hit the ignition and you can enjoy the car itself. He blew on them onto acquisition that was onto instruction. That's why he said to them, put John 20 up there again for me again. That's why he said to them when he breathed on them in in John chapter 20 and verse 22. And when he said this, he breathed on them and said unto them, receive ye the Holy Ghost. Whosoever sins, do you see this? Whosoever sins you remit, they are remitted unto them. And whosoever sins you retain, they are retained. He is validating their witness. But that breathing on them was the acquisition of that Holy Spirit onto the instructions of what you do. In Acts chapter 2, when they receive now the gift of the promise of God, that is onto activation, then onto impartation. Go out and influence. That's what that means in that paradigm. I pray that you're seeing how important it is for you to be a witness. But here again, saints of God, a witness is a term that's a legal term that's used. I'm getting ready to say something that's going to shake you up a little bit. Pay attention very closely. All right? If this is you and you're having an issue understanding anything, allow the same Holy Spirit to come in and cleanse and open your hearts and minds. Is there amen? These terms that we're using are legal terms. Well, Pastor Sheldon, why does it have those legal terms? Because it's soaked. I told you that the Bible has a couple of themes in here. And one of the themes is agricultural. You know what I'm saying? It's an agricultural theme. Then it is a marital theme. There is also a legal theme that is outlining the very text of the Bible. Satan is now, it's funny, let's go into the courtroom for a second. I spent a couple of days in the courtroom last week, bless God. Not personally, I was looking on something at Court TV, hallelujah, okay? Court TV, I was looking at some stuff. And I realize all kinds of different things, all kind of legal terminology is floating in my mind right now. I object. Bless the name of the Lord. You know what I'm saying? All kinds of legal terms is flowing in here, but I want to familiarize you with a couple of basic legal terms that you should know, especially as it pertains to what you are claiming, right, when you go out and tell people that you are a Christian, and when you go out and tell people you know Christ. You better know your witness, and don't actually, you know, present anything that's not of him. I'm going to show it to you. Let's put up on the screen. All right, the breakdown of a witness. Hallelujah. Let's look at this. Hallelujah. Watch this with me. Pay very close attention, saints of God. A witness. What is a witness? A witness is one who provides testimony. Say testimony.
1: Testimony.
0: One who provides testimony that supports a statement and or validates a claim based on evidence and verification. Let me say that again so it soaks in. A witness is one who provides testimony that supports a statement or validates a claim based on evidence and verification. Let's look at evidence. Evidence is a token of the truth in support of or in opposition to a statement or claim. The evidence is a token of the truth either in support of or in opposition to a statement or a claim. The witness of themselves, saints of God, can either be one of two things. Credibility. Say credibility. Credibility is the lifeline and the heartbeat of a witness. Credibility is the lifeline and the heartbeat of a witness. I want you to be reminded, saints of God, that your case can be lost or won, predicated upon the testimony of your witness. A case can be completely thrown out of court. He could be as guilty, she could be as guilty as sin. But if the evidence that was brought in by a credible witness points to bring that person to a point of what we call reasonable doubt, that case can be thrown out. Equally, a witness can seal the faith of someone depending on what testimony they provide. Is there amen? Now, this is what you have. This is what the ground level of following after Christ is about. So when you're saying and you want to race for, you know, for titles and all of these different things, be very careful. Because you don't move from zero to hero in this. This is a situation where gradually God allows you to prove, say prove, prove your witness. Faith comes by hearing, and hearing by the word of God. But faith of itself is the substance of things hoped for and the what? The evidence. The evidence of things not seen. In this courtroom, God is the righteous judge. Yeshua is our advocate. And Satan is the accuser of the brethren. This is what's going on inside the courtroom at all times. There are claims that Satan is bringing to God that says you cannot bless brother so-and-so and you cannot bless sister so-and-so according to your word. And Yeshua is there as an advocate. But he needs to be engaged, saints of God. There are many of us losing our cases in life. The Bible suggests in the book of Isaiah to bring forth your strong reason. Why should God bless you? Why should God bless you? What is that strong reason that you are providing, witness? What is that strong reason? You should get married just because you're pretty? Bless God, amen. There are many single pretty women today. You should have the baby because why? You got a healthy womb? No. You should get the job because you're well-dressed and debonair? Absolutely not. When you're dealing with God, it's not like dealing with the world. That's where we went wrong. We started to take the practices of the world and started to include it into the church. This is what brought the degradation. You're going to see that in a couple of seconds when I get done with this. But going back to this now, credibility is valid, it's extremely important, and it is the lifeline of a witness. Credibility, let's go back to that. Credibility now is a determination of trust and belief. Credibility is a determination of trust and belief assigned to the testimony of a witness based on thorough scrutiny and irrefutable evidence. The credibility is a determination of trust and belief assigned to the testimony of a witness based on thorough scrutiny and irrefutable evidence. When Yeshua resurrected, the Bible uses a connotation and says that there were irrefutable proofs. This validated or added to the credibility of his witness. Let's look at below what it says here. A note to all believers. A note to all believers. A witness is determined to be non-credible. A witness is determined to be non-credible if any, say any, if any part of their testimony is determined to be a lie, an embellishment, or an exaggeration of the truth. A witness is determined to be non-credible if any part of their testimony is determined to be a lie or an embellishment, which is a decorative detail, something that you add in there to add flavor to your story or statement, but it's not true. There are many people that embellish about the things of God. You know that God hadn't healed you. Come on now. Let's deal with some church stuff. You know the testimony that was given about the money that you received came from you lying on your taxes. And guess what? That's not of God. But to say something in the church, you open up and you lie on God, or you embellish your story, or you exaggerate on what you had. How much of that you think is happening inside the church in the presence of God? And we say that we are following the faithful witness? There is no way. He requires order. He requires alignment. He requires holiness. He requires righteousness. And it applies to all of us. Pastor Sheldon included. Pastor Sheldon included. This is extremely important for us to realize. It's how we have checks and balances. Say checks and balances in the church. Even the court of law in man's world has checks and balances. We in the church just want to open the doors to any and everything that says, Lord, Lord. But now God now turns around later and tells us on that day of judgment, many shall come and say, Lord, Lord, haven't we done these wondrous things? And he tells you, be gone from me, I know you not. Why? You lied, you embellished, you exaggerated, or you completely ignored my truth. This happens even when we witness, saints of God. This happens when we don't give people the whole truth and nothing but the truth. This happens in that regard. God does not say that you're over and done with. Please understand what it is I'm saying. If you find yourself in a place where sin has abounded and you are wrong, it is about you. These are the kind of teachings that gets you to repent. That's the pathway to being redeemed. It is repentance. Redemption is not automatic because you just felt sorry. Redemption is the pathway when you get there and go to God and repent. We've been doing some things that has nothing to do with God. Let me go into this real quick. Now that you understand this portion, let's get back to Acts chapter 1. All right, I'm going down to verse 6. Put it up on the screen for me. Acts chapter 1, we'll be going down to verse 6. All right, watch this now. This is something I want to deal with. Jesus is talking to everyone and telling them, hey, listen, I need you all to stay here in Jerusalem until you receive the gift of the Father. I'm commanding you, do not leave this place. I'm getting ready to leave you. The last time that I left, you decided to go back to your professions. That's why I met you at the Sea of Tiberias. I'm commanding you now, do not leave. This was not for this moment while I was with you. What you're getting ready to do is greater works than I have ever done. I need you to stay here so you get the gift of empowerment from Holy Spirit. I blew on you so that you could acquire it and to onto these instructions that I gave you. But not many days hence, you're going to get, you know, the power of Holy Spirit to activate you to start being, you know, contagious so that you could get out and impart to these people. This is the work of ministry for the witness. Acts 1 verse 6. When they therefore came together, they asked him, saying, Lord, wilt thou at this time restore the kingdom to Israel? You see that question? Jesus in verse 7 now says, and he said unto them, it is not for you to know the times. Say times. It is not for you to know the times or the seasons. Now you ask yourself, Pastor Sheldon, are you contradicting prior teachings when you showed us inside of Daniel 7 and 25 that the enemy comes to wear out the saints as it pertains to times and laws? No. These are talking about two different types of times. That times that you see in Daniel 7 and 25, it's a word called Zaman. All right? That is, you know, dealing with the feast days of the Lord, set appointed times. This times that we're talking about here in Acts chapter 1 and verse 7 is chronological time. Right? Time on your watch. Your hours, your minutes, your seconds, your days, your weeks, your months, your years. Decades, generations, stuff of that nature. That's what that's talking about. Do you notice that there are individuals right now who's making practice in divination that's trying to determine the date, exact date of Christ's return? They waste time doing foolishness like that. Right? This is witchcraft. In the smallest sense, it's witchcraft. Individuals chasing horoscopes. Listen to the word. You see what I'm saying? It's the reason why you waited until he's a hippopotamus in order for you to marry him. I mean, Sagittarius, hallelujah. Okay? You're looking for all that kind of stuff. Foolish things that we do. Silly things that we do. He's saying it's not for you to know times and seasons. Don't get bogged down with the foolish and frivolous. But look at the question that they asked in verse 6. Why did they ask this question? When they therefore come together, they asked of him, saying, Lord, wilt thou at this time restore again the kingdom to Israel? Well, wait a minute. If they know enough in this conversation to ask him about restoration of the kingdom to Israel, it would suggest that they are wise enough to know that there is a disconnect between the kingdom and Israel. Well, if they had the common sense, saints of God, if they had the common sense to realize the disconnect, even with Yeshua being with them, how is it that we have all of their encounters, all of Moses' encounters, we now have the Holy Spirit, and we can't discern the disconnect from the kingdom and our lands? We can't discern the disconnect from the kingdom and our schools? We can't discern the disconnect from the kingdom and our homes? They knew enough to do that. We got disconnected somewhere. Where and when did that happen? Why was that such the importance for them? To know that the kingdom, not the church, the kingdom was going to be there, you know what I'm saying, and reconnected to Israel. Why was that there? Because they were feeling the effects of it in the land. That is what we are feeling today. Yet still the church is not concerned to ask this question because we're too busy having church and not making witnesses or disciples. Wilt thou again restore the kingdom to Israel? But when did that happen? Turn with me to Malachi. All right, we're going to look at a couple of scriptures here. All right, let's show you what they actually did. Look on your screens. This is how the disconnection happened. Let me preface this real quick to let you know. Right, there are 400 years plus, right, that Israel was in captivity into Egypt. Equally, there is a tremendous amount of time between Malachi and the book of Matthew. A time period where they say that God, theologians describe it as the silent moments. God was silent. God was completely silent during these times. Between Malachi, the ending of Malachi, and the beginning of Matthew. You know what that is? To pray to God and you hear absolutely nothing? For numerous years? Why? Let's look at how they got disconnected. See if there's any similarities. Watch. It says here that they offered faulty sacrifices. Do we see this? Let's look at what it says. Malachi 1 and verse 8. And if ye offer the blind for sacrifice, is it not evil? This is God talking to them. And if you offer the lame and sick, is it not evil? Offer it now unto your governor. You want to bring this to me? Offer it to your politicians. Will he be pleased with thee? Or accept thy person, saith the Lord of hosts? Look at verse 13 of Malachi 1, right below it. To prove that they offer faulty sacrifices unto God. It says, ye say also, behold, what a weariness it is, too much. And ye have snuffed at it, saith the Lord of hosts. And ye brought that which was torn, and the lame and the sick. Thus ye brought an offering. Should I accept this from your hand, saith the Lord? You're going back to the same things. I want you to understand that in the book of Haggai and the book of Zechariah, there was some restoration that was being done. It's too much to teach in these particular sessions, but I will break those down. Right? I will break that down to the point where you realize that they had rebuilt things, but still the nature of the person had not been purged. So here they are in the book of Malachi, and the first way that we started to disconnect the kingdom from Israel is when we turned and offered faulty sacrifices. Do you remember Cain? That's what he did. Let's go to the second one. They married pagan women. You think you just marry who you want, huh? They married pagan women. Malachi 2 and 11, Judah, remember that, Judah has dealt treacherously, and an abomination is committed in Israel and in where? Jerusalem. Now in Acts chapter 1, you see when he told them they will get power, that they were to go and be a witness where? We'll go back to that in a quick second. But I think Jerusalem was one of them. Judah was one of them. Samaria was one of them. Let's see what's happening. They married pagan women, women that did not follow their beliefs, and were practicing, you know, divination and different types of things against the Lord. They married pagan women. Judah had dealt treacherously, Malachi 2 and 11. And an abomination is committed in Israel and in Jerusalem, for Judah had profaned the holiness of the Lord, which he loved, and had married the daughter of a strange god. Do you see that? This is how disconnection happens, saints of God. Watch Malachi 2 and 14. Yet ye say, wherefore? Because the Lord has been witness between thee and the wife of thy youth, against whom thou hast dealt treacherously, yet she is thy companion and the wife of thy covenant, which means you're abusing your wife. You want to know how God disconnects, how the kingdom leaves?
2: Okay, saints of God, we're here. There's a whole volume of information that you've already received. But this here, what you're listening to, is something I want you to cue in on very deeply and intently. If you know that the Lord has called you to office, he's called you to a work in ministry, the titles of the five folds, in whichever capacity that might be, I want you to realize what you are up against. It's the reason why we're breaking this down in this fashion as to where the disconnect happened. It's the reason why the disciples are asking Jesus, we're going to get back to that in a little while, you know, are you going to return the kingdom to Israel? They realize that it's a break in the kingdom. Now, this particular one right here, when we talk about they married pagan women, you see Pastor Sheldon taking a posture right now, and many other pastors that have come into the knowledge of the reason why we do not support pagan orients in situations, why it's dangerous. We look at the holidays that the world has given. We look at the things that the world has brought. Have you ever asked yourself, why is it so difficult for me to disconnect from the Eastern mindset? You know, understanding. I know, you know, intellectually we say we don't subscribe to, you know, to bunnies and eggs and all of those things. Yet still you see it penetrate the church. We do not subscribe to demonic situations like Halloween, because we realize that it is of a demonic nature, because that is almost face forward in front of you, not the subtle approaches that the Easter Bunny might bring. We say that that's too face forward, so we limit that one. But then the church says, well, wait a minute, there are some brothers and sisters among us, saints to God, it may not be your church, but they get there and they make the jack-o'-lanterns and the whole nine yards that we interact with, you know, desecrating the harvest. I'll get into all of that later on, but desecrating the harvest, which is the first harvest of the new season. Why do you think there's a whole bunch of pumpkins that come in at that time? It is a representation of the first wave of harvest. That's going to draw me into a place where I'm going to keep you for a second. Watch when it happens. But instead of taking it and offering it onto the Lord, you know, but like, you know, they would have done back then in their agriculturally driven economy, we take it and we cut it up and make jack-o'-lanterns out of it. Pagan in Orient. But we find churches that participate with that and simply change a name. Well, that's Halloween, but we have Hallelujah Night. Get real. Disconnect from it completely and teach our children the truth. Okay? They teach our children the truth. You don't have to try to suffice and implement anything in there. You take a stand for righteousness. But Pastor Sheldon, it seems so mean that, you know, we do this to children, right? You'd rather be mean to children. You think it's mean? It's meaner when you don't give them the truth and let them live a lie all their life that they too can now not find a way to break away from it. The Christmas holidays, we love that. Oh, yes. St. Nicholas was a real person. St. Nicholas was a real person and may have definitely, through the history and the things that he had done in his life, have a great representation of trying to do kindness to others. But have you not seen or realized that the world perverts it all? Let's not find out the truth of Christ's origin. Let's utilize the band-aid that says it doesn't matter. Let's say those things so we can appease ourselves, because we don't want to be mean to children. It is mean to do what you're doing, really. And the enemy, like the serpent described in Genesis, has always had a subtle approach. Have you not yet realized that every one of these events, paganistic in origin, are gathered to center over the children? There's a reason for that. The reason for that is when I do anything with children, I make it perpetual in time. This is why in the book of Numbers and Deuteronomy, God gives an instruction now that you are to write those words on the frontlets of your eyes and sit down with your children when you are at meat, when you're eating, and when they go to bed. He told us too to put something in front of the children, but we wouldn't do that because that's found in the Old Testament. But we'll do everything else because it just makes us feel good. Saints of God, that is a major problem. And back to exactly what they did that caused a disconnect in Malachi. That's why that book is broken down. I know preachers like to use it to talk about tithes and offering. That's too shallow. Go in and realize what caused the breakdown. These pagan women that they had married were not just in the physical sense. It was the gods that they attached themselves to. Is not a wedding a good thing? It's not marriage supported in the Bible? But when I connect with, or I marry, or I join together righteousness with unrighteousness, I create a hybrid and not the pure. A hybrid is what I do. That's the reason why there is such a passion and a resistance against those things, because there are pagan principles behind it. I cannot and dare not know the word on the level that I am being taught and then go right back to dirtying myself with pagan situations. It happens both in the natural realm, but what you see in the natural realm is the derivative of the origin in the realm of the spirit. Is there amen? This is what it's meant when it's talking about they married pagan women and dealt treacherously. Let's go back and see some more.
0: Your house, you're abusing your wife. That's verbal abuse. That's physical abuse. If that's you, stop that. You're blocking your blessing. He that findeth a wife findeth a good thing and obtains favor of the Lord. Watch how God deals with this. Now, wives, this is for you too. That's vice versa. Don't act like a clown. Okay? At the end of the day, this is about correction. We got ourselves into some trouble, but there is a pathway, as I told you, there's a pathway to redemption. It's called repentance. This is how the disconnect happened. So already we know they had faulty sacrifices and they married pagan women. Let's go now to the second. It says they withheld tithes and offerings. Do you see this? Mm-hmm. They withheld tithes and offerings. You say, we're going to have to do that. Okay, no problem. Watch this. Malachi 3 and 8. Will a man rob God? You heard this a million times inside their churches. However it has been preached. Please understand, this is still part of the disconnection. Will a man rob God? Yet you have robbed me. But ye say, wherein have we robbed thee? In tithes and offerings. So when you didn't want to give tithe and you didn't want to give offering, that's one category of people. And then the ones who knew to bring the offerings because the burden of society was upon them and the pressures and the weight of their life was so heavy, they remembered we need to bring in tithes and offerings. But what they did was they brought him blemished stuff. Not the best of what they had. Not a first fruit. None of that stuff. You don't want to do any of that stuff. No, we don't need to do that stuff anymore. Which Bible told you that? Which word told you that? When you're following a faithful witness, which was, which is, and which is to come. Who told you? This is the reason why I press in so hard concerning this. Because this is what you get from studying saints of God. Not just listening to sermons. I told you, there is no substitution for studying your word. None. God will reveal inside of his word. Let's go now. Watch this. Tithes and offerings was also how we got disconnected. It says now, the priests misled the people. The priests misled the people, causing dishonor and disrespect to God. So far, they've offered faulty sacrifices, they've married pagan women, they've withheld tithes and offerings, and the priests now mislead the people, causing dishonor and disrespect to God. Watch Malachi 2 and 8. But ye are departed out of the way. Ye have caused many to stumble at the law. Well, let me just read that again. But ye have departed out of the way. You have caused many to stumble at grace. Watch yourself. But ye are departed out of the way. You have caused many to stumble at the law. Ye have corrupted the covenant of Levi, saith the Lord of hosts. As if that wasn't enough. Let's go to some more breakdown. Watch all the stuff that they did. Again, as a simple recap, stay right here on the new one. Right? They offered faulty sacrifices. They married pagan women. They withheld tithes and offerings. The priests misled the people, causing dishonor and disrespect to God. Now, the people doubted. As a result of not laying down the proper foundations, the people doubted God's love for them. Malachi 1 and verse 2. I have loved you, saith the Lord, yet ye say, wherein hast thou loved us? Was not Esau Jacob's brother, saith the Lord? Yet I love Jacob. They doubt his love. That's what happens as a byproduct when you don't speak the truth, when you're not that credible witness. Watch this. They presented vain offerings to God. Malachi 2 and 13. And this have ye done, covering the altar of the Lord with tears and weeping, and with crying out, insomuch that he regarded not the offering anymore, or received it with goodwill at your hand. You want to bring God your pain, but you don't want to bow to his purpose or his power. That's what it was going on. Then they embraced evil and dishonored the righteousness of God. All of this is a systematic breakdown over time. All of this is a systematic breakdown all of time. That's why I told you my heart goes out for those in Uvalde. Those are little children. We are looking at.
2: Okay, again, saints of God, I'm back before you. Now, at a point in the time of this recording, here in the United States, in Uvalde, Texas, there was just a killing that, you know, in the school. You know, parents were just grieving over their children getting, you know, killed. And, you know, I wanted to touch bases on this, and I left this in the message because it shows that that systematic, you know, degeneration of our societies has become even more poignant right now. You know what I'm saying? It's getting more predominant, you know, across the nations and across the world. All right, there are differences of opinions and leaders that we have politically that are just making all types of decisions. The last standing defense is the church. Against homosexuality, lesbianism, the LGBTQ communities, all these different things. All right, if you're going to take any stand to help our brothers and sisters, remember I told you, you love the person you hate to sin. You love the person you hate to sin. It makes it very difficult and challenging because everything is so tense. If I don't go along with your plan, then, you know, there's hate speech and cancel culture. You know, wokeism and the whole nine yards that, you know, we're pushing this situation here. At the end of the day, you know, without all that new pronouns and all that new dictionary, you know, that they're trying to create, righteousness is a word that we need to hold on to again. Amen? Holiness is a word that we should never forget. It's a posture that we should take and adopt into our lives regularly so that we don't have to sit here and try to find ourselves teeter-tottering on what, you know, what I feel today and what I believe. Because I'm telling you that these things are going to happen in society. Now, pretty soon, even in this message, I'm not going to punch in again, but I want you to see something. Like even right now, I told you when we started this service today, here in 2023, last year, when I actually taught the main message here that you're listening to, we were having methods about satanic clubs. Today, that satanic club has gone into a global convention. 1 year. 1 year, you're going to hear about it in a few seconds when I go back to the message. But in 1 year, keeping the thought in your mind, it was drafted as a petition to see if they would have traction and involvement. 1 year later, to the point of where we are right now, there is a global convention that is getting ready to happen in Boston for the Satanic Order. I need you to understand, if we don't pay attention to how we broke this and invoke Christ, who's the repairer of the breach, to bring this back together, it is not before long that this begins to invade our cities, our schools, our workplaces, our restaurants, our places and theme parks, our environmental parks that we have outside, the recreational ones, our families, and all of these things. And you're going to find yourself isolated. You're going to find yourself in a place where your confessions are going to put you on either side. Either you are for or you are against. There is no middle road. That's called lukewarm, the water that God spits out. Let's go back into the message.
0: Politicians all around the world, presidents and prime ministers alike, have chimed in as to what we have seen, the atrocity that this was. But God is not looking at the politicians, saints of God. They will have their roles to play. God is looking at his church. Because we didn't lift up a standard against the false and erroneous. They simply told you clearly, we're taking God and scripture out of the schools. Where's the fight? None. Conformity. Conformity. Here in the United States, you're either red or you're blue. I choose to be indifferent. I choose to make sure I follow the king that's over them. That's how you do this. What does he say regarding things? This is not to become an activist. This is to activate Holy Spirit. That's what this is. These children got killed. But yet still, we broke and we disconnected. Kingdom now is not in schools. We can promote same-sex bathrooms. Homosexuality and lesbianism. There is a school in Massachusetts right now. Google this. That because the after-school curriculums catered for a Christian club, they now asked that they have a Satanist organization to the list. And you don't think that there is a warfare going on? Because we're too busy clapping hands and swaying from side to side. We've been churched, saints of God. Not many individuals have been disciples, no witnesses. If this isn't applied to you, to God be the glory. But we have a task at hand to go out and do what we were sent to do. Is there amen? Amen. Let's go back here now. Let me wrap this up. All right, so you see now that they have doubted God's love for them. They presented vain offerings to God. They embraced evil and dishonored the righteousness of God. Look at verse 17 of Malachi 2. Ye have wearied the Lord with your words. Yet you say, wherein have we wearied him? When we say, everyone that doeth evil is good in the sight of the Lord. And he that delighted in them. Where is the God of judgment? Complete dishonor. Calling evil good and good evil. This is what we do today. It is why some of your musicians in your churches are homosexual in nature. Listen to me. Love the person, hate the sin. But that requires you to be skilled with your sword, saints of God. That requires for you to be skilled with your sword because every last one of us has sin. Is it the fact that we want to highlight the homosexual or the lesbian, but yet still the heterosexual male that's married is cheating on his wife? That's a problem, saints of God, in any institution of the Lord. So it's not about just highlighting that. There is a place where you have to pull out and not bring or present unholy nature or unrighteousness in the face of God. Is there amen? I challenge you to say amen. because it applies to all of us. I will bust hell wide open with y'all riding on my side if we don't repent. All of us have fallen short of the glory of God. And this is why this needs to be taught on this level. Let's go. They claim that there was no value in serving God. Eventually, we wind up there. Eventually, we'll wind up there. They claimed there was no value in serving God. Malachi 3 and 14. You have said it is vain to serve God. And what profit is that? That we have kept his ordinance and that we have walked mournfully before the Lord of hosts. I'm giving God what I want to give him, not exactly what he's requiring of me. I'm doing it the way I want to do it because it works for me, Pastor Sheldon. I'm doing it the way I'm doing it because the institution under the marquee of the wall or the organizational structure that I follow says that this is how this is to be done. There is no question as to whether it's right, wrong, or indifferent. So how then are we validating our witness? What evidences do we have that proves? This is why I take such a passion with this. I'm not going to beat you up on Easter anymore, but you find it and you go ahead and tell me that your witness is credible when you're supporting that foolishness. The resurrection of Christ was too dear to mix it with pagan stuff. But we're too scared to shake the branches anymore. Too scared to go against the grain. You know what we'd rather say? It doesn't matter. I love Christ. And you know what? That's a valid statement because he loves you too. But Lord, Lord, you might be all right. I say this in closing. You might be all right, saints. With a man or woman, you might be all right in your present walk and how you present yourself to Christ. But the last time I checked, the witness is in support of the plaintiff or the defense. This means not only what you're doing with your life, because this was never an essential, you know, selfish work. This was a work that was supposed to be passed down throughout the stands of time. Because you see, neither one of us in today's day was actually there when Yeshua was walking with his disciples. That message has transcended time all to the point of where we are right now. So how do I know that it's true? How do I know that it's true? How do the generations after me bear the validity of this? Because Holy Spirit will always make sure that Yeshua's words are validated. But you can't speak something you don't know about because you hadn't studied or put yourself in a posture of intimacy. And that's where we go wrong. Mass production is what we have today, failing to do what we were sent to do on the most basic level of laying down the irrefutable and infallible proof that Yeshua fulfilled it all. It's not enough and sufficient for me to teach just that. What did he fulfill? That's why these disciples asked the question that they asked. Because to them, you had came. We are Jewish in nature. We know the story of our ancestors. We know the Torah. We know about the prophets. We know about all of these things. But now we see ourselves separated, northern Israel from southern Israel. Now we see ourselves under Roman rule. This was not how the intention was when we study how God interacted with Abraham. We're supposed to have our own lands. Yet today, it's still a fight. This shows the progression of the word. Not the rejection of one and the acceptance of the other. Christ himself didn't do that. He connected it all. And until you know where your anchor is, and you deploy it, You will sail in any direction the tide takes you. Psalms 1. Blessed is the man that walks not in the counsel of the ungodly. He doesn't stand in the way of a sinner, and he does not sit in the seat of the scornful. His delight is in the law of the Lord. And in this law, he medit-

you have found yourself any part, right? Put this up again for me to show the breakdown of a witness. Let's read to close out on the bottom of it. Remember this always if you take nothing else away from this. A witness is determined to be non-credible if any part of their testimony is determined to be a lie, which also includes omission, saints of God. Is determined to be a lie, an embellishment, or an exaggeration of the truth. God does not need our help to tell his own truth. He just needs us to open our mouth and tell it. Let's go to God in prayer. Father, in the name of Yeshua the Christ right now, Lord God, we all come. And I can pray that this is the consensus of all who are in the studio audience. And all, oh God, that may be in the local body. And all, Lord, that's in the international community. Those who see this in the live and those who will see this in the rebroadcast. We come with repentive hearts today, Lord God, because we all, to include myself, have fallen short of your glory concerning the ways and the will that you have set before us. We thank you, Holy Spirit. We thank you, Yeshua, for the sacrifice that you made to allow us to walk in the mercies of God. Because we've caused so much things upon this earth, and denying responsibility, doubting your hand, and not walking in the fellowship of your love and grace and mercies. I pray today, Lord God, that you will forgive us. I pray and stand with these wonderful people. And I ask, oh God, in the name of Yeshua the Christ, that you would give us an opportunity to stand again. Correct us where we've been wrong, Lord. And allow us, Lord Father, to embrace your truth. To never deny it. And to be empowered and emboldened as they were to become here on the day of Pentecost. To go into the highways and the byways and to fulfill the great commission. To speak of Yeshua with the rudiments and the foundations in place. To be able to validate it. That no matter when the winds come and the waves come, the foundation will never be removed. We thank you, Lord God, for giving us the full picture. We thank you for leading us and guiding us and giving us the empowerment and emboldenment to teach it to our family members. To allow us, Lord God, to proclaim your name and glory. For us to never lie or never to embellish or never exaggerate anything that you do for us. We embrace the process. And we thank you right now, Lord God, for deliverance. We glorify and we magnify your holy name today. And we pray, oh God, that you would gain glory from our lives. Here in this session and when we leave or depart from this. May we live the life, Lord God, that brings glory to you. We seal this now in the unmatched and unfailing name of Yeshua the Christ, as we together say, amen and amen.

world, but now that you changed me, I've got to have you. Come on, sing this with us again. This is the air I breathe. Come on, I want you to sing it with us. This is the air I breathe.

us without you. If you realize that you're nothing without him and you'd be lost, I want you to lift your hands right now and tell him this is the air I breathe. Breathe it in. Come on, he's given us the Ruach breath, the creative breath of God, as he did Adam in Genesis. He, Jesus. Come on, just breathe in now. Breathe in the air that he's given.

0: Come on, come on, come on. You drop out group. I want to hear the singing sanctuary. Come on, congregation.
1: This is the air I breathe.
0: Come on, come on, sing it in this sanctuary. Come on, sing it.
1: This is the air I breathe.
0: Yes, Lord. Come on, say it again.
1: This is the air I breathe.
2: Father, in the name of Jesus, the author and finisher of my faith, I arise to establish my legal right and dominion over this region and over every territory which you have given me jurisdictional authority. According to Daniel 9:4, you are the only great and dreadful God, keeping the covenant and mercy to them that love you and to them that keep your commandments. I appeal to the God who said in 2 Chronicles 7:13-16, if I shut up heaven that there be no rain, if I command the locusts to devour the land, or if I send pestilence amongst my people, if my people which are called by my name shall humble themselves and pray and seek my face and turn from their wicked ways, then will I hear from heaven, and I will forgive their sin, I will heal their land. Now mine eyes shall be open and my ears attend unto their prayer that is made into this place. For now have I chosen and sanctified this house, that my name may be there forever, and mine eyes and my heart shall be perpetually there. I declare that this place is sanctified. I present my body as a living sacrifice. By the shed blood of Jesus Christ, my Savior and Redeemer, make these prayers holy and acceptable unto you. I confess my sins and the sins of our fathers. Let grace and mercy prevail over us. I declare I have a free passage for my prayers to ascend into the realm of the supernatural and will not be earthbound. I come into agreement with the supreme good of heaven. I am seated in heavenly places with Christ Jesus. Therefore, war from this plane and realm. I declare that the anointing of God breaks every yoke. Open every portal and assign angels to reinforce me as I advance into new levels, new dimensions, new realms, and territories. Let there be a breakthrough in the heavens. I tap into apostolic and prophetic veins. I shatter glass ceilings. I smash spiritual bars and iron membranes. I declare a breakthrough atmosphere is established. I recalibrate the spiritual climate and decree that every bit of lukewarmness must be replaced.

this prayer. I take authority over demonic satanic atmospheres and climates created by cultic activities, destiny altering images, incantations, ill-spoken words, witchcraft, hostile environments, fear, terrorism, Rachel.

climate shift, educational climate shift, political climate shift, ecclesiastical climate shift. I command that the atmosphere must be filled with the glory of God. Father, fill the atmosphere, fill the environment with your glory. I alter this environment and declare it is now suitable for my ministry to thrive, my relationships to thrive, my children to thrive, my loved ones to thrive, my business to thrive, my ideas to thrive, my nation to thrive, my government to thrive, my economy to thrive. I establish a supernatural environment for miracles to occur. I war in the name of Jesus and by his shed blood, which is the shed blood of the Lamb that was slain before the foundations of the world. By him,

prince of darkness is destroyed. I decree every curse over my life is reversed. I break through prevailing and sustaining powers of darkness over this region in the name of Jesus. I arrest every demonic spirit through your word. Empower the angelic host to war in my behalf. I resist territorial strongholds. I sever ego entanglements. Open the gates of psychological prisons and deliver us from the spirits of shame, embarrassment, harassment,

impediments, seductions, satanic limitations, satanic illusions, addictions, demonic restrictions, cultural entrenchments, cultic strongholds, bewitchment, traditions, antichrist, cultural environments. Free me from limitations, handicaps, impediments. I refuse to be marginalized, stigmatized, immobilized, terrorized, characterized, criticized, tolerated, censored, misjudged, mishandled, mismanagement. I wear a cloak of favor. I disengage demonic triggers and psychological buttons. I short-circuit them. I am non-responsive to demonic depression. I establish my superior authority over this region by the blood, the word, by the Spirit of God. For this region, I remind you that the Son of God was made manifest that he would destroy the works of the devil. I decree that the works of the devil are destroyed. It is destroyed over this region. It is destroyed over my neighborhood. It is destroyed over my body, over my family, over my children, over my loved ones, over my ministry, over my pastor, over my doctor and lawyer, over my government. The evil works of the devil is destroyed. I declare and decree.

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I declare that the pieces of my destiny and financial, ministerial, relational puzzle, it comes together. My life comes together. I decree, hallelujah, that my money is coming together. My business is coming together. My relationships are coming together. My family is coming together. The body of Christ is coming together. My ministry is coming together. My marriage, my family are coming together. My budget is coming together. Our governments are coming together. Our leaderships are coming together.

decree and declare, hallelujah, that the floodgates of heaven are open. Let it rain. Spirit of God, usher us into times of repression that you promise will come from the presence of God. I decree and declare that there shall be no more demonic droughts, no more demonic dryness,

decree and declare that every impenetrable wall must come down. In the name of Jesus and in the power of the Most High God, I shatter barriers, blockages, barricades, and boulders. I declare that I am advancing, hallelujah, according, hallelujah, to the purposes and the plans of God. Hallelujah, the cause of Christ is advancing in this region and in every region. I am promoting and proclaiming that Jesus Christ is Lord of Lords and King of Kings, that the kingdom of God has come. He is King, hallelujah, over every region, and his kingdom is at hand. We take authority over every demonic stronghold and break the cords and bands of wickedness. We

and declare that the God that answers by fire, he is God. We decree that the fire of the Lord destroys every altar. We command that the powers of the enemy be broken over our life, be broken over our ministry, be broken over our home, be broken over our mind, be broken over our relationships. They are broken over our body, over our life, over our children, over our marriage, over our spouse, over our business, over our practices. We decree and declare, hallelujah, that evil has no control, hallelujah, over our lives anymore. We break free of evil control, hallelujah, of the enemy. We break free over fetters, fetishes, charms, amulets, good luck pieces, talisman, chains, stop bondages, incantations, addictions, generational curses, spirits of inheritance, debt, poverty.

psychics, the religious manipulators are using as points of context to release curses, be it pictures, clothing, strands of hair, personal items, garments, bones, dust, blood, voodoo dolls, altars, amulets, bones, water, brews, mixes, whatever it is, I command it to be disintegrated in Jesus' name. Hallelujah. We interrupt lines.

iniquity. We release ourselves from the stronghold of the enemy and over dark spiritual forces which bombard our mind. Father, in the name of Jesus, as we stand to pray, we break through the strongholds of the enemy by the hand of God, the finger of God, the word of God, the blood of Jesus Christ, the power of the Holy Spirit, the anointing of God. Hallelujah. By apostolic interventions, angelic assistance. Father, we arise in the spirit of Zerubbabel. Hallelujah. And Elijah, and speak grace, grace to the mountains and their diabolical altars. Father, cause them to be destroyed by your fire. We establish the lordship of Christ over this region. I declare that their powers are made impotent over this region. I declare according to Isaiah 9:6-7, for unto us a child is born, unto us a

order it and to establish it with judgment, and with judgment from henceforth for even evermore. The zeal of the Lord of hosts will perform this. Lift up your head, O ye gates. Be lifted up, ye everlasting door, and the King of glory shall come in. I remind you once again, hallelujah, that the zeal of the Lord shall perform this. Hallelujah, there is none like my God. There is none that is powerful, hallelujah, as my God. He is Jehovah Gabora. Father, we worship you. We praise you. We have not bowed our knees to any other God. Father, there is no other God like Jehovah. Father, we take authority over the prince of the power of the air and establish our superior authority over this region in Jesus' name. Bring to an end satanic oppression, satanic opposition, false burdens. In your wrath, scatter the activities of our enemies, and in your scorn, orchestrate their division. We decree and declare that our mind is free of any and all strongholds. Whom the sun sets free is free indeed. We command the heavens to be open. Father, clear the paths and rid supernatural highways of every satanic barricade that will hinder our prayers. Hallelujah, we arrest, hallelujah, in the name of Jesus, those entities that are responsible for demonic trafficking, and prohibit further interference and interruption and interception. I put prophetic and apostolic pressure upon heaven.

To the regions that are off limits, let there be no demonic and satanic encroachment. As I advance, I decree and declare that every stronghold over this region is broken from off of my mind. I decree and declare that the log jams in my mind are cleared, giving the Holy Spirit unrestricted, unhindered access to my mind, soul, and spirit. I decree that there will be no demonic hijacking of supernatural insight, prophetic revelations, witty ideas, and creative inventions. Divine inspiration and wisdom now flows freely. In the name of Jesus, every mountain must be made low. Every valley must be brought up. Every crooked place must be made straight, so that I now advance on a level playing field with wisdom, strategies, and divine tactics made available to me upon demand. I decree that spiritual mountains, relational mountains, political mountains, you must be moved. I break through that which is insurmountable and impenetrable. I break through impenetrable walls and barricades into the realm of the miraculous, into the realm of the supernatural, into the realm of increase, abundance, prosperity, influence, affluence, and wealth. I declare that I advance past stubborn problems and situations, inflexible people who stand in the way of favorable legal, economic, spiritual negotiations, strange occurrences.

my possession. I take authority over issues originating from the camp of the enemy. I decree a divine sudden intervention and miracles. I command every situation and circumstance to come into divine alignment in the name of Jesus. I reverse every curse. I excavate and unearth demonic seeds illegally planted in my mind, my soul.

of morality. I resist and avoid and refuse all abortive activities. I carry full term. I break out of demonic limitations and prisons. Doors of brass, bars of iron, be blown into smithereens by the urocklitan winds of the spirit. I choose to break out of limiting situations. I

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I break out of confinements, I break out of various limitations in the name of Jesus. I break free.

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In the name of Jesus, everyone who is plotting my demise, who secretly harbors resentment of my success, I free your mind and soul from this stronghold. I demand you let me go. Release me from your heart. Release me from your soul and mind. I decree and declare, whom the Son sets free is free indeed. If I have inadvertently hurt or disappointed anyone, Father, free me from the stronghold of offense, unforgiveness, bitterness, hatred, and indifference. I repent of my ignorance and immaturity. Do not

entanglement, soul ties, labels, stigmas that undermine who I am in Christ. I claim my true identity. I decree that today is the dawning of a new day. I cancel every demonic, psychological, emotional resentment of my success. I free your mind and soul from this stronghold. I demand you let me go. Release me from your heart. Release me from your soul and mind. I decree and declare whom the Son sets free is free indeed. If I have inadvertently hurt or disappointed anyone, Father, free me from the stronghold of offense, unforgiveness, bitterness, hatred, and indifference. I repent of my ignorance and immaturity. Do not allow my past to negatively affect my future. I break free of unrealistic expectations, psychological prisons, superficiality, false identities, ego entanglement, soul ties, labels, stigmas that undermine who I am in Christ. I claim my true identity. I decree that today is the dawning of a new day. I cancel every demonic, psychological, emotional, financial debt. By the blood of Jesus Christ, redeem my soul and the soul of my loved ones, employees, ministries, business, governments, etc. From satanic markets, free me from the spirit of Judas, friends, loved ones, colleagues, associates, business partners, and employees, and all those who have sold me out. Free me from them. Hallelujah, Father, I decree and declare. Hallelujah, I am liberated.

I decree that my soul is delivered and ransomed by the blood of Jesus. Hallelujah. From satanic markets and the power of the six regions of the underworld. My soul shall not be held hostage. It shall not be besieged. I break free from the snare of the fowler. I mount up with wings of an eagle. I employ and apply the blood of Jesus Christ, which has ransomed everything concerning my life and destiny and purpose. I have been ransomed. My family has been ransomed. My future has been ransomed. My finances have been ransomed. I secure my future and destiny in Christ Jesus. I secure the future of my loved ones, my ministry and community in Christ. I secure the future of my siblings, my children, my grandchildren, godchildren, nieces, nephews, aunties, uncles, cousins, parents, grandparents, in-laws, and outlaws. In Jesus' name, redeem their soul from the powers of the underworld. I declare and decree that they shall not become victims of fornication, prostitutions, pornography, or gang violence. They shall not beg to eat. They shall not experience homelessness, helplessness. They shall not die prematurely or from addictions. They shall not become a statistic. They shall not drop out of school. They shall not be seduced from the love of God. Remove their souls from out of satanic markets and prisons. Remove the sentence of death from their lives and superimpose the spirit of life in Christ Jesus over the spirit of death. I veto and reverse the curse within our bloodline. Hallelujah. We decree and declare our family is delivered. We break free from the bondages associated with family idols, word curses, witchcraft prayers, blood sacrifices, ill wishes, demonically arranged marriages, brides of Satan, astrology, astrological signs, deviling in the dark arts, Ouija boards, juju, voodoo, astrological projections, seances, tarot cards, hallelujah, tea leaf reading, palm reading. In the name of Jesus, we decree and declare that our family is free, hallelujah, from the dark arts, in the name of Jesus, from Santeria, hallelujah, and from every kind of satanic activities, in the name of Jesus. I thank you, God, hallelujah, that you, hallelujah, are delivering us, hallelujah, every single day, Father, in the name of Jesus, and by the blood of Christ, we reverse the effects of demonic injections, hexes, spells, hallelujah, and deposits placed in our foods, vitamins, waters, hallelujah, prescriptions, hallelujah, reverse the effects of satanic implants that causes addictions, cellular mutations, disease proliferation, deformity, handicaps, abnormalities, disfigurations, hallelujah, paralysis, inabilities, dementia, lethargy, listlessness, insomnia, stunted growth and development, confusion, suppressed immune system, attention disorder, hyperactivity, bipolar disorder, incurable diseases, cancer, compromisation of organs, tumors, clots, aneurysms, handicapped birth defects, complications in childbirth, spontaneous abortion. We reverse it in the name of Jesus. Father, we repent of all covenants and contracts that we have made knowingly and unknowingly with demonic spirits. We repent of taking counsel from demonic spirits and satanic representatives. Father, we decree and declare, hallelujah, that the reproductive organs of our spirits, hallelujah, is free, hallelujah, from any kind of satanic penetration. Father, we repent for bowing our knees to idols, to antichrist cultural images, embracing doctrine of demons, accepting satanic ideological philosophies, religious heresies. Father, deliver us by your truth, for your word is truth. Forgive us of any and all misdemeanors, misunderstanding, malice, carnality, rationalization, indifference, hard-heartedness. Father, we decree and declare that the evil one has no place in us. We decree and declare, hallelujah, our independence from all these strongholds. Cleanse our mind by the washing of the word of your water. Create in us a clean heart and renew a right spirit in us. Let the words of our mouth and the meditations of our heart be acceptable in thy sight, O Lord, our strength, our redeemer. Set a watch over our mouth and keep the doors of our lip. Let not evil communication proceed from our lips. Superimpose the fruit of the spirit.
Spirit over the weaknesses of our temperaments and the proclivities of our flesh. Hide us in your pavilion and your secret place of the Most High God. Lead us along the paths of righteousness for your name's sake. We decree and declare that we have integrity, and whom the Son sets free, I reiterate, is free indeed. According to Deuteronomy 32:13 and Job 29:6, make us to ride on the high places of the earth, to eat the increase of the fields, to suck the honey out of the rocks. Wash our steps with butter and cause the oil to flow out of the flinty rocks. We decree and declare that our past is past, and we press toward the mark of the high calling of God in Christ Jesus. Forgive us, Father, for carnality. Wash our minds of hidden agendas. We decree and declare that our feet have been loosed from the snare of the enemy, which causes bondages, immobility, and paralysis. Father, we decree and declare that we are free to advance, to fulfill our purpose, and to maximize our potential. We cannot be resisted, stopped, hindered, or prevented. Our territories are enlarged. We shall not be marginalized, ostracized, or held back in a cave. We shall not be held back, tolerated, beat down, broke down, bruised in pain, chained in hurt, anchored in bitterness, trapped in disbelief or depression. Hallelujah. We shall not be cheated of our inheritance, prevented from advancement and ascension. Heavenly Father, supernatural God, the God of Abraham, Isaac, and Jacob, the covenant-making, the covenant-keeping God, grant us the grace and courage and capacity to walk out of the old into the new. Sever all inappropriate and diabolical soul ties and entanglements. Grant us wisdom, insight, and instructions for renegotiating all covenant relationships. Reveal to us divinely open portals. Reveal to us your daily assignment, agendas, and timetables. Hallelujah, so that we can operate in a correct timing. Father, we are saying that there will be no spirit, no individual that would cause us to move out of the timing of the Lord. We are synchronized and syncopated to your divine timing and to your divine timetable. So, Father, in the name of Jesus and in the power and authority of the Holy Ghost, we break curses associated with idle words and actions. Extinguish satanic firebrands. Reverse diabolical cycles. Release us from unprofitable, bewitching relationships. Reverse all evil arrangements. We resist

that have lassoed us, restricted us, bound us, soiled us, deranged us, stained us, distracted us, controlled us. Deliver our souls from the mouth of the lion and the venom of the snake. Destroy the serpentine spirit with your fire. Even as you led the children of Israel through the great and terrible wilderness, we're in where fiery serpents and scorpions and drought, where there was no water, according to Luke 10, 19. Hallelujah, I take my place of authority and enforce it over serpentines and scorpions and declare and decree that even as you led the children of Israel through that great and terrible wilderness, wherein was fiery serpents, scorpions, and drought, where there was no water, according to Luke 10, 19. Father, we take our place of authority and enforce it over serpentines and scorpions and declare and decree that we shall not suffer any hurt. Hallelujah. We shake off every demonic attachment. Father, by your fire, draw out the serpentine spirit from its inconspicuous rocks. Hallelujah. Cause your fire to utterly destroy it. In the name of Jesus. Hallelujah. Father, we decree and declare, hallelujah, that we are free and that you are causing the anti-venomous power of the blood of Jesus Christ, hallelujah, to protect us, hallelujah, from the venomous activities of the serpentine spirit. Cause its venomous activities to be made impotent in our lives and the lives of our loved ones, associates, employees, ministerial colleagues, etc. Put a hook in the mouth of Leviathan. We know we cannot fight this power on our own. You are Jehovah Deborah, and in the name of Jesus, we call on you to destroy the effects that Satan has had on our communities, our cities, our countries, and nations. We cry out for every institution. Father, we prevail in prayer for the family, for marriage, for the church, for school, and for government. Free us from strongholds as we decree and declare. Our economies are free from recession and inflation. In the name of Jesus, we decree and declare our societies and communities are free from violence, unemployment, illiteracy, poverty, homelessness, rape, domestic violence, lawlessness, incest, terrorism, drug abuse, alcoholism, perversion, secularization, witchcraft, cultic activities, satanic technologies, bewitchment, drought, famine, economic hardship, incurable, communicable social diseases, anti-Semitism, abortion, crimes of hate, ethnic cleansing, indifferences, and satanic stupors. Father, we decree and declare that our families are free from demonic domestic violence, hallelujah, covert and overt incest, dysfunction, hunger, lack, lying, shame, child abuse, neglect, and abandonment. Our marriages are free from cheating, adultery, spousal abuse, the breaking of covenants, divorce, emotional, physical, financial abandonment. Our businesses are free from white-collar crime, bankruptcy, loss of customers and clients. 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Our governments are free from tyranny, dictatorship,

Declare and decree a just and moral government replaces tyrannical governance. We declare that those in high places and places of authority who mean us no good be replaced, hallelujah, by those that mean us good. Bring alignment to our government and worldly leaders. We know that the hand of the king, queens, presidents, vice presidents, premier, prime ministers are in the hands of the Lord. Save our world leaders and protect their minds and hearts from satanic oppressions and seductions. Give them wisdom to lead with verity and compassion as their companion. Give them moral and ethical cabinets. We pray for magistrates, governors, parliamentarians, senators. We pray for senators, city officials, congressmen, congresswomen, House of Representatives, Supreme Court, Justice of Peace, police, fireman, military, state legislature, federal and state government, school boards, city planners, politicians, policy makers. We cry out, hallelujah, for every system in the name of Jesus. Bring divine alignment to every facet of these systems. Environmental system, educational system, economic system, cultic system, hallelujah, defense system, spiritual system, medical system, entertainment system, technological system, governmental political system, astronomical system, scientific system. I decree and declare that our neighborhoods, our communities, our cities, our parishes, our counties, our countries shall arise and shine. For your light has come and the glory of the Lord has risen upon you. Hallelujah. You shall prosper and be in good economic health, even as the soul of these cities and communities and countries prospers. You shall obey the commands of God. You shall know the God of Abraham, Isaac, and

by the press of royalties. Instead of bronze, God will give you gold. Instead of stone, God will give you silver. Hallelujah. Violence shall no longer be heard in your land. Peace shall be your governor and righteousness your ruler. Hallelujah. Instead of stone, God will give you silver. You shall not experience ruin and destruction. Hallelujah. As a nation, you shall not

adversities. The favor of the Lord shall compass thee like the waters of the sea. Your sons and daughters of your soil shall grow to be great world leaders, innovators, trailblazers, standard bearers of excellence, honesty, morality, integrity, credibility, righteousness, and ethical dealings. I sever the head of the boa constricting like forces that attempt to strangle, suffocate, stagnate, stifle, and crush. Let the sword of the spirit destroy the head of the cobra-like spirit, which strikes with its forked tongue and is responsible for mesmerization, seduction, terror, ego entanglement, manipulation, mind control, destiny-altering activity, root work, black magic, white magic, divination, demonology.

to be released, our marriage to be released, our money to be released, our business to be released, our opportunity to be released, our riches to be released, our destiny to be released, our success to be released, our house to be released, our purpose to be released, our miracles, hallelujah, to be released in the name of Jesus. Release our blessing. Hallelujah, Father, we give you praise. Hallelujah, we know that you are hearing us even now. We just stop to release our praise. We give you glory. We give you honor, God, because we recognize that without

released in the name of Jesus. Father, in the name of Jesus, release everything, hallelujah, that the enemy has illegally held up and held back. Let the power of the Holy Ghost and the power from on high destroy the rattler snake-like spirit which causes venomous contamination, malicious gossip. Let their tongues cleave to the roof of their mouth. Hallelujah. This spirit causes toxic and noxic relationships. It causes pain and discomfort. It causes confusion. It causes hemorrhaging of joy, peace, finances, natural and spiritual resources. Father, I decree and declare that there will be no more hemorrhaging. Our joy will not leak out. Our peace will not leak out. Our resources will not hemorrhage anymore. Bind up the wound. Father, we decree and declare that deterioration, disorientation, disillusionment, and devastation is destroyed. Every kind of fatality, hallelujah, that this spirit causes is reversed. Railings, allegations, abusive relationship, and death. I decree and declare, hallelujah, that this is reversed. We are freed. Our children are freed. Our loved ones are freed. We intervene right now through prayer. We intercept, hallelujah, the activities of this spirit in the name of Jesus. Father, we decree that we shall not hold bitterness, strife, falsehood, jealousy, slander, envy, defiance, or offenses in our heart, hallelujah, towards anyone. This spirit shall not control us, free us from negative emotions. Father, we come against hunters of the night, those that camouflage themselves, and those that slither under rocks to hide, awaiting the right moment to strike at us. We pull the covers off of their charades. We decree and declare that the camouflage of falsehood, traitorousness, subtlety, duplicity, hypocrisy, hallelujah, we pull the cover off. We decree and declare that they are exposed. The camouflage of falsehood is exposed in the name of Jesus. Duplicity, fraudulent activities, disloyalty, and deception, we destroy you by the power of God. We decree every weapon formed against us is impotent. Every trap constructed malfunctions. Every diabolical contract is nullified. Every smear campaign fails. Every evil curse is reversed and set back to its originator, double fold. Every spiritual snake, wolf in sheep clothing, raven, vulture, leech, vampire is paralyzed in Jesus' name. Father, destroy the anaconda-like spirit. Deliver us from great waters, water spirits, spirits of the deep, spirits of the underworld. Father, we decree and declare we shall not be overwhelmed or drowned in sorrow, sadness, depression, helplessness, hopelessness, death, in the name of Jesus. Hallelujah. Hallelujah. You set us free. Whom the Son sets free is free indeed. Father, we thank you, oh God. We are coming out. Hallelujah. We are not losing our breath. We are not losing control. Father, you are in control of our lives. Hallelujah. Hallelujah. We are like Job. We are saying, though you slay us, yet will we trust in you. For we know our Redeemer lives. Father, cause terror to strike their heart with your glory to God, thunders and hailstones. Destroy them with coals of fire, firebrands and lightning. Make bright, hallelujah, your arrows and stop them in their path. Make their poisonous fang-like weapons ineffective. Break their fangs. Hallelujah. Grant

Jesus. We decree and declare, hallelujah, that even as it's nesting, hallelujah, and pestering, hallelujah, we decree that we will not, hallelujah, be harmed, hallelujah, by the spirit of Judas, Jezebel, Belial, Ahithophel, Absalom, Haman, Sembalat, Tobiah, Herod, Pharaoh, and Cain. Let the sword of my enemy pierce their own hearts when he

and destructions. Let the enemy be turned back and brought to confusion that devise my hurt. In the name of Jesus, bruise the head of the enemy and wound the hairy scalp of the wicked. Let him be slain by his own evil and never to rise up again. Let the deceptive spirit of Laban, which operates in the marketplace, be exposed. Clothe him with shame and dishonor as you cause me to triumph over him. I take authority over human spirits which are being used to triumph over him. I take authority over human spirits which are being used as demonic hosts.

Hallelujah, fault finding, hallelujah, missions and projections, hallelujah, suggestions fail, let them fail now, in the name of Jesus. Father, we decree and declare, hallelujah, that your hand is stretched forth, hallelujah, causing the evil eyes of satanic surveillance and surveillance to be blinded, destroy envious rivalry and competition, break the backbones of conspiracy, tyranny and treachery, blind satanic watchers and those that peer through the use of astrological and cultic devices, cause the ears of eavesdropping spirits to become deaf. We resist antagonistic spirit, ancient spirits, irritating spirits, irrational spirits, argumentative spirits, frustrating spirits, retaliatory spirits, provocative spirits, lying spirits, defying spirit, deceptive spirits, hallelujah, to be destroyed. Every abortive spirit, Philistine spirit, Amorite spirit, Pharaohic spirit is destroyed. We come against mind-numbing and controlling spirits and prohibit you from hijacking compelling thoughts emanating from the mind of Christ, divine insights and revelation, creative ideas, witty invention, wisdom, might, cutting edge, concepts, strategies, and tactics. Hallelujah, those things that you prevent from flowing, I decree and declare that they shall flow. Our ideas shall flow. Our wisdom will flow. Our cutting edge concept will flow. We will be on the cutting edge and the competitive edge in our industry, in our field. In the name of Jesus, we blind satanic networks and alliances. Let their evil communication be confused and confound their minds. Divide their tongues and bring their plans to naught. Put to shame, hallelujah, them that seek our demise. In the name of Jesus, according to Psalms 69:22-28, let their table become a snare before them, overturn their tables, overturn them, that which hath been for their welfare, let it become a trap, let their eyes be darkened, that they see not, and make their loins continually to shake, pour out your indignation upon them, in the name of Jesus, and let their wrathful anger take hold of them, let their

not be written with the righteous. I resist advancements to destroy my life, my influence, my ministry, my business, my prosperity, my relationships and opportunity. I break out of satanic bondage and resist bewitchment. 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Hallelujah. Wash me and I shall be clean. Free me from satanic emotional manipulations. I nullify the spirit of sabotage, seduction, and deception. I shall not be undermined, underestimated, or undervalued. I nullify defamation of character through slander. I reverse bad reputation and stigmatization by association. I declare that all contaminations are eradicated by the blood of Jesus. I declare my name is associated with honesty, integrity, righteousness, holiness, uprightness, and purity. Frustrate and bring to naught the evil prognosticators. Father, reverse evil decrees. Disappoint those operating in the spirit of Haman as you overrule and veto diabolical originated legislations, policies, hallelujah, and regulations. Expose and disgrace the enemy in all their schemes, strategies, tactics, plots, plans, and devious ways. I put up a resistance. Let the fire of God destroy the activities of the enemy, those that have constructed satanic snares, demonic traps. Let their plans be thwarted and assignments frustrated. Unveil and expose evil collaborators and collaborations. Let those who have gathered be

scattered, never to be regrouped again. Let their eyes be darkened, that they see not, their ears be blocked, that they hear not. Let them seek their sustenance out of desolate places. Stretch forth your hand against them, and cover them with reproach, dishonor, and shame. Persecute them with a tempest of judgment, and a storm of displeasure. Make them afraid of the errors by day and the terror by night. Arise, O God, and let your enemies be scattered. Close every door and gate to Satan. Prohibit him

slow down my blessings, to be frustrated, foiled, hindered from fulfilling their assignment. Let every prophetic word be manifested in their proper time and season. Hallelujah. Father, I reiterate, my times are in your hand. Let every and all demonic activities associated with financial hardship, failure, and setbacks be terminated. Father, paralyze that which hinders me from moving into greatness. Roll the rocks and boulders away that are blocking my financial, social, hallelujah, physical, and spiritual breakthroughs in the name of Jesus. Neutralize the effect of all satanic operations. Overthrow satanic tables of negotiation, consultation, and exchange. I declare every table is overthrown. Hallelujah. Destroy every evil device, strategy, and technology.

sunder the gates of brass and the bars of iron. Open my eyes and ears to the things of the spirit. Overthrow and overrule the assignments of spirits that will cause spiritual blindness, deafness. Hallelujah. And cause my voice to be muted. I lift up my voice like a trumpet in Zion to declare Jesus is Lord. I declare he rules and reigns over my life and this region. For this reason was the Son of God made manifest, that he would destroy the works of the enemy. Pierce the darkness with the light of your presence, illumination, wisdom, insight, and power. Let not darkness apprehend, or prevent it from fulfilling its assignment. I loose every strong man associated with spiritual blindness and inability to hear from your assignment, and bind you to a new assignment, and that is to become a part of the footstool of Jesus. I command prisons and walls to come down. I break through all anti-destiny, anti-purpose, anti-passion, anti-divine, anti-success, anti-prosperity, anti-Christ demonic force. By you, God, I run through troops. By you, I leap over walls. Hallelujah. Into new realms of unlimited possibilities and opportunities. A realm which has no limits and no boundaries. Hallelujah. I break my way into a wealthy place. I tap into, thrive, prosper, and sustain in the realm of the supernatural. I decree and declare, in you I live, in you I breathe, in you I have my being. I live in my prophetic Goshen. Oh God, I decree that my spheres of influence are now enlarged. Every spirit that causes abortions and accidents, whether by waterway or highway or byway, I take authority over it now. I bind you by divine firewalls and smoke screens. I blind you by divine firewalls and smoke screens. I decree and declare that your satanic GPS systems malfunctions and irreparably destroyed. Every illegitimate activity, I arrest it in the name of Jesus and reverse your effects. Jehovah, you have given me authority over all the power of the enemy. The kingdom of heaven suffereth violence, and the violent take it by force. I therefore possess my possessions and take it by force. I declare according to Psalm 92, 8 and 14, that the Lord is the Most High forever. For lo, thy enemies, O Lord, for lo, thy enemies shall perish. All the workers of iniquity shall be scattered. But my horn shalt thou exalt like the horn of the unicorn. I shall be anointed with fresh oil. My eyes shall see my desire, and my eyes shall see my desire on my enemies, and my ears shall hear my desire of the wicked that shall rise up against me. The righteous shall flourish like the palm tree. He shall grow like a cedar in Lebanon. Those that be planted in the house of the Lord shall flourish in the courts of our God. They shall still bring forth fruit in old age, and they shall be fat and flourish. I declare that my times are in your hands. Therefore, I am released from demonic cycles, seasons, calendars, timetables. I am in sync, in season, in sequence. I activate good times and blessed moments and destroy the spirit which controls bad times, hard times, hallelujah, struggling times. Since my times are in your hand, I decree and declare that this year and the years to come shall be filled with mind-blowing supernatural occurrences that will bring me great joy. I dislodge, hallelujah, demonic anchors that keep me in old cycles. Cycles of poverty, hardship, lack, struggle, chronic sickness and diseases. I destroy these anchors now by the word, by the blood, and by the spirit. I am anchored in the Lord. I decree and declare that my struggle is over. I declare sudden surprises, supernatural increase, supreme delight in the Lord, sustainable glory, favor, wealth, riches, power, and influence. I am anointed for a season. All things have passed away. Behold, all things become new. With this anointing, I enter a new season and declare new seasons of strength, peace, wholeness, focus, prosperity, ministry, and glory. I declare that my head will never lack fresh oil. I increase in density, consistency, and potency. In the name of Jesus, I decree that this oil acts as a seal of approval upon my life. It endorses me, equips me, empowers me, makes room for me. Cause me to live in the overflow. Usher me into prophetic destiny and prominence.
through Jesus, in whom I have obtained an inheritance, being predestined according to the purpose of him who works all things according to the counsel of his will. I seal this prayer in the name of Jesus, and by the power of his blood, the word and the spirit, now unto him that is able to do the exceeding abundantly above all that I could ask or think, according to the power that works in me. Hallelujah. In the name of Jesus Christ, I shall end this year and every year strong and start every new year empowered.

0: So I said, that's how I'm going to do it. I rigged my cell so that way it could stay unlocked. And I remember the day like it was yesterday. Everybody was out for breakfast and they were moving around, going in the line, going to get their food. And when everybody went back in their cells, it's time for it to close. But my cell was rigged a certain way so that way it will close but won't lock. And then when the officer made his last rounds, I was going to leave out and hang myself. I had everything ready, prepared. I was sitting on my bunk and I started just contemplating it, seeing it in my head. There was something inside was just like not convinced. I didn't even have nothing on my mind. I just felt inside like there has to be another way. I don't even know where that came from at the time. Man, but I promise, the moment I said that, I heard the voice of God in my cell said, try me. Life before Jesus, I would probably say that in maybe two words, I would say not Jesus. I say that because growing up in Washington, D.C., the neighborhood, it was called Paradise, right? Funny name to name a project neighborhood called Paradise. Growing up in that neighborhood, you have a lot of crime, violence, drugs, no gangs. Like in D.C., it's more like neighborhoods. So like whatever neighborhood or street you was from, that was kind of like your thing, what you represented. But it still come with the same, you know, nonsense, the same drama, the same vicious mentality, crabs in a basket, right? I had my mom, my dad, my two sisters, and we actually went to church though. But it's funny, the reason why I say like not Jesus, because we went to church, but I knew nothing about Jesus, like nothing. My mom played Kirk Franklin a lot. And it was weird because I remember one time he had this nice song and I liked it a lot, that when I was like preparing drugs and stuff to sell on the corners, I was like, I want to hear that song. So I was like bagging drugs to Kirk Franklin. So it was really confusing to know like, okay, my parents are in church. We're going to church as a young age, but I don't know what to do with this life. I didn't even consider it a lifestyle. It was just like, you go to church. Church is in your neighborhood, right? This is where people go when they want to feel better and get ready for the week. That's what I thought church was. I didn't have a desire for God, a desire for church. I didn't have a desire for anything spiritual. All I knew was when I come outside, it's hundreds of people in my neighborhood because I'm from a project. The difference between projects and different streets is that you have even gates that surround you, that enclose you in, right? Or there's different buildings that make up like one neighborhood. So it's not like streets with cars passing by. It's like everybody that lives here, come outside. So it can be 200 people outside at one given time. So I knew when I come outside, that's what I see. I see money. I see nice cars. I see clothes, fancy clothes. I also see just the like people, quote unquote, loving each other and being family. Because in my house, the structure for family wasn't as strong as now I know it could have been, right? So when I go outside, they happy to see you outside. It's nothing like being in the house, getting ready, like maybe brushing your teeth, and then you get a knock on the door. And it's your friends, like, you coming outside? They already beat you outside. Like, that feels good. That's somebody wanting to hang with you, right? That's what I kind of gravitated to. Because in my house, we had struggles. We had struggles. My dad was the only one working. My mom has complications, right? So she couldn't work a lot. She's have hearing complications, so she couldn't get certain jobs. Me and my sisters, we're around the same age. We're young. So, of course, we're not working. My dad was struggling. It was a lot. I actually look back now and I honor him for the hard work that he had to put in. But back then as a kid, you just look at it like you don't have nothing. And you look at your parents like they're not doing anything for you. You see other kids and we all live in the same community. Right? But why do they have and I don't have? So in my house, nobody really cared for each other that much or showed that they did, right? It was always about my dad trying to survive, my mom trying to be content with her situation, my sisters trying to make it out here as females, and me, now I'm in the streets. And that's how I lived my life growing up. I began, you know, doing street things around 12 years old. I started selling drugs at 12. I remember a time when I went to someone's house and he literally sold the drugs to me at 12 and thought nothing of it. And from that day moving forward, I was a drug dealer. And people would literally buy drugs from me. Adults, people, moms. It was some of my friends' parents who would buy drugs from me. Some of them knew, some of them didn't know. So when that would happen, I didn't feel like power, but I felt like man, I can take this and build upon it and have something of my own. Because when you grow up in an environment that's like kind of rocky and shaky, you want something for yourself. You want something you can call your own. You want something that nobody can take from you, that you can make for yourself and survive. So I thought that being a drug dealer, right, was like I was going to make a name for myself. Because in D.C., you got all these big drug dealers, right? I mean, you can turn on YouTube and just type in drug dealers from D.C. and you'd see all types of drug dealers. And I thought in my mind that one day I will be someone that somebody look up to or look up and see his lifestyle. Because that's how I felt. It's weird when you can feel like you're good at doing something bad. Like you're good at it. And lo and behold, living that lifestyle for what I would say from 12 to 22, 10 years straight, it caught up to me, right? I tried to do as much as I can to make a name for myself. I had all of my friends. I literally taught them like how to sell drugs, right? I remember one time I went on to my best friend's window. He lived on the first floor, and I had to like reach my hand up through the like black gate on the window, because it's like got black gates on it, because in the projects, and when you're in a bad neighborhood, those gates are there because like you're in a bad neighborhood and somebody can just climb in through your window, right? So they put those black steel gates around your window. So I had to stick my hand through there and kind of tap on his window. And I was like, hey, you trying to make some money? I'm selling drugs now. Like, come with me. And I bought him on a team and all my other friends, and we selling drugs. But with selling drugs, you got to now protect what's yours, because you got other people that don't like what you're doing. You got other people that's looking at you, seeing you one way down, and now you got money, and they want to take what you have. So we had to start carrying guns. So I was carrying a gun from 12 years old. A 12-year-old carrying a gun around. I'm sneaking guns in school. I'm riding with guns on the bus. Like, at 12 years old. I can't imagine now at 12, like seeing a 12-year-old walking and seeing him and he has a gun on him. I couldn't imagine that, but that's what I was doing, trying to protect what was mine. And when you're carrying guns, you even get locked up with it or you have to use it. And in my case, it was a situation where I used it. I used a gun to take somebody's life at 22 years old. I look back now and I regret that situation. With everything that I have in me. I see so many ways it could have went, but it happened. I understand now that everybody has a decision to make. You're not forced to do anything. You know, in those times and in those moments where you feel like, I just have to do this. I wish somebody would have told me. No, you don't. No, you don't. There's always options. Right? There's always options. Depending on your environment, it'll speak to you and tell you like how to think, how to react. And back then, I didn't choose the right environment to be around. And it led me to taking someone's life. I remember a time when I was locked up and I was talking about my situation to someone. And they looked at me and said, that's not normal. And I thought that was a weird response to me telling them my story. I was like, what do you mean that's not normal? He was like, you're telling it as if like you had to do it, like it's normal, like it's the normal reaction to something. And it was like, people just don't walk around with guns. That's not a normal thing to do.
1: Wow.
0: And it hit me. And I was like, it's not. It's not the norm. It kind of woke me up in that moment. But now I'm locked up and I'm faced with a life sentence for first degree murder. And I'm sitting in that cell. Man, and reality struck. As soon as those mechanical doors started moving by themselves, and it's making like a clanging sound, like clang, clang, clang, clang, clang, clang, clang, clang, and then it go, boom, it slams to let you know that you can't pry this open. You can't wiggle your way out of this. You're here. And I was sitting there like, wow. I'm here. I'm faced with a decision in my life where I thought I was taking control. Now I don't have no control. No control in my life. I thought that the thing that I was doing with my life was what needed to be done, but now I'm here facing my life and I don't have no control. And I'm sitting there pondering. Prison is so loud. It's so loud in jail. Just imagine 120 people, at least one person talking to somebody. That's 60 conversations going on at one time. It's so chaotic. It's hard to think. It's hard to like relax. It's just loud noise all day. So I'm sitting there trying to think, trying to ponder on my life. But it's so much confusion around. I'm sitting on my bunk and I'm like, how did I end up in this situation? How did my life get here? When I simply thought that where I grew up and the things that was happening, this is what I need to do. But now I'm faced with this decision. And the thing is, you know you special, or you know like God is singling you out when you're the only one that usually go down for things that other people are seem like they're getting away with. But in that moment, I wasn't thinking like that. I was trying to get out of there. Because in my neighborhood, people find a way out. Thinking back then, the way my mind was, when you locked up for like murder or a violent charge that involves someone losing their life, you know, they say that that's the hardest thing to convict someone of. So my mind was like, I can get out of this. And I was sitting on my bunk just thinking, how am I going to win in this situation? How am I going to get out of this? Two things came to mind. I said, I do not want to spend the rest of my life in prison. That's not an option. I am not going down. That is not the way that I thought my story was going to be. That is not how I thought people were going to talk about me. And my name would be passed down through the streets. I was like, no. And I didn't want to come back out and have to live the same way and potentially have to continue to do those type of things. I didn't want that either. And I didn't want no one to take my life either. So I said, I know how I could win. I'll just take my own life. And I thought about it, and it made sense. It made sense, not because I was going through a lot of pain or stress or pressure. It made sense because I still wanted to be in control to the point where I was willing to take my own life just so I can still stay in control of my destiny. That's vicious. And I was convinced because that's what pride would do. Pride makes you convinced of things that you believe you can control. So I said, okay. Talking to myself, I'm like, this is it. I never thought that I'll get to this point, but this is it. I'm like, okay. And the type of person I was, if anything came to my mind to do, I never really second-guessed it. And I didn't care what nobody else thought about it. I didn't think about family. I didn't think about writing a note or leaving something behind for no loved one. I had a son at the time who was 2. I didn't think about him. I just was like, this is how I want my story to be. It's so strange because I look back now and I'm like, how did I think that winning was taking my life? So it was in that moment. I said, I'm just going to plan it. I planned it. I figured out how I can rig my cell to keep it unlocked. So that I can run out on the top tier. Because in prison, some prisons anywhere, or most of them, majority have 2 tiers. You have a bottom tier where you have cells around. And in the middle, there's like tables where people eat. And then you have a top tier. It's cells around, right, with nothing in the middle, just a space. Usually when you come into prison, you have a solid port where there's a hallway and a door. So it's like the outside of the prison tier that you're on has an outside door. You come in, then you have to wait inside of a room. And then there's another door that you get buzzed in. So I said, okay, it'll take at least a minute or two for the guards to run to this tier. Then they have to get buzzed in. Then they have to wait for that door to close and then get buzzed in another door. So I'm like, I have some time to run out my cell, run to the top tier and hang myself. And it'll be at least 3-4 minutes before they come to get me, if not longer. That's if they even want to come, because the guard on the tier can't do anything because they have to maintain the tier for the rest of the inmates. They can't just run to one situation and have to call for help. So they literally will have to watch me hanging on the speaker calling for help. And they might not even want to come. So I said, that's how I'm going to do it. I rigged my cell so that way it could stay unlocked. And I remember the day like it was yesterday. Everybody was out for breakfast and they were moving around, going in the line, going to get their food. And when everybody went back in their cells, it's time for it to close. But my cell was rigged a certain way so that way it would close but won't lock. And then when the officer made his last rounds, I was going to leave out and hang myself. I had everything ready, prepared. I was sitting on my bunk and I started just contemplating it, seeing it in my head. Because looking back now, I realize everything that you see, like what you see yourself doing, you're more than likely going to do it if you see yourself doing it. If you can just, if you walk through it, you'll see yourself doing it, it's going to happen. So I was picturing what it's going to feel like, what it's going to be like. And I was ready. I sat up on my bunk. A couple of tears started rolling down my eyes. My cell buddy went to sleep. And I said, this is it. But then immediately something was inside of me. I started thinking about like people. I started thinking about my son. I started thinking about life. And in that moment, I said, man, it has to be another way. This was literally the first time I ever decided to change my mind on something that I wanted to do. But I felt like there was a something inside was just like not convinced. I didn't even have nothing on my mind. I just felt inside like there has to be another way. I don't even know where that came from at the time. Man, but I promise, the moment I said that, I heard the voice of God in my cell said, try me. And it wasn't like spooky or like the movies or like I had to look up and try to figure out like, where's this voice coming from? No, it went from me saying, okay, this is about to happen, to sitting up saying, wait, it has to be another way, to hearing God's voice say, try me. I knew that it was God. It's like inside of me, I just knew. It was a knowing. Like, I didn't say, who is that, right? I was just like, I know. It was like this voice was so familiar. Like, I just knew it. And it brought so much freedom and joy to me in that moment. I'm thinking about it. I can see it. Like, I can see the day and I can see myself just literally transitioning from crying to about to take my life to hearing God's voice and just immediately feeling loved. And my very next words were, you want me? You want me? I said, you want my life? And right after that, I said, you can have it. I just started talking to like God, talking to Jesus, like, you can have it. You can have it. You can have my life. You can have it. If you want it, you can have it. And then I started making declarations. I was like, I live for you. I never turn my back on you. I never turn my back on you. I live for you. I live for you. Like out of nowhere. I just started saying this like he was sitting right there in front of me. I said, if you want my life, you can have mine. I said, you didn't turn your back on me. I won't turn my back on you. I'll never leave you. And I said that for probably about maybe 10 minutes straight. I just kept saying the same thing over and over and over. My tears dried up. The feelings of taking my life went away. And I just sat there and just was just praising God. And next thing you know, it was time to come out in the morning for like early showers. And I ran to the phone and called my mom and told her what just happened. And she was rejoicing and praising God. My life before Jesus, no joy, because looking at that moment and the joy I felt knowing that God, like not a religious figure, I'm talking about God, not a sermon that came back to mind, I'm talking about God, like he came in the cell with me and said, try him, me, a murderer, I'm in prison for murder. You would think that somebody like that deserves to die. You would think that a God's response to someone breaking his law or committing something like that, that he would pass by them and choose someone else that's seemingly more worthy or a better candidate. And I think back and I just say, man. I didn't have no questions like, why me at first? Those questions came kind of later. But in that moment, I was thinking, like, you're that good? The God that I went to church to sit there and try to not fall asleep and watch everybody pray and praise you and, you know, preach about you, like, you're really real and you're actually good? I was amazed that he would want me. And I felt so loved. And I realized my life before Christ didn't have true love. It didn't have it. Because now I know what it is. Yes, you have family who love you, and they do their very best, but I'm talking about that no judgment love, that take your place type of love, you know? The love that understands where you are and know where you are. My life before Christ was full of a lot of anxiety, stress, comparison. I compare myself to people all the time. Because in the neighborhood that I grew up in, you have status. It's status everywhere. You got people that's popular. You have people that's getting money. You have your athletes. You have status all around you. So comparing yourself is easy and simple. Like, that's what you do. And you try to be better or, you know, hang around people that's doing good. So my life without Christ, I dealt with a lot of comparison. Not content with who I was. Didn't even know who I was. But in Christ now, finding him or him finding me that day, like knowing where I was and revealing himself to me, it's like if God himself accepts me and wants me, like right now, you want to do life with me. You want me to be yours, like right now. It threw comparison out the window. Because what do I have to compare myself to anybody now for when God himself says he accepts me? Now, the acceptance part, I struggle with that even in Christ. The comparison, I didn't compare myself. But the acceptance, man, the enemy came at me hard with that. He literally, now I know I look back, I knew it was him. He literally would plant thoughts to say that, yeah, you saved, but you still going to die. Like your life isn't going to be in anything. Like, you're still going to die. God just saved you so that way you can just die and go to heaven. Like, you're not going to live long. You're not going to have a blessed life. You still have to pay for what you did. That shame, that guilt, and that condemnation came like a flood immediately after salvation. Because I started thinking about all the things that I've done and the thing that had me in prison. So I'm still in prison. And I'm still facing this charge. And now I have Jesus, so I have to face what I did with Jesus. And I struggled. I struggled with believing that his acceptance was like complete. I struggled with believing that all of the emotions of guilt and shame weren't real, that because it felt real. Those feelings felt like God loves you, but you got to still pay. And I lived with that almost my entire time in jail. I thought that God saved me, but he still needed to exact some type of restitution from my life. And I couldn't live free. I couldn't live free in him. I would be serving God, praising God, loving on God, loving people, being a witness for him, and then go in my cell and beat myself up and bang myself over the head like with a hammer, like a invisible hammer. Just tearing my thoughts up. I knew his love was real because in my heart, and it's like the same moment that happened, I lived that moment every day. I can feel his presence with me. I knew he was with me. But when it came to my thoughts that I was thinking, it wasn't like correlating. It's like I knew, but my thoughts were saying something different. I knew he forgave me, but my mind was telling me that, no, you have to pay. I knew that he still wanted to use me, but then my thoughts was like, only to a certain limit because nobody like you can't fully be used. And it literally like tortured me to the point where it even was messing up my physical body. I was under so much shame and guilt that my body started reacting to it. I would wake up with pains in my body out of nowhere, went to the prison hospital, got x-rays done. They couldn't find anything. It would be so bad that my entire skeleton from like my face to my shoulders, my arms, fingers, legs, knees, shins, toes were in pain. I couldn't even walk around the jail. I couldn't go out to eat sometimes. I had to stay in my bed. I had to get my cellmate to sneak me back food from the chow hall because I was in too much pain to walk. And when you injure yourself in prison, that's not a good thing. Because it's people who prey on like people who injure. You got people who are on drugs in jail. You got people who are in gangs. And they look for people that's weak that they can prey on. So if you're injured, they don't care if you're a Christian. They don't care if you preaching in the church or in the church in the jail. They don't care. Because if they're in a gang or if they're on drugs, they need to even get their fix, pay back somebody, or do what they have to do for their gang. And they're going to choose the easiest target. So if I'm walking around limping and on crutches, then they can easily take advantage of it. So I wasn't going out to eat sometimes because I didn't want to be a prey to that. My body would be, I would literally have to cry myself to sleep. So much pain. I'm crying out to God. Like, if you save me, why am I going through this? If you actually do love me like you say you do, why isn't this going away? Like, I was remembering, because I'm reading the word, of course, getting in my Bible. Certain things was coming to my mind that I'm asking God about. Like when he told Paul how many things he'll have to suffer for his name. So I was like, am I suffering for your name? Like, is this what it means to suffer for your name? God wasn't answering. He was quiet. So here I am, still got this charge. I'm telling people all about Jesus, but yet I'm going through this in my body and God isn't answering me. I don't hear his voice anymore like he spoke before. I'm thinking he left. Because in my mind, I computed, if something's happening to you, then I mean, God has done it and he's not there. Like, if it's not being fixed, then he's not there. Like, I computed, if something's bad happening or something wrong is happening, then God is off doing something else and he allowed it to happen and he don't want no parts of it. That's what I thought. Because I still didn't have enough experience with him. Like, he was teaching me at the time. So I was complaining. I was complaining to God, crying, fussing. I probably called him some names. I was still growing him up. I probably said some things to God that, and I can't remember one time where he spoke back. It was quiet. I wasn't used to that. I was used to him. Good morning. How you doing? And talking to me. And we talking back. I'm reading the word and he's speaking, revelating me. To now, going through this, I don't hear nothing. I do realize something that was happening, though. Without him speaking, I realized that I was still able to have faith. Because I was looking back and I was even questioning myself one time. Man, it's like I'm reliving it, right? I can feel the emotion of it. I was asking myself, why haven't you stopped? I was asking myself that, like, if you're upset with God and God is seemingly like has left, he saved you and he gone. He saved you and, you know, he's on to the next person to say, why haven't you stopped going so hard for him? I was asking myself that, why are you still fasting and praying and worshiping God and preaching and ministering and leading people to Christ? Why are you still going so hard? And I realized that in those moments when he wasn't speaking, it was like strangely taking me deeper in love with him, because I realized that in those moments when I hear his voice, it's fun, it's exciting, it brings joy. But then in times when he wasn't speaking, I was really seeing what I was made of in him. If I'm really doing this for him, and I was able to know that I'm doing it for him, and it wasn't just a moment that happened and I'm just super excited and living on this euphoria and this high, because right now I'm going through it. And even to this day, I still have those same complications in my body. The pain of it isn't there, but I still have it in my body. It's gotten better since then, but it's still there. And fast forward, when it was time to face the judge for my charge, I remember being behind the courtroom in the bullpen, right? They call it a bullpen because it's like, that's not the actual name of it. But think about it, bulls, like they're in this pen and they're all in there together, right? And it's like they're all waiting to be released. So they call it a bullpen because it's a bunch of animals, right? And people that's so-called vicious in one space waiting to be released. So I was in the bullpen and I was like, God, whatever's going to happen today, I just give you the rights to do it. I didn't want to lie about what happened. I was at the point in my walk where I wasn't going to lie. I wasn't going to make up some story and say a whole bunch of stuff. I told God that whatever I have to say, I'm just going to tell the truth. And whatever your decision is, God, I'm good with that. And I got sentenced to 20 years. I come out of the courtroom. I say my little spiel with the judge because they ask you, do you have anything to say after they sentence you? I say my spiel. I go back to the jail. There was a pastor that was incarcerated. I know, right? A pastor being incarcerated. And when he saw me come back, he knew I went to court. When he saw me come back, he asked me, he was like, how much time did you get? How much? Because everybody at that time knew me for serving the Lord, right? They knew me for praising God. They knew me for being a witness for Jesus, even around the whole entire jail. So this pastor, he was on a whole nother tier and he knew of me. So he said, what happened? And I told him, I said, I took 20 years. I took a plea deal. That's what I feel like God had told me to do. And he was like, you sure? And I'm like, yeah. I said, because I was talking to my lawyer on the phone and he asked me, like, did I want to take this plea deal or go to trial? At first, I told him I wanted to go to trial because I said, I've been preaching and teaching the gospel to people for all these months. Now it's time for me to show the faith, to show that I believe God. And for me, doing that was going to trial. But for some strange reason, my lawyer, he wasn't feeling that decision. He said, man, you can't go to trial. You can't go to trial. And I'm like, what's going on? Why are you saying that? He was like, please, you just cannot. You need to take this plea deal. You cannot go to trial. Now, it was weird because lawyers, they don't get involved like that. They don't give their opinion, their personal opinion. So with that, he's putting himself on the line for giving a personal opinion. But I guess it was something in him trying to convince me. I don't know if God was using him or not at the time. He wasn't a Christian. But what he said to me, he was like, man, you've been such a witness to my life. He said, I don't even pay nobody no attention when they tell me they gave their life to God. They're living for God. They're reading their Bible. He said, I don't pay no mind. He said, can you imagine how many people I serve who say that? He was like, but it's something different about you. And in my heart right now, I feel led to tell you that. So I was like, I don't know. So I had my mom on the phone and I said, Mom, what you think? She said, whatever you feel like God is telling you, son, I stand by you. And she told the lawyer that. The lawyer went so far to say, call his dad. And I'm like, wait, something is happening on his phone. This lawyer is risking everything to convince me. Like, and I felt like it didn't have to do with money. It didn't have to do with anything. I just felt like something is up. I need to be paying attention to what he's saying. But I just said, I'm sorry, but I'm going to trial, man. I'm trusting God. Whatever God going to do, he going to do it this way. I hang the phone up. I run in my cell. I lay down on the floor and I started crying. The moment I closed my eyes, I saw a picture of a ram when I closed my eyes. And I knew exactly what that meant from like reading the word, because that's what happened in the Bible. God used the ram so that Abraham wouldn't have to kill his son, because it's a picture of Jesus being our substitute. And he told Abraham, he said, now I know you trust me. And those words rang in my head. Now I know you trust me. So I said, I ran back to the phone so fast. I was like, I was like, Mom, call the lawyer back. I know what God want me to do exactly. And she was like, are you okay? Are you okay? I'm like, yes, I'm fine. But call him back now. She called him back. No answer. I'm like, oh my gosh, call him again. No answer. I'm like, oh my gosh, call, Mom, please call back. Try again. Call back. He answered. He was like, Mr. Duggar? I was like, yes. He was like, man, I'm walking out of my office right now. I'm like, listen, I know exactly what I want to do. I heard from God. I said, I'm not going to trial. I'm taking a plea deal to 20 years. He was like, are you sure? I was like, yes, I'm positive. I heard God. So he was like, okay, praise God. So then, boom, he was so happy. So I told the pastor that asked me, right, why I took the plea deal. And that's why. So he was like, oh, man. He was like, no, man, not you. You can't do 20 years, man, not you. And in my mind, I'm like, I ain't nobody special, man. You know, I'm like, whatever God got, this is what he got. So he walked out the room and they had this glass, right, that you can see outside of the room. And he leaned up against the glass and he came right back in like seconds, probably like 5 seconds, came right back in and said, "The Lord just told me to tell you, you only gonna do 10 years. And I smiled and I said, "Praise God." Because you don't want to just, you know, deny people and stuff. So I said, "Praise God, I received that. Praise God. Thank you, man. Thank you." So I went back and I got sentenced to 20 years. The day comes when I have to go and where I'm going to spend my time. And there's a lady walking with me. She has my paperwork in her hand. And she looks at me and she looks at the paperwork. She looks at me and she looks at the paperwork with a strange face. She shook her head and sucked her teeth, smacked her teeth. She said, "Shh, y'all kids just don't respect life." And I just didn't say anything. Just kept walking. Thought it was kind of rude for her to just blurt out, but I mean, I know my charge. I know what I was, you know, guilty of. So I just took it. And then she say, "Why you don't have a lot of time if you took somebody's life? What, you told on somebody? Did you snitch?" Like, she was really rude. And I looked at her and said, "What do you mean, a lot of time?" I said, "20 years is a lot of time." She said, "You don't have 20 years." She said, "You don't know how much time you got?" I'm like, "Yeah, 20 years. And she said, "I can't show you, but it don't say that on here." And I said, "You're going to have to show me if something else say, if it say something else on that paper." So she took the paper, because it has everybody, it has their name and their charge and all of that stuff on it. She took the paper. My name was like, maybe like this far from the sheet. She folded it this way. Then she took the bottom half and folded it this way. So it could just show my name. It said Raynard Duggar. It said my charge, first degree murder. And then in the last right hand corner, it said 10YRS. So I was like, I just kept it to myself. I leave that jail. I go to, because that was the processing center. I leave the processing center. I go to where I'm actually going to do my time. And I see my case manager. My case manager was a Christian too. It was finally a blessing to talk to somebody in the system that's a believer. So we were fellowshipping in God. And she's at the computer. She's saying, "Okay, I have to send you somewhere because you have a charge, like a violent charge and a murder." She said, "I want to send you to a maximum security, like a supermax." She said, "But you don't have a lot of time." So she look around the computer, and I look at her around the computer. I'm like, what do you see? And she said, "Well, you have a murder charge, but you only have 10 years. And I'm like, "So it said it on her paper back at the other jail, and it says it in her system here." I said, "How far did your computer go back?" She said, "Well, it's backdated, you know, to the day you got sentenced." And I'm like, "It says 10 years? She said, "Yeah. I had my papers from the actual day." Because when you get sentenced in any courtroom, you have to sign the paper in the building that day in front of the judge that you receive your sentence, that you agree to it. You have to sign it yourself right there. I have my papers on me. And I showed her. And she said, "Well, there's nothing I can do." I said, "So you can't go in and change nothing?" She was like, "No, that's illegal." I'm literally trying to get her to, like, do something, because in my mind, I'm like, if this is a mistake, I don't want to be living in this false hope. So I would rather face the reality, right, than to live in this false hope. So I'm like, "Do something." She was like, "Maybe your printout is a typo." She said, "Because in the system, what's here is what was typed in the system that day." But I'm like, "But it printed out this." So this was typed out. And we just started praising God. We just left it alone. We just started praising God. Now she sent me to a prison. I went to a medium maximum security instead of a super max. A medium maximum security is people who have violent charges, but not that much time. So I went there, and now I'm seeing my personal case manager. So I'm like, "All right, if it say this in her system, Lord, man." So I go see her. No, it was a guy. I go see him, and it's the same thing. So I'm pondering on it. And I'm like, "The man said, the preacher said, God told me to tell you, only gonna do 10 years. So now I have this sentence that that's calculated from the system that says a 10-year sentence when I know that I got 20 years. I couldn't even enjoy the blessing, though, because, again, here's the guilt, the shame, the condemnation stirring back up. God blessing me again, and I'm thinking about what I did. He's showing that he's good still, and all I can think about is I don't deserve it, and this is going to catch up to me. I'm not thinking that God is being faithful to his word. I'm not thinking that he's showing the love that he promised to show me. I'm not thinking that all of the things that God is doing through my life, that he's rewarded me. I'm not thinking about none of that. I'm thinking about this can't last because somebody like me don't deserve this. You don't deserve to be blessed in this manner. You have to still pay for what you've done. I lived in fear of it catching back up to me. Anytime they called my name for like mail, I thought they was bringing me back to court to say, hey, we need to change something. We made a mistake. So when I got sentenced to 20 years, my lawyer told me that he was going to bring me back in about 6 years, 7 years to retry my case to see if I can get time off my sentence. I live with the fear of that. If my lawyer was to call me, then they'll realize that my sentence is not 20 years. It's only 10 years. And they may feel some type of way and say, oh, no, we're not giving him any time off his sentence. And then the thing that I fear came upon me. Ain't that what Job said? One day, I'm in Bible study. I get my name called. Raynard Duggar, legal mail. I go to legal mail. Sure enough, it's a letter from my lawyer. I already knew what it was. I opened it up. It said, congratulations. Your reconsideration has been approved. You will come back before the judge to reconsider your sentence. It was 3 days away. I was like, man. And now I'm back living in this fear, this anxiety, this shame, this guilt, this condemnation. I can't even accept what God freely has for me. I'm thinking that God has caused them to catch it. I'm not seeing God for who he is. I go to court, my lawyer, I'm in the bullpen. My lawyer comes and says, how much time would you like to ask the judge back for? I said, I don't know. What are you thinking? He says, well, what's your release date right now? I ain't want to tell him. I mean, I could have told him. I said, Lord, I don't want to lie. So I'm a stall. I stalled. I said, in your paperwork, do you have my papers in your file? I was stalling. I promise. That's literally what I was saying. And he said, you know what? It don't matter. And I was like, thank God. I didn't have to lie. Thank you, Lord. Whew. And he parted his lips and said, I feel like we should ask for 10 years. How you feel about that? And when he said that, light went off again. I said, this has to be God. I said, because it was 10 years already basically disappeared out of the system. And I already have paperwork that says my release date is upon a 10-year sentence. So if they was to go inside of the courtroom and take away 10 years upon a 10-year sentence. So if they was to go inside of the courtroom and take away 10 years off the 20 that they sentenced me to,

that I'm thinking my past, that it's hard for me to get over, that's not God reminding me of that stuff. And God isn't holding back things or being quiet to me because he's causing me to pay for something that I did. I just have to grow in God in certain ways that God knows that's going to force you to grow. So in that moment, I was happy. I went in there. I stood before that judge. And he said, I remember you. And that was shocking. I said, how? He said, because when I ask people, what do they have to say when I sentence them? Some people curse me. He say some people don't say, and he say some people just pass out because they get a lot of time. He says, and you had got a lot of time, 20 years. He says, but what you said to me stuck with me. Now, I don't even remember what I said. He said, but it stuck to him. He said he never forgot it. So he was like, talk to me about why you're here today. I told him why we was here. My lawyer came in and spoke. He asked my lawyer how much time. Were we thinking about reconsidering? My lawyer said 10 years. The judge looked at me, smiled, and said, you got it. Just like it was that fast. He was like, you got it. He said, I believe in you. I said, wow. And there it was. I walked up to the thing, to the bench. I signed the new papers. And it said that I have now a 10-year sentence. Because a reconsideration is a term where once you get sentenced by a court, they have options later on down the road that you can appeal for and have a reconsideration of your time that you were sentenced to. Meaning whether you were doing things good in the jail or whether they feel you are rehabilitated and your life has changed and you're a better person, the judge allows you to come and present to him why he should reconsider the time he gave you and they can give you a new time, right? And the powerful thing about that is it's like a rule of thumb. It's not a rule, but it's like a rule of thumb. It's an unspoken rule. On a reconsideration, you don't ask for more time than what you already have in. Usually, however much time you have, they bring you back right before the halfway mark. So I had 20 years, and 10 years would be half. So I went, and I had 6 years at that time. So you don't ask for anything more than 6 years. Because he's like, why would you want more time off your sentence than you did on your sentence? So to ask for 10 years would be like, so you're trying to come off your sentence and it looks like to the judge that you don't want to do the time for your crime. Like you just want off. So to ask for 10 years and I only had 6 in would be like rude to ask. You even asked for 6 or less. But I just knew it was God. God did it in a way where it just had to be him all the way around the board. And then what I didn't know at the time was the judge said it in front of me in the courtroom. He said, I don't know if you know, Mr. Duggar, but I have a letter in front of me from the prosecutor. At that moment, I'm like, oh, man, what is about to happen now? He said, I'm going to read it to you. It was short, but basically this is what it said. The prosecutor wrote my lawyer and the judge without me knowing. After I got sentenced to the 20 years 6 years ago, he said, please accept this letter as a recommendation on behalf of Reynard Duggar that when he comes for his reconsideration, that you will reconsider his time. The prosecutor, the one who was just calling me a murderer, saying I was a menace to the community and wanting me to get the highest amount of time on my sentence. On the day that I got sentenced, he wrote a letter to the judge to say, I believe in the change in this man's life. The prosecutor. And I was like, I was floored. God is so amazing. Now, here it is. I'm doing this time. And God reconsidered the time. God did. Man didn't. Even though I had to go back to court and make it official, it was already written in heaven and God made it official before it even happened in the natural. God did it. And because of 10-year sentence, and I had 6 years in already, because of all the good time I had, I was eligible to come home 8 months later. And I came home 6 years and 8 months on a 20-year sentence by the grace of God. All God. No good time, no parole. I actually got denied parole. But coming home, I realized, I was like, it's time to run for Jesus out here. I'm going to link up with people, link up with church. And we're going to be on fire for God. Because in prison,
to my fire?

0: man, the reason that God had his name spreading throughout the jail using my life is because of the fire of God that was in that place. Miracles. Officers would come on their lunch breaks just to see if we were having Bible study at the time and wanted to stand by and listen. Wanted to see if we were praising God on the tier and wanted to come and listen. Fire. People don't play about God in prison because that's really all you got. So I'm like, man, I'm going to come out here, connect with people and be on fire, man. I couldn't wait. But then it shocked me. It was hard to find the fire out here. I mean, people love God and you see people going to church. But I remember I went to church and the church was on fire. But then after church, everybody's back to their normal life. And it's like they're waiting for Sunday to come again. And I'm used to having 3 services a day on the tier. Every day I was ministering, God had me ministering 3 times a day, every single day, for years straight. I mean, I know we had the time to do it, but I'm used to people being willing and ready to just go for Jesus all day, every day. And I had an awakening. But I also had to stop and think that, okay, Ray, you were in this situation where you had time. And now I realize that it's not that maybe people are not on fire for God, but life is smothering their fire because they're busy. And even in my own life, I started to see, I got a job, I got married, praise God, had a child, and now I'm busy. And it's like the habits, the things that I was doing for God, it didn't dwindle, but it wasn't as much. It slowed down. My prayers went from 5 a.m. to 7:30. Because I'm not getting up as early because I got to go to work. And it started to frustrate me spiritually. Because I can remember and I still have this desire and this hunger. But life is now happening. So now I'm trying to figure out, how do I keep this fire burning while life is happening? How do I keep going hard for God when I have other decisions to make? And now I have to choose between God and the rest of my life. It was tough. I went through a season where I feel like I was trying to spark. I didn't have a flame. It's like this, trying to spark. Me and God, I'm hitting. We hitting. I still feel his presence. We hitting. But it's just a spark. And I had to figure out a way to stay on fire. I know one thing. I never wanted my testimony to be, and I know some people may have this, and praise God, but for me personally, like before I was in Christ, I never wanted my testimony to be a certain way. And in Christ, I didn't want my testimony to be that I'm not on fire for God anymore. That it was a jailhouse religion. That's what they call it. They say, I have family members say it to my face. Yeah, let's see how hard you go for God now. I had friends that looked at me like, it's only a matter of time before he be back out here. And it was those things that motivated me to say, nah, God is too real for what they saying. It's not even about me. I had to realize, yes, God gives us life. We have life to live. In behind those walls, we have life. You have jobs behind there. You have school. You have real school, like college. You can go to college, like real colleges. You can sign up. If they accept you, then you're in college. You have family that you still take care of. Because most people, they get locked up and they still have to provide for their family from behind the wall. They have to work a job and send the money home because the family need it. But out here, it's more. So I had to learn that it's not about me. I didn't start this fire. So I had to tell myself, don't get back into that space of shaming yourself, feeling guilty and condemned. Don't do that. I never wanted to do that again. Once God freed me from that, I was determined to never enter that space again in my mind. I'm going to believe God for who he say he is in my life. And it literally has nothing to do with me. He chose me. He started the fire. It's like, I'm the match. Faith was the match board. And he ignited the flame. Because if he don't present the flame, you're just going to keep striking. He's the flame. And now I'm on fire for God. So I had to realize my fire wasn't based off the things I was doing and how much time I was spending. It was because he was the flame that was joining me in those times. So I say, oh, my life is ministry. My life is God. Okay, so when I'm driving, when I'm on a train, if I'm on a bus, when I'm at work, sitting at the computer, in a grocery store, I just involve God. I don't feel like I'm robbing God of time because I'm doing something else. I just involve him in it. You're in it. And when he's in it, the flame can hit it. You know, I said, thank you, Lord, I got it. I got it. So I stopped thinking that I had to perform. I stopped thinking that I had to show God that I can put all of this effort in, right, and please him. I went right back to the beginning, sitting on my bump. There has to be another way. I didn't say there has to be Jesus out there. I didn't say, God, if you're out there. I simply said it has to be another way. And then he said, try me, because he said he is the way. So I went back to that. I said, okay, God, you're the way. You lead the way. Just keep your fire on it. And he's been faithful to do it. Have I had difficult times? Of course. It's been times when jobs turned me down. I mean, I'm fasting for jobs. Things that I thought was so ideal for my family. I'm fasting, praying. They look at my thing and say, sorry, we don't hire felons. And I'm like, God, I fasted. I prayed. I sought you. I turned down good food. Times was rough. I actually got hired at Walmart. And I was working for about 4 days. They were still processing my paperwork. And then when my paperwork got processed, they fired me. Because it came back that I was a felon, but they already hired me. I could have looked at God and was like, oh, here we go again, God. You're troubling me again. You want me to pay for something again, God. What did I do now? But I said, nah. You know what? God said, try me. He's the way. So I said, you know what? That's right, God. You're the way. If this didn't come through, I'm not going to just try to encourage myself by saying, oh, God must have something better in store, right? No, I face reality. It didn't come to pass. I said, because I'm your son. I said, yeah, you may have something better, but it's just the simple fact that it didn't come through because you didn't want it to. I don't know what you have in store for me, but it's not that. Because God, my ways, I'm letting you control it. And because I gave it to you, that's just what it is. And if there's a better way, praise God. And if it's something else that's not quote unquote better, because to be honest, Walmart could have been better than another opportunity. But just because a different opportunity looks different than what you think is the better opportunity, I would rather have the one that God says I'm supposed to have. Because with him in it, that's what makes it better. So I was fine. I had to walk to work plenty of times. For an hour walking in the snow. One time the sole of my shoe came off. I'm watching people driving past, just feeling like, man, I'm close to my neighborhood too. So I'm thinking somebody gonna see me, recognize me. Man, look at him walking in the snow. That was kind of embarrassing. But again, I stood up straight and said, God, you control my ways. I walked to work for about, I would say about 4 or 5 months straight. In the snow, in the cold, in the rain. One day, it was raining so bad, I had to call my parents to bring me a change of clothes when I got to work. Sometimes you still may go through when you're serving the Lord, but I understood that I'm not going back. I remember my vow that I made to him. I said, I ain't never leaving you. And I meant that, because if God would be God to me and save me the way that he did, where am I go? Where can I go? And now living for the Lord, I've been home 6 years now. I believe I've been home more time than I've been locked up now. So now that time is actually like it erased itself. Now I can look back and say, I served my time. I've been home for more days than I was in. And God has continued to be faithful. I realize that when you're called by God and when he calls you, it don't matter what nobody got to say. It's his voice that matters. Sometimes I still think back and say, somebody lost their life so I could be saved. I don't get that, but it's not really for me to get, because I'm here and it happened. I accept it. I pray for everyone that I've ever crossed paths with. I pray. But I know God called. Why he fully called me is still unfolding. But I know that he hasn't forsaken me. He's still using me. And I can say that I'm blessed. I struggled a lot with calling myself blessed. Because I didn't feel blessed. I felt like a murderer, to be honest. Though I knew he saved me, I still felt like a criminal. I still felt like a murderer. Because though his presence was real, what I did also felt real. And I was still, like, living with it. There's questions that'll go unanswered about why. But one question that did get answered was when I said, there has to be another way. It was. It was him. It was Jesus. When he said, try me, I literally do that every day. Man, for the past 6 years, I just been trying him. I just been trying him. And I don't let the good times make me forget that every day he wants me to try him. Because there's something new every day that he wants to show me about him. So I don't let the good days make me feel like I've arrived. I rejoice. I'm glad. But I make sure that I continue to seek him diligently and try him. What do you have today? And I don't let the bad days discourage me anymore. It make me feel like he's left me. Because he's still saying, try me. In that too as well. So, my life before Jesus, it's nothing like it is now. His presence has been everything for me. And I realized that once he came into my life, my identity changed. I had to really accept that. People would try to remind me who I was. But I had to realize that when you become a new creature in Jesus, that's for real. And that's how I live my life. I live my life off that truth, off those two words. Every day, I live by. I stand on two words. Left foot on try, right foot on me. And I stand on that. And I'm grateful.
1: Now, Reynard, did you get a chance to share a moment with the family of the person who lost their life?
0: That has been a desire of mine. But the answer is no.
1: If the family's watching right now, if friends maybe that knew this person, mm-hmm. right, this life, yeah. if they're watching right now, what can you tell them watching right now?
0: I would say, I know you may want to turn this off. You probably still watched it because God had you still watch it. But I would say that God, don't be angry at God. Don't be angry with him. God has plans that's above ours. And I know seeing me and having to look at me, someone who's responsible for taking someone's life that you love, it's the last thing that you thought you would even be faced with. And I'm not going to sit here and try to make you feel better or try to appease any anger you may have. You have a right to be angry. You have a right to be upset, enraged. I want to say this. My apologies is not enough. I do regret that decision. I had no hate in my heart towards him. No animosity. There was nothing in me that wanted him to die in particular. It was a moment that happened. And if it brings any type of comfort, any ounce of comfort, I would say that I have the deepest regret and wish that it never had happened. But I do also believe that God had a plan even in that situation. And if you can just not turn and hear it for another second, Because when I said that, it's hard for me to understand how I got saved, that someone lost their life. As I said it, I was immediately reminded that that is the story of salvation. That Christ died for us to be saved. And I know it may be difficult to hear from me, but truth, no matter who it comes from, is still truth. His passing can be salvation for many. God has worked and is still willing to work through his life. Through his life, with minds connected to it. Yes, there was trauma at the source of it, but God has changed the trauma into testimony that his life and the story of God's salvation through what happened can lead many people to Christ. Not only that, but just know, my prayer has always been that in his absence, God will be present for your family. And I believe with my heart of hearts that it has, and that it will continue. That salvation has come to your house, and that the presence of the Lord will rest with you, be with you, and that your house will be saved. So that when you think about your loved one, the joy of salvation is coupled with it. I pray you can receive that.
1: Reynard, who is Jesus to you?
0: Jesus, my bunk buddy. Me, my bunk buddy. Your bunk buddy is somebody who you like immediately have to trust because it's you too, right? You might not know him from a can of paint, but now you live together. So it's like, when I met him, I ain't know nothing about him, but I'm like, you're here now. We living this life together. You my bunk buddy. We're sharing everything together. We looking out for each other. And yeah, he lives with me and I live with him. It's my bunk buddy.
1: Reynard, any last words for people who are watching your testimony right now?
0: I would say, try him. If those words work for me, I know they'll transcend and work for you. And what it looks like to try him is simply allowing him to be who he said he's going to be. Listen, circumstances, situations, we all have stuff. But one thing about God, one thing about Jesus, he's the answer. When I say there has to be another way, if you're thinking about another way, it's Jesus. He's that way. If you need out of something, if you're trying to get into something, if you need whatever's happening in your life to go right, to be fixed, if you need salvation, listen, he's the only way. And it's proof in that because he'll prove himself. Just give him a chance to do it. You'll see.

0: Welcome to another Pod for Israel, and we have a special question today looking at Judgment Day.
1: Yom Kippur.
0: Whoa, Yom Kippur, Judgment Day? It's an interesting thing. You know, we've thought of it as Repentance Day, but again, this is kind of, in this new series, we're kind of looking at these holidays from a fresh perspective. There's something new here that we're finding that is kind of discovering a different perspective on these holidays and the return of Yeshua.
1: Yeah, now it's fresh in one way, but from rabbinic tradition, remember the repentance starts on the Day of Trumpets and it goes 10 days to Yom Kippur,
0: right,
1: where the judgment is being sealed, but the judgment is is coming.
0: So yeah, we discussed the Feast of Trumpets, and we started to crack open this whole idea of the 10 days of awe. So again, in Jewish tradition, between the trumpet, mm-hmm. you know, on the Feast of Trumpets, between the trumpet sound and Yom Kippur, there's 10 days of reflection
1: of
0: and repentance.
1: Yeah,
0: of Shuvah.
1: Repentance.
0: Right. So the book of Revelation, many other prophets like Isaiah and Daniel, mention this judgment day in this great redemption as our Messiah returns in glory. He initiates the final Aliyah, bringing home the exiles of Israel as the book of life is opened.
1: Mm.
0: And now what's that phrase that's repeated over and over again? If you're in the Orthodox community and or traditional community, you're going to hear people say in Hebrew,
1: they would wish one another Gmar Chatima Tova, so have a good signature in heaven.
0: Okay, and so they also say, may your name be written in the
1: exactly.
0: book of life. They're speaking of the book of life. Now, where do we have reference from this? One of the first references is with Moses.
1: Mm-hmm.
0: And, you know, when he's negotiating with God and he's basically interceding for the children of Israel, he says, hey, blot my name out of the book of life, but have mercy on your people. So he's interceding for the children of Israel at that time, and he's mentioning this book of life.
1: Mm-hmm.
0: Now, we see that all through the New Testament and the Old Testament as well. We're looking at the 10 days of awe, and that's the greeting that's traditionally given. We're speaking about this book of life, and according to the rabbis, they believe that on Yom Terah, the book is opened.
1: Yes.
0: With all the rabbinic tradition, we kind of have to discern through and pick through what's really relevant and what matches with good doctrine and scripture. But it's interesting to look at the historical Jewish thought through the ages. We see that it's following this redemption, the book of life is opened, mm-hmm. and God sets up thrones of judgment, condemning the Antichrist and his followers who fought against Israel. In every court system around the world,
1: yes.
0: Okay, there's a period of time where evidence is weighed, the case is brought to the court, the prosecutor and the defense, they deliberate. You know, it could take months, it could even take years of your court, you know, kind of battle, but there's a final day. Right?
1: The verdict?
0: Yeah, the sentencing day. You get the verdict read. And so we see a similar pattern here. After the Feast of Trumpets, there's a period of 10 days, referred to as the 10 days of awe, culminating with Yom Kippur. This is the day that judgment is handed down.
1: So the trial or the period of tshuva, repentance, started at Rosh Hashanah, at the Feast of Trumpets.
0: Yeah.
1: And it goes all the way 10 days for the judgment.
0: Right. When we think of 10, many attribute the number 10 in Scripture to be completeness and judgment. Think of the 10 commandments or the 10 plagues. And at the end of these 10 days of judgment, we see the claims of God are met and the verdict is announced. We also see that whole rabbinic tradition, Gmar Chatima Tova, which means may you be sealed in the book of life. So it's interesting to see that all culminates on Yom Kippur. So, as we know, in ancient Israel, on Yom Kippur, the high priest entered the temple alone to make atonement for Israel.
1: Mm-hmm.
0: Now, for us, we're followers of Yeshua. We believe that Yeshua, our high priest, Jesus, our Messiah, he intercedes on our behalf at the mercy seat in the Holy of Holies. The epistles talk about that, of him being our high priest. Even though this appointed day is one of the most crucial and somber days in the biblical calendar, this is quite unique. It was one of the only days where all of Israel was instructed to shelter in place.
1: Yes, and by the way, you know, many people think that the Day of Atonement in the Torah appears only in the book of Leviticus, but actually it appears first in the book of Exodus on the 30th chapter, verse 10. It says, "And the high priest will atone for all Israel once a year, yeah, once for the whole year, and the same language appears again in Exodus in the chapter that is devoted for Yom Kippur in Leviticus 16. It says once a year, the same phrase, achat b'shana, once a year. So we know that we have hints for Yom Kippur even in Exodus, not only in the book of Leviticus.
0: Right. And so you look at this, unlike Passover, you know, I would bring my own lamb for Passover, right? You know, if I was in the Galilee, I would have to travel, or if I was down in the Negev, I would travel up. I bring my own lamb. The Feast of First Fruits, I bring my offering. On Sukkot, I bring an offering. This, I don't bring anything.
1: No.
0: In fact, I'm not supposed to make pilgrimage on Yom Kippur. I'm supposed to stay where I'm at.
1: Yeah. Now, and to put faith in the work of the high priest.
0: Exactly. So the Torah, it was very harsh on this. It said that whomever wouldn't fast or afflict themselves would be cut off from the house of Israel. Why? Is it just about the fasting? What was it about?
1: Because of the atonement, because of the significance of this day. This was a crucial day once a year.
0: Yeah. It shows the position of our hearts.
1: Exactly.
0: And so this, to me, I look at this holiday and I start to see how deeply it connects with grace through faith alone. Faith alone. I cannot bring this offering. I have to look to my high priest. Exactly. I can't go up there. I can't do a dadgum thing. Nothing I do can mount to anything. What I have to do is wait in faith. And so the person who's not fasting, what are they saying, or not afflicting their souls? They're not taking it seriously. They're just kind of like, meh, it's just another day. Meh, whatever.
1: Yes, okay. And the sad part is that those who do fast think it's all about them fasting,
0: exactly,
1: and them atoning. And some take the rooster. But from a day that is all about the high priest, it became to be in Israel today a holiday that is all about yourself. Are you fasting, brother? Have a nice fast.
0: Let me show you how bad. And what did Yeshua say? If you fast, don't, you know, make your face all
1: Don't
0: sore.
1: Show it. Oh, don't show off.
0: It's a hard thing, brother. I'm just pushing through for the Lord. You know, no. You're to anoint your face with oil, you know, make it to where no one knows, okay?
1: Exactly.
0: This is between you and God. But what God was saying, again, we have to look at the commandments, not just line upon line, precept upon precept. What was God trying to communicate? And what he was saying is, take it seriously. Don't disassociate yourself from this salvation. And so here, the person who's sitting there waiting on the high priest, with expectation, believing that the high priest is doing something very important for them and the nation on that day, that person, God sees it and God blesses it. And the person who doesn't, who ignores, and who treats it as just something common or something light, that person is going to deal with judgment. There's something similar as well in the New Testament. Mm-hmm. Apostle Paul had to deal with the Corinthian church. 1 Corinthians chapter 11,
1: yes,
0: we read this whole drama that people were coming for the communion meal.
1: For the Lord's Supper.
0: And they were getting smashed drunk. They were eating ahead of everyone else. It wasn't a somber gathering to remember the sacrifice of the Lord. Now, how does that relate? Now, look at that in the light of this commandment for Yom Kippur. Here, these people were coming together and feasting for themselves, for their flesh. They didn't come to sanctify their hearts. And Paul was saying, you know, judge yourselves. Hey, check your heart so that you're not judged by God. So it's interesting. The act of fasting, it's no credit towards righteousness or atonement. I mean, again, like what we said, we have the flip side happening in legalism where people are thinking that they're earning something. Again,
1: if they afflict themselves enough.
0: Yeah, yeah. Oh, well, you know, I fasted on Yom Kippur. You didn't, you dirty heathen. You know, it's like this judgment and idea. It's not about that. It's no credit towards righteousness or atonement. But just as Paul warned the Corinthians, how we remember and honor our Messiah's sacrifice is a clear indicator, again, indicator to the position of our heart.
1: Amen.
0: So just to be clear, we're not saying that there's any requirement for us as believers in Yeshua to fast on this day. If you choose so, that's awesome. And some of you might be fasting and praying for your friends and neighbors who are lost and who do not know our Savior, Yeshua. So whatever God leads you to do on this day, maybe you're spending time with thankful worship and prayer, whatever it is, it's a great time to remember and reflect whatever God leads on your heart to do in this time, and especially to pray for our Jewish brothers and sisters around the world who don't know their Savior.
1: And you know, by the way, there's a rabbinic tradition that says that there were no happy days. There were no more happy days than Yom Kippur and another holiday in Av that were so happy for Israel, because what happened when the priest came out? So a certain rabbinic tradition, really ancient rabbinic tradition recorded in the Mishnah, says it was the happiest day of the year for Israel when the priest came out of the Holy of Holies.
0: And let's think about that. Like, we look at Judgment Day with such a kind of a scary thing. This is a heavy thing. And it is. It's listen, if you don't have a living relationship with Yeshua, if you don't have a walk with him and a relationship with the Messiah, it is a scary day. It's a somber day. It's your worst day. But for us who've put our faith in Yeshua and the living Messiah, for us, it's the greatest day. It's the greatest day ever.
1: It's a happy day.
0: And so we see that. You're talking about even in tradition, in the history, but also even today. This is the interesting thing about Israel, and Dr. Sorif, he touched on it in a previous podcast, is that you'll literally come from the somber day, fasting and mourning, and then once the sun goes down, it's a party.
1: Yep.
0: Because it's finished.
1: It is finished, yeah.
0: It is finished. So that's such a beautiful, beautiful picture of the atonement of Yeshua. And once it's applied, we cannot bring the sacrifice. It's nothing we can do. And look, as I stand before God on Judgment Day, as I stand before him on Judgment Day, I can't, you know, I'm not claiming, hey, look at all the good things I did, you know, hey, look at these great podcasts. Like, it's nothing. It's nothing. I bring nothing.
1: Even though they're great.
0: My high priest, Yeshua,
1: did it all.
0: You know, when all the wrong, and I mean, I'm guilty of sin, okay? When all that wrong is read, I mean, I'm in trouble, but I am not in trouble because my faith is in the atonement of our mind.
1: And by the way, if our listeners were never in Israel in the day of Yom Kippur, you should see it, because everything literally stops. And nobody's doing anything. It's like somebody's suspense in the air. You know, it's like everything stops, right?
0: Except for our children who go out into the streets to drive their bikes all around.
1: But why can't they do
0: on
1: it?
0: On the highway and
1: why
0: on the
1: can
0: freeways?
1: They drive?
0: Because there's no cars.
1: Nothing.
0: Nothing.
1: Nothing is open. No cars. No television. Nothing. Yeah. So there is a certain suspense in the air, right?
0: There is.
1: Wait for the judgment, for the verdict.
0: Yeah, we're going to talk about, you know, how to celebrate these days as a family in a way that's just, and again, it's not about, some people get caught in the legalism. What an opportunity to teach your family through what God slated out already. He gave us a curriculum, you know, through these holidays. He gave us a curriculum to teach our family. He gave us a living, like, go camp with your family, go spend time, go, you know, like, all these things are interactive for us to remember and to train our children, you know, for the next generations to come, you know, the ways of God and the judgments of God.
1: Yeah, and to appreciate those holidays as the blueprint for what's to come, right?
0: Yeah. So again, this is kind of a new perspective for me. I hadn't looked at this in the past this way, but as we look at it, this is an old perspective according to some traditions, rabbinic traditions and things like that. But, you know, when I look at it today, I see Yom Kippur points towards the day of judgment. You could say the sentencing day, the verdict day, when the verdict of our life is read and sealed in the book of life. Yeshua says in Matthew, "When the Son of Man comes in his glory and all the angels with him, he will sit on his throne of glory. All the nations will be gathered before him, and he will separate the people one from another as a shepherd separates the sheep from the goats. He will put the sheep at his right hand and the goats at its left. It's at this time that the sentence is given, some to eternal punishment, but the righteous to eternal life." Just, again, think about, you know, we just, Yom Terah, 10 days of awe. There's this gathering of the nations. Okay?
1: Mm-hmm.
0: It's quite interesting. when you kind of look at it in the context of the timing of these things, of these appointed days, and see how could this fit in? Maybe it could, but at least, even if it's not on that date, again, we're looking at God is weaving this story. He's preparing us through these holidays to look forward to his salvation and to celebrate.
1: Yeah, and Yom Kippur was always, at least in the Torah and in tradition, was always some kind of a judgment, expectancy for a judgment. And of course, in the Torah, it's all about the works of the high priest.
0: Yeah.
1: As for us with the New Testament, it's all about the works, the finished works of the high priest. And if you trust in him, judgment, you will not be judged for your sins.
0: Right.
1: Because he took it upon himself.
0: And so, guys, we have to ask ourselves the question, where will you be on Judgment Day? Are you waiting with faith in the Messiah? Have you put your trust in the atonement of Yeshua? Are you still leaning on your own works to be good enough? So again, all prophecy in Scripture leads us up to these world-changing events to come. Everything culminates here. But to each one of us, the most pivotal choice we'll make in our eternity is our choice to believe and follow the risen Messiah who's coming soon.
1: Yeah, our high priest.
0: And as we spoke on the last episode, we spoke about Yom Terah. No one knows that day or the hour. Even the holiday, no one had any clue. You had to wait expectantly for it. Again, guys, it's not promised for us tomorrow. We don't look to, you know, all these guys with their mystical predictions of the Messiah will come in 2028 or this will happen in 2032. Forget that. You know, I think that everyone has, especially with the events of the last past, you know, few years, has had kind of a imminence on their heart of like, this could be any moment. You know, we're not promised tomorrow. And that's our decision. We have to make that decision today. And so I ask you guys, press into him. If you haven't made that decision, let's get connected.
1: And
0: let's get connected
1: trust
0: and trust
1: the
0: in the finished work, of Messiah.
1: Yeah, of our high priest once and for all.
0: Only he can bring the atonement for us.
1: Amen.
0: Amen.

0: Listen, ladies and gents, I'm so excited because I have a friend here who the very first time that we connected, I just felt like we were brothers.
1: Yeah.
0: We are kindred. And this conversation, I'm saying it up top, this conversation is going to free thousands of people. I don't even know where we're going, and I know that this conversation is going to free thousands of people. I don't even know what we're about to get into, and this conversation is going to free thousands of people. So thank you for watching. Thank you for subscribing. Thank you for listening. I'm so glad you're here. My guest today is my brother from another mother and Mr. Joshua Broom.
1: Yes, sir.
0: I'm so grateful that you are here, man. And man, I think I want to start with how we even connected.
1: Right.
0: Because I just think you sent me a DM.
1: Yeah.
0: Like a year ago?
1: Yeah. Well,
0: or a year and a half ago or something like that.
1: Well, I was doing something with Tome, and we connected for the hottest minute. And
0: that's right. It was we connected.
1: Yeah. So that was just real quick.
0: Yep.
1: And then, man, I just felt like we connected and we had some similarities and we didn't have an opportunity to really talk it out.
0: Yep.
1: So I reached out to you and, man, we had a conversation that I didn't even expect. It did something in me that essentially was the catalyst for a year of drastic change in my life.
0: Wow. Well, when you reached out, it was like, I felt that same type of connection, and I'm like, I don't just want to do a phone call. So we wound up doing a Zoom, right? Like, I sent you a Zoom link, or you sent me a Zoom link. Yeah. I can't remember, but we got on Zoom so we could, you know, face each other, you know what I mean? And talk. Yeah. And so I'm excited about everything that God is doing. I have the backstory.
1: Yeah.
0: But I don't know if everyone in our audience does.
1: Right.
0: And so I want to rewind the tape.
1: Yeah.
0: And I would like for you to share as much as you want. The gift of your vulnerability is something that we cannot demand.
1: Right.
0: It's something that we humbly receive if you choose to give it.
1: Yeah.
0: But I would like for the audience to know as much as you want to share about how you got to be who you are in this season of your life.
1: Right.
0: Yeah.
1: So grew up in a super small town in South Carolina, and you know, me not having a father was pivotal in my story in that I have a very high achiever personality.
0: Yep.
1: And that high achiever personality pointed in the wrong direction led me to believe that I needed to earn my validation, prove my worth, and just outwork the inadequacies that I felt in my heart.
0: Mm.
1: So I did that through scholastics. Mm-hmm. I did that through sports. Mm-hmm. And then I started modeling and acting. And then it was all about getting the job or booking the role. And that continued into high school, college. And then I ended up dropping out of college and moving to LA. Because I thought, well, if I put myself into proximity to the industry I want to be in,
0: right,
1: it's going to be a cakewalk.
0: Yeah. Let me just ask this question. So up until that time, you were in South Carolina for this entire time?
1: Yes, sir.
0: Okay. Yeah, yeah. And what's the name of the city?
1: So Pageland.
0: Pageland.
1: Self-proclaimed watermelon capital of the world.
0: Okay. All right. Is it good watermelon though?
1: Oh, yeah. I mean, okay. But I mean, they do the whole nine. Watermelon festival, watermelon parade, the whole nine.
0: Hey, but whether it's self-proclaimed or not, if you do a watermelon parade, we're going to let you have it.
1: Oh, no doubt.
0: Because I don't know anybody else doing watermelon parades. That's hilarious.
1: It's crazy.
0: I love it.
1: But yeah, man, so I'm out there until I'm in L.A.
0: Yep.
1: And then I get an agent. And things are going okay. You know, I'm doing, you know, got your A-level films.
0: Yep.
1: You got your B-level films. Yep. I was doing some C-level films where I was holding my own boom mic when I, real talk.
0: You're like, in the shot holding your boom mic.
1: Like,
0: up.
1: it was like, if you are not, like, if you don't have a speaking role, like, if you're not in frame, the expectation is for you, you're moving lights, holding booms.
0: Yep.
1: But it was fun.
0: Yeah.
1: And I'm out there grinding. I'm doing okay. End up working at a restaurant like many people do in Los Angeles.
0: Yeah, for sure.
1: You know, to make ends meet. And while I'm in this restaurant, these four ladies sit down. They're cute. I'm going to walk over, use my Southern charm, get me a tip, maybe get their number.
0: Yeah.
1: And I introduced myself, and they were like, "Wow, have you ever considered being an actor?" And I was like, "Yes, it's my opportunity."
0: Yeah.
1: Because I thought, you know, maybe they were going to introduce me to, you know, a talent agent, or like maybe they're working on a project that they wanted me to be a part of. But they were talking about pornography.
0: Wow.
1: And I was like, "Say what?"
0: Wow.
1: Because I mean, I'd seen it.
0: Yeah, for sure.
1: But the thing was that this thing that seemed so fictitious to me was now inviting me into their real space in real time. And I was,
0: so were these actresses?
1: Yeah.
0: Wow, dude.
1: Yeah. So there were, you know, four girls who were in the industry saying, "Hey, if you want to be in this industry with us, then we want to introduce you to our agent and he'll set you up."
0: Wow.
1: And then for me, it was like, it seemed pretty sketchy.
0: Yeah, for sure.
1: Just thinking about like what porn is, it's like, I don't know. I was expecting like you're going to want me to go to like a sketchy hotel and there's going to be a guy like picking lint out of his belly button or something something weird. Yeah. That's what I had in my head. Oh, that was going to be weird. Like super.
0: That's going to be gross.
1: Yeah. I was like.
0: And that would have been C-level porn.
1: Right. Yeah. C. Hard C. C-.
0: C-.
1: But I, for some reason I say, okay, you know, let's at least check this out.
0: Yep.
1: And I show up and it's not a sketchy place. Mm-hmm. It's actually really nice. Mm-hmm. And then I get to this place that's adjacent to Universal Studios and I pull into this parking garage and there's, you know, there's Beamers and Bentleys and I go into this private elevator and I walk down this hall and there's this English guy sitting at this desk with a big fat double Windsor tie.
0: Wow.
1: And, he's like, Tell me about your family. What are you doing out here, and what do you want to accomplish? And I was like, you know, it's just me and mom's, and I guess I want to be famous. I want to be an actor. He's like, okay, well, here's the deal: the porn industry is shifting, and they're going to start making these parodies, and they're going to be these like, you know, films with scripts, and there's going to be more dollars behind it. And if you have acting experience, then you'll be able to be the guy. What do you think? And he's like, you know, offer me like fame, fortune, everybody will know your name, which is ironic because you go by a pseudonym. You don't even go by your name. You go by a pseudonym.
0: Wow.
1: But he's, you know, he paints this picture.
0: We got to slow down, dude. Because my brain's already lighting up. So the offer is fortune, fame.
1: Yeah.
0: Notoriety.
1: Yeah.
0: But it costs you your name.
1: Yeah.
0: I mean, that is the moment you said that, the first people I thought about were Daniel, Hananiah, Mishael, and Azariah.
1: Yeah.
0: They go to Babylon, and the first thing that's taken from them is their names. Yeah. Shadrach, Meshach, and Abednego, those are slave names.
1: Right.
0: I don't call them by those names. But the promise cost you your name.
1: Yeah.
0: That's just, I mean, I'm sorry. That's just,
1: yeah.
0: Dang, that's sobering.
1: Yeah, I mean, and in retrospect, what I was hearing, I do in my gut, like it wasn't what I wanted to do.
0: Right.
1: It was a counterfeit version of my dream, and it equated to compromise to get there.
0: Yeah, for sure.
1: And for me, this feeling of not quite being good enough. Because if I was rejected by my father, then how good could I be?
0: Wow.
1: And I hear that. I'm like, man, I even as a 22-year-old, like I've been in the game for like 10 years. I've been, you know, acting and modeling for 10 years. And people in my circle, they, you know, they were making it from my perspective.
0: Yeah, for sure.
1: Like they were getting some of the jobs that I wasn't getting.
0: Yep.
1: You know, they were getting the roles that weren't, you know, they were like doing stuff with like Universal and stuff like that.
0: Yeah.
1: And I was like, maybe I'm just not good enough.
0: Yeah.
1: Maybe this is close as I'll ever get.
0: Yeah.
1: So I said yes. And I, you know, that one yes turned into me doing one, feeling terrible afterwards. Mm. Just like feeling the weight of the compromise, the like the sleaziness of it all, it not being anything like I thought it would be. Mm. And then that one yes, it destroyed so many things because within a few weeks, my agent calls me, "Hey, I heard that you did this and that, and we have a code of conduct that you have to, you know, uphold, and that definitely You know, we can't be associated with your likeness anymore.
0: Wow.
1: We're going to have to let you go. And then all of a sudden, being from a small town, it didn't take long from word to get to my uncle. They got to my mom. Mm. They had me call and say, Joshua Luke.
0: Mm, okay, they called you by your first and middle name.
1: Yeah.
0: You was in trouble.
1: Yeah, no doubt. No doubt.
0: They called your whole first name, all three syllables.
1: Oh, yeah.
0: And then your middle name.
1: And then I knew it was on. But,
0: wow.
1: Yeah, and then having this embarrassing conversation with my mom and just like what the overarching theme with my story with my mom, though, is like she never changed her tone. She was like, I love you, mm-hmm. but you're better than that.
0: Mm.
1: And that never changed.
0: Mm-hmm.
1: And then I was faced with, okay, I could be resilient. I could say, okay, I made this mistake.
0: Yep.
1: I got to pivot. I got to do something else.
0: Yep.
1: But the lack of fight in me in that moment, something else.
0: Yep.
1: But the lack of fight in me in that moment, it was easier

0: things, because not to boast, but just to paint the picture that I believed if I had those things, I would be happy. And when I won Performer of the Year in 2012, like, I thought, okay, if I have that, I'm the best. That means I'm worth something. Mm-hmm. I thought that would make me feel good. And when it didn't work, when it didn't make me feel the way that I thought it would make me feel, it broke me.
1: Yeah.
0: So I went from being on top to being on my face, asking the God that I didn't really know if I could die. Mm. And then it's so beautiful to what you said earlier, is that I walk into a bank with my last check, and normally I would just do the Dropbox or ATM, because on the check there was the memo that said what the movie was for.
1: Oh my gosh.
0: Yeah. And so I was like, I don't want to face anybody. I don't want, like,
1: because they put that on the memo?
0: Yeah.
1: Oh my gosh.
0: I know. Well, it was the title of the movie. The title, they put the title of the movie because that's where the check was coming from like the producer or whatever, you know? So it, like, that, I don't know. I don't know why it made sense. It made sense to them.
1: Oh my gosh.
0: But I walk into this bank and ATM's not an option. Dropbox isn't an option.
1: You gotta go.
0: You gotta face the music. And at that point, I didn't care, because yep. I'd made my mind up that I, like, it's over.
1: Yep.
0: The day's the day. It's over.
1: Yeah.
0: But for some reason, I thought I needed to deposit a check before I did that. On
1: it's over. But this check's gotta clear.
0: It's gotta go in the bank.
1: It's over with this check.
0: That's, I mean, it's so funny in retrospect. Like, the stupid stuff that you do that like made sense at that time.
1: Yeah,
0: makes
1: for
0: no
1: sure.
0: Sense at all.
1: I get it.
0: But I walked in that bank and, you know, made the transaction, and then I go to turn to leave after she hands me the receipt, and then she looks at me and says, Joshua, are you okay? Joshua, can I do anything for you? And what she didn't know is that I pushed my mom, my brother, my fraternity brothers, like everyone I knew away, because they kept telling me, hey, I love you. You're better than that. So if you're walking in sin, you can't look someone in the eye that loves you and cares about you, because they're going to speak to you with conviction.
1: That's correct.
0: So I couldn't look them in the eye. So it's either, you know, submit to their what they're saying or run. And I ran. So I pushed everybody away. So what in that bank, I hadn't heard my name in over a year, because I was that pseudonym. I only went by my stage name. My barber called me by my stage name. The gym that I went to called me by my stage name. My whole circle called me by my stage name. Joshua didn't exist until she spoke my name into existence, and it shattered this plausible reality that I created based on lies and shame. And when she said that, I ran home and wept and wept, and I looked myself in the mirror, and I had no clue who I was looking at. And then I called my mom, and I quit.
1: Can we just take, do y'all feel that? Can y'all feel that? I mean, God, thank you for calling us by our name.
0: Yeah.
1: Not our slave name, not our pseudonym, not our nickname, not our street name. Thank you for calling us by our name.
0: Yeah.
1: Yeah, dude, I just had to let that breathe, dude. I mean, that.
0: And what's wild is Joshua means God saves.
1: That's exactly what it means. My God is salvation. That's what Joshua means. That's right.
0: Yeah.
1: Okay.
0: So that's how I left. But I mean, as we go down the journey of how I got to where I got now, it's like, yeah, I quit. But then I spent 2 years running and hiding.
1: Mm.
0: So it's like I covered up my tattoos. I deleted my social media. Mm-hmm. And I believed naively that I, you know, at that time in the industry, I was the guy.
1: Yep.
0: Like, I was the biggest star in the adult film world.
1: Yep.
0: And I thought that I could just delete my social media and cover up my little tattoo and run to Raleigh, North Carolina and work at a gym, and no one would recognize me. But that lasted about 30 seconds. It's like, aren't you?

0: Is it a revelation of how many people watch porn?
1: Yeah, it was crazy. Because it made sense when I was in, like, when I was in Hollywood or Vegas or at conventions and stuff, and people would ask me if they could take a picture with me or whatever. It made sense.
0: Yeah, exactly.
1: But for something, it's like, man, in little, you know, Raleigh, North Carolina, I was like, I'm safe here.
0: Yeah.
1: And I wasn't. And but I lied. Yep. I lied until I was found out. I did that for 2 years. I would make up stories about my past. Man, Tim, to be honest, I was so ashamed about how I grew up that I was telling people my dad was dead.
0: Wow.
1: Because I couldn't face the pain of telling him he just didn't want me.
0: Mm.
1: So I was lying about myself. I was lying about my past. I was lying about everything. And in spite of that, like, you know, who you are in spite of how you're living is still the person that God made you to be.
0: Yep.
1: And, you know, the way that you see yourself can be perverted in a way. Like, if I'm looking at myself through an incorrect lens, I might not be stepping into some of the things that God has given me.
0: Yeah.
1: And absolutely, the Holy Spirit will unleash things that maybe you didn't have before.
0: Yeah.
1: But a lot of you, you're still you, in spite of yourself living in sin, you being dead in a capacity. But God had given me these gifts of communication and of woo and things like that. And it allowed me to be successful in the gym. Mm-hmm. So in spite of what I felt inside, I'm stepping into this and I start, you know, cleaning up parking lots and, you know, cleaning toilets and stuff like that. But I was like, well, whatever I'm doing, I'm going to be the best because I have to be.
0: Yeah.
1: I have to be the best.
0: Yep.
1: Because if I'm not, that's all I got. All I got is like proving my worth.
0: Yep.
1: I lived for that.
0: Yeah.
1: And I worked my way up to management and things were going great, but I was dying on the inside. Like night terrors and like just looking over my shoulder every time I met a new person, just waiting until they found out. And then I was at the gym and this girl is working out and I was like, all right, I'm going to ask her out on a date. And I try to go and be real smooth with it. And she said, no, I'm good. I was like, excuse me. And just like, I fell in love when she said no.
0: Right.
1: But I was like, that's not the way it's supposed to go.
0: Right, right.
1: But then she came back to me like later in the day. She was like, you know what? We can go for a run. I was like, I don't really like to run, but I'll run with you.
0: Yeah, for sure. I'll run after you.
1: Yeah, absolutely. And that's what I was doing.
0: Yeah.
1: And we met at this park. And I was waiting on her to get there. And just something was like, I literally felt something in my throat. And it was like, don't you dare lie to her.
0: Because
1: I hurt so many people.
0: Yep.
1: Like hurt so many people. And I was like, man, I'm just going to tell her. And it's like, she'll probably bounce. And that'll be the end of it. But at least I'll have that a clear conscience.
0: Yeah, for sure.
1: So the run never really turned to a run. It stayed a walk. And I was like, I got to tell you something. I really don't want to tell you.
0: Yeah.
1: And I was like, I've done a little bit of porn. She's like, excuse me? Say what? I was like, man up. You know, just tell her.
0: Because it wasn't a little bit.
1: I was like, okay. And then it was like I blacked out for like 2 minutes. I was like, I did all this stuff. I did like over 1,000 movies. And when I was 10 years old, I slapped my brother in the face. And, you know,
0: you told her everything.
1: I told her like, everything.
0: I stole the cookie from the cookie jar.
1: It was me.
2: Oh, my gosh.
1: And then she's just it's like looking at me like I'm the craziest thing she's ever seen. And then she just like was real quiet. Mm-hmm. And she said, well, I didn't expect for you to say that. And then she was quiet a little more, like processing a little bit. And then she looked me in the eye and she said, I want you to know that you're not defined by the worst thing you've ever done. And you won't be defined by the greatest thing you'll ever do. I believe that God defines who you are. Do you know who God is? I was like, but for me, I was used to putting on that first date mask.
0: Yeah, yeah, yeah. Right? For sure.
1: I don't know who I am. Right. I'm just gonna be whoever you want me to be.
0: Right.
1: So I was like, yeah, I know. Yeah. Absolutely.
0: Yeah, yeah, yeah.
1: I was like, cosmological argument. What's up? Like, let me tell you. I saw something.
0: I love Neil deGrasse.
1: Yeah. Let me tell you everything. And she's like, okay. She's like, well, what's your prayer life like? Like, what's your walk look like? I'm like, are you plugged in community anywhere? Like, what? And then she started asking, like, she might as well have been speaking Mandarin. And I was like, I don't know what you're saying, you know? And she's like, well, I gave my life to Jesus when I was in seventh grade. My family is Christian. I'm not perfect by any means, but it's the most important thing in my life. So do you like tacos or what? And I was like, hold on, what? And I mean, she was like, what do you want to do with your life? Like, what's your family like? And started asking me questions, like just went from that to that. And I was just like, hold on, you telling me that I've been lying to people my whole life and that had led to rejection. But the moment I tell you the truth, you don't run? That made no sense to me. And it cultivated this curiosity in me that, like, I had seen, like, what Paul was talking about in, like, Colossians 4. You know, it, specifically the way that you ought to answer someone. And the way that I needed to be answered to was not rejected. And she was gentle, but she was honest. And it just cultivated this curiosity in me. And we left that conversation. You know, we talked for a while. And then we text like dummies, you know, all week long. And then she invited me to church. And then we go to church. And I'm walking in there like, you know, whatever. It's just like the next thing. But I'm feeling pretty curious. And we walk in and there's this giant wooden plaque. And it says, we want to love people as they are. And encourage them to grow in their relationship with Jesus Christ. I was like, you don't know me. You don't know where I've been. You don't know what I've done. There's no way you would love me if you knew the truth about me. And I was expecting, you know, I grew up like when the church that I did go to, it was like very Southern Baptist. Mm. Like if there was a wrinkle in your shirt, you're going to hell. Mm-hmm. You know? So it's yes. Like, but I walk in and the pastor's got like, you know, t-shirt and jeans on. He's talking about Jesus like, you know, like they're friends, and how through getting to know him and the level of intimacy he had with him was the catalyst that changed his life. And he starts telling the story in 1 Samuel. He's talking about when Jonathan died. Historically, when a new kingdom stepped in, historically that the previous kingdom was wiped out because they didn't want them to think they had access to the new kingdom.
3: Correct.
1: But David was different.
3: Yep.
1: And David actually said, hey, he sent a guard to go get Mephibosheth.
3: That's exactly right.
1: And not only did he give him a seat at his table, he restored his land.
3: That's right.
1: And then he pivoted and he was like, well, Jesus wanted to restore you.
3: Wow.
1: And he didn't do it because you were good enough. Actually, he did it while you were enemies of God.
3: Yes, sir.
1: And Romans 3:23 says that we've all sinned and fall short of the glory of God.
3: Correct.
1: And Romans 6:23 says that the wages of sin is death.
3: Correct.
1: So if we're all guilty and we're all impending death, and there's a bridge that we need that we don't have that we can't build, what is there to do? Jesus is the bridge. Jesus is the gateway to the rest of your life. That's the only way to be reconciled to God. And it just like made sense. And I gave.
3: Well, it clearly made sense because you just said it.
1: Right.
3: Like it made sense.
1: Yeah. Yeah. And that, I mean, so lots of tears, lots of snot. And in that moment, you know, like the Spirit did something in my heart and I gave my life to Jesus. And in the, as incredible as that story is, that person that I went on that walk with has been my wife.
3: Get out. For 6 years. Of Dodge. Yeah. You can't.
1: And her name is Hope.
3: This is a movie, man. What is happening?
1: And
3: right
1: we're not even a fourth of the way through the story.
3: Dude, no. Okay, so let's just.
1: So I did that. And then, you know, for the last 8 years, I've been going in waves of sharing my testimony and then being, you know, doing different stuff. But like the last 2 years, mm-hmm. I've, you know, God's really opened up the doors for me to share the story in a unique way. Mm.
3: Okay, I just want to go back to something. This is like my brain won't let me move forward without addressing the symbolism. So you meet Hope in a gym. You shoot your shot.
1: Yep.
3: She's like, go running with me.
1: Yeah.
3: The run never materializes. You wind up walking.
1: Yeah.
3: And you literally walk your way into freedom.
1: Yeah.
3: I'm just thinking about how many people think, and I know that, you know, there's going to be some like probably faith streams that bristle at this. But I don't think God wants you to run after him. And if that's the way you're wired, I think when you run up to him to go, I'll chase you wherever you go, he's like, right, let's just walk.
1: Yeah. And he's like, I'm right here.
3: Because I think walking will allow us to have a dialogue running never will.
1: Yeah.
3: You'll be too out of breath. I can't confess without my breath. You know what I mean? Like, yeah. Hey, yeah. I think I got something to tell you. Can you slow down? Hope. I do more weights than cardio. Can you please slow down? You know what I mean?
1: 100%.
3: So you walked your way into hope, which is awesome. But dude, I'm just like, here's what I hear. And obviously, I know you'll share more of the story. But here's what I hear in your voice that I'm so grateful to the community that you embraced. They discipled you.
1: Yeah.
3: I could just hear it. Like there's, I know so many people that have come out of the porn industry, athletics, any type of celebrity, any type of fame. Mm-hmm. And they were introduced to Jesus, but nobody took them into discipleship.
1: Yeah.
3: And so they're so happy to have the famous person here,
1: right,
3: that they actually don't disciple them.
1: Yeah.
3: They literally just are, they're just like, look who the Lord brought in.
1: Yeah.
3: Give your testimony next week.
1: Yeah.
3: Right? They don't get Romans 3:23.
1: Right.
3: Right. They don't get Romans 6. They don't get Romans 7, Romans 8. Right? They don't get Romans 11. They don't get 1 Corinthians 10. They don't get 2 Corinthians 12. Not, you know what I'm saying? Like they don't. But I can hear the deep work of discipleship that you had to submit to.
1: 100%.
3: To be able to be the person you are now.
1: Oh yeah.
3: So I mean, kudos to your community, but also to you, because they had their priorities right with you, and you had your priorities right with them.
1: Yeah.
3: Yeah. You didn't go in trying to be a star in a new place, which I see a lot of people that come out of famous realms when they get in the church, they're made an instant celebrity in church.
1: Yeah.
3: As opposed to being deeply discipled. So
1: yeah, it was so. Like, I love the way that God has wired me, because I was like, man, if I'm going to do something, I can't just, like, it's impossible for me to kind of, you know, just dabble in anything. I just can't. That's just not how I'm wired.
3: Me either.
1: So, you know, like 5 days of being a Christian, I walk into, so it's a multi-site church. I go to the main campus. I'm like, hey, can I talk to a pastor? And executive pastor is available. I go in, I'm Pastor Gary. I'm like, you know, here's my testimony. And he's like, you know, didn't even blink. He's like, okay.
3: Yep.
1: He's like, so what's up?
3: Yep.
1: He's like, that's amazing. What's up? I was like, I feel like God wants me to build a boat. He was like, okay, what you just told me about your testimony was, haven't heard that before.
3: Yep.
1: But what you just said was a little crazy. And I was like, well, I feel like God is calling me to do something that's bigger than I can comprehend.
3: Yep.
1: And my grandfather did teach me this. If you want to know how to do something well, find someone who is doing what you want to do and ask a lot of questions.
3: Correct.
1: So like, I really value wisdom. I really value people who have ran further and gone farther than I have.
3: Yep.
1: And I was like, if I'm going to get to where they're going, whatever, like I wasn't even really trying to pursue ministry. It was just like, I know that God has given me this story and I want to tell it.
3: Yeah.
1: So he's like, that's amazing. Right down the hall, there's a young man that just moved here from Dallas. He just finished up at Dallas Theological Seminary. Great guy. His name's Andrew. And I meet with Andrew, and me and Andrew are supposed to meet for 30 minutes.
3: Mm-hmm.
1: And he's going to teach me how to read the Bible.
3: Mm-hmm.
1: You know, just, you know, we're going to talk about, you know, observation, interpretation, application, good to go. And that 30 minutes turned into 3 hours. And that 3 hours turned into, you know, to this day. I had breakfast with him this morning.
3: That's awesome.
1: But for about 2.5-3 years, you know, we spent 15 to 20 hours a week together.
3: Yep.
1: And he taught me how to read the Bible.
3: Wow.
1: And then he taught me how to teach the Bible. And then, you know, I got so captivated with learning and fell in love with the Bible and fell in love with learning, you know, ended up going to Liberty and studying biblical theology. And like that was part of the path. But for me, it was like radical honesty.
3: Yes, sir.
1: And surrender with him and just understanding discipleship.
3: Yep.
1: And for me, it's like I had to dismantle and destroy lies that I believed to be true for so long.
3: Yep.
1: It was like, you know, the what was Romans 12:2.
3: Yep.
1: Like I don't want to be conformed by the world. I want to be transformed by the renewing of my mind. And the how was 2 Corinthians 10:5. Mm-hmm. It's like I needed to take these thoughts and make them, you know, I had to take them captive.
3: That's right.
1: And make them obedient to Christ.
3: That's
1: so it's
3: right.
1: Like, and not only did I have to identify what was not true,
3: yep,
1: when things that looked like they used to look
3: that's
1: and
3: right.
1: entice me still,
3: yep, absolutely,
1: I had to know that they weren't good for me.
3: That's right. That's really good, man.
1: Yeah.
3: Wow. Kudos to Andrew and the whole tribe. What's the name of the church?
1: Hope Community Church. You'll never
3: stop playing.
1: You'll never guess what my wife and I, we have a nonprofit. You'll never guess what it's named.
3: It's got to be Hope something.
1: Finding Hope.
3: Yeah. it's got to be. Wow.
1: Yeah.
3: Thank you for sharing that.
1: Yes, sir. It's my, because like, man, like you said, I've been on so many platforms where it was like what you were saying. Share your story.
3: Yeah.
1: Tell us about it.
3: Yeah.
1: See you later. Out, you know.
3: That part.
1: Yeah.
3: They used it for a weekend experience.
1: 100%.
3: And not for.
1: And then there's people to this day.
3: Yeah.
1: Be on my podcast, but don't think for a second you'll get near my pulpit. And I've experienced that literally hundreds of times. And that's just keeping it 100 like that. That's just
3: this is the basement. This is what we do down here. We keep it 100. So okay, obviously not mentioning nobody or anything like that. There is a church culture that exists that basically runs Sundays like breaking news on CNN.
1: Yeah.
3: This just in. Right? Yeah. And it's almost like they're if the shoe fit, just wear it. Okay. So I don't feel like using a lot of disclaimers today. I'm not in that mood. I'm in an ornery apostolic mood. So I'm not as diplomatic today. But it's almost like, where's the next hot story coming from?
1: Right.
3: Who had the worst life and turned it around and hook them up to a mic type of deal, right?
1: Yeah.
3: So it's a very, first of all, it doesn't give people like hope, a lot of hope.
1: Right.
3: Right? Because Hope gave her life to Jesus when she was in seventh grade.
1: Right.
3: Juliet gave her life to Jesus when she was 9 years old. Yeah. If the only narrative is God takes bad things and makes it good, well, we're all unrighteous.
1: Right.
3: Whether you gave your life, whether you were in seventh grade or 9 years old, right? Yeah. We're all unrighteous.
1: Yeah.
3: I just feel like the church chases after tragedy at the expense of discipleship.
1: And I think the issue is that those people who come to know Jesus, like, yeah, that like salvation is real.
3: Yeah.
1: But what happens is the mental and emotional trauma that is very real and still existing in their life, it never gets dealt with because they get kicked to the curb once they share their story.
3: That's exactly right. I'll never forget way back in the day when the Robert Kelly, also known as R. Kelly, did I Believe I Can Fly, right? Super popular, whatever. A lot of churches started using that song in choirs. And there was a small little season where he was popping up in some pretty significant churches.
1: Right.
3: And man, I think that was an opportunity to really arrest his heart and see him have an encounter with God.
1: Right.
3: Obviously, he has a free will. He can do what he wants. And I'm not saying that while he was in those spaces that he was not given the opportunity to fully surrender his life to Christ. But more often what I saw was enamorment. I don't know if that's a word, but it feels like it would be one. Or I would just say they were so enamored by his celebrity that it was almost like, look who's here.
1: Yeah.
3: As opposed to bringing R. Kelly into the room and then going, Robert, I know you're pretty famous, but look who's here.
1: Yeah.
3: I know you have some status and some fame and some, you wrote some great songs, but look up, man, look who's here.
1: Right.
3: Would you like to meet him?
1: Yeah.
3: As opposed to, hey, everybody in church, look who's here.
1: Yeah.
3: Look what the Lord brought in.
1: Yeah.
3: That dude's behind a prison wall right now.
1: Yeah.
3: Life is completely broken. And again, maybe he ran from it, but I'm sick of people. I'm talking about church people now, specifically pastors, who boost celebrity over discipleship.
1: Yeah.
3: And give preferential treatment to people at the expense of discipleship.
1: Yeah. I mean, the big difference for me was that, like, I was wounded, but I had someone walk with me. So that wound became a scar, and that scar became a story, and that story didn't point back to me, it pointed back to Jesus.
3: That's right. That's right. And first of all, let me say, because I lead a church, so let me say how deeply apologetic I am on behalf of those pastors and or churches that didn't know how to steward your testimony, and that would just take it for podcast fodder,
1: right?
3: But wouldn't let you bring it to the pulpit, where if you had an opportunity to share it there, you could have confronted one of the most silent killers of men and women in the church right now.
1: Yeah, I mean, the numbers are astronomical. So more people watch porn than Amazon, Twitter, and Netflix all combined.
3: Correct.
1: And then on a revenue aspect, porn makes more money than the NBA, Major League Baseball, and National Football League combined. 30% of all the data transferred on the internet on a daily basis, 30% is pornography. And people are acting like, oh, it's not that big of a deal. And it's destroying people. It's leading to suicide. It's ruining marriages. It's impacting people in a way that we don't even understand how to really comprehend. And I love that God has given me a voice and this unique perspective. And I mean, I'm doing what I can, but until people see it for what it is, it will continue to cripple people.
3: Prior to the advent of these things, which to me, pornography was cocaine until the smartphone, and then it was crack. Yeah. This made it crack. Okay. But prior to the advent of smartphones, I had read a stat that the average men's conference that would happen, whether it was Promise Keepers or, you know, pick your denomination and whatever men's conference, the viewing of pornography in those hotels went up 78% during the conference.
1: Yeah. And it's crazy.
3: And you don't want to talk about it in the pulpit?
1: Yeah, and it's like my testimony, it carries this like this shock and awe, but then sometimes it's like, we can't talk about this. And it's like, man, sexual immorality is always existed, always gonna exist.
3: Exactly right.
1: And it's like, man, look at David. Like David, David saw something he shouldn't have seen.
3: That's
1: he did something he shouldn't have done. Instead of clearing his browser history, he killed Uriah.
3: Okay, sir. I had lifted my hand because I was ready to go, and then you hit me with an uppercut. That was... Selah. What? Yeah.
1: So, I mean, it's always existed, and can God use people in spite of that? Yes.
3: Absolutely, he can.
1: But what did David do? He had a heart of repentance because he understood who God was.
3: That's right.
1: So until you bring your full self to God, you won't be healed, and you'll continue walking with a limp.
3: That's correct. One of the things that I tell people all the time that say I have a hard time kind of confessing, I have a hard time repenting. You know what I mean? And I tell them that, man, if you don't know how to do it, just go read Psalm 51 out loud.
1: Yeah.
3: Yeah. And if you do that 3 or 4 times, you'll get the cadence down on what a true confession and repentance is supposed to sound like.
1: Yeah.
3: For all the things that David did, it was how he repented.
1: Yeah.
3: That is the most refreshing.
1: Yeah.
3: Right?
1: 100%.
3: And I'm really having a hard time wrapping my mind around people that want your story in one space but not the other. I just think, let me put it this way, and maybe this opens up, I don't know what this opens up, but let me say it the way I'm thinking it. I feel like too many pastors are trying to protect their Sunday mornings.
1: Yeah, I mean, I'll be...
3: Can I just finish one thing?
1: Go ahead.
3: I think they're protecting their Sunday mornings because that's their moneymaker. And if that's the mindset, I literally want to put explosives to that and blow. I mean, you're trying to protect the money?
1: Right.
3: I thought we were here to free people.
1: Yeah.
3: I think free people give money. But trying to protect the status quo of like, well, it's Sunday morning and, you know, we don't want to tackle certain issues. And I'm like, but that's your captive audience. Only a fraction of them are listening to your podcast.
1: Yeah. I think in addition to that, if you think about it like a pie chart, it's like, well, if there's a piece of that pie chart that I struggle with personally, how can I lead someone to a place that I'm not willing to go?
3: That part. You can only, the way I've always said it, Josh, is that you can only take people to the last place you've been.
1: Yeah.
3: If you haven't been there, the best you can do is give general directions. Like, hey, do you know where the mall is? Yeah, somewhere on the east side.
1: Yeah.
3: Yeah. Just keep driving that way. You might run into it. But somebody that's been there before is like, okay, you go 3 miles and you make a left on Fidget Avenue. Yeah. You know what I mean? Yeah. It's like they've been there before, and people can only take you to the last place that they have been. All right, so tell me about, I want to go back to this boat.
1: Yeah.
3: Yeah, I want more about this boat. Okay, so you shared it with a pastor, and he was like, I don't know what to do with that. Like, I'm still trying to recover from your porn story, and now you're telling me about boats. So you've gone from pseudonym to Noah.
1: Yeah.
3: You know what I mean? But what is that burden? Has that been more fleshed out for you? What do you feel like that is for you?
1: Yeah. Well, thanks to you. So it's like for me, again, as an achiever, I thought that I needed to do something so that God would reveal something.
3: Mm.
1: But more often than not, he doesn't give us the destination. He gives us the direction.
3: Correct.
1: So I'm wrestling with this, like, what do I need to do? And I'm doing things and I'm seeing God move. And then we have a conversation and I kind of lay everything I just said. We went a little deeper than that.
3: Yeah.
1: But then you look at me and you say, well, you are the boat. And I was like, hold on. I thought I needed to accomplish something, but God wanted to accomplish something in me.
3: Correct.
1: He didn't want me to build something. He wanted me to become something.
3: Yeah, absolutely.
1: And like that changed my perspective.
3: Yeah.
1: And from there, life has been different, to be honest. Like, my life has been very different since that day.
3: Wow. In what ways?
1: I think just stepping into the authority that God has given me,
3: yep,
1: that I was afraid to step into, mm-hmm, because I felt like I was still kind of walking with a limp, but
3: yep,
1: I was walking with a limp that I didn't really have. It was a mental limp.
3: Wow.
1: Yeah. Yeah. I mean, and that was it. I mean, that was it for me, because like, I thought I was hurt, but I wasn't. I thought I wasn't healed, but I was. So once I stepped into the authority that I already had, I had access to things I never thought that I would have access to. And then we've been running ever since.
3: Yo, so okay, this dude, what you're saying is really, really getting to me. So it sounds like you were waiting for the completion of something,
1: yeah,
3: before you gave yourself permission to go,
1: yeah,
3: not knowing it was already complete,
1: yeah,
3: and you can go.
1: Yeah. It's almost like I needed permission,
3: yep,
1: to see myself rightly.
3: Wow.
1: And I think that's the beauty of, you know, what we were just talking about, like repentance and confession, like full folds. It's,
3: yes,
1: like absolutely, like Jesus has paid for your sin.
3: Correct.
1: And when, you know, forgiveness is found through,
3: yep,
1: repentance, but,
3: yep,
1: healing is found in community.
3: Yep.
1: And I mean, I just needed you in my life. I just didn't know it.
3: Wow.
1: You know what I mean?
3: Wow, dude.
1: Yeah.
3: Okay, so all right, you said you've been running ever since. What has you understanding you're the boat done for your calling, for the work you do? Where has that taken you? What have you been doing?
1: Yeah.
3: What has that looked like?
1: Yeah, I mean, the last year has been nuts, but I want to talk about last week.
3: Okay.
1: So last week, I went into the belly of the beast. So I'd been to San Diego several times, mm-hmm, but I'd never been back to Hollywood since I left.
3: Wow.
1: And
3: how many years would that have been?
1: Well, it'd be 10 years next month.
3: Wow.
1: Yeah. So I'm going back. And the reason I was going there is, ironically, I was doing a chapel service for the Los Angeles Chargers, which I'm like, what am I doing here? I've been asking
3: who myself, set that up,
1: yeah,
3: right?
1: Right. But, you know, all of a sudden, like, I'm in this room having a conversation with people that, you know, that I admire from afar. And I'm looking them eye to eye, and they're respecting what I'm saying, but also because of what I've been through, I had instantaneous relational equity with them because they saw me on the same level.
3: Mm-hmm.
1: It's like, you know, that there's nothing, you know, that I'm enamored by, because I've been exposed to many of the things that they have access to.
3: Yeah, absolutely, for sure.
1: And just like, I brought a word and they responded, and we had some great one-on-one conversations afterwards. And there was like I was pastoring these men, and it was just like, wow, God.
3: Wow.
1: And that was just, you know, the setup for the rest of the week.
3: Yeah.
1: But that very restaurant that I went to.
3: No.
1: We went to the restaurant and reserved the very table.
3: No.
1: The girls were sitting in, and when they invited me into the porn industry, and I sat there, and you know, we had a meal, and I prayed over the meal, and I prayed over the place, and I prayed over the city, and I prayed over the people. And then we had a conversation with the waiter, and we were talking, and he was like, I'm from the Dallas area. I'm a voice actor, this and that. I'm out here like doing, you know, a little bit of like audibles and stuff like that. And he's like, well, what are you doing here? I was like, praise God. I thought you would never.
3: You were waiting. Please ask me.
1: And I told him my story. And I told him my story started right here. And I was like, in the very place that you were standing, I got invited to an industry that nearly destroyed my life. And along the way, I found healing. And I found healing not in a place, not an achievement, but in a person. And his name is Jesus. Let me tell you about him. And I got to share the gospel with this young man. His name is Brian. And it was too much.
3: Oh my gosh, it's too much for me now.
1: I was like, man, like, God is so kind that he let me sit in the very place that what led me into a place I never wanted to go and did something I never intended to do. And like in a very real way, destroyed my life.
3: Wow.
1: It's like, wow.
3: Yeah.
1: And we went there and we did that. And then, man, I got more courageous, right? I was, mm-hmm. you know, that righteous as bold as lions. You know, I started feeling bold.
3: Yeah.
1: And we went back to the industry. We went to the agency where I signed my contract, where my agent was. What? And I remember.
3: The place is still there?
1: Yeah.
3: Wow.
1: And we went up the elevator to the second floor, and I was like 204. I remember it's 204 into the hall. And we walked to the end of the hall. And then I pivoted to my left, and I saw the reception desk where the lady was sitting there when I walked in. And I said, hey, I'm here. You know, I was remembering like so clearly.
3: Yeah.
1: I'm here to like see, you know, that this agent. And I looked to my left, and then there was this little bench with this table, and there was porn everywhere. Like it was porn on the table, and there was porn everywhere, like on the walls, like Penthouse magazine, whatever.
3: Yeah.
1: And I was terrified. I was terrified in that moment. And in that moment, I felt exactly the same way. Wow. I felt like my heart was racing, and I felt like, you know, I felt shame.
3: Yeah,
1: and
3: yeah,
1: guilt.
3: Yeah.
1: And man, there's this Hebrew word, anava, mm-hmm. right? Where this God-given space.
3: Mm-hmm.
1: And it's like to step into the God-given space that you have, you have to have courage to step into it.
3: Correct.
1: But you have to have humility not to outstep what God has for you.
3: Yes, sir.
1: And man, I was praying for both.
3: Exactly. Right.
1: In that moment. And man, there was just something about it that like I couldn't cross the threshold of that, you know, just I couldn't step in.
3: Yeah.
1: And then
3: Who were you with?
1: So I was with my guy Lee.
3: Okay.
1: So Lee owns a production company called Red Ink.
3: Okay.
1: In McKinney, and, mm-hmm. and we're working on this project together. Mm-hmm. So all this is being filmed, all this audio is being recorded, and just kind of like, you know, thinking out loud, like, what am I feeling? What am, you know, and I like felt like I couldn't step across that mm-hmm. threshold,
3: mm-hmm.
1: and then I did, and everything stopped.
3: Mm.
1: Like my breath, it calmed down. My heartbeat like settled
3: out.
1: Wow. And then I peeked around the corner, and it wasn't the same place. The place was gone. It was gone. It doesn't exist.
3: What?
1: Yeah.
3: I was not prepared for you to say that.
1: And it's like 2 Corinthians 5:17 got really real in that moment. It's like not only are you not who you used to be, that man is gone.
3: Mm.
1: Not only is he dead, but he's gone.
3: Mm. That's another place where I just want to breathe real quick. I just want to breathe deeply. So that production company doesn't exist anymore?
1: And it's like, man, it's like, it's almost like, God, you didn't move that for me. Like, you didn't destroy that for me. Like, but maybe you're just revealing it to me in this way. And many times, you know, it's like, you feel like you'll hear the Spirit, but like this time I was 100% sure. And he said, yes, I did.
3: Yeah. Before you just said that, Josh, I literally thought to myself, yes, he did. Yes, he did. Because of what you did, he responded in kind.
1: Yeah.
3: That is just, how encouraging is that?
1: Yeah.
3: For anybody that feels like they can't escape their past. I mean, I'm just, oh my gosh. And that was last week?
1: Yeah. I mean, this happened, you know, on Tuesday.
3: My gosh. It's 6 days ago.
1: Yeah.
3: Man.
1: And I'll tell you what, though, like, it allowed me to, like, to it was like another level of consecration, another level of healing,
3: yep,
1: and a better perspective of how big and how good and how close God is.
3: Yep. All right, so, man, thank you, Jesus. I want to ask some questions around your life now, your lifestyle now. I was a porn addict. I got exposed to porn when I was 12. I got sexually abused when I was 8. My mother caught me watching porn when I was 19, and that was the beginning of it breaking off of me because it needed to be exposed. It's one thing to talk to men and women who have consumed porn and talk about how to live free from it. It's another thing to talk to somebody that was a performer,
1: right,
3: in the industry. Can you walk us through what freedom looks like for you?
1: Yeah.
3: How you maintain that, maybe even some of the things that you wrestle with. Because I think I did a previous episode where I talked about like the vulnerability to just say, this is what I'm struggling with, this is how I struggle. But then when we tell people that you can walk in freedom, what does that practically look like? Right. You know what I mean? A lot of times we just throw Jesus glitter, like, you can walk in freedom and you can be healed. And it's like, I didn't know healing meant I would also be haunted.
1: Right.
3: You know what I'm saying?
1: Yeah.
3: I didn't know freedom meant I was also still a freak. Right. Like, you know what I'm saying? That I had freakish thoughts. So I just would like to hear from you what that looks like for somebody that actually was in the industry and not barely.
1: Yeah, right. Yeah, I mean, I think in a very real way, like, once you're exposed to something, you'll develop an appetite for something you never were intended to have an appetite for.
3: Correct.
1: And then you'll become insatiable for that thing that you feel like you need because you're searching for that high.
3: Correct.
1: Looking for that dopamine high.
3: Yep.
1: And for me, it looked like, number one, I needed to be honest.
3: Yep.
1: I needed to be honest because you're only as free as you're honest.
3: Thank you.
1: So, for me, I needed to be honest that it was hurting me.
3: Good.
1: And it was hurting the people that I said that I cared about.
3: Yep.
1: Because the reality is it impacts you in every aspect.
3: Yep.
1: Because a compromise in one place causes you to compromise everywhere.
3: Yep.
1: It caused me to lack integrity.
3: Yep.
1: It caused me to not follow through.
3: Yep.
1: It caused me to just not be able to be a good friend.
3: Yeah.
1: I think like that is probably the biggest epidemic like with men.
3: Yeah.
1: Like, because so many people are watching pornography, we see relationships as transactional.
3: Correct.
1: So if you're not doing anything for me, I'm probably not going to text you back or call you back. Mm. And I'm not going to show up for sure.
3: Mm.
1: So for me, it was, okay, I needed to be honest.
3: Mm-hmm.
1: And now I needed to take inventory of my life.
3: Yep.
1: What's my circle
3: look
1: like? Because we need to surround ourselves with people that, because I've been celebrated my whole life.
3: Yeah, for sure.
1: I needed someone to kick me in the butt.
3: Yeah.
1: You know, I needed someone to be honest with me.
3: Yeah.
1: So I needed encouragement.
3: Yeah.
1: And I needed, you know, a spur forward.
3: Yeah, for sure.
1: So I found that in Andrew.
3: Yeah.
1: I needed someone that I could be real with.
3: Yeah, for sure. Absolutely.
1: And then as I was taking inventory of my life, like, okay, what are some things that I'm allowing into my life that are leading me into a direction that I'm saying I don't want to go?
3: Yep.
1: Because if it's not leading me where I want to go, it's weighing me down.
3: Correct.
1: Or it's detouring me, right?
3: Correct.
1: So what am I consuming?
3: Yep.
1: And what's my circle look like?
3: Yep.
1: So take inventory.
3: Yep.
1: And then nextly, I needed to set boundaries in my life.
3: Mm-hmm.
1: Because, I mean, I tell my kids not to touch the stove because it's hot.
3: Right.
1: They don't find out by touching the stove that it's hot. They listen to me because they trust me.
3: Right.
1: And I tell them not to do it because I don't want them to get burned. So I trust what God says is better than what I want.
3: Yep.
1: So you're just setting boundaries in my life.
3: Can I read something real quick?
1: Please do.
3: Because you said two things that I mean they're just thumping me on my forehead. But I want to read this verse before I give the thought that I'm having. All right, so in Hebrews 12, therefore, since we are surrounded, and this is NLT, therefore, since we are surrounded by such a huge crowd of witnesses to the life of faith, Let us strip off every weight that slows us down, especially the sin that so easily trips us up. The way this is written is that weights and sins are two different things. And I think a lot of times people are so focused on the sin that they never pay attention to the weights. Right? That you can literally be weighing yourself down. Are you sinning? No, you're not sinning. But I don't think Game of Thrones is helping you have pure thoughts.
1: Yeah.
3: To each his own.
1: Yeah.
3: Right? I'm not coming after anybody's programming. You know what I'm saying?
1: Yeah.
3: I like Breaking Bad. You know what I'm saying?
1: Yeah.
3: I think we, but I just think stuff can be a weight.
1: Yeah.
3: It's not a sin, but it weighs you down.
1: Yeah.
3: And why would you want to do that? And it sounds like you weren't just going after sins. You were going after weights as well.
1: Yeah. Because for me, it was about I needed to develop better self-awareness.
3: Mm-hmm. Mm-hmm.
1: Because if you're not self-aware, you can't be disciplined. If you're not self-aware, you can't be obedient because you're not aware of what you're tripping over.
3: That's the truth.
1: And you'll keep tripping.
3: That's exactly right. That's exactly right. Yeah. Yeah.
1: And then, you know, so I needed to be honest. I needed to take inventory. I needed to, you know, put boundaries in my life. And for me, I had to put radical boundaries in my life because a tool that you need today, you're not necessarily going to need tomorrow.
3: Correct. Yeah, so, yeah, yeah, for sure.
1: So for me, it's good. I had to lock down all my, like, I think everybody should to a degree, lock down your smart devices.
3: Yep.
1: Because when I see that boundary, what I'm going to have the opportunity to have a conversation with myself.
3: That's exactly right.
1: So it's like, okay, why is this here?
3: Yep.
1: Okay, I don't want to do this thing.
3: Yep.
1: And then why?
3: Yeah.
1: Why don't I want to do it?
3: Yeah.
1: Because if I can get to the root of my yes,
3: yep.
1: I can, you know, I can be better prepared to say no.
3: That's good.
1: In the future.
3: Mm.
1: So I had to do some digging.
3: Yeah.
1: I had to do some digging. Like, why am I saying yes to these things? Why do I want to do these things? And ultimately, I needed to grow in my intimacy with God.
3: Yeah.
1: I had to cultivate this relationship and develop this relationship with God. It's like, okay, I believe and trust you, so I'm going to adhere to what you say.
3: Yeah.
1: Initially, like, I didn't necessarily like believe that the Bible was best for me, but I trusted that Jesus was real.
3: Yep.
1: And I was like, man, if Jesus is real and he really died for me, and he said, not a dot, not an iota of my word will pass away until it's all fulfilled, then I'm going to take it as this is best for my life.
3: Yes, good.
1: And John 14:15 says, if you love me, you'll obey my commandments.
3: Yes,
1: so
3: good.
1: So the tone of God changed for me. It went from, if you love me, you'll obey my commandments. Mm-hmm. Went to, if you love me, you'll obey my commandments.
3: It's great.
1: If you love me, you'll trust me.
3: Yep.
1: So I started trusting God and knowing that his ways were better.
3: That's good.
1: And even though I had temptation, my desire to serve him and experience the life that he had for me outweighed my sin.
3: That's great.
1: And then also, Tim, I just wanted to share, like, I had to get real. I had to get real practical. For me, I like, man, if you are struggling with porn, don't be an idiot and be on a bike beside a bunch of girls in leggings. That's stupid.
3: Right. It's exactly. Stupid. Agreed.
1: So it's like I had to remove myself from situations that would lead me to a place I didn't want to go.
3: Yeah, for sure. Absolutely.
1: Like, thoughts are like trains, right?
3: Yes.
1: There's a thought. I don't want to get on that train.
3: That's right.
1: I'm not, you know, I'm out of here.
3: That's right. That's right.
1: Joseph didn't man up and, you know, he ran.
3: That's exactly right. That's exactly right.
1: For me, I had to remove myself from those situations when necessary.
3: Yep.
1: For me, like, I refused to, like, touch myself. You know what I mean? So I was like, I gotta get a loofah.
3: Yeah.
1: I gotta do whatever. It's like, I refuse
3: this. Yeah.
1: And it's like that for me, because it was so, like, so many things were just an arbitrary part of my life that I had to, like, be pretty radical.
3: Yep.
1: Until I didn't have to.
3: Yep.
1: And now,
3: yes.
1: So it's like, man, go further than you think.
3: Yes. Don't do the bare minimum.
1: Yeah.
3: Yeah. The bare. I love what you're saying, because here's what I'm going to give you the term I've heard, and I know people have heard it in different variations.
1: Yeah.
3: It don't take all that.
1: Right.
3: It don't take all that. Don't be that deep.
1: Yeah.
3: You ain't got to do all that. Yeah. You know what I mean? The Lord loves you, and man, who cares? Like, right. It don't take all that. It does if you don't want to be in that type of situation.
1: Right.
3: And so I've been very, very open here in the basement talking about, you know, me leading a highly promiscuous life and being a porn addict and stuff like that. So, like, there's certain movies we won't go to.
1: Right.
3: Because I don't need to see a new pair of breasts.
1: Right.
3: I remember the first ones I saw when I was 12.
1: Yeah.
3: So I don't want another image in there.
1: Right.
3: I'm looking at Juliet's. Like, I'm like focused. Like, you know what I mean? Like, these are mine. You know what I mean?
1: Yeah.
3: And when we, so there's been times like I felt like an 11-year-old and my ego is involved and all this kind of stuff. And because it's an R-rated movie and I'm there like I'm 11. Excuse me, ma'am. Can you tell me why it's rated R?
1: Yeah.
3: And they're like, oh, for excessive violence. I'm like, I'm cool with that. Right. Blood doesn't bother me. You know what I mean? And they're like, well, this has graphic nudity and sexual themes. And I'm like, I guess we're watching Minions.
1: Right.
3: Like, you know what I'm saying? Like, I guess it's a Pixar day.
1: Yeah.
3: Like I'm not going to put myself in that position thinking, it ain't. I'll be all right.
1: Yeah. Yeah.
3: Like, you're not going to get a six-pack eating donuts and doing sit-ups.
1: Right.
3: One thing is canceling the other.
1: Yeah.
3: And in the same way, you won't wind up spiritually fit.
1: Right.
3: Counteracting what you're doing, because it's like, yeah, I don't watch porn, but I listen to a lot of, like, R&B music that's very sexual in nature.
1: Yeah. I mean, I love
3: traded one for the other.
1: Yeah. I love the correlation, like, with fitness and spirituality.
3: It's, yeah,
1: like they both require obedience and discipline.
3: Yes, sir. That's true.
1: Yeah. And then, man, and then a big thing for me.
3: I might be slightly disobedient right now. I have a disobedient belly.
1: There's some good food out there, man.
3: Oh, my gosh. There is.
1: But, man, for me, a big thing also was, so a lot of people ask me, it's like, well, how can you have this, like, healthy relationship with your wife? And it's, for me, I had only experienced lust my entire life.
3: Yeah.
1: And then when I experienced love, it satisfied me.
3: Mm.
1: And it was so different. Like, lust is self-serving. It's easy.
3: It's so
1: convenient.
3: True.
1: Love takes work.
3: It's
1: love
3: so true.
1: Love takes sacrifice. So yeah. For me, it's like, man, this is not, you know, like what I've had before. This is better than something I've ever had.
3: Absolutely.
1: And I've never even tasted of this.
3: Yeah, so all of
1: a sudden, it's like, no, it like there was no compare and contrast, because this is not the same thing.
3: Yeah, absolutely. Absolutely. All right, so I want to talk about I want to talk about your burdens and your passions for the future, because here's what I found. I remember when I first gave my life to Jesus, you know, my mom caught me watching porn when I was 19.
1: Yeah.
3: And then I think it was just like maybe 15 months later, I gave my life to Jesus.
1: Yeah.
3: Cause I had a secret for 11 years. Right. And then it was like a slab of concrete came off my chest and I'm like, oh, it's out. Yeah. And I had never been high in my life. I never been drunk in my life. I didn't have all these other vices. It was just porn and promiscuity. So 15 months later, I give my life to Jesus, and I'm just like, oh, I'm on cloud nine, right? And that was in 96. I moved to Texas in 97. I meet Juliet in 98. We get married in 99. By 2000, I had started a nonprofit called Breaking the Silence Ministries. That was my first nonprofit, right? That was the banner which I was speaking under, and it was Psalm 94:17 in King James. Unless the Lord had been my help, my soul would have dwelt in silence, right? And so the whole premise of the ministry was my testimony. And the more I preached and the more I became free, the less my testimony was prevalent in my passion about talking about Jesus.
1: Right.
3: It was always going to be freedom to me, we overcome by the blood of the Lamb and the word of my testimony.
1: Yeah.
3: But I realized that the greater narrative was the gospel.
1: Yeah.
3: And not me talking about I was molested when I was 8 was the gospel.
1: Yeah.
3: And not me talking about I was molested when I was 8.
1: Right.
3: Right. And so the testimony still

0: come into the kingdom, an invitation at least for him to come into the kingdom.
1: Right.
0: So what do you sense and what do you feel like is the future for you and Hope and your family and how that looks at, because God's given you influence.
1: Yeah.
0: Like you had influence in the world and then you give it up for him and then he gives it back to you. This is why the story of the rich young ruler, obviously we know it in hindsight, but I wish I was there if I had hindsight, if I could go back in a time machine. You know, the rich young ruler, I think he comes with pure intentions.
1: Right.
0: He's like, I know the Torah, check. I've obeyed my parents, check. What else do I need to do? And he's like, sell everything you have and follow me. Now, the rich young ruler, he's the one that makes the invitation.
1: Right.
0: But then he's so dejected by Jesus's response that he doesn't even like in the conversation. Hey, thanks, man. No, but bye. You know what I mean? He just puts his head down and walks away. And he gets turned into what I believe is the first illustrated sermon, right? Like, see that guy? It's better. Yeah. I don't even think this dude was like out of ear range. Jesus is already like, see that dude walking away right there? That dude? It's easier for a camel to go through an eye of a needle than that man to get to heaven, right? Or a rich man to get to heaven. But here's what I think. I don't think Jesus was after his money. I believe Jesus was after his heart.
1: 100%.
0: And I don't believe the rich young ruler had money. I believe money had the rich young ruler.
1: Absolutely.
0: And that's why he wanted him to give it up. He was like, hey, sell everything you have. Bro, if you got rich once, you can get rich again.
1: Yeah.
0: I just need to know that it let me take this from you because you don't have it has you.
1: Yeah.
0: And then after you follow me through this process, let me give it back to you again, my way. The enemy had you one way. I want to have you another way. I sense that for you. Like I sense that that the influence that you had out there was not like, oh, that's my old life and I just live a simple, modest life now. And I believe God is giving you influence back. Like I'm redeeming all of that, including the influence. Where do you sense, do you know where that's taking you? Are you just on this beautiful journey right now? Like, I'm just open to what the Lord says to do. Or do you have a sense of where it's going?
1: Yeah, I mean, I want to unleash people as I've been unleashed. And I think that many times we feel like, okay, if...
0: I'm so sorry. Dude, I don't know what it is about you, Josh. But almost every word that comes out of your mouth, I have a picture for it. Like it's the way I see everything people say anyway. But you talk in these sound bites that I'm literally seeing pictures. So I see all these people with leashes literally around their neck, chained to a thing.
1: Yeah.
0: And whether it's porn or low self-esteem or pain or whatever. And I got to show you the way I see them. The way I see them, they're chained to a wall, but they're all leaning forward as far as they can while still chained.
1: Yeah.
0: So they're kind of low key choking, but they're calling it progress.
1: Yeah.
0: Cause at least I'm not against the wall anymore.
1: Right.
0: I think we've all seen the dog that runs full speed you know what I mean?
1: Yeah.
0: Until the chain runs out. It's almost like if this is as far as I can go while chained, at least it's progress. And I just see them already leaning forward and you just coming behind them and going,
1: snap.
0: And they're just like, oh my, I can go further?
1: You know, and what's beautiful is there's another layer to that, because once you are set free, you need to know that you're free. So many people will be unleashed and stay where they used to be, continue doing what they used to do because they don't believe they can walk.
0: Let me give you I think you already know this, but if you chain an elephant, the elephant will walk around and until the chain yanks them, right? And after a few months, they can take the elephant off the chain and they'll never move past that point.
1: Yeah.
0: Even though they're no longer chained, they won't move past that point. So you give

0: with people, you get to say, but wait, there's more.
1: Yeah.
0: Yeah, I'm with this. This is, I'm sorry, please continue.
1: No, I was,
0: you just got to take me slow because you just paint really great pictures.
1: And just, I mean, I'm just thinking about, I mean, what you're saying, it's like God provides footprints for us to walk in.
0: Yep.
1: He doesn't, you know, he gives us a direction, not a destination.
0: Correct.
1: Mm. So take one step.
0: Mm-hmm.
1: Don't worry about where we're going. Don't worry about 5 years from now. Don't worry about how the business is going to get done. Don't worry about how the church is going to get planted. Don't worry about who you're going to marry. Be faithful today and I'll worry about tomorrow.
0: Yes.
1: So for me, I believe that, you know, that Greek word like luo, right? So yeah. the John's saying like, I'm not even, you know, fit to untie, unsnap your sandals. And yeah. It's like, man, I just want to untie people from what's holding them back. And I think like that is what God is calling me to do. What that's going to look like, I don't have to be worried about.
0: That's exactly right. That's exactly right. That's beautiful, man.
1: Yeah.
0: I love when God gives you vision and purpose that you'll never be able to fulfill in your lifetime.
1: Yes. So that's it because, oh, man. Because for me, what I'm excited about is not like doing something astronomical.
0: Yep.
1: It's doing just small things well.
0: Yep.
1: But essentially replicating myself.
0: Yes, absolutely.
1: I want to lead people to unleash other people.
0: That's exactly right.
1: And I think, you know, just like Jesus did ministry, it's like, that's right. I think that there's the thousands that I want to impact,
0: yeah.
1: But there's the hundreds, yes. I want to pour into, and yep. Then there's the 12,
0: yes.
1: That I want to go deep with,
0: yes.
1: So that
0: yes.
1: They can do the thing that maybe I won't see finished, but that's okay because it's not my purpose, it's not my calling, it's about what Jesus wants to accomplish.
0: Absolutely.
1: And already has accomplished,
0: yeah.
1: On the cross.
0: Bro, that's why the basement exists. So I got to give you the revelation.
1: Oh, finally.
0: I got to give you the revelation of the basement, okay?
1: Yeah.
0: So 17 years ago, I was a young adult pastor, and this was my first pastoral assignment, okay? And so I didn't know what young adults needed. And so I asked the Holy Spirit, I'm like, what do young adults need? And the Holy Spirit said, they need an anchor for their soul. And, you know, I'm big on imagery, and my brain's just, you know, one big movie in there. And so I'm like, oh, you're absolutely right, because, and I'm using big words too, because when the vicissitudes of life come and, you know, the storms of life rage upon the sea, you can wind up shipwrecked. And the Holy Spirit is like, that was cute. No. Then he said this, Tim, on a clear day, on calm seas, without a cloud in the sky, a boat with no anchor will still drift away. It's not the storms of life that's taken out young adults. It's the tide.
1: Yeah.
0: It's the natural ebb and flow of the current that they're on. If they don't have a heavy anchor, they'll look up and they won't see a shore.
1: Right.
0: And they won't even remember how they got there. One compromise current leads to another compromising current leads to it's a beautiful day out here.
1: Yeah.
0: But before you know it, you're like, I don't see the lighthouse. I don't see shore. Where am I? And that's when the seas become disoriented, right?
1: Yeah.
0: So that's how I started the young adult ministry. So I get into that. And then I have this open vision. I'm not asleep. It's not a dream. I have an open vision. And in this open vision, Josh, I'm walking towards a building. The building is 100 stories tall. And it's a like an ivory white building. And even though I'm on ground level, on street level, I'm not even in the building yet. I'm walking up to it and I'm looking up. And for some reason, I can hear music and laughter coming from the top floor, even though I'm on the ground, street level, right? Outside of the building. It's enough to draw me in. I walk into the building. It's a sterile building. It's white walls, no art, no nothing, just sterile. Yeah. There's an elevator there. I get on the elevator, and there's a little button that has L for lobby, which is where I stepped onto the elevator. And right above the L, there's a button that says 100. There's no 1 through 99, just 100. So I press it. We start going up the elevator. And as we're going up the elevator, the higher we get up, the more self-conscious I become. I'm like looking at my shirt and like, do I have any stains on and do I look okay? And for some reason, I'm just wildly self-conscious. So we get up to the top floor. The doors open and there's a very long hallway that goes down three steps. And it is the most, think New York City high-rise penthouse. That's how the living room looks. It's just gorgeous. There's a bunch of people there. And right off that living room, there's a balcony. And the balcony that's there, there's people talking and laughing. And I hear the music and all the stuff I heard from street level. And intrinsically, I know these are influential people in the body of Christ. Nameless and faceless. It wasn't like I could look and go, oh, there's Joyce Meyer. Oh, there's T.D. Jakes. Oh, there's... nameless and faceless, but I know these are influential people in the body of Christ. I step off the elevator. Remember, I told you it's a long hallway. I step off the elevator. To my right, that was just out of my view on the elevator. I step off the elevator to my left, the most beautiful women I have ever seen in my life, all wearing bikinis, holding silver chargers with every sin, weight, and vice you can possibly imagine on all the chargers. To my right, men, 2% body fat, wearing Speedos, chargers, every sin, weight, vice you can possibly imagine to my right. And it's not one of them. They are lined all the way down the hallway. So I reckon this must be the test. I can't get there where all those influential people are if I pick up one of these sin, weights, or vices. So I put my head down, look at my feet, and I walk in a straight line. Like, I ain't looking on this side. I'm not looking on it. This side don't bother me, but this side over here is lit, okay? So I'm like, I cannot look over here. So I walk all the way down. I get down to three steps, and I'm just standing there, and, like, nobody looks up at me. I mean, imagine being in a restaurant, right, and somebody walks through the door. I mean, you're engaging your conversation, but you look up like you notice, oh, somebody new came. Just, you know, I don't know him. I don't recognize him. And back to my food. You know what I mean? Yeah. Nobody looks up at me. I'm the next person that walked in this from this long hall. Nobody looks up. Nobody. So I'm just standing there for a minute. I'm looking around. I'm like, this is weird. About 8 feet away from me, there are two guys talking to each other. And they're talking to each other. And I'm looking at them. And then I look down in their hands. They were both holding something from the silver chargers. And when I noticed them holding something, one of them broke eye contact and went like that and looked at me. And he looked me up and down. And when he realized there was nothing in my hand, he turned back to the person he was talking to. And that's the only time anyone even looked my direction. So I'm there like 3 to 5 more minutes. And I'm like, I guess I'm not supposed to be up here. So I turn around. Now the bikini clad women are on my right. Now the Speedo guys are on my left. And I put my head back down, look at my feet, and walk straight back to the elevator. Get on the elevator. I'm about to press L to go back down to the lobby. And I see a faint B button underneath the L. And I'm like, so I press it. So I go down 101 floors. And as the elevator is resting on this B level, I can hear laughter and music and people talking before the door is even open. There is no hallway. Like, you step off the elevator into like a living room, right? And there's no distance, and there's no, this is my first time even thinking about that part. The fact that there's no distance. I never thought about this before. This is why you got to retell the vision over and over and over again, right? Write the vision, make it plain. So anyway, the doors open. And when the doors open, everybody swings towards the door and they go, yeah! They start cheering at the top of their, woo! And they yank me off the elevator and start hugging me. And they start patting me on the back. And they're like, oh my goodness, we are so grateful you're down here. Congratulations, we're so happy you made it. Not many people that wind up going up there ever make it back down here. Wow. We are so happy that you are down here. They're cheering for me, hugging me. Scene. In division. I am back. Whatever that means, right? And I'm like, what was that? And the Holy Spirit said, Tim, everybody thinks that the goal is to go up and to get to the top floor. He said, I haven't called people to go up. I've called them to come down. Wow. And it's not about getting to the penthouse. Yeah. It's about them coming down to the basement. Here's what he says next. He said, Tim, if Jesus is the chief cornerstone, what floor would you want to live on? It was a wrap for me after that. And then this was the mandate he gave me. He said, get as many people to the basement as possible. So for me, I just was like, well, I'm just going to mentor and disciple as many people as I can. That's Matthew 28. That's our assignment. That's what I'm going to do. And then in May of this year, he said, I need you to do a podcast. And I need you to get as many people to the basement as possible. And I'm like, but I'm an introvert and I'd rather not. And he goes, the same voice that you've used to disciple and mentor privately, I need you to now use that voice publicly. Yeah. To which I responded, then I'm going to get canceled because I'm a pretty straight shooter when I'm one-on-one.
1: Yeah.
0: And he's like, no, they need to hear it. And so
1: that's amazing.
0: That's the story, dude.
1: But I think what you touched on is so important because people actually are craving authenticity in a world of filters and fake things.
0: Yes.
1: Something that you can't fake.
0: Yeah.
1: Is being real.
0: That's right. They can, I mean, it's like I can't even talk. I'm stuttering now. The reason why I love this space so much is because the vulnerability that we get to communicate, the authenticity, are real stories where we are. Listen, there's only two testimonies. This is why I don't like when the enemy makes people feel like, man, I haven't gone through nothing. You know what I mean? Like right. Somebody like Hope that got saved in seventh grade and somebody like Juliet that got saved when she was nine. Well, if the only thing that we hear is like, you know, well, this person got shot nine times. This person went to prison for 22 years and, you know, for attempted murder, but God. You know what I'm saying? The truth of the matter is there's only two testimonies. God either saved you from something or he saved you through something.
1: Yeah.
0: It's only two testimonies there are. Yeah. The subcategories are endless, but it's either a from something testimony or a through something testimony. Yeah. Hope and Juliet have from something testimonies. I didn't have to go through all of that. I've been through something, but I didn't have to go through this wild, you know what I mean? Crazy experience where I was, you know, bombarded with all this stuff. And then you have people like us that, hey, we had to go through some stuff,
1: yeah,
0: but we found Jesus and we're here, you know? So I just think that the basement exists to make vulnerability normal.
1: Yeah.
0: And for, because I believe vulnerability is my superpower. You know, because of my trauma, the core lie that I was telling myself from the time I was eight on up was vulnerability is dangerous. Because I thought if I tell my parents what happened to me, they're going to kill John. And my older brother founded a gang. He's going to bury the body.
1: Yeah.
0: Right. And then my dad and my brother's going to go to prison and my mom's going to be single mom and this is going to suck. So 8 years old, I'm thinking about other people.
1: Right.
0: At the risk of my own freedom, right? But you're eight. What do you know? So vulnerability is dangerous is what I grew up with. And after EMDR, vulnerability is now my superpower. Like it's my six set infinity stone gauntlet glove. You know what I mean? Yeah. It fits perfect and I like to get it out like this.
1: Yeah.
0: So it's safe down here. it's safe for people to share their stories.
1: And that's where, I mean, that's where I found healing.
0: Yeah.
1: You know, I did about two and a half years of counseling. Yeah. And every week we would have what I ended up calling hot conversations. So honest, open, transparent conversations. You know, so it's like, for me, that's where freedom was found. Like freedom.
0: Where did you get that from?
1: I don't know. I mean, it's just something I've used for a long time.
0: Are you serious?
1: Yeah.
0: Are you joking me right now?
1: I'm not joshing you.
0: Bro, HOT, literally, honest, open, transparent, is something I have been saying since I was a young adult pastor.
1: Oh, really?
0: This is surreal.
1: I love it.
0: I love it. No, yeah. I'm a hot guy. I want to be around hot people. My wife's hot. My friends are hot. We're going to all be hot with each other. My kids are hot.
1: There we go.
0: I want everybody hot, man.
1: Yeah.
0: Yeah. Life is better that way.
1: Yeah. And it's like, and for so long, I thought regarding my past, it's like, well, from my past to no longer have any power over me, I needed to own it.
0: Mm.
1: And that's almost right.
0: Mm.
1: For my past to no longer have any power over me, I needed to allow Jesus to own it.
0: Oh.
1: And that's where I found freedom. Like,
0: you don't own your story. Jesus does.
1: Yeah.
0: Fam, are you kidding me right now?
1: So it's like that. I mean, that was a game changer.
0: Okay. Let's go slow. Let's go slow. Holy cow. This is a freedom moment for, oh my God. This is a freedom moment. Okay. So let's take it back to Hollywood.
1: Yeah.
0: I write a script.
1: Yeah.
0: I write a story. A compelling story. I'm shopping that script because I want somebody to buy it and turn it into a television show, a documentary, a movie.
1: Right.
0: You shop your script. Somebody buys it. They own the rights to the story.
1: Wow.
0: Every single one of us has a story. And before we even knew how it was going to be written, Jesus purchased it.
1: Amen.
0: I'm done.
1: So good.
0: You didn't even have to shop the script.
1: Yeah.
0: Before you even came out of your mom's womb, he's like, I want full exclusivity to Joshua Luke Broom's story. Yeah. Full name, right? Yeah. I want full exclusivity to Timothy Charles Ross's story.
1: Yeah.
0: But you don't even know. Do you even know what they're going to get into? Yep. I already know the end from the beginning. I want the story. Story's pretty expensive. Yeah. I'll pay for it in blood.
1: Yeah.
0: What?
1: Wow.
0: I have never said that in my life. So one of the things I love about being a believer, the manifold wisdom of God, the way he keeps unfolding like his love and his truth and the way it's still relative to culture. And oh, dude, Jesus owns the story.
1: Yes, sir.
0: I don't have nothing else to talk about.
1: I mean, I don't even know where we would go from
0: here. Dude, honestly, I have nothing else to say. What? There's nothing. I can't. I'm so sorry. Like, oh my God, it's over. Josh, thank you for being here.
1: It was a blessing to me. It was.
0: It was a blessing to us. I know I speak on behalf of every basement dweller, fam. This was a blessing to us. I'm so grateful that you took your shot with Hope. Oh my God, Hope is the hero of this entire story. Hope is the hero of this entire story. I mean, we know Jesus is.
1: Yeah.
0: But on earth.
1: Yeah. And I mean, What? And man, I just can't leave without just saying to somebody believing that they'll never have access to something they never were exposed to.
0: Yeah.
1: Because I believed I would never be a dad. I would never be a husband because I never saw it modeled. So I didn't think I would know how.
0: Mm.
1: But when I realized that I had the best father.
0: Yes, sir.
1: And the father.
0: Yes, sir.
1: He gave me everything I needed.
0: That's right.
1: To do everything I didn't even know I knew how to do.
0: Wow. Oh, just breathe that in, fam. That is beautiful. All right, now we're done. I definitely ain't got nothing else to put on top of that. I love you so much, man.
1: Love you, Tim.
0: Love to your wife and your kids. And I'm excited about what God does next for you, for your family, for the ministry. The boat is bigger than you think.
1: I believe that.
0: Yeah.

0: God gave us the same ability to create with the words of our mouths, that you and I can shape and reshape the world in which we live in about what we say. You don't like your world? Change what you say. You know how it is when somebody does something you don't like. You say, well, you know, it's your world. I'm just living in it. No, I'm not just living in your world. I don't want to live in your world. I'm going to shape my own world. Hallelujah. Somebody else can shape your world by telling you what you can have and what you can't have based on what you make on your job, and telling you where you're going to live, what kind of car you're going to drive, if you go on vacation, if your kids go to public school. They're trying to shape your world based on what they say they're going to give you, and you receive that and you live your life accordingly, and you're not allowing the word of God to shape your world. But if I take a hold of what God has said and who he's created and made me to be, hallelujah. How many know I'm living in a different world? He says, and so he says, through faith we understand the worlds were framed by the word of God, so that things which are seen were not made with things which do appear. By faith, Abel offered unto God a more excellent sacrifice than Cain, by which he obtained witness that he was righteous, God testifying of his gifts by it, he being did yet speak. By faith, Enoch was translated that he should not see death, and was not found because God had translated him. For before his translation, he had this testimony that he pleased God. Without faith, it's impossible to please him. For he that cometh to God must believe that he is, and that he is a rewarder of those that diligently seek him. By faith, Noah, warned of God of things not seen as yet, moved with fear, prepared an ark to the saving of his house, by the which he condemned the world and became heir of the righteousness which is by faith. By faith, Abraham. By faith, Sarah. By faith, all of these people, listen, that we read about and you continue to read about in Hebrews 11, every single one of them reshaped their world by a word from God. They got a hold of what God had to say, not what the circumstances were saying to them, not what the enemy was saying to them. And every one of them have a story to tell about what the enemy was saying to them. But they did not allow what the enemy had to say or other words other than what God had to say to shape their word. They grabbed a hold of what God said by faith and reshaped their world. And so you have to grab a hold of what God is saying to you by faith and reshape your world and create what God is saying to you. You know, you and I have enough information from the word of God to be the wealthiest people in the world. You have enough information given to you by God to never deal with that sickness or disease another day in your life. Hallelujah. You have enough information to be successful in your relationships and everything that God has created and called you to do, to fulfill the vision, the dreams, the potential that God has on the inside of you. We've been given enough information thus far to be very successful and not fail. Why do we experience all the adversity? Because we allow somebody else to shape our world. Instead of sticking to what God has said, and regardless of what anybody else has said, you've got to lay hold of what God has promised you in his word, and just like God, reshape the world you live in. Psalms 148. Hallelujah. It says, praise ye the Lord. Praise ye the Lord from the heavens. Praise him in the heights. Praise ye him, all ye angels. Praise ye him, all ye hosts. Praise ye him, sun and moon. Praise him, all ye stars of light. Praise ye him, ye heavens of heavens, and ye waters that be above the heavens. Let them praise the name of the Lord, for he commanded and they were created. Hallelujah. Hallelujah. glory to God. And everything that God created was created to give him praise. So God commanded, hallelujah, and they were created. So let everything, Psalm 150 would say, so let everything that have breath, hallelujah, glory to God. So listen, everything that God has created was created by words, and God gave you and I words to create the world in which we live in. And so if something is looking like that is in my life that is not giving God praise, then you command it to praise the Lord. If he can command the sun, the stars, and the moon to give God praise, little Johnny gonna praise the name of the Lord our God. Susie gonna live for Jesus. She gonna praise his name. This body will praise God. The dead can't praise you, but while I'm alive, this body, this limbs, these eyes, these ears will give my God. Oh, Jesus. It will give God praise. Hallelujah. This marriage will praise the name of the Lord our God. Hallelujah. Are you hearing me? My checkbook will give God praise. How many know God don't get no praise when you broke? But when you prosper, he said he takes pleasure in the prosperity of his servants. So my checkbook will praise the name of the Lord my God. Hallelujah. Everything. He said, let everything praise God. He said, God commanded and it was created, and it was created to give him praise. Hallelujah. So you, what you think right now in your life that's not praising the Lord? Will God get glory when you're sick? Will he get some glory when your marriage is tore up? Will he get glory when your children are not behaving or not living a life that God intends for them to live? Does he get any glory out of that? Did he get any glory when Lazarus was sick? No. He said, but this sickness is not unto death, but it's for the glory. And you've got to declare the same thing, that this, whatever it is not unto death, but God will be glorified. Hallelujah. He will be praised. And said, God commanded and it was created. Well, you command and it will be recreated. Hallelujah. Because listen to me, everything that God created, he put the seed within it to reproduce itself. Just like he put the seed inside of you to reproduce another being or human being. But how many know you're not just a human being? You are a being. A human being, but not just a human being. You're a God being. You're a supernatural being, not just a natural being, but you're a being. God intended for you to be. So he puts everything that you would need to be what he said about your life when he blessed you. And he gave you the ability to be fruitful and to multiply and to replenish the earth. Just imagine everything that man would need to be successful. He put it in the man. When he created the man, I mean, it didn't come from generations later, but how many know it was already in a man to put satellite in the sky? It was already in a man to make a plane fly. It's already inside of a man to drive a car. It's already to build a car, to make a car. It was already on the inside of him. Everything that he would need to be the being that God created him to be, he put it on the inside of him, and all he had to do was say it. It don't look like, I mean, all he had to do was say, you know what? We can build a machine that will make us fly in the sky. He just had to say it. And all of a sudden, there are things that caused what he said to be a reality that you and I enjoy today. Everything that was created was started with a word. Because God put the seed of that word on the inside of you. You say, well, you know, I don't know if my marriage can work. My husband, he don't want to. And you know, God's not going to go against his will. Look what you just said. How about you just went against what God's will is? Are you hearing me? It is so important that you and I understand the power that's within you, that God has given you this dominion, this ability to subdue the earth. How do I subdue the earth, God? Open your mouth. Hallelujah. Oh, glory to God. God has given you and I authority, power and authority. Listen, over all, he said in Luke chapter 10, verse 19, he says, behold, I've given you power over all the powers of the enemy. And I declare to you to tread upon serpents and scorpions and over all the powers of the enemy, all the authority of the enemy, and nothing by any means, turn to Luke chapter 10, nothing by any means shall harm you, shall harm you, shall hurt you. They said, nothing can't hurt me. You know, you should have said that. That really hurt my feelings. That really hurt me. Somebody said, I have power and authority, and nothing by any means shall harm me, shall hurt me. Glory to God. So he says that he has given you and I power and authority over all the powers of the enemy, and nothing by any means shall harm you or shall hurt you. Oh, Jesus. Look at Proverbs. Let's look at Proverbs 11. You read that. I read that. That's just quoted to you. You read it? Did you read it while I was saying it? Now turn to Proverbs 11. Glory to God. Time flies when you're having fun. Oh, Jesus. Somebody said, I will no longer be passive with my words or words spoken in my company. I will not receive secondhand words that are against the word of God. So don't be talking trash around me.
1: Do you want to be a part of God's winning team? It's time to revamp your playbook with strategies found in His Word. In this series, Tony Brazelton explains how executing the Word of God alongside godly character causes an unseen God to supernaturally invade the affairs of man in this world. Start your strategy today and reach your goals with signs following.
0: Listen, you can't allow just anybody. You ever talk to somebody and they're talking to you about something yuck? I mean, yuck could be a whole gamut of stuff. Whether it's something that happened to somebody else or something that happened to them, or they trying to explain to you what's going on with them, and they're just talking, but all of a sudden there's a presence that ain't God. And it's like, you know, you got to cast it off of you, so whatever they get, whatever they going through ain't. You understand what I'm saying? Because words carry weight. And if you allow the weight of those negative words to get on you, I'm not telling you, well, who do you, you know, I can't tell nobody my problem, I can't tell. Don't give so much weight to the problem as it is the solution. Now, if you're going to spend 15 minutes telling me about your problem, you better spend the next few minutes hearing what I got to say after that. Because I'm not carrying that with me. And when I finish, it's done. Hallelujah. What did I say to her? Hallelujah. Verse 11 says, by the blessing of the upright, the city is exalted. but it is overthrown by the mouth of the wicked. Now, you can bless something, but you, and it will be exalted. You have to continue to bless, but see how easily things can be overthrown by the mouth of the wicked? And it's not just, you know, the devil coming to, he'll speak a word into your life, but he'll speak it through other people. And what I mean by that, it doesn't have to come to through a physical person that is in front of you. What's the garbage you watch on TV? Y'all better hear me tonight. You know, what's on your radio? I mean, how much do you really love gossip? I mean, you know, there are people that feed off of that stuff. Like, if you could see them in the realm of the spirit, they're a big black blob. Because they just feed off of gossip that comes from somebody else. What's the latest whatever? You even buy the gossip magazine. Don't even know those people. And just believe everything you hear. And not only do you believe what you've been reading, but you tell somebody else that garbage. Did you hear about so-and-so? He left his... You don't know those people in Hollywood. Did you know he got arrested for drunk driving? I knew he was a drunk. He looked like a drunk. I mean, he's just a drunk. Just speaking... Turn to Ecclesiastes. I got to turn this, and then I'm going to come to a close. But I got to say this last thing. Ecclesiastes chapter 10. But you feed off of that stuff, and you begin to repeat that stuff. And then you allow the enemy, that spirit, to attach itself to you. And you now become the vehicle that would overthrow the city. And that would tear down God's kingdom that he's building in the lives of people. Ecclesiastes, are you there? Chapter 10. Verse 20. It says, curse not the king, no, not in thy thought. And curse not the rich in thy bedchamber, for a bird of the air shall carry the voice, and that which have wings shall tell the matter. So you could be privately, hey, I ain't telling nobody but you. I don't want nobody else to know. Are you whispering your husband, and you talking to your wife, and you talking about you just, Pastor Tony, I don't know why he said that. Look at Pastor Cynthia, I don't know why she tell that stuff. And you know what I heard about them anyway, and their kids ain't all that, blah, blah. And you just talk. And he says, a little bird. Because the enemy, he feeds off of that stuff. You start gossiping, backbiting, slandering, saying wicked words. He's there to take hold of those words. And he comes like a little bit bird, and he carries the voice. And he's looking somebody else to dump it into. So they can continue to repeat the stuff that you're saying. And then you wonder, you've been talking about somebody and somebody finds out you've been talking about them. Have you been talking about? No, I haven't been talking about nobody. How you know? How did they know that? A little bird told them. How many of you? How many ever gossip about somebody and it stayed with you? How many ever have it happened to? Has it ever stayed with you? I don't see one hand. Chances are, sweetheart, somebody gossip. They always say, I ain't telling nobody else. And please, please don't tell anybody. And then somebody else come tell you the same story. And you be like, how you hear that? You don't want to say that they told you too. But it's that bird that sits on your shoulder and fly from one person to another person saying things that are just ungodly, that are just not like God. And so you got to be very careful about what you say out of your mouth and how you receive things, not only saying things out of your mouth, but secondhand words. We don't want anybody around. I don't want to become passive so no things don't affect me anymore. We just receive things just, hey, that's just the way it is. And thinking, well, it's just like that. I can't change them. Hey, if they're going to be that way, they're going to be that way. Hey, I don't talk to them. I don't try. Hey, they just like that. That's their business. And you receive stuff like that. And then it just snowball effect. Everybody around you become like that because the enemy feels comfortable around you now like that. But when you don't allow the enemy, hear what I'm saying. I'm not talking about people. He didn't give us dominion over people. But you have dominion over the enemy. And it's the enemy that's driving people to be other than what God created them to be. And that is like God. And if there are people around you that is not displaying who our God is, then it's not for you just to just accept that just the way it is. And I'm not talking about telling people off or telling them what they should be like. There's a way that you talk to people when God gives you something to say, but I'm not allowing people to walk away from my presence stupid. You understand? Or not in the will of God for their lives. There are many times I take authority over the, when I see you acting crazy or doing something stupid or saying something, I take authority over that enemy that have blinded the minds of those. Lest this light of this glorious gospel should shine unto them. This gospel will shine unto you. You will receive the word of the Lord. You will walk in light of what God has said to you. And I create an atmosphere in my life where there'll be peace. Hallelujah. And grace around me. That when you come in the atmosphere, you will experience, and not only experience, you will bow to it. Hallelujah. Are you hearing me? And that's the atmosphere that you create in your life with the words of your mouth. By what you say out of your mouth. Am I helping anybody here tonight? Glory to God. It is so important, so key. James. No, Mark. Mark, you're familiar with the story. Maybe we should just pick it up next week. Hallelujah. But it is just so powerful. Just think about it. Meditate on yourself. Mark 11. Just meditate on Mark 11. Jesus is hungry. He goes and he sees a fig tree afar off. He's happy. Supposing there'll be figs on it. He gets to the tree and there's no figs on it. And he said, no man shall eat from you hereafter forever. And then the Peter sees the fig tree is withered and died from the root. And he says, Master, the tree that you cursed is withered and died. Jesus spoke something and caused it to die. Do you see how powerful your words are? That you can speak and cause things to die. You can speak and cause things to live. And Peter is amazed at that. And God, Jesus said, listen, Peter, just have faith in God. That's all I've been talking to you about. The kingdom of God has come. Have faith in it. God's dominion, his power, his influence has come to you. Just have faith in that. For verily I say unto you, whatsoever thing you say out of your mouth. Just speak to the mountain. Tell it to be moved. Cast into the sea. If you don't doubt in your heart, it'll obey you too. Amen. Somebody said, things obey me.
2: Things obey me.
0: Say, demons obey me.
2: Demons obey me.
0: Oh, glory to God. Say, atmosphere obey me.
2: Atmosphere obey me.
0: He created you the God of this world. Hallelujah. Amen. Gave you dominion over the old earth. Subdue it. Use your authority. Yeah. I know the doctor said. What do you say? Yeah, I know what the teacher said. But what do you say? How dare you speak curse? How dare you curse my children? How dare you say they'll never be anything? They, They will make more money than you ever will in your lifetime. Hallelujah. But you know, the teacher said that Johnny has a learning disposition, disability. And he'll never, that devil is a liar. He'll do that and a whole lot more. Praise God. Are you hearing me? It's whatever you declare, whatever you say.
3: Well, Genesis 6, verses 1 to 4 is a difficult text. And as we attempt to interpret it, we should be humble, because there are different interpretations that have been taken of this text. And I don't think that whatever interpretation we take, I don't think we should be divisive with other Christians in the church or among the people of God. There are three. Genesis 6 says that the sons of God saw the daughters of men, and they chose the daughters of men for themselves as wives, and they married them. So the question is, who are the sons of God that are marrying the daughters of men? Well, there are three different interpretations. One is that the sons of God is a reference to the godly line of Seth. Cain killed Abel, so after Abel died, Adam and Eve had relations, and Seth was born, and Seth carried on the godly faith of Abel. So one idea is that the sons of God are the descendants of Seth marrying the daughters of men, the ungodly line of Cain. Second interpretation is that the sons of God refers to angels, angelic beings, intermarrying with humans. The third idea is that the sons of God are heroes from the mythical past, tyrant kings. We have stories from the ancient Near East, for example. We have stories of a person by the name of Gilgamesh, and he was part god and part human and accomplished many mighty feats. So how do we find the right interpretation? The exact expression, sons of God, only occurs four or five times in the Hebrew Bible. We have one occurrence here in Genesis 6. We have two occurrences in the introduction to the book of Job. In the introduction to the book of Job, we see God gathering in his heavenly court, his heavenly assembly, with the angels. And the angels are called sons of God there. There's another occurrence in the book of Job, Job chapter 38, where God is challenging Job, and he says, "Where were you when I created the world?" When he created the world, the sons of God sang for joy. So it seems to there it also seems to be a very clear reference to angelic beings. The last occurrence is in Aramaic in the book of Daniel. When the king looked into the furnace, he saw four people there, and it says that one looked like a son of God, which would mean a divine being, an angelic being. There are only five occurrences in the entire Bible where we have the exact expression, son of God or sons of God, and it always refers to angelic beings. We must distinguish this use from other places. There are other places in the Bible where they indicate that the relationship of a human to God is like a father-son relationship. So Adam and God have a father-son relationship. In the covenant that God makes with David, God and David have a father-son relationship. But it doesn't actually say that Adam is a son of God. It doesn't use that linguistic expression, and it doesn't say that David is a son of God. So the only time that linguistic expression occurs in the Bible, it always and very clearly refers to angelic beings. We also have the witness of the New Testament. So there are two passages in the New Testament that refer to this. One is 2 Peter chapter 2, and the other is the book of Jude. And both of these texts are very closely related to each other. In 2 Peter chapter 2, Peter is talking about how difficult days are coming for the Christians, and there will be people who deny the faith, who deny the truth about Jesus Christ, the truth about his work, who deny the gospel. There will be false teachers. Jesus Christ, the truth about his work, who deny the gospel. There will be false teachers, and they will bring corruption into the church and

of Lot being rescued from the destruction of Sodom and Gomorrah. And if you look in the Greek text of 2 Peter, it's very clear that there are two examples and not three examples by the use of the word and. So if God did not spare the angels who sinned, and he delivered Noah, and he did not spare the cities of Sodom and Gomorrah, and he rescued Lot. So there are two examples joined by the word and each example has two parts, a negative part and a positive part, a negative part and a positive part. So when Peter is talking about the angels who sinned, he's very clearly talking about Genesis chapter 6, because this is connected with the story of Noah. Some people say, well, no, he's not talking about Genesis 6. Well, then my question to them is, if Peter is trying to encourage his readers from well-known stories in the Old Testament, and if the angels who sinned is not Genesis 6, then where else is the story? There is no other story in the Old Testament that it could be referring to. Some people think that it's the fall of Satan, but as we're going to see when we talk about that, there is no story in the Old Testament that describes the fall of Satan. Peter is very clearly alluding to Genesis 6. Jude is doing the same thing, and it's very obvious in the book of Jude, because he's talking about people who are false teachers, people who are going to deny the faith, and he also appeals to the Old Testament and shows how God delivered his people in the past, and he will do so in the future. He also refers to two events. He refers to angels who abandoned their proper dwelling place, their proper home. He also talks about the cities of Sodom and Gomorrah. And he says, since they, in the same way as these, committed strange immorality. Well, in the Greek text, the they refers to the angels. And the same way as these, the these refers to the cities of Sodom and Gomorrah. So what the story of Genesis 6 has in common with the story of Sodom and Gomorrah is that there's an abnormal form of sexuality going on. If God can deliver his people from even the strangest perversions, then he will deliver the people who are listening to Peter and the people who are listening to Jude. He will deliver us. Now, someone might come to me and say, well, Jesus in the Gospels says that the angels in heaven neither marry nor are given in marriage. So it's impossible for an angel to have physical relations with human women. Well, they're not reading the Gospels accurately and clearly, because Jesus is saying that when in the resurrection, when Jesus returns at the end of history, we who are resurrected are not going to marry, because we're going to be like the angels in heaven. Notice he says the angels in heaven, and Jude says they left their proper dwelling place. So there's no contradiction between Jesus and Jude. In heaven, the angels don't marry. In Jude, they abandoned their proper dwelling place and they go to commit strange immorality. So there's no confusion. So it seems very clear. Genesis 6 is telling us that these are angels who are marrying humans, and Jude and Peter are telling us that is the correct interpretation. The next piece is, who are the Nephilim? In verse 4 of Genesis 6, it says, the Nephilim were on the earth in those days, and also afterward, when the sons of God had relations with human women, and they bore children of them. End of sentence. New sentence. They were the heroes who were from the ancient past, men of renown. There's two major sentences there. First one says, the Nephilim were on the earth in those days and also afterward. There are two possible interpretations of this expression,
they were

0: on the earth in those days and afterward. What does that mean? They were there in those days and afterward. Well, some people think this means that the Nephilim were the children that came from the angels who married the women in Genesis 6, verses 1 to 3, and that the Nephilim were the product of these unnatural unions. And they appeal to texts from the 3rd century BC and 2nd century BC, the so-called Enochic traditions, the traditions about Enoch, where the Nephilim are interpreted as giants. There's another interpretation that's possible. When it says the Nephilim were there in those days and also afterward, it could mean that before the angels had sex with the human women, the Nephilim were there, and they were also there after the angels had sex with women. So it could mean that the Nephilim had nothing to do with the angels marrying the humans. I think that is the correct interpretation for two reasons. First of all, I examined every occurrence of this expression and also afterward. I went to the Hebrew Bible, I looked up every occurrence of this phrase, and I examined how it was used. And the second interpretation best fits and suits how this word is used. So when it says they were there in those days and also afterward, it means the Nephilim were there before angels cohabited with humans, and they were there after angels cohabited with humans. There's a second reason why this is the correct interpretation. The last sentence says, they were the heroes who were from the ancient past, the men of renown. This sentence does not begin with and. Now that's very, very important. Almost every sentence in the Hebrew Bible begins with and. When a sentence does not begin with and, it does so for two reasons. It could be because it's beginning a new section, or secondly, because it's making a comment on the previous sentence, what we would call a footnote. It's very clear that this sentence is not beginning a new section, but it's acting like a footnote on the previous sentence. So the previous sentence is saying that the Nephilim were there before the angels and the humans cohabited, and they were there after. And it's making a brief comment that they were the ancient heroes. In this case, what Moses is doing is he's demythologizing the Nephilim. You notice, one of the things that we should notice is the text doesn't tell us who the Nephilim were. What does that mean? Why doesn't the text tell us who they were? Because they were well known to the first readers of this text. The first readers of this text knew who the Nephilim were and didn't need that explained to them. And all Moses is saying is, look, whoever you think these heroes are, like Gilgamesh, these ancient heroes, these men of renown, you've read about them in the ancient mythologies. Whoever they were, they're not part of this story. They don't come from the cohabitation of angels and humans. And I think that's the correct interpretation. But the problem is, this has been a difficult text to interpret. And it has not always been interpreted correctly down through the centuries. And in the 3rd century BC and the 2nd century BC, they came to an incorrect interpretation. They thought that the Nephilim were giants who were produced by angels cohabiting with humans. And this got into the book of Enoch. And Paul warns his readers against this because he says in his letters to Timothy, don't argue over endless genealogies and foolish myths. This is a direct reference to the book of Enoch, which has a long genealogy of all the angels until you finally come down to Satan, and then they blame all the evil in the world on Satan. What they're trying to do is they're trying to blame chaos and death and evil in the world on angelic sin. instead of blaming it on human sin. And the Bible clearly puts the blame on humans. Genesis 3 shows how sin came into the world. How did we live in a world that is troubled by chaos, by death, by evil, by sin, by selfishness, by all kinds of corruption? That came about because God made a covenant with the first humans, and they broke that covenant. They were fickle, they were disloyal, they were unfaithful, they cheated on God in the relationship, and they rebelled against him. And so when Jude quotes and refers to this material, he's showing that the sin is in the world because of human rebellion, not because of angelic sin.
1: The teaching of it, the exercise of it, the application of it, the receiving, the giving of forgiveness is a biblical doctrine. There is no way a Christian, a spirit-filled Christian, can get away from that issue.
2: Yeah. Yeah.
1: You cannot skirt the issue. You cannot get away. You cannot, I cannot say, well, I'm spirit-filled. I'm a Christian. I love God and hold bitterness in my heart. I know that's a hard saying, but I can't, because the very foundation of my relationship with Jesus Christ is based on Him forgiving me of my sins. And if He lives in me, then I can forgive you of your sins against Him. I can.
2: Welcome, everyone. Today we have Dr. Vonnie Marshall back on the podcast. Along with being a cognitive therapist with a doctorate in counseling and a master's in psychology, she is an evangelist and missionary with a passion to help people. This is part one of a two-part discussion on forgiveness. In this episode, Dr. Marshall talks about what true forgiveness is, why it is so necessary for the Christian to forgive, how Jesus and the apostles dealt with wrongdoings, and much more. Dr. Vonnie Marshall offers a number of courses online for counseling and psychology. If you'd like to dive deeper on these subjects and learn skills to help others, you can find them at pathwayusa.info. That is pathwayusa.info. Well, welcome to the podcast. Thank you for joining us again, Dr. Marshall.
1: Well, thank you, Greg. My goodness, Hacker Podcast is making waves with different kinds of speakers, different topics. Bless me.
2: Yeah, it's been amazing. Last week, we posted one of the reels from our last conversation we had together, episode 118. And I remember I commented to you later that I remember live when we were recording it, that it was powerful. And I was like, man, this is really good. And then when I went to put the reels together, the segment that you were talking about forgiveness was just a little bit too long. It was about like maybe 3 to 4 minutes to really get to a bit of what you're getting at. But then I was flying back from Indonesia on Monday, last Monday, and I just had another look at it. I was like, oh, maybe we can put something together here because it's so good and it would really minister to people. And we posted that, and over 2 million views later, it's still going. It's incredible. There's hundreds of people reaching out about how it's impacting them. It's been shared around the world. I was at our small group last night, and one of the ladies at our small group, she had shared it on her Facebook. But when she was on Instagram, she saw that one of her friends had shared it on their Instagram in their story, who lives in New Zealand, is completely disconnected from us. So it's around the world. So it's really cool seeing what God is doing through that.
1: You know, I've learned something from that, just that short or that reel, is that people don't want to shoulder pain from the past anymore. I've learned that, well, people don't want to, and they want to be released from bitterness. They just want to be released from resentment and bitterness. And I've learned that they don't want to be left in the dark about hurts that they have been kept. You know, Greg, I know you have, but I have received private messages on Instagram as well as comments from the shorts themselves on how much that reel has helped them, and also on how much they're carrying. Some of them have openly said, well, I'm not even sure whether I can forgive or I can let it go. And it has become a standalone from that, you know, because it was not on, when I did that, it was not on forgiveness. It was actually on bonding, yeah, on making life's healthy choices. Yes. But then people have just logged on to that bit and said, okay, no, I need to be free, you know. And
2: the interesting thing is we had talked about, like, a month ago, we were organizing another session for us to get together. And you said over a month ago, you said, I want to talk about the poison of unforgiveness. And then I just saw that it just, I don't know, it had to be a God thing, because I'm traveling, you know, I've already posted a number of reels from that video. And episode 118, I told you, is probably my favorite out of all the ones we've done together. The mental health one was really good, but that one I just thought was very powerful. And so I keep going back to it. I was like, I want more people to watch this episode. So I shared that reel, and then it was right in line with what we're going to be talking about here today. It was almost like a God thing, that this was like a on-ramp to this conversation that we're going to be talking about with unforgiveness.
1: Absolutely. Absolutely. And so, well, here we are, and we're starting this. It's two parts on the poison of unforgiveness. Well, what I'd like to cover is what is unforgiveness, what it is not. Some people want to understand, have I forgiven this person yet? You know, even in counseling, I've had somebody just recently asked me, I thought I'd forgiven this person. Have I really forgiven them yet? And it's almost like a checklist. I'm going to put forward a checklist on whether we are forgiven or not. I've been in a position where I've asked myself, God, have I forgiven this person? And the Lord provided me a checklist of things which are, you know, and it's an eye opener, because you find out, no, wait a minute, I haven't. I have. And that releases you from, you know, even that area, the doubt, the self-doubt of whether you're forgiven or not. Yeah.
2: And so did you want to go ahead and get us started on what we're going to be talking about today, introducing the topic and so on?
1: Yes. I remember in the Making Healthy Changes, where I introduced unforgiveness or the concept of forgiveness, the scripture that I used was Philippians 3:13, and that was, I count not myself to have apprehended, but this one thing I do, forgetting those things which are behind and reaching forth unto those things which are in front of me. I remember that scripture. And so I'm going to use that as a, almost like, I think it flows, because there are several scriptures on the concept or the doctrine of forgiveness in the Bible. There's several scriptures. I feel to use this because what Paul is saying in Philippians 3:13 is that I'm not going to be able to move forward unless I leave things which are behind. I'm not going to be able to run this race if I have a ball and chain lodged onto me, and that is going to hinder me from running this race. I need to reach forth unto those things which are in front of me. How? I need to forget those things which are behind. And so, having said that, I want to delve straight into the poison of unforgiveness. The poison of unforgiveness is attached to bitterness and blame. Two things, bitterness and blame. And people who are unable to face the anger and confront issues, and confront embedded issues, people allow an unforgiving attitude to cause stress within their own souls. And that is the poison, destroying the heart and mind. Forgiveness is one of the most difficult issues to tackle in one's heart. And let me tell you why. It is one of the most difficult issues to tackle because the afflicted person, the person that is offended, the person that is has the unforgiveness, the bitterness in their heart, they really believe they have every reason to hate the offender. The person that is the victim believes with all of their heart they have every reason to hate the offender. Well, okay, let's talk about there's this one young woman that I counseled several years ago. She was molested multiple times by the offender. Now, you would think that she has every reason to hate the offender. In my opinion, actually, yes. She has every reason to loathe the offender for what she is. Now, we're not talking about a bad game of tennis. We're not talking about, you know, losing, you know, I don't know, a chess game. Well, we're not talking about just a mild offense. We're talking about something as serious as sexual abuse or physical abuse or mental abuse. How do you tell the person that is a victim, the abused person, well, whatever it is, you've got to forgive? It is extremely difficult because the person that's been offended is thinking, wait a minute, you're saying I don't have a reason to hate the offender. Actually, forgiveness is not about that. It's not about excusing what the offender has done. Forgiveness is not the person that's been abused sexually, emotionally, physically, or excusing them or saying, you know what, I will agree to disagree, or as I said the last time, calling a truce. No. Forgiveness is utilizing the grace that God has given me. I have offended God for years and years and years before I became a believer. I offended God. But God showed me the grace to forgive me. And if I am any kind of believer, if I am at any level of belief, if I have God in me, that means I have the potential to show grace to my offender, no matter what the offense. Now, I'm not saying it's easy. I'm not saying it's going to happen overnight. But eventually, if you can get help to forgive, you will forgive. It is not a matter of I cannot forgive. It is more a matter of I will not forgive now. I won't forgive now. Oh, that's okay. So in counseling, people have come to me and said, I can't forgive. That's all right. Let me help you through the steps of being able to forgive. You know, when someone does something to hurt you in a very deep way, the person that is hurt will experience regret, anger, offense, and all of that. These emotions, and I need to put this out there, Greg, these emotions of regret and anger and hurt are not wrong. These emotions are not wrong. A lot of people carry condemnation and guilt because they think that, well, I've been hurt, and so, I'm experiencing regret and anger, and they are wrong. Once you get into the wrong part of it, you carry condemnation, and that in itself stops you from finding a solution towards forgiveness. Condemnation makes a person run away from God, not run toward God. Conviction. Right. Conviction causes you to run toward God. Condemnation makes you reject God and run away from God, because condemnation is such a heavy emotion that you don't want to connect with God. So when you experience regret and anger and sadness as a result of the offense, you must know that these emotions are normal human emotions. They're not wrong. And they are a normal response to an offense. How does it become wrong? It becomes wrong not by you experiencing it, but when you continue to hold it and refuse to forgive someone. Number one, someone who has sought your forgiveness, or someone whose actions show deep remorse and repentance. By refusing to forgive such a person, it's true. By refusing to forgive such a person, you may experience a momentary lack of satisfaction, born out of that revenge, born out of feeling that, you know, you're one up. I'm one up on the offender. By refusing to forgive you, I'm one up. You may experience a momentary taste of satisfaction. But the truth is, the person who refuses to forgive is stuck. Now, what about the person that does not seek your forgiveness? it is very hard, extremely hard, to forgive somebody who continues to offend you, continues to hurt you, continues to abuse you. But in the end, we need enough of God in us to be able to continue to forgive. So what if he continues to offend? You continue to forgive, not immediately, but you continue to reach for solutions to forgive.
2: And that kind of ties a little bit, not to derail it a bit, but that ties a little bit into your episodes where you talk to us about boundaries. You know, if you're in a situation where a relationship where someone is continuing to forgive, if you have the ability to, you start creating those boundaries and separate yourself, you said, for a time you could separate yourself from that person.
1: You know, you're so right. It does create, you know, and we've talked about boundaries on other podcasts, and I encourage the listeners to go listen to podcasts on boundaries and codependency if they get a chance. But, you know, yes, I do recommend that if it is extremely difficult to forgive, you separate yourself from the situation, the offender, and you exercise that forgiveness in time. I never force anyone to forgive in 5 minutes or in 24 hours. I take them through a journey. A forgiveness is a journey because we are human. And so certain steps are required. Now, talking about boundaries, let me just segue here. In certain situations, I would recommend that even after you have successfully forgiven a particular offender, abuser, a person that is offended you, that doesn't mean hanging out with that person afterwards. That doesn't mean that they become your best friend or you even trust them. Forgiveness does not mean you trust the person you've forgiven. It doesn't mean you hang out with the person you've forgiven. It doesn't mean that the person you've forgiven has become your best friend. No, because certain people, I'm not talking about in every situation, but in certain situations, the person you've forgiven remains unsafe. The person you have forgiven remains a person that will continue to hurt you, a person that you cannot trust. I mean, I might forgive the thief that has broken into my house and that has taken my belongings, and I will forgive him, but I'm not going to give him the keys to my house to house sit for me. I mean, he might even have changed. That thief might have come to me and said, I've changed. I'm a new person. You know, I'm no longer going around stealing and breaking into people's homes. I've got a job. Can I house it for you? I'm not sure whether I will give him the keys to my house to house it. Now, have I forgiven him? Yes. Will I support him in his recovery? Yes. I might even buy a meal or cook a meal for him, but I'm not going to allow him access into my life because that would depend on how safe that person has become. Some people that we have forgiven remain unsafe. Forgiveness, my forgiving a person that has hurt me doesn't mean automatically that that person has become safe. I have been released from the poison of bitterness and blame and resentment. That doesn't mean that they have been delivered from being unsafe.
2: Yeah.
1: It's two separate yeah. issues altogether.
2: I saw this a couple of times in the comments on that reel. I saw it this morning, and it was saying, you know, because in that you talk about how, you know, you forgive them, but that doesn't mean that God's forgiven them. And until they've come to a place of repentance, he's not going to forgive it or forget it. And, you know, I've seen a number of people posting on there and saying, you know, God forgives, you know, we know God forgives, but that person, the offender, the unsafe person, they have to come to a place of repentance for themselves as well. They, you know, God doesn't just forgive them because you forgive them, but they have sinned against God, not just you.
1: Exactly. Which is why, if you remember in the reel or the short on Hacker and on Instagram, I had said this, and I think that resonated with people. It resonated with me because I'm thinking, well, if I forgive somebody, does that mean God forgives them? And it is the Lord that actually revealed it to me. No. He said, my forgiveness of them depends on whether they come to me. Mm-hmm. That's a separate issue. my forgiving the abuser, the one that has offended me, the one that has hurt me, you know, mentally, emotionally, physically, is a separate issue. I have to release their debt. I have to release their trespass against me. But they still have one more issue. They have one more step. And that is the abuser, the person that has offended you, the person that has caused the hurt, caused the bitterness, has to go to God, and they have to repent. That is a separate issue. My forgiveness of the offender does not take care of God's forgiveness of the offender. My forgiveness of the offender covers my part, covers my release, my freedom. But we've got one more huge issue to cover, and that is their repentance. When I forgive them, that is because I want to be free of bitterness, blame, and resentment. When they go to God, they become free of whatever that is holding them back. One is about my freedom, and the other, the repentance, is about their freedom.
2: Right.
1: Two separate areas altogether. You know, releasing a debt, my releasing a debt owed to me, has the power to heal me. And this is what I want to get across in part one and part two of the podcast on the poison of unforgiveness, is releasing the debt literally has the power to heal my wounded heart, and not just the power to heal my heart with regards to the offense. It has the power to heal my heart on multiple areas. It has the power to heal anxiety. There are a lot of people that have anxiety. They feel hedged in. They feel the darkness of depression, and they don't know why. Why am I feeling anxious? Why am I depressed? What is this that I'm feeling? Why is it I don't feel total freedom? Check, go back into your life. Check whether there is any unfinished business. Check whether there is bitterness, resentment, and blame. I'm not saying that this is the case with everyone, but many people that I've spoken to in the course of counseling, in the course of just knowing people, I have found that many times the reason for the anxiety, the depression, the fear, the stress, sleeplessness, is because they are carrying bitterness, blame, and the desire for retribution. Retribution cannot heal you. Retribution will not heal you. Retribution may trick you into thinking that you have a momentary taste of satisfaction born on, well, they got me, I'm going to get them. It is a momentary taste of satisfaction, if that, but it doesn't heal you in the long run. It actually gets you even stuck. Forgiveness is hard. Forgiveness is hard. Loss of love, divorce, when somebody you've loved and poured into and invested into, whether it's a son or daughter, a spouse, a wife, a husband, you have poured into them, and they walk out on you, they leave you. Loss of love, divorce, loss of dreams. It is tormenting to try to forgive them. It is very hard, but I'm telling you, the only way the person that has lost that love, lost that dream, lost that relationship, lost that marriage, is to release that debt and move on. God, it is an apostolic doctrine. Forgiveness, as far as I'm concerned, of course, we have several wonderful, wonderful doctrinal, apostolic doctrinal areas that we believe in. But let me tell you, forgiveness is a biblical doctrine. The teaching of it, the exercise of it, the application of it, the receiving, the giving of forgiveness is a biblical doctrine. There is no way a Christian, a spirit-filled Christian, can get away from that issue.
2: Yeah.
1: You cannot skirt the issue. You cannot get away. I cannot say, well, I'm spirit filled. I'm a Christian. I love God, and hold bitterness in my heart. I know that's a hard saying, but I can't, because the very foundation of my relationship with Jesus Christ is based on Him forgiving me of my sins. And if He lives in me, then I can forgive you of your sins against me. I can't. I may not want to, but I can. Yeah. The issue is I don't want to. The issue is not I cannot. Because then if I say I cannot, I make God a liar. He said I can do all things. He said I can do all things through Christ who strengthens me. If I say I cannot forgive, I've just made that statement a lie.
2: Yeah, we like to use that when it comes to conquering or advancing in the kingdom. I can do all things, but we don't normally apply that to forgiveness. And even, you know, Jesus himself said, and he gave an entire parable where he talked about the importance of if you receive forgiveness, you have to offer forgiveness. And we were talking about this last night in our small group. We were talking about the Lord's Prayer. He said, forgive us our debts as we forgive our debtors. So if we're going to have our debts forgiven by God, it is his commandment. Unfortunately, we can't get around that. That's something that he put into place. It's not something that we've created as a church.
1: Greg, thank you for saying those words. We cannot get around it. We can't. I'm not saying that a lot of us try to get around it, but sometimes we shelve the issue. We bury it under the carpet. Oh, God has forgiven me of this, and God is a praise God. God has forgiven me. I'm so thankful that God has forgiven me, Vonnie, of I don't know what. He's forgiven me of all kinds of stuff. I hope he never reminds me of what he's forgiven me with, because it'll be awful. But if I refuse to forgive someone else, then I am saying that his teaching on, you know, forgive others as I have forgiven you, you know, as God has forgiven you, you need to forgive. I'm saying that is an empty phrase or it's defunct, so to speak. Mm. You know, blame works in the same way as bitterness. It causes a cycle of pain and sorrow. But this is so important to me, what I'm going to say now. The scripture says, he who covers a transgression seeks love, but he who repeats a matter separates friends. One of the reasons why blame and bitterness get stuck in our heart and we find it harder and harder as the years go by to forgive a person is because we keep talking about what they did to us all the time. Now, am I saying don't talk to a counselor about it? Well, no. I mean, you've got to talk to someone about it. Talk to a counselor. Talk to your pastor. Talk to a counselor or pastor or a safe person who will help you with it, not just talk about it so that they will affirm your stand. Don't talk to someone that will affirm your stand and say, oh, yeah, well, you know, if I were you, I'd never let him go. If I were you, I would keep that. You know, that person deserves, you know, bad things in his life. And there are people that will feed your blame, feed your bitterness. Don't talk to people that are going to feed your blame, feed your resentment, feed your bitterness, feed that stronghold. And there are a lot of people like that. You don't need friends like that. I don't need friends like that. If I have somebody that has hurt me, and Greg, there have been people that have hurt me and have offended me, and I've had unforgiveness in my heart. Let me just put it out there on Hacker Podcast. I have had unforgiveness in my heart, and I have had to go to some safe people, a pastor, a religious, a Christian leader, somebody I look up to, my mentor. I have had to go to them and say, help me. Because I wanted help. And when they told me and when they shared with me what I needed to do, I had to do it because not doing it was worse than doing it. Not forgiving is 1,000 times worse than forgiving. But you know what some people do is, in order to somehow, I don't know what it is. I think it is they feel better if they keep talking about how bad they've been treated. I'm not, again, not to a counselor, not to a pastor. That's fine because you want to get help. But they talk about it every Thanksgiving, every Christmas, every gathering, every reunion. They want to talk about how bad they've been treated. Let me tell you something. I understand the desire for you to continue to talk about something because you think that if I talk about it, I'll get relief. Actually, what happens is you're not seeking love. If you talk about the person that has hurt you, you are separating friends. He who repeats a matter separates friends. He who covers a transgression, that doesn't mean that you cover the sin against you. That means don't, what it really means is don't continue to have conversations that are unhealthy about it to everybody you meet. Because it keeps the matter alive in front of you. It keeps it alive. It keeps it going. It keeps your mind over and over again going over that offense. The offense gets larger and larger. Do you know that every time the story is told, the offense gets larger and larger? And the person who is telling the story, the person that is offended, the person that's hurt, is never able to find true rest, true peace, never able to find true peace, true rest, and deal with the reality of the situation because you're busy talking about it. And every time you talk about it, there might be even a tendency to exaggerate it a little bit more. Because, you know, the thing is, and I'm not saying everybody does that. I'm saying that, you know, there are some that would say, well, you know, he did that. And sometimes we want people on our side. I think the reason why we tend to repeat a matter to everybody is because we want people to validate our offense. My friends, don't seek to validate your offense. Seek to release your offense. Seek to let your offense go. Seek to give it up to God's justice. Like I said, give it to God's justice. Give it to God to handle it. God is more than capable of handling any hurt and any offense that has been perpetrated against his children. If I'm a child of God, Greg, you're a child of God. And the listeners, you know, you're children of God. God is more than capable of fighting your corner. God is more than able to take vengeance on those that have hurt you. You are not able to do it as well as God is. You will only get into a bind.
2: Yeah, but there's a fine line there, and you've already explained it a few times, but I just wanted to make sure that people don't take it wrong, because I did see this online, and it's a short little clip, so that's why they do take it. What you're saying is, vengeance is mine, I will repay, says the Lord, right? But that doesn't mean that you seek God's vengeance for that person. Is that right?
1: No.
2: I just wanted you to be able to clarify that.
1: Yes, I will clarify that. When I say God is the best person to avenge his children, the best person to expose the wrong and expose everything and make sure that your hurt is not gone unnoticed, I do not mean that you in your heart are saying, well, God, get him. Mm. You know, sick it to him. No. As a Christian, I'm not seeking for God to even punish the person or God to take vengeance on the person that has hurt me. That's not me. I'm just stating a fact that God is better able to deal with the situation and expose the perpetrator and expose the person that has hurt you than you are. Don't take on God's responsibility. Don't take on God's role. But you are not to seek God. You're not to ask God, God, take revenge on them, punish them. You know, do whatever horrible stuff that you can do to them. That's not what I mean. And yes, I've seen those questions, in fact, to me, and comments to me, comments on the last thing, the last short on, you know, does that mean that you're asking God? No, not at all. This is what I want. I want forgiveness to release me from carrying bitterness and blame. There's a whole life ahead of me. I have things to do. Wonderful people to relate to. I have wonderful things to do, beautiful places to go to. I have a life to lead. I don't need a ball and chain. I don't need a weight to drag me down. And unforgiveness is that weight that will drag you down and keep you down. So what I need to do is to move forward. And the only way I can move forward is to release the person's debt, not excuse them, not, you know, close my eyes and say that, well, they didn't do anything wrong or it's okay what they did. Even if it was wrong, it's okay. It's not okay. But I am releasing the debt that they owe to me, to the point where I will not seek their destruction. So if forgiveness is where I don't seek their destruction, why would I want God to seek their destruction? I don't want to seek their destruction, so I don't want God to even destroy them. But I want God to be, God will deal with them however he wants. I'm not going to dictate to God how to deal with them. But when I talk about the scripture that says God is my vengeance, that's the scripture I'm referring to. God is my vengeance, meaning God is going to make sure that what is done in darkness comes out in light. God's going to protect me. And God loves even the person that has offended me. God loves that person enough to lead them to light. God loves that person that has offended me, the person that has abused me, the person that has hurt me. God loves them even enough to lead them to light, to lead them to repentance. I need to leave that to God. I cannot be in charge of leading anybody. I cannot be in charge of changing somebody. I cannot change anyone. I can let them know about the grace of God and tell them about the gospel of God. I cannot change somebody. Only God can, if the person wants to be changed.
2: Yeah, I think it's important. And of course, you highlighted that all before you even talked about releasing it to God's justice, is that, you know, you're not seeking their harm, you're not seeking their hurt, you're releasing this to God. But we also need to remember, and I've learned not to comment back on my social media, but we also need to realize that God is not just a God of grace. He's not just a God of love, but he is a God of justice. And, you know, for example, those who experienced the Holocaust and the experience that took place there, and for the most part, those war criminals died unrepentant. Some of them died in old age. They were out in hiding in Argentina and different places around the world. They never really faced justice in this life, but there is a justice that is going to take place when they stand before God. And it's not that as a Christian you're saying, get them God, but that's a reality of life. We're all going to stand before the judgment seat of Christ. We will all experience God's justice.
1: And because God, Greg, you're so right, because God is just, he's loving, he's full of grace, he's also just and full of truth. Because he's a God of love and a God of justice, he doesn't need little old me telling him how to apply that justice. He doesn't need me or need anybody to tell him, like using your phrase, get him God. Because God was going to turn around and tell me, please don't tell me to get anybody, or I know how to meet out that justice with love and truth. Because don't forget, I don't only love you who have been abused. I also love, and you may not like to hear this, but I also love the abuser. I created you. You've been abused. You've been hurt. You've been harmed. But I also created the one that has committed the harm, committed the abuse. I love all of my children. I love all who I've created. I know how to bring them to justice. I know how to bring them to repentance. You don't have to worry about get them, God, get them, God. And I remember, you know, I think the apostle, one of the apostles asked Jesus, you know, hey, what are you going to do with this person? You know, what are you going to do with, you know, and the Lord is like, it's not up to you. Don't worry about what I'm going to do. And you just worry about what you're going to do while you're on this planet. Don't worry about what I'm going to do and how I'm going to mete out justice. But by saying that again, I want to say this, Greg, Jesus did not ignore the reality of a transgression. For example, I don't want to go into the area of get them, God, God, just make their life miserable because they hurt me. I'm your child. So why don't you hurt them? I should never go into that area. That actually takes away from, Christian grace. I don't want to do that. And, in fact, it is wrong to do that. It is wrong to even pray prayers like, punish this person or punish that person. What we need to pray is, God, let them come to repentance. Let them come to the knowledge of the gospel and repentance and give their lives to you so they may be saved and will glorify you too. Saul, I'm talking about you know, before he became Paul, killed good Christians. He made a lot of Christian widows. He caused the death of a lot of Christians and threw them into dungeons where there were many Christian widows because of Saul. A lot of Christians would have said, you know what, God, you better get him. I don't know. Maybe I would have. If I lived in Israel at that time and I heard about this man and he had thrown my husband in the dungeon, I'd have said, God, get him, God, come on. You know, I don't forgive him. But then you know what? What happened to Saul? What happened to this horrible anti-Christian person that threw Christians into the dungeon and was so hateful that I wouldn't blame any Christian for wanting his demise? What happened to him? God had his method of justice. He said, I'm going to knock him off and show you that this person who was almost like a terrorist to Christians those days, he brought him to the knowledge of the gospel, and Saul became the greatest apostle.
2: Mm.
1: So if I am wanting the demise or the punishment of those that have hurt me, I may be blocking somebody from becoming a Paul. I may be a hindrance to that. And so never pray for vengeance or revenge. Remember, God is a God of justice and a God of love. He knows what to do. He knows his job. I don't have to tell God how to do his job. I don't. But then remember, when the woman was caught in the act of adultery, remember that story, and you know, they came and threw her at his feet. They were going to stone her. And Jesus says, woman, where are your accusers? Has no one here condemned you? She looks around. She says, no one, Lord. And he says, well, I don't condemn you either. Listen, the thing is, Jesus, as God in the flesh, had every right. He's the only one that could have hurled that stone at her. He was the only one that had the right to stone her. Not all those that had the stone in their hand, only Jesus. But the one that had the right laid down that right, so to speak, and said, I don't condemn you either. I can. I'm God in the flesh. These others here, they're just human. They don't have the right. I have the right to condemn you. I won't. But I am going to instead not excuse you. I'm not going to call a truce. I'm not going to say, you do what you do and I'll do what I want and whatever. No. You live in another zip code. I'll just ignore you. You ignore me. Hopefully we won't bump into each other and bring up all these memories of the past offense. What I'm going to do is I'm going to actually call you out by saying, don't do it again. You have sinned. You sinned against me. You sinned against God. You sinned against his holy word. But I'm going to not punish you. Instead, I'm going to cancel your debt. I'm going to look at the debt squarely in the face. And that is the entire essence of how we need to give forgiveness or to mete out forgiveness to those that have offended us. That story in John chapter 8 and 11. We don't ignore the reality of the woman's transgression. We acknowledge, yes, you did hurt me. You did say words against me last week, you know, at the parking lot, or you did divorce me. You did offend me. You did hurt the kids. You did sin against me, and it hurt. But you know what I'm going to do? As I acknowledge that you have done wrong against me, I am going to cancel your debt. You owe me. There is a debt. You owe that debt against me. I'm not talking about what you owe God. That's a separate matter. I'm talking about me. You've hurt me. You owe me. So what I'm going to do is I'm going to cancel the debt. I'm going to cancel it by saying, even though you did do wrong, I'm not going to seek revenge against you. I'm not going to seek your harm or hurt. I'm not going to talk about you. I'm not going to trash you. I'm not going to try to ruin your reputation. I'm going to cancel your, that's how I'm going to cancel your debt. I'm not going to seek your harm. You sought my harm. You harmed me. I'm not going to seek your harm because I'm not you. you and I, we're different. I'm not you. Am I excusing what you did? No, no. What you did was inexcusable. If you hurt me and you harmed my reputation, you harmed my family, you try to destroy my whole life, that's inexcusable. But this forgiveness is not excusing. Am I calling a truce or closing my eyes and ignoring what you did? No. I'm calling you out on what you did. What you did was wrong. It was wrong against me, and you definitely sinned against God as well. What I'm going to do is I'm not going to seek to destroy you the way you tried to destroy me. That is the essence of forgiveness. When someone sins, Greg, we go against God's holy ordinances and God's word. When we sin, we go against God. We do. Right. Whether we sin accidentally or deliberately or unknowingly, whatever it is, I'm sorry, this might hurt to hear it, but we go against God when we sin. But you know what God does? God doesn't seek our destruction. God seeks our redemption. And that is the essence of forgiveness is, am I seeking, Greg, you will never hurt me. You and Stephanie love me. But you know what? If you did, Greg, say one day you did something, you said something, to hurt me. At the bottom of it all, I need to seek your redemption. Everything I do must be redemptive. Everything I say, everything I do, everything I think, must be redemptive. Is it redeeming you? Is it redeeming somebody? You might say, the listener might say, those that watching this podcast might say, why do I have to redeem a person that has hurt me, that has tried to destroy me? I don't care. Because God is in the business of redemption. And if you are any part of God, if you are a part of the family of God, if you have just a little bit of God in you, then you have to be involved in the business of redemption. The apostles, when they heard Saul on his way to Damascus, met Jesus, and now he was a Christian, the apostles were like, we're not going to admit that guy, right? I mean, he's not going to, we're not, wait. He threw so many of our Christian followers and brothers and sisters in the dungeon. He destroyed, some of them died in the dungeon because of that guy. I don't care if he's a Christian. First of all, we don't believe that he's a real Christian. He's probably, you know, there's all big drama here. He's trying to come and get us, or he's got, we don't trust this guy. And God had to put it in the hearts of the apostles and put it in the hearts of, you know, those that reached out to Saul, who had become Paul. Our work is not vengeance. Our role and our part is not vengeance. Our part is just one thing, redemption. That is why the gospel was given to us. The gospel was not given to angels to go preach. It was given to you and me because our work is redemption. Be saved. Change. Repent. Jesus loves you. You were so nasty to me. You were horrible to me. But I am going to pray for your salvation. And it's going to be probably the hardest thing that I've ever done. Because there's a part, the human part of me that thinks you don't even deserve salvation. You don't deserve heaven. You hurt me. You destroyed my life. You abused me. You know, or like you said about the Jews, you caused the Holocaust. I'm not going to pray for your redemption. I hope you never make it. No, that's not our part. If I know Jesus even a little bit, if I am even halfway a child of God, I need to seek the redemption of every sinner, however bad the person is, however horrible and horrifying. And so the apostles were challenged to accept this terrorist Saul, whom they feared. And he had to, you know, no, I am changed. I really am. And they had to offer, no, I am changed. I really am. And they had to offer that hand of fellowship.

0: worst person that has hurt me, I cannot claim to be a Christian. And that is a hard saying to tell our precious viewers. If you refuse to forgive, you cannot claim to be a Christian, because Christian means follower of Christ. Well, Christ forgave. How am I following him by not?
1: Yeah, one of the powerful examples of forgiveness that I talk about any opportunity I get the opportunity to talk about this is, and it's one that we don't really, it's not plain in Scripture, but through inference you can see it, and it's the first outpouring of the Holy Spirit on the day of Pentecost. Though the Bible says they were devout Jews from all over the world. And that was a feast that they were attending, which became the day of Pentecost, which we remember. Well, those same Jews would have been there Passover weekend, which was another feast, and that was when Jesus was crucified. And without a doubt, there would have been at least one or two that were there on the day of Pentecost that were filled with the Holy Spirit, that were also in that crowd when they were given the opportunity whether to crucify Jesus or not. And they shouted out, "Let his blood be upon us and upon our children." And yet it was that same group of people, that same crowd, that same location, Jerusalem, where he chose to pour out his Spirit. And that was the beginning of the church. And from the very beginning, you know, of the church, yes, throughout his life, he sought to redeem. And you've highlighted that powerfully. But even at the beginning of the church, it's a story of redemption. It's a story of these people that wanted him to be crucified. I wanted him to be gone. That's why Peter kept saying, he came for you and you got rid of him. You didn't want him. He was your Messiah. And that's what led them to say, what can we do? How can we fix this? And that's when the Spirit was poured out on those people. They were the first of the church to be baptized and born again.
0: I tell you, that should be a short, but just by itself, what you just said. That should be, I'm serious. What you just said was a powerful and truthful depiction or example of God's forgiveness. The very ones that cried out for his crucifixion, he poured into them his grace through his Spirit. He gave them his Holy Ghost. He didn't say, well, I'm going to give every Phoenician, Arab, and Gentiles my Spirit, but you Jews, I will never forget that you're the ones who handed me over to Pilate. You handed me over to Pilate and you rejoiced at my death. Well, I'm telling you what, you're going to be punished. No. He poured into them on the day of Pentecost. Freely gave them of that redemptive power of the Holy Spirit. Oh, wow. There it is. Powerful. Forgiveness in all of its glory. How powerful forgiveness is when a Jew can look into the eyes of a Holocaust soldier, a soldier in, say, the Auschwitz camp. You know, we've seen documentaries of that where Jews have, very old Jews, have forgiven people that were involved in their incarceration in Auschwitz, totally forgiven them. Jews that were in Auschwitz at that time, years and years ago in the 1940s, that had forgiven the soldier that threw entire families into the gas chamber, into a flaming fire, starved them. And if somebody cannot, you look at all of those awful things that have happened in history and how people have forgiven their enemies, and then you look at those of us who we claim to be Christians, and if somebody offends you with a word, with an attitude, with you know, they've quarreled with you or whatever, and you don't even want to forgive something like that, when we're talking about very big issues that's happened in the world. See, like I said in the reel before, when I forgive, I literally place the issue in God's hands. When I place the issue in God's hands, that's part of forgiveness. I release myself from the burden of someone else's trespass against me. The moment I release it to God's justice, the moment I release it to God's hands, I release myself from that burden of someone else's trespass, because I'm thinking God's going to take care of it. No, I'm not praying that God's going to punish them, but God's going to take care of it in the most beautiful way. You know why? I

0: trust him. You know why? Because he's a redemptive God. He's, you know, you may call him a punishing God, an unmerciful, a hard God. No, he's not unmerciful. He's very merciful. Can he punish? Yes, but he's a redemptive God. He's dealt with all of mankind from Genesis to Revelation till now. He has dealt with all of mankind through redemption in a redemptive way. The battle belongs to the Lord. Not to you or me. That's what, when I say vengeance is his, what I'm really saying is the battle is his. The battle belongs to him, not us. That's why the Apostle Paul, in one particular scripture, he says, you know, cast all your cares on him, for he cares for you. He cares for me. He cares about what happens to you. Cast it on him. Why are you carrying unforgiveness? There's so much on unforgiveness. I'm pretty sure we're over the time and all of that. But there's so much I would like to talk about. And I just want to say this blurb for the next session. I want to talk about the practical aspects of releasing the debt. The practical aspects of, you know, if a viewer might say, okay, I get it. I'm not going to pray for somebody's punishment. I'm not going to tell God to get him. I'm willing to even forgive. But how do I practically release that burden, that heaviness that I carry around that's causing me all that anxiety and hurt and pain and depression and sleepless nights? Because I remember getting not only private messages, but even comments on the short on how do I let it go? You notice you've read that. How do I let this go? How do I move forward? So I want to talk to you, in Hacker Podcast about releasing debt, releasing spiritual debt, releasing, you know, whatever debt that I believe that they owe me because of the hurt. And I want to talk, in releasing the debt, we want to talk about several things. One is, I want to talk about confronting the victim mentality. It is the victim mentality that keeps me wanting to continue to be the victim, and that keeps me in this lie that the only way to remain a victim is to not forgive. If I continue not to forgive, I continue to blame, I continue to carry the hurt and the pain and the bitterness, that is how to remain a victim. So I need to confront the victim mentality and to overcome it, not just confront it and overcome it. I also want to talk about what forgiveness doesn't look like. How do you know you've really forgiven? There is a checklist. We'll go through a checklist of how do you know you've really forgiven, and how do we know what does forgiveness look like and what does forgiveness not look like? And so I'd like to go through all of that in the next podcast, Greg.
1: Awesome. Well, we're definitely looking forward to it. And it was a great conversation today. I know you would have helped a lot of people with what we discussed today. It's just so powerful. And the way you expounded on the story of Saul, Paul, from a different perspective than most of us look at it, was just so good. So really looking forward to the second part of this conversation about the poison of unforgiveness.
2: If there is any time during the year to be praying for the salvation of Jewish people, now is the time. The Passover season is packed with gospel opportunity. The Passover story that every Jewish family reads is shouting the message of salvation. I remember growing up, my family and me would read the Passover story every year, and we would just do it a little bit mechanically. But when I started to follow the Messiah and I read those passages again, I was amazed how much the Passover story does not hint quietly about the Messiah, but absolutely shouts the message of salvation. We get a lot of testimonies from people that tell us that it is at this season that their hearts are stirred and they're starting to ask questions about the Messiah. In Jewish tradition, he is coming in the Passover. So would you pray with us that many from our families, our friends, our neighbors, our people will turn to the Messiah this Passover season?

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We bring you another amazing video that I pray will bless you in a mighty way. If you have yet to subscribe to our channel, please

never changes is our kingdom living. We live in a kingdom that cannot be moved, that cannot be shaken, that cannot be destroyed, that cannot be shifted. And so I wanted to speak to you at this particular time, really to help you to build your faith in kingdom practices and the laws that operate the kingdom. In the book of Daniel, chapter 6, verse 26 to 28, it says, "I make a decree that in every dominion of my kingdom, man tremble and fear before the God of Daniel, for he is the living God and steadfast forever, and his kingdom that which shall not be destroyed, and his dominion shall be even unto the end. He delivereth and rescueth, and he worketh signs and wonders in heaven and the earth." There's a scripture that says that you will be a sign and a wonder. And especially now when everyone is scampering, trying to figure out, how do I survive? Retirees, even baby boomers, are saying, what's going to happen to me when it comes to retirement? How am I going to fund my retirement? Especially if a lot of the stocks that they invested in, their retirement, Social Security, is not what it used to be, because government built Social Security based on the trajectory of the workforce. What they didn't allow for is people having less children, people just deciding that they're not going to participate any longer in the workforce. They're going to do their own thing. And so what government didn't account for was that there will be less people paying into Social Security. So there's this fear that people that are retiring way after baby boomers, in terms of the millennials, Z, A generation, would there be enough money when they retire for Social Security? And because I'm speaking from the United States of America, I'm sure there are other nations that are wrestling with the whole idea of this new normal, the economies. What are we going to do? How do we function? How do we live? And I wanted to get ahead of the conversation by turning to the Word of God and being able to recognize that something is going on. And the Bible said that our kingdom is not going to be destroyed even to the end of the earth. God is the one that delivers, he rescues, he works signs and wonders in heaven and earth. And it's interesting that we are a sign, we are a wonder. So when everything is collapsing, our kingdom is going to bring hope to nations, not just to the church, but to communities. We are the signs and wonders. We are the gap fillers. We are the solution. We're carrying the solutions. We're carrying potential to bring solutions to the table. And the Bible continues in Daniel chapter 6 within our text that he not only delivers and rescues, he works signs and wonders in heaven and the earth. Who hath delivered Daniel from the power of the lions? So this Daniel prospered in the reign of Darius and in the reign of Cyrus, the Persian. And so we're looking at time when we want to prosper, and prosperity is a biblical principle. Even Paul in his prayer, he said, "I wish above all things that thou mayest prosper and be in good health, even as your soul prospers." So my prayer is that during this particular series, you will understand that God does want you to prosper. Prosperity is having enough of divine provision for you to overcome any challenges and prosper coming out of any challenge. So because we're looking at kingdom economics, economics and biblical finances, we want to make sure that whatever challenge you are having financially, you've got the tools, number one, to defy odds, to win every battle, and then to come out more prosperous in the end. And this is my prayer for you. So let me turn to my text in
who believe according to the working of his might. Let me just backtrack a bit. The riches of the glory of the inheritance in the saints. Psalm 112 verse 3. Those of you that are following with your Bible, I give you an opportunity to really look at that particular text. But it says wealth and riches shall be in his house, and his righteousness endureth forever. Now, this is a promise, wealth and riches, not just wealth, but riches shall be in your house. We are not teaching this series from the perspective of consumerism or humanism or materialism. We are teaching it from the perspective of the kingdom based on the promises and the covenant that God has made with you and I as believers. In this season, I believe that it's time for each believer to tap into their inheritance. An inheritance is not something that you work for, it's something that is given to you. And this is a season where wisdom and revelation is going to be important if you plan to prosper like Daniel prospered in Babylon. He prospered when the Persian king Cyrus came into power. He prospered under Nebuchadnezzar, Ahasuerus, Cyrus, even when the world superpowers were shifting hands, Daniel still prospered. So it doesn't matter what government is in power. We know that we serve the King of Kings and the Lord of Lords. But I found out that primarily there are three main requests that people make when it comes to prayer. Number one, they make requests about health. They want to be healthy. They want to be disease-free. They want to have disease-free bodies, and they want to live dynamic life. Number two, relationships. People that have relationships, they want to make sure their relationships are working. And if their relationships are not working, they want prayer for healing of relationships. And then number thirdly, money. And so many people want breakthroughs in those areas. They want not just to mitigate and reduce their debt. They want to live debt-free. They want to increase the bottom line in their business. They want cash flow. They want the promises of God that we would be lenders and not borrowers, that wealth and riches shall be in our house. They want those kinds of promises that they see in the Bible manifested in their life. And I'm going to tell you, it's going to start with wisdom. God has to give us insight. And I want to give you wisdom. I want to give you revelation concerning some biblical principles as it relates to kingdom economics and biblical finances that I apply in my own life. And I use myself as a guinea pig. And I wanted to share this with you since so many people are asking about first fruit, vows, tithes, offering, seed. And so many people are wondering, does this really work? Is this the law? And we're in the dispensation of grace. I just want to give you the revelation that I received, the revelation that I apply to my life, and the principles, the financial and the economic principles that actually took me from living in abject poverty to wealth and riches being in my house. That exact promise from out of the book of Psalms being manifested in my life. And I want to look at it from the perspective, again, of our kingdom. So Proverbs 4, 5, and 9 says, get wisdom, get understanding, forget it not, neither decline from the words of my mouth. Forsake her not, she shall preserve thee. Love her, she shall keep thee. Wisdom is the principal thing. Therefore, get wisdom, and with all thy getting, get understanding. Exalt her, and she shall promote thee. She shall bring thee to honor. When thou dost embrace her, she shall give to thy head ornaments of grace, crown
and a crown of glory shall she deliver to thee. So when you get wisdom, she's not only going to cause you to prosper, to give you honor or to be honored, but you're going to wear ornaments of grace and a crown of glory. And I'm decreeing and declaring as we go into this season of gaining wisdom concerning kingdom economics and biblical finances, that you will literally prosper. And I decree and declare that as you understand that the spirit realm has its own currencies and its own economies, and it operates by spiritual principle, I'm decreeing that you're coming into a system and in a season that you will have ornaments of grace and a crown of glory upon your head, that truly you will dominate in your industry. Truly, if you're a business owner, truly you will be successful, not only to be a blessing to your immediate family, but a blessing to your community and a blessing to the world around you. And a lot of times when we talk about finances, the very people that are praying about increase, financial increase, are the very ones that fight it. And I've always said that if your context is wrong, your conclusion is going to be wrong. So we want to make sure that you've got the proper context. So I want to introduce you to our text that we're going to build upon today from out of the book of Isaiah 55, 1 to 5. Ho, everyone that thirsts, come ye to the waters, and he that hath no money, come ye buy and eat. So how can you buy without money? Is there another form of currency that we don't know anything about? Because if there is the law of exchange, that means that you have to give something in order to get something. And money is a physical representation of something that is spiritual. The spirit realm is the causal realm. So the piece of paper and the coins that we currently are using is really fiat money. And it is representational of wealth and riches. And so God is really saying, look, there is another realm of wealth and riches that I want to introduce you to. And you're going to be able to use a spiritual currency as a means of exchange. It says, if you don't have any money, come ye buy and eat, come buy wine and milk without money and without price. Wherefore do you spend money for that which is not bread, and your labor for that which satisfy not? Hearken diligently unto me, and eat ye that which is good, and let your soul delight itself in fatness. Again, Paul said, I wish above all things that thou mayest prosper and be in good health, even as your soul prospers. To the degree that your soul prospers is the degree that you prosper in every other area of your life. And so we want to get your soul to be prosperous. This particular series and this installment is about how do you get your soul to prosper so that you prosper in all areas. And you get your soul to prosper through the revelation of God's word. And so we want to give you the revelation so that your soul delights itself in fatness. The word fatness has to do with increase. It has to do with abundance. So you're going to have an abundant living with no limitations. You're going to have access to a plethora of things that will help you to enjoy wealth and riches as you're going to be in your house. The scripture said, verse number 3, incline your ear, come unto me, hear, and your soul shall live, and I will make an everlasting covenant with you, even the sure mercies of David. Behold, I have given him for a witness to the people, a leader and a commander to the people. Behold, thou shalt call a nation that thou knowest not, and nations that know not thee shall run unto thee because of the Lord thy God, for he is the Holy One of Israel, for he hath glorified thee. To glorify, make you big. The scripture said, yet let your light so shine before man that man may see your good works
and glorify your Father which is in heaven. So everything that God is doing for you and through you is actually bringing glory to him. And God wants to prosper you because he wants you to be a sign and wonder that points the world back to the source of your blessing. You cannot preach to someone and not live it. You've got to be able to preach what you live and live what you preach. And so if you're saying to people that I want you to consider Christianity as a lifestyle strategy that you use, because people are looking for strategies. They're looking for strategies to succeed, to prosper, and the world system is failing them. So there has to be an alternative, and the alternative is the kingdom of light rather than the kingdom of darkness. So when we talk about economics, Adam Smith, the father of economics, said that economics is the study of limited resources. So that is in the contrasting kingdom, the kingdom of darkness. But we live in the kingdom of light. We live in the kingdom of heaven. And so the opposite of limitations is unlimited. And we know from scripture, the Bible said, my God is able to supply all your need according to his riches in glory. So God never runs out of glory. Therefore, we can never run out of provisions. We can never run out of riches. Therefore, we live in a realm of unlimited resources, unlimited abundance. There is never any lack. As long as you know that there are no limitations in the realm of the spirit, and that money is only the physical form of a spiritual reality. And so when it comes to the whole idea of us really digging into this series and excavating and drilling down to receive a greater revelation of kingdom economics and biblical finances, we want to be able to say that you live in a kingdom of unlimited resources, unlimited supply. We live in a world filled with abundance. There is no lack. The question is, well, why is there poverty? And then why is, you know, the 1%ers and the 2%ers really more wealthier than the rest of the world, 98% of those that are living in this world? And it has a lot to do with personal perception and revelation. A lot of us don't understand that we don't have to compete. We don't have to compete with another country. We don't have to compete with another company. We don't have to compete with another individual. Those of you that are in business, you do not have to compete with the next individual or the next company. If you understand that there's more than enough to go around, there's more than enough resources, more than enough opportunities, more than enough business, the one thing that I would say to you is that you've got to bring value to your industry. But there is an abundance. If it's not there, create it. God, the Bible says, I give you the power to create your wealth. So your wealth is coming from your mindset, how you show up in the world, what you think about this world. It's coming from your mindset. As a man thinketh in his heart, so is he. So if you think that you live in a realm that is has limited resources and it's not enough to go around for everyone, this is how you're going to end up living. You're going to end up living with limited resources. But if you understand that no matter where you are, and it doesn't matter whether you're living in the United States of America, or you're living in Great Britain, you're living in Russia, you're living in Nigeria, you're living in South Africa, you're living in Brazil, wherever, you're living in the Caribbean, wherever you live, if you can approach your day that everything in this world has been created to prosper you. Whether it's a tree, whether it is a challenge, everything that is happening to you is first happening through you.
and it's going to happen for you. And there is no such thing as limitations. And if you feel that there are limitations, it's constructed in your mind. And the moment you get rid of those mental lids and limitations, you will experience abundance happening to you. It'll be like experiencing the blessings of the Lord at the force of the Niagara Falls. That is unstoppable. You will continue to experience breakthrough blessings, the abundance of God, access of opportunities, and you'll live in excess. You have enough to enjoy your life, enough to bless your family, and enough to bless this world.

0: Today we turn to the question that's presented in Genesis 4. When Cain murdered his brother Abel in the Genesis of time, the Bible says, quote, Cain was a tiller of the ground, and Abel, his younger brother, was a keeper of sheep. Both brought their offerings to the Lord, and the Bible record is this: God did not respect Cain. It's very important for you to understand that. God did not respect Cain and rejected his offering. Abel brought a lamb, and God respected Abel and accepted his offering. Cain became angry. He murdered his brother Abel. God said to Cain, "Where is Abel, your brother?" Cain lied. He said, "I do not know." And then he asked the question, "Am I my brother's keeper?" At first glance, that's a simple question. But when you look at the tapestry of thread that runs from the book of Genesis through the book of Revelation, when you understand the essence of that meaning in your own personal life, in the life of a nation, in the life of a family, we are all our brother's keeper. And the sooner you accept that responsibility, the better your world is going to be. Listen to this word today from God's word. It is not my opinion, it's God's opinion. And that makes all the difference in the world. Father, thank you for your word. It is a light. It is a lamp. It is the living word. It is the two-edged sword. It is the compass of the soul. And we read it and we believe it and we practice it today, that America, our churches, and our families will be a better place. In the authority of your name, do we pray and say these things. And all of God's children said, praise the Lord. You may be seated. Concerning America, am I my brother's keeper? I can remember an America where the neighbors knew each other. They were actually friends. They helped each other. When they were in need, they shared with each other. During World War II, it was not an exceptional thing for someone to come over and borrow a cup of sugar, because sugar was on ration. You couldn't get it just because you wanted it. People used their coffee grounds two or three times because coffee was hard to get. And they borrowed a cup of coffee to have coffee. And you know how ungodly some people can act when they don't have their morning coffee. Moving right along. But today we barely know our family. We celebrate around the television when we are not nursing our addiction to a cell phone. Ladies and gentlemen of America, we need to wake up to the thing that is really important in our lives, each other and our family. Right now, America is being ripped apart because we have forgotten the law of God, that we are our brother's keeper. Am I my brother's keeper? Jesus is our example. He is the founder of our faith. We're not to be like each other. We're to be like him. Jesus asked his audience in Matthew 25, 41 through 46, saying, "I was hungry and you didn't bring me food. I was thirsty and you gave me no drink. I was a stranger and you did not take me in. I was naked and you did not clothe me. I was sick or in prison and you did not visit me." Now listen to how important this is to Jesus, the Son of God, who is our example. Jesus said to his audience and to the members of Cornerstone Church, quote, "And those who do not minister to the hungry, the thirsty, the poor, the sick, and those in prison, and those will go away into everlasting punishment. And I will say to them in the day of judgment, depart from me, you cursed, into everlasting fire, prepared for the devil and his angels." End of quote. Signed, Jesus. What would Jesus do? There it is in black and white. It's very important that we become our brother's keeper. Would you say that's important to Jesus if he's prepared to put people in eternal damnation for not doing it? It has to be top priority. Why does Cornerstone Church feed the poor? I'm asked out on a regular basis. because we are commanded by Jesus Christ to do so. It's that simple. We are to be thankful that we have bread to spare and others have none. We have a Cornerstone Central Church that gives food and clothing to the poor every day because it's the top priority of Jesus Christ, the Son of God, and we're trying to do what he does. There's a simple Bible principle that guarantees success. Find out what God wants done and do that. How hard is that? This is not above and beyond the call of duty. This is Christianity 101, and that's why we're doing it. And those of you who support this church, you're doing it because we couldn't do it without you. You have to see that as an extension of who you are. Question two, why are we building the sanctuary of hope? There are so many things we need. Most of you are blessed to have a mother and a father who loved you enough to give you life, to support you throughout life, who sent you to a good education to give you every opportunity to have unlimited success. On the other hand, our city is filled with children in the womb of their mother who deserve the chance to live. I believe abortion is murder. I believe that. But I'm tired of preaching about abortion without offering a solution to young mothers who are willing to give life to their child, but they do not have an honorable option. And believe me, Planned Parenthood is not an honorable option. It's a death sentence. The Sanctuary of Hope is a life sentence. We are saying to the world, we are saving the world one life at a time. In Judaism, there's a saying, he who saves one life saves the world, because that one life can reproduce, and that too will make four. That's before television, of course, and multiplication. Be fruitful and multiply, the first command that God gave to a man and a woman. By the way, the Jewish interpretation of that is, if you have only two children, you haven't multiplied. You've only replaced yourself. You've multiplied when you have the third one. Moving right along for those of you who are reaching for an aspirin bottle. Jesus said, suffer the little children and bring them unto me, for of such is the kingdom of heaven. So let us build the sanctuary of hope unto the Lord with joy and with excellence. For to see evil and not call it evil is evil. Not to act is to act. Not to speak is to speak. God will not hold us guiltless if we watch this thing called the murder of children happening without doing something the best of our ability to stop it. No, we can't stop it all, but we can stop some of it. Therefore, we're going to do it. If you're watching this telecast and would like to know more about the Sanctuary of Hope, call the number on the bottom of the screen. Question three, why do we do so much for Israel and the Jewish people? I say this principally to the national audience because the Cornerstone membership knows this. We do so because Jesus Christ was a Jewish rabbi who went to the cross and died for our redemption. He asked us to do so. Matthew 25:40, Jesus said, assuredly I say to you, inasmuch as you've done it unto one of the least of these, my brethren, you've done it unto me. The phrase, my brethren, is referring to the Jewish people. Believe me, Jesus never referred to Gentiles as his brethren before the cross. Before the cross, according to St. Paul, we were outside the covenants of Israel, without God, without hope, of all men most miserable. We were not plugged in until Jesus said, it is finished on Mount Calvary. Then we became heirs and joint heirs in the kingdom of God, and hallelujah for the cross. Romans 15:27, St. Paul teaches us to do so. For if the Gentiles, that would be us, have been partakers of the Jewish spiritual things, it is their duty also to minister to the Jewish people in material things. Jesus said in John 4:22, "For salvation is of the Jews." What do you mean by that? He meant if you take away the Jewish contribution, there wouldn't be a Christianity. You just take Jesus away and there wouldn't be a Christianity. The Jewish people have given to Christianity the Word of God. This is all written, not by the Southern Baptist Convention, but by Jewish people thousands of years ago who wrote it before we even knew it existed. The eternal truth, the light to our pathway, this is the bread of life. This is the two-edged sword with which we fight the prince of darkness and win. This is the basis of our hope. This is the promise of redemption that we have through the blood of Jesus Christ. I know what they're teaching your children in school. Those people have lost their way. This is the way. This is the truth. This is the light. Walk in it and you'll have eternal life. Are we our brother's keeper? Back to the story of Cain and Abel. The essence of the story is not outward, it's inward. It's not physical, it's spiritual. It's not of the body, it's of the soul. We know this by the description of God's response to the offerings of Cain and Abel in Genesis 4. The Bible says, "The Lord had respect unto Abel and his offering." First, the Lord had respect for Abel himself, and then he had respect for Abel's offering. That's very important for you to understand that. You can give a great deal, but if you're not right with God, it doesn't count until you give yourself to him. God's not impressed with that. What he wants is you. He didn't come to seek and to save Fort Knox. He came to seek and to save you and you and you and me. Shocking, isn't it, what this little verse has to say? And in the next verse, we're told, "But unto Cain and to his offers, God had no respect." God refused Cain, and then he refused his offering. The acceptance and the refusal of the Lord were based upon the spiritual attitude in the hearts of Cain and Abel. Like an exhibitor at the county fair, Cain brought a vegetable offering. Note to all vegetarians, this is not an attack on your lifestyle. In simple language, Cain presented his offering full of pride. The Bible says pride goeth before destruction and a haughty spirit before a fall. Are you a proud and an arrogant person? The Bible says God hates pride and he will take you down. Jesus paints the portrait of pride in Luke 18 with a Pharisee who's in the temple praying in a corner by himself. And he's looking out over the audience that's praying and he says, as he pounds his chest, "God, I thank you," quote, "God, I thank you that I'm not like other people, thieves, adulterers, or like this tax collector. I fast twice a week and I give a tenth of all that I own." This is arrogance. This is pride, which is the greatest sin in most cases. While it is difficult to recognize pride in ourselves, we have a gift for recognizing pride in other people. In the Old Testament, the Lord said to Ezekiel in chapter 3:17-19, "Son of man, I have made you a watchman for the house of Israel. Therefore, hear a word from my mouth and give them warning from me." God speaking to Israel, I want you to tell Israel this. When I say to the wicked, quote, "You shall surely die," and you, the righteous, give him no warning, nor speak to warn the wicked of his wicked way to save his life, that wicked man shall die in his iniquity, listen, but his blood will I require at your hand. Listen to that. Yet if you warn the wicked and he does not turn from his wicked way, he shall die in his iniquity, but you have delivered your soul. End of quote. The fact is, when God gives the righteous the opportunity to witness to the lost, and we do not do so, and that soul dies and goes to hell, God says, I'm going to require it at your hand. You are your brother's keeper. When someone comes to you and tells you they have a problem, don't try to roll out your Sigmund Freud degree. Listen to their problem, say, I know someone who can solve that. Let's talk to the Lord about it. Take their hand and start praying, and you watch heaven come down and help you and help that person solve that problem. When God gives the righteous the opportunity, you are your brother's keeper. That's not my opinion. That's God's opinion, given directly to the prophet Ezekiel for his generation and for ours. You say, Pastor, that's the Old Testament. Really, the Old Testament is the first covenant. When you say Old Testament, it sounds like something outdated, no longer usable. The Word of God starts at Genesis 1 and 1. The first covenant was given, and Matthew picks up the second covenant. So let's pick it up at the second covenant, where the responsibility for salvation of men is to all generations and to all people everywhere. Acts 20 and 26, Paul stands in the presence of the elders of Ephesus. Most of them are weeping because they know they're not going to see Paul again. And Paul says, wherefore I take you to record this day that I am pure from the blood of all men. Listen to that. Why is Paul free of blood guiltiness? Verse 27, for I have not shunned to declare unto you all the counsel of God. Paul had preached the gospel fully. He had preached it fervently. He had preached it without apology. There's a Bible verse that every pastor in America needs to hear and hear it often about the preaching of the Word of God. I am not ashamed of the gospel of Jesus Christ, for it is the power of God unto salvation. Quit telling America how to feel good and introduce them to the Son of God who can make them good. Paul was saying, if men are not saved, you can't lay it to my charge. Paul's statement clearly means that there is a heavy responsibility by which believers are chargeable before heaven of the spiritual warfare for all men. God will call us to accountability. Where is Abel thy brother? That's a call to accountability. Our hands are not free from blood until we have done our best to win that soul to the saving knowledge of Jesus Christ. The instruments of salvation are men, not angels, not God himself. Go ye into all the world and preach the gospel. The commission is given to us. There's no doctrine in the Bible clearer than that. Proverbs 11:30, he that winneth souls is wise. Say that with me. He that winneth souls is wise. There's not another verse in the Bible that implies we have an ounce of sense other than that one. It's all the gospel to all the world. And you, and you, and you, and those of you in the television audience who support this ministry or making that happen, you are the ones who have the inheritance of this, because without you, this assignment could not be done. And the Bible continues, says, teaching them to observe all things, whatever I have commanded, and lo, I am with you even to the ends of the earth. James, the brother of Jesus, writes in James 5, he which converts the sinner from the error of his ways shall save a soul from death, and he shall hide a multitude of sins. Point, we are to do our absolute best to introduce the person without Christ to the love of Christ. Not angels, but you. Not God himself, but we carry the message of salvation through the blood of Jesus. In Acts 10, the story of Cornelius and his household were the first Gentiles to be saved. Why was Cornelius chosen to be the first Gentile to receive the gospel? Acts 10:22 says that he was found of good report among the Jewish people. God looked down and said, there's a Gentile that's got his act together. He sent a vision to Peter, who was sleeping on the roof of Simon the Tanner, and sent Peter over to the house of Cornelius. And the house of Cornelius was saved and spirit-filled. Now the question is, why didn't the angel go to Cornelius and his house? Because it's the responsibility of the believer to carry the message of salvation. That's why. When St. Paul came to Christ, he was knocked down from his horse on the road to Damascus. And he said, Lord, what wilt thou have me to do? And then the scripture quotes the Lord in Acts 9:6, and it says, and the Lord said unto him, arise and go to the city, and it shall be told you what to do. It goes on to say they're having a prayer meeting on the street called Straight. You go in there, they've got good news for you. You're going to receive your sight. Now the question is, why didn't Christ tell him what to do right there to be saved? He had already knocked him off his horse, so he had his attention. The reason, it's the responsibility of the believer to carry the message of redemption to the lost. We are saved to save others. We are called to win others. We are elected as the instruments of salvation for lost men everywhere. The responsibility of salvation lies upon us. Intellectuals like to argue about the heathen being lost. That was especially a treat in graduate school. Well, you're a Christian. How do you answer the heathen that never hear the gospel? I said, Paul answered that in Romans 10:13-15. For whosoever calls on the name of the Lord shall be saved. How then shall they, the heathen, call on him, listen, whom they have not believed? And how shall they believe unless they have heard? And how shall they hear without a preacher? The word preacher means messenger. You follow that. There again is the message. God did not send angels to do it. It's our responsibility to do it. It's our responsibility. Am I my brother's keeper? God help us to be true to his holy word, we are. Well, Pastor, I don't have the gift of soul winning. The gift of soul winning is not a gift. You're just commanded to be a witness. When is the last time that you personally shared Jesus Christ with someone? When someone shares their problem with you, whatever it is, Jesus is the answer to that problem. Just take their hand and say, let's pray about it. Now we're through all the intellectual hoops of, well, I read this book by Dr. Superduck and he said you should do this. Well, I read this by agnostic so-and-so, and he says thus and so. Well, I've read the book of Living Water, and let me share some with you. Just take their hands and start praying, and I assure you, heaven will come down, and thoughts you've never thought will come to your brain. And answers you didn't think you had in you will pour out of your mouth. But until you give God the chance to use you, he will not force you. But the moment you volunteer to stand up and step up, God will do things through you you don't know is possible. That's God's desire for every person in this building. What would it be if every one of us here, in the course of a year, could turn someone to Christ? We'd have triple services here. But they don't have to come here. Jesus said, just get them to believe on me. Don't believe what you believe, but to believe on me. When we get to heaven, Jesus is going to be the answer. Can we give the Lord praise in the house? Can we stand? Pray this prayer with me, congregation, those of you watching. Heavenly Father.
1: Heavenly Father.
0: Make us messengers of your grace.
1: Make us messengers of your
0: that
1: grace.
0: People may know you.
1: That people may know
0: to
1: you.
0: To serve you.
1: To serve you.
0: To enjoy the grace.
1: To enjoy the grace.
0: The love and peace.
1: The love and peace.
0: Of God the Father.
1: Of God the Father.
0: Found through Jesus Christ.
1: Found through Jesus Christ.
0: Use me.
1: Use me.
0: I'm ready.
1: I'm ready.
0: Amen.
2: Welcome to Christian World News, everyone. I'm Wendy Griffith. Well, in recent years, China has tightened its grip on Hong Kong. During that time, dozens of human rights and religious freedom activists have been arrested. Tens of thousands have fled the city's authoritarian rule. And those who remain face increasing repression. George Thomas reports from Hong Kong on the escalating crackdown.
3: David is from mainland China. He moved to Hong Kong a decade ago to reach Mandarin-speaking Chinese with the gospel. He had a sense back then that political changes were coming to the city and wanted to be ready.
4: I arrived in Hong Kong 10 years ago and saw a big demand among the Mandarin-speaking community. There were very few churches that were reaching this group with the good news of Christ.
3: We are concealing David's identity because of the sensitive nature of his Christian work. The majority of churches in Hong Kong are in Cantonese, the language widely spoken in the city.
4: Since Mandarin is my mother tongue, I knew it would be more convenient to reach this group in our sole language.
3: A few years after his arrival, he started a small home group made up of people from the mainland. The fellowship grew as he shared the gospel with no restrictions or fear of reprisal from Hong Kong authorities. Then came the 2019 pro-democracy protests, which suddenly altered Hong Kong's political and religious landscape. In 1997, Beijing agreed to govern Hong Kong under the one country, two system principle, and it was supposed to last for 50 years. All that changed when China decided to intervene a lot sooner. In response to the anti-China protests here, Beijing imposed a sweeping national security law that gave it new powers to punish critics and silence dissenters.
5: We were promised one country, two systems. Now we are one country, one system. We are not as free as before.
3: Dozens of pro-democracy activists, lawyers, and journalists have been arrested since the law took effect.
6: You cannot think about living in Hong Kong anymore. You should think about yourself living in China.
3: Among those arrested, Jimmy Lai, a devout Catholic and defender of human rights and religious freedom. Imprisoned for protesting, Lai could face life behind bars on separate national security charges. Also targeted, Hong Kong's most prominent Catholic leader, Cardinal Joseph Zen, an outspoken critic of China's Communist Party.
4: For us Christians, following Jesus means going through all kinds of trials and difficulties.
3: The security law continues to force many citizens to flee the city.
7: As a result, thousands of teachers have left Hong Kong. Thousands of students have left Hong Kong. In our own church, we have had over 300 members that have left.
8: Jesus is the Savior of the world. He is the only legitimate Savior.
3: American Butch Tanner pastors one of the few English-speaking congregations here. He says Hong Kong went from an open city to a city of fear the moment China stepped in.
7: So a lot of people who are locals will say, you have an international passport. You can leave anytime. I don't, so I need to leave when I can.
3: Once a regional beacon of freedom and democracy, Hong Kong is once again a colonial city, with China's authoritarian president calling the shots, such as declaring Beijing's full control over Hong Kong.
9: In 2020, China's president picked his close ally

0: people have moved here from the mainland since Beijing took over.
1: We've never had this many Mandarin-speaking people in the city before. You can hear them walking around on the streets and subways. It's a great time to reach them.
0: Pastor Tanner says despite political and security uncertainties, Hong Kong churches are united like never before and will continue to share a message of hope.
2: There is nothing, George, that's going to happen that's going to stop the church. Nothing. And it doesn't really matter whether the legal system changes or the education system changes or anything else changes. God doesn't change. His message doesn't change. His church doesn't change.
0: George Thomas, CBN News, Hong Kong.

Hey y'all, we are back for a new series. It's so crazy. The last series, I was about 7 or 8 months pregnant, and here we are. My daughter's in the background. You might hear her, and she is 7 months old at the time of this filming. And it's just such a full circle moment. I'm so blessed to be doing this. You know, sometime around last year, I had an encounter and the Lord had shown me to do a series on marriage. Now, as you already know, this is called Before I Do, the Biblical Blueprint for Love and Marriage. I believe this is going to help so many people who have a desire for marriage to understand what marriage is really all about from a biblical perspective. And even those that are married, I believe there's going to be so much value in this for you. And so let's get on this journey. This is going to be a 7-part series, and I'm really excited about what God is going to do with it. And so here we are, part one. And part one is about what is marriage. So, and I really want to, part one, I really want to go into the text of this, like the teaching of this. And so, not too much of, you know, I like to add my stories here and there, but what is going to be more powerful for you is the word of God, because, you know, everyone is going to have different perspectives, different life experiences, but the word of God is our standard. And so, what is marriage? Here's the first thing. I would start off by saying what marriage is not, so we better understand what marriage is. Now, the first thing is marriage is not an event, right? I know when you are thinking about marriage, the first thing most people think about is their wedding. Their wedding is the first thing. Marriage is not an event. Marriage is not a wedding. You can have a glamorous wedding and a failed marriage. So you cannot make the marriage about the wedding, because here is the thing. You have your expectation of what you are, what you desire. And if you make the marriage about an event, what if you meet, you know, you meet the man you're going to marry and he's not in a place financially to cater to that? Now that becomes a place, an open door for the enemy to step in to cause resentment and bitterness. Right? You don't want to go in depth just because you want to have a successful wedding, but now a failed marriage. It doesn't work that way. If you both are in a place that you can have a beautiful wedding, an elaborate wedding, go for it, right? But marriage is not an event. So I want to start by, you know, encouraging you to go at your own pace. The wedding is an event, but marriage is a journey. And so whatever that could look like for you, keep an open mind. Don't just make it about what you desire, how you want to look, where you want the venue to be. There are women, you know, and some men who plan out their wedding ever before they meet their spouse, and it becomes an open door for the enemy to say, "Oh, I can use you. I can use this to keep you bound. I can use this to cause bitterness. I can use this to cause hate," right? Marriage is not an event. Number two, marriage is not a contract. Now, marriage can be defined in modern day as a legal institution recognized by the state, right? Your marriage certificate is acknowledged by the government as a legally binding contract. Now, I'm going to speak on this because, as a disclaimer, I am not against you having a marriage certificate. Right. I have a marriage certificate.

I believe that the certificates, they have international recognition. When the state recognizes your marriage, there are benefits for that, right? But many people are also afraid of getting married because of that, because you might hear some people feeling as though, oh, I'm getting married to the state. This is a contract. And the fear is the cost, the literal cost of divorce, because when the state is involved, and if the marriage doesn't work out and the couple gets divorced, especially wherever you might be watching this, in the US, for example, in California, for example, divorce can be expensive, depending on where you both are in your financial lives, right? But I'm sharing this to just lay a foundation that yes, the state can be involved and all of that, but that should not be a hindrance, because it's only a hindrance when you view marriage as a contract. But it should not be a hindrance. Yes, the state can be involved. You might not have a prenup or all these things, or you might have a prenup, whatever floats your boat. But it only becomes a problem if you're coming into the marriage seeing it as a contract. It's not a contract, right? A contract is a conditional agreement that is between two individuals. And here's the problem with it. Because the moment one party says, hey, you know, when something is conditional, that means I'm going into it with the idea that you have to meet my needs. You have to, you know, this is my expectation. This is what I desire. The moment you don't meet that need, I'm out. That's conditional. Contracts are conditional. I'm going into this with a perceived idea of what I want to get out from it. The moment I don't get that, I'm out. But marriage is not a contract, right? A contract mentality. My husband and I, we always have this. We talk about this open door analogy. If there's fire in the house, if the doors are open, right? My daughter's having a great time. Now, if there's fire in the house, if the doors are open, what's the first thing you're going to do? You're going to run. If the doors are open, you are going to run out the house. That would be your first natural instinct, is to run. But if there's fire in the house and the doors are locked, the windows are locked, your first instinct is to get the fire out. Your first instinct is to look in the house to see how you can get the fire under control, because there's no way out. Now, a contract mentality is the open door mentality. The doors are open. The moment there is something that, you know, I'm not comfortable with, I am out of this place. A covenant mentality is there's a fire in the house, the windows are shut, the doors are locked. We need to figure out how to get this fire under control. We need to handle this. That's a covenant mentality. So now, what is marriage? Marriage is a God-ordained institution. It is the oldest institution ordained by God. Now, let's read a scripture together. Genesis 2, 21 to 25, it says, "And the Lord God caused a deep sleep to fall on Adam, and he slept. And he took one of his ribs and closed up flesh in its place. Then the rib which the Lord God had taken from man, he made into a woman, and he brought her to the man. And Adam said, 'This is now bone of my bones and flesh of my flesh.'" Now, I want you to pay attention to when Adam says, "This is now." This is now. We're going to get back to that. "She shall be called woman, because she was taken out of man. Therefore, a man shall leave his father and mother and be joined to his wife." That's another key place. All along, Eve is called woman. But the moment the man leaves his father and mother and is joined to his wife, not just joined within proximity of space, but this is also a place of sexual intimacy. Now she goes from being called woman to wife, right? And we're going to talk about that. Now, "and they shall become one flesh," right? They shall become one flesh. It's a process to become one with your spouse. "And they were both naked, the man and his wife." Not just the man. Check this out. Not just the man and the woman. Now it's the man and his wife.
and they were not ashamed. Now, in the beginning, there were no certificates to, you know, bind the marriage, right? This was, it was always presented as that which is spiritual, right, before God, because the Lord, it is his institution. Now, due to the fallen state of man, certificates had to be introduced, because here's the beauty of what took place even with Adam. And as we look at what happens on the day you get married, whether it's a glamorous wedding, whether it's in a court, whatever it looks like, is there is a moment of declaration, right? A certificate acknowledges the day that you made this vow to your spouse. There is a moment where you are declaring that, just like Adam said, but look at this. He said, this is now bone of my bones and flesh of my flesh. It was a moment of declaring that as I'm looking at the woman, this is now my wife. This is now bone of my bone and flesh of my flesh. In the same way that I will not separate my bone from its bone or my flesh from its flesh, I will not separate from her. Now, what happens even with a certificate is you have a moment of declaration that on this day, I am making this vow and commitment to this person. And guess what? It was not just your family that heard it. It was not just the priest that heard it. God heard it, and he honors it. He honors that vow and that promise that you made to that individual. Now, you might be wondering, like, where was Eve's consent, right? But when you look at this scripture in Genesis 2, it gives us this blueprint of God's model, right? You see where Adam first acknowledges the man is the one, you know, asking the woman for her hand in marriage. There's a recognition that now this is bone of my bone, flesh of my flesh. There's a declaration of the moment he recognizes this is what it is. And then when it says, now he shall leave his father and mother, this is Adam and Eve. They didn't have a father or a mother. They're in the garden with God. But the Lord is giving us the blueprint, and he shall be joined to his wife, right? So it's now him embracing that this would be my new family. I'm not no longer, of course, you're going to have your father, your mother, and all of that beautiful, you know, connection with family, but he's embracing now my wife is going to be one with me. I'm not bringing them into this. My father and mother cannot be one with my wife. They're going to be her in-laws and it's going to be beautiful. But now I'm seeing that I have a new family that I am responsible to steward, right? This is a responsibility in my life that has to have priority. And it says, and he shall be joined to his wife. That joining has to happen with agreement. So the man acknowledges and the woman accepts, right? This is now bone of my bone, flesh of my flesh. And that is also the beauty, the reason, like I said earlier, why, you know, certificates and all these things have to be introduced is the fallen nature of man. If we don't have these things in place, then people will begin to cohabitate. And we'll talk about that very soon, but cohabitation is not marriage. Right. But in these times, there was such a purity in that declaration. This is before sin entered the world. So when Adam is making this declaration and they become one where sexual intimacy is also involved, boom, Eve goes from being called woman to wife. Right. Because it was such a purity of heart, and the Lord honors that. You see, wherever you get married, wherever you have a moment of declaration, whether it's in front of your family and friends, whether it's in front of a priest, it's in front of a judge, whatever, you know, that looks like, the moment you make a declaration, a vow, a commitment that I say yes to you, I'm saying I do before God and man. You have to recognize that God is watching and he honors that, because marriage was not your idea. Marriage is not our idea. Marriage is God's idea. So when we talk about marriage as a covenant, right, it is both conditional and unconditional. Now, as a covenant, it is a spiritual binding agreement,
right? When you look at marriage from a contract perspective, it's a natural legal binding agreement. But marriage as a covenant is spiritually binding because guess what? It's God's idea. It's not your idea. It's not my idea. It's God's idea. And whenever you make a vow, a commitment to a person in such a with such a weighty statement of your joining to them, you're saying, yes, I do to marry you. And the other person is in agreement and they're responding. God gets involved. Right. And so in that, it is conditional and unconditional. Now, unconditional in how God ordained it, how he ordained us to love our spouses. Conditional because there is a standard he calls us to abide to. There are terms that he has set in order for us to receive the blessings connected to marriage. Right. Now, before we go into that, you have to realize that marriage is not something that you just see what happens. Right. There are times where maybe, you know, pregnancy is involved and it's like, hey, a baby is coming. Let's just see what happens. Or, you know, maybe you've been dating for a couple of years and it's like, okay, we've been dating all this time. Let's just see what happens. You have to realize what marriage is. It's a covenant. And there is a standard that God requires how the man should treat the woman and how the woman should treat the man, right? And when that standard, when you abide by that standard, there are blessings that are that you receive. Now, first of all, this is not to condemn anyone who has been through a divorce. Right. I have people very close to me, people I love, people I admire that have been divorced. But you have to understand that in the mercy and in the goodness of God, in how he dealt with that situation does not change his standard. People should never be your standard, right? No matter what it is, especially when you're dealing with something that is a word from the Lord, that is something that is instituted by God. People are not your standard. God should always be your standard, right? That's why you always have to know how to separate when there is a case that is, you know, that is marked by God's mercy versus how he calls you to live. Two separate things. You both are two different individuals, right? So you cannot make a person your standard. So now let's look at Malachi 2, verse 10 to 14 as it relates to marriage as a covenant. Now the scripture says, have we not all one father? Has not one God created us? Why do we deal treacherously with one another by profaning the covenant of the fathers? Judah has dealt treacherously, and an abomination has been committed in Israel and in Jerusalem. For Judah has profaned the Lord's holy institution, which he loves. He has married the daughter of a foreign god. Look at that. They're talking about marriage, first of all, as the Lord's holy institution, which he loves. God is for marriage. God loves marriage. And in part two, we're going to go deeper into why. What is the purpose of marriage, right? And then it says, may the Lord God cut off from the tents of Jacob the man who does this, being awake and aware, yet who brings an offering to the Lord of hosts. And this is the second thing you do. You covered the altar of the Lord with tears, with weeping and crying, so he does not regard the offering anymore, nor receive it with goodwill from your hands. And check this out. Yet you say, for what reason? Because the Lord has been a witness between you and the wife of your youth, with whom you have dealt treacherously. Yet she is your companion. And then hear this part. And your wife by covenant. She is your wife. Yes, she is your companion, but she is also your wife by covenant. Now, earlier I talked about how
there is marriage is in as a covenant is conditional and unconditional, right? The conditions there is a way, and we're going to unpack this. First of all, understand this is a 7-part series, right? So you're going to flow with me in the rhythm. There's a lot that we have to unpack in this series as it relates to marriage. But when we talk about it is a covenant and there are terms connected to it, do you realize that biblically, for example, when a man deals treacherously, when a man is, treats his wife in a way that the Lord looks upon as wicked, do you know that he literally tells he says concerning such a person that your prayers will be hindered? You see the conditions. That as a husband, if you treat your wife in a way that causes her to be in bitterness, that causes her to cry out to God against you, that causes her to have sorrow because of you, the Lord literally says that your prayers would be hindered. He would not even hear it. Look at that. It's in 1 Peter 3:7. Right? And you can study that. But it literally says, husbands, likewise, dwell with them with understanding, giving honor to your wife as the weaker vessel. And we're going to talk about what being the weaker vessel really means. It's not what, some church culture has made it to be, right? As being heirs together of the grace of life, that your prayers may not be hindered. That if you dishonor her, it will be hindered, literally. So you see their terms. So marriage is not something you just go into to see what happens. Because if you go into just to see what happens and you start to mistreat one another, now with the man, for example, if you're just like, oh, let's see what happens. She got pregnant. Let's just see what happens. And you don't prepare yourself in the word of God to know what this is about, you would begin to think your wife is the reason doors are not opening for you. This is when people start looking as their partner, as the enemy to their breakthrough, the enemy to their blessing. Oh, I got married and everything it's almost, you start feeling like things just started closing on you. But the reality is you got married and you never let go of your selfish ways. You got married and you dishonored your wife. You got married. You took this person, you said, I do to this person. You were like, okay, let's become one. And you dishonored your wife. So where you had grace, it lifted. Because the Lord is now looking at you and says, wait, you dishonored her. You're dishonoring her. My ears are shut to you. She is not the problem. How you treat her is the enemy. The selfishness is the enemy. The pride, the ego is the enemy. And if you don't realize that, you begin to think your wife is the problem, right? So there are standards that God has set concerning marriage. Now, the Bible also said that it is a holy institution. Marriage, I will say this again because you have to understand this. Marriage is God's idea. Marriage is God's institution, right? It's not just because you got hype on emotions. When you make a commitment, when you make a vow, when you make a declaration, do you know that the Bible talks about that you will be judged for every empty word? You don't make vows just randomly. That's the difference between then and now. I mean now and then, rather. In the beginning, when Adam said, this is now bone of my bones and flesh of my flesh, he meant that thing. Even after Eve, ate the fruit, gave him some, and he had a moment of faith when he's like, the woman you gave me, he never asked to be separated from her. He made that commitment. He made that vow. God honored it. Today, that looks like
that moment of declaration. It's not that when you're engaged, because you're just kind of setting the tone. You're saying, this is what I want to do. I would love for us to, would you marry me? But that day when you make that declaration, you sign that document, and there is a date. That's why we have wedding anniversary or marriage anniversary, because there is a day. Just like Adam said, now this is bone of my bone. There is a now that you have in marriage. There is a now that I have concerning my husband and I. There is a day that we made vows to each other, and God honors it. But not only does he honor it, there are standards that he set in place concerning that, right? You have to understand that marriage is a covering. The context of a covenant is that a covenant is a covering. And I love it. Dr. Tony Evans has this example analogy when he talks about how marriage is like an umbrella that brings protection, right? It brings a covering. Now, what does this look like? 1 Corinthians 11:3 says, "But I would have you know that the head of every man is Christ, and the head of the woman is the man, and the head of Christ is God," right? What is this speaking to? A covering. It's speaking in the context of marriage, is speaking to a covering. The head of every woman is the man, is her husband, and the head of the husband is Christ, and the head of Christ is God. And what is it also speaking to? Order. We're going to talk more about this when we talk about who is a biblical husband, who is a biblical wife, to recognize the posture and who God has called us to be in the marriage, as a woman, as a man. It speaks to the order of God, and it speaks to the flow of covering. And you see, wherever there is order, there is a blessing. Wherever you align with the order of God, there is a blessing. There is a reward. Now, when you think about covering, here is something that is so key. Where there is a covering, there is expanded capacity. Because before you were married, right, as a single person, you are covered. God, the Lord is your covering, right? When you get married, there's a new covering. Your husband also is now your covering. And then the Christ is his covering. But whenever there is a new covering introduced, your capacity increases. This is the mystery of marriage that we're going to talk more into when we go into the purpose of marriage. Because when your capacity increases, it reveals the reason why it says that when a man finds a wife, he obtains favor from the Lord. Favor is the evidence of assignment. Favor is not just for the sake of favor. Favor opens doors, right? When there is favor on a person, then what would have been difficult becomes easy. When there is favor on a person, your name is being talked about in rooms that you have not even walked into. So when you step into marriage, it increases your capacity. There are new assignments that the Lord begins to give you because there is a new covering. And that covering means that there is something that it is tailored to do within your heart, within your mind, that allows God to increase your capacity. Right. And we're going to talk more on this when we really hit the purpose of marriage. I can't wait for part two. It is going to be, oh my gosh, but a covering, right? Now look at this. I don't know if you guys have heard about, this pastor, James Kowala, when he shared, and if you haven't, I'm going to put the link in the description, but he talks about his story, you know, coming out of witchcraft and, you know, now becoming a pastor. And one of the things he said is whenever, you know, the witches want to attack a person in ministry, when they want to attack someone who is doing some mighty things for the kingdom of God, if they are married, the first thing they strike is their marriage. And he literally says the reason is to attack the covering of the marriage, to attack that covering. So where there is a covering, there is expanded capacity, right?
Now, before we get into all that, because, you know, a lot of this is really when we get into the purpose of marriage, but what a covenant is not. Earlier, I talked about cohabitation. And this is so important because even when I was doing research, I realized that cohabitation, I mean, it is increasing while we're seeing, at the same time, while we're seeing marriages failing, right? And many people, and people have their different reasons. Some people will say like, hey, you know, we save on rent or whatever. But at the end of the day, when your mind is determined to do things the right way, you would find a way. Okay. If you're saving on rent, you could also have a different kind of roommate. You could get a roommate with, you know, somewhere else. But whatever the case might be, you have to understand that cohabitation is not marriage. It is convenient, but it is not marriage. And one of the key reasons is that there is no moment of declaration with cohabitation. You're just living together. You're just enjoying each other's company. You're shacking up, you know. It's an open door, literally, for the enemy. Because oftentimes, you know, even when sex is involved, it clouds your judgment. So now you could be cohabitating with someone who is literally just wasting your time. Right. And there are cases that it does get into marriage. But even when it does get into marriage, there are things that you have to really work out that may feel harder than if you were not cohabitating. Right. And so cohabitation, it is not marriage. I want to encourage anyone listening to this. If you are living with your boyfriend, your girlfriend, your fiance, you know, what have you, you can have the intention to marry that person, but do it right. Why you're putting yourself, you know, in a daily position for being tempted. And you need to see clearly. Before you get married, you need the fog cleared. You need to understand what you're really stepping into. It will save you time. It will save you time of arguments. It will save you so much. Do it right. Do it right. Maybe no one has told you. That's why you're just cohabitating. And let me be the voice to you to say, if you truly love this person, if you truly see a future with this person, do it right. Because when we get into part two, the purpose of marriage, there is a quote by Miles Monroe. He says, when the purpose of a thing is not known, abuse is inevitable. You need to get to a place where you both as individuals understand the purpose of marriage, because it would be healthier. It will save you time. Right. And when I talk about save you time, it will save you time of bickering, of unnecessary arguments, because you both were coming into it healthy. Now, in the scripture I shared, when the Lord talks about how, you know, they married, you know, a woman, a foreign God, and all these things. Now, if you are married to an unbeliever, that doesn't mean it's grounds for divorce, right? If you're already married, you might be watching this, you're already married. We're going to talk more about that, right? If you got married and the situation was not the best. Now, like I said, the primary reason that I'm having this series is to also help and educate young people, you know, old people, wherever you fall in the age group, that are looking to get married, and to help you to understand what marriage is so that you can redeem time. So that you don't fall into something and you're like, wait, what is this? How did I get here? I don't think it's for me, X, Y, and Z. No. And if you're married, I believe this is also going to bless you, because as we go into this even further, as we unpack this further, you're going to see areas where you will see, oh, maybe I need to tweak how I'm doing this here. Maybe I need to tweak this or tweak that. It's not about shame or guilt or, man, I wish I knew this before I got married. You're here now, right? And so wherever you are, jump right in and let's lay the foundation. Let's lay a biblical foundation that you can build your marriage on, or
you know, in some cases, whatever you built it on, if it's not God, that you can now invite him into that mix, right? And do it his way. So I'm excited for this. I'll see you next week for part two. As this was, this part one was really just to lay the foundation of what marriage is. Marriage is a covenant. It is not a it's not cohabitation. It's not an event. It's not a contract. It's a covenant. It's God's holy institution that he loves. It's God's idea, not our idea. And because it's his idea, we have to do it his way. I'll see you next week when we talk about the purpose of marriage.

even if you do not have a lamb, you might be in the perfect position to make sure you have intimacy with the Lamb who takes away the sins of the world. And can I tell you that sometimes it is our affluence that keeps us from having the Lamb of God in our grasp, intimacy and fellowship with Him like never before. Occurs to me that those of us who live particularly in this western part of the world where the presence of God has been so lavishly given to us, where on every street corner we see another church with a pastor that preaches the good news of Jesus Christ, where we can turn on Christian radio stations or go across town to the Christian bookstore, where we live as women in a day and age and generation where there have never been ever in history so many Bible study resources by women, for women. Could it be that we've grown so used to the blessing of the presence of God that when the train of God's glory falls, when God's presence comes and marks and permeates our presence, that we don't even recognize it anymore? That God has so blessed us that we're too blessed for our own good. That we don't see the fingerprints of God in our lives, that when there's even just a hint of disappointment or discouragement or frustration or irritation in our life, that we are blinded to the fact that even when things are dark, the light of God's presence can still be found if we'll just open up our eyes. May we never be desensitized to the presence of God. And if you have your Bibles and you want to look with me at a passage of scripture, I'll just read it to you that I want to point out today if you still, you know, actually use a Bible with paper pages like I do. Or your iPhone, your iPad, any manner of iNess is fine. In Luke chapter 2, there are a group of people who are about to be in the presence of God and they're not even going to recognize it. I will tell you, as you turn to Luke chapter 2, that the author Luke wrote this gospel and recorded these stories really to show us how to have an encounter with Jesus, to not miss him when his presence is near. And by the way, this is our goal as believers. This is the reason why he died on the cross of Calvary, so that we could not just know about him, but so that we can encounter him. We're not just supposed to read in the Old Testament about how he divided the Red Sea or caused the walls of Jericho to come tumbling down or met with a man named Moses in the form of a burning bush or showed up as the angel of the Lord in a wine press while a fearful, timid Gideon was beating out wine, threshing wheat rather, in that wine press. We're not just supposed to read about others that had an encounter with Jesus. We're not just supposed to see and applaud and experience the testimonies of other people. They're supposed to encourage us to realize that if regular folks like that can encounter him, so can we. And Luke comes along and he writes story after story in his gospel to show us that we can have an encounter with Jesus. These people that he is writing to and that he's writing about were in a time of national decay. There is chaos happening and swirling around them morally and socially, and you and I can relate to that because they were not just in a time of national decay, so are we. Our country is in a state of more social decay and decline than we've ever seen before, and the more God is marginalized and segmented to the periphery of society, the worse things are gonna get. The more he is completely ignored and disregarded, the more we're gonna see the influx of chaos and destruction. But today, I don't want y'all to worry about the White House. I wanna get to your house. I wanna talk about the destruction and the decay happening maybe underneath the roof of your own home. Luke is writing not just then, but now to people who need a savior. Folks who are waiting on a hero to show up and rescue them from the plight of their own circumstances. Luke was writing to them, but by the Holy Spirit, he is writing to us today. For any of you who are in a state of decline in some area of your life where we're seeing against the backdrop of darkness this need we have for the Savior to manifest himself, for us to not just know about him from afar, applauding him in the testimonies of other people, but if anybody wants to experience him themselves, then Luke is writing to you. And I want somebody to know this today, that sometimes
Sometimes your difficulties are less about the enemy being against you and more about God wanting to show you what it looks like when he is for you. Sometimes it's about him finally wanting his daughter's eyes to be open so that when he shows up, they're sensitive enough to see him. Luke chapter 2, verse 25 says, "And behold, there was a man in Jerusalem whose name was Simeon. This man was righteous and devout and looking for the consolation." He was looking for some hope, y'all. "Looking for the consolation of Israel, and the Holy Spirit was upon him. And it had been revealed to him by the Holy Spirit that he would not see death before he had seen the Lord's Christ. And he came in the Spirit into the temple. And when the parents brought in the child Jesus to carry out for him the custom of the law, he took Jesus, he went over to this couple, grabbed this 40-day-old child into his arms, and he blessed God and said, 'Now, Lord, you can let your servant depart in peace, because according to thy word, my eyes have seen your salvation. You have prepared your salvation in the presence of all the people, a light of revelation, the glory of thy people Israel.' And Mary and Joseph, they were amazed at the things that were being said about their son, Jesus Christ." Here on this occasion, Mary and Joseph have come into the temple for the purification ceremony. It was traditional, it was ceremonial, that about 40 days after a baby was born and the purification process had taken place, that the parents of a new baby would bring their baby into the temple to offer specific sacrifices, a burnt offering, a sin offering, and just to present their child to the Lord. Now, traditionally, when folks came into the temple, they would bring sacrifices. And if you look back into the book of Leviticus, the details of those sacrifices are given. They would need to have a pigeon for a particular sacrifice. They would need to have a lamb for another sacrifice. And there is a caveat. I'm just going to take a little rabbit trail for a second because I love that y'all like rabbit trails. There's a little caveat given in Leviticus chapter 12 that says that if someone is not wealthy enough, if they do not have the resources to actually purchase a lamb for this sacrifice, that they actually can just bring two pigeons. And I didn't read all the details here, but a few verses earlier than where we started in verse 25, it tells us that Mary and Joseph come into the temple with two pigeons or two turtle doves. They don't have a lamb, which indicates to us that they have expended so much of their resources that they are in a state of poverty, at least enough that they were not able to afford their own lamb. They've got two pigeons. It's all they had to bring on this occasion as they bring their new baby into the tabernacle to present him to the Lord. They've got these two pigeons, which means that when they walked into the temple, people would have looked at them and recognized them as a couple that was that had insufficient funds, as a couple that was lacking, as a poor couple. They would have been looked down upon. People would have marginalized them because they did not have the accoutrements of wealth that everybody else in the building had. So they did not have a lamb, and yet they have in their possession the lamb that takes away the sins of the world. Can I just say to anybody who is in the room and you felt like an outcast because you don't wear what everybody else wears. You can't afford to drive what everybody else drives. You don't have the resources to live in the neighborhood where everybody else lives. Listen, my friend, even if you do not have a lamb, you might be in the perfect position to make sure you have intimacy with the lamb who takes away the sins of the world. And can I tell you that sometimes it is our affluence that keeps us from having the Lamb of God in our grasp, intimacy and fellowship with him like never before. The people that I have met that have more of an integral, intimate, ongoing, fervent, passionate relationship with Jesus Christ, they are not the people sometimes that live in the mansion on the hill. It's the people in a hut, in a village with thatched roofs and dirt floors who have, in their desperation, had an encounter with Jesus Christ. And y'all, I have met people in third world countries who pray for us. Ooh, they pray for us. They feel bad for us. Because they say we pray anemic, self-centered prayers.
They listen to our prayers that are so focused on having more comfort than we already have. Where in their desperation, they have met with Jesus. They have seen him with their own eyes. They have been marked by the presence of God. They have watched God show up in so much splendor, and they want that for us. So sometimes when we can afford our own lamb, it pushes out the opportunity and the margin that should be reserved for the lamb. Comfortable people pray anemic prayers. It's desperation. It's insufficiency. It's lack. It's emptiness. When you find yourself in that state where, like Mary and Joseph, you don't have enough to buy your own lamb anymore, that might be the perfect setup for your encounter with the Lamb of God. And so they are coming into the temple with the lamb. He's in their arms. They walk in to the temple. Y'all, they're at church. There's a group of people, including religious leaders, Pharisees and Sadducees, that have all gathered around. Probably hundreds of people all carrying their sacrifices that have joined in on this occasion. And they've been waiting. All of these people have been waiting on the Messiah. They've been waiting for the kingdom of God to be at hand. They've been waiting on a king to ride in on a white horse and to redeem them from all that has been lost, all they've lost as a nation. They've been waiting for somebody to rescue them from the oppression of Rome. They have been looking for a hero. And the hero comes in, and they do not recognize him. They are at church, and they do not recognize the presence of God. The reason why is because he has come in a package that they do not prefer. He has come in a package that does not align with their expectations. And so because he does not look like what they wanted him to look like, about what they had in their own estimation prepared as the package that would be, in their estimation, the best package for the king to arrive, because their circumstance does not look like and he has not appeared the way that they preferred, they downplay the Messiah when he arrives. I want to submit to you that Jesus is there. In this difficult moment in your marriage, in this trying moment in your finances, in this struggle on your job, in this difficulty in this relationship, you're rubbing corners with your boss or your spouse, or this struggle you're having on your university campus or in your high school campus, this hard time that you are having, he is there. He just may have come in the package you don't prefer. And that oftentimes the fingerprints of God are not recognized, not because he's not there. It is just because the expectation we have set up about what he looks like and how he will speak and how he will move, the prayer request, the solution that he will bring doesn't align with the prayer request that we have prayed. We have boxed God into the way we want him to answer instead of believing that his ways are not our ways and his thoughts are not our thoughts. As high as the heavens are above the earth, that's how high his thoughts are above our own. And so we box God in when we say, Lord, answer my request in this particular way. Do you know that you limit, not God, but you limit, I limit our experience of God when we say, Lord, answer my request exactly this way. I have learned to pray. Here, Lord, is my request. You said that I can make it known. Here's how I would like to see you move in my circumstance. Thank you, Lord, that I can come boldly and make my request known. So I've made my request. But at the end of that prayer, I've learned to pray, Lord, do it or do something better. Because do you know there are categories of options that our brain doesn't even know are available and accessible to us? And if we limit God to what we can think and what we see as the way, we have not even considered the categories of opportunity that this divine, holy, almighty being has accessible to him. Y'all, he's not just thinking about you. He's thinking about your children and your grandchildren and your great-grandchildren and those that are to come, and how his kingdom purposes are going to be outworked in this generation.
And so on this occasion, the Messiah shows up and nobody recognizes him except, somebody say except. Except a guy named Simeon. He had been told and promised, just like we have, that he would see the manifest presence of God. He'd been told it. He'd been promised, just like we've been promised because of our relationship with God through Christ Jesus and the Holy Spirit indwelling us, that we will see the fingerprints of God working in our lives. This is called the manifest presence of God. It is unique to omnipresence. Omnipresence means that God is everywhere all at the same time. I'm so grateful for God's omnipresence, because God's omnipresence means that when I fly back to Dallas where I live, when my new friends that I just met from Uganda fly back to where they live, that when you all fly back to wherever it is you've come from, whether all over different areas of California or afar, it means that no matter where we go, he is as much with me as he is with you, because he is omnipresent. But if you're anything like me, you're grateful for his omnipresence, but you want more than that. You want the manifested presence of God. I'm talking about where you can look back over your circumstances and realize that his fingerprints were all throughout that thing. I'm talking about where you can see footprints in the sand as you actually recognize that God was walking beside you the whole way. I'm talking about what other people call coincidence encounters. You see the sovereign hand of God that was aligning your footsteps and setting you in the right place at the exact right time. The manifest presence of God. I wanted to know what made Simeon's eyes open to recognize what nobody else in this scenario did. I figured whatever opened up his eyes might open up our eyes as well. Are you ready? Three things that I want to point out to you. It says in verse 26 about Simeon, it says that it had been, actually verse 25, I want to start there. There was a man in Jerusalem whose name was Simeon. He was righteous, devout, looking for the consolation of Israel. We could spend a whole lot of time in those three, but here's where I want to harp. The Holy Spirit was upon him. The Holy Spirit was upon him. It says that he came into the temple, verse 27, in the Spirit. Verse 26 says, it had been revealed to him by the Holy Spirit. Look at the presence of the Holy Spirit permeating this text. Look at how the author has over and over and over again highlighted the work of the Holy Spirit in opening up Simeon's eyes to be able to recognize the manifested presence of God before him in the person of Jesus Christ. Luke, here he is just in the second chapter of this book. And by the way, just in these first two chapters, he has already alluded to the Spirit 10 times. The work of God's Spirit is so powerful and so needful to a fruitful experience in the life of the believer that even before the book of Acts, even before Pentecost, even before the Spirit has come, Luke points out the movement of the Spirit here in the life of Simeon. This shows you how important the Spirit's work is, how critical it is to making sure that your spiritual senses, your spiritual radar is heightened so that you can detect the presence of God. The Holy Spirit was upon him. Now, I want you to see the work of God's Spirit. This is just the first characteristic of Simeon, but I want to just take some time for just a few moments on it. The work of God's Spirit is so important. It deserves a little bit of our attention here. There are three ways that the Holy Spirit is described

0: fire or a dove. He is often symbolized by those things, but don't minimize him. That ain't who he is. The Holy Spirit is the third person of the Trinity. Not third because he is least in value, just third because he's the last to be revealed to us in the pages of Scripture. But all of the power, all of the glory, all of the authority, all of the grandeur of God the Father is in the person of the Holy Spirit. Which means, if you're a believer and the Holy Spirit lives in you, that means all of the grandeur and all of the greatness, all of the authority of God himself now lives on the inside of you. So if you are a believer, you have the Holy Spirit. You are not waiting on more of the Holy Spirit. All of the Holy Spirit you ever gonna get, you got the moment you got saved. Now, you do need to be filled by God's Spirit so that his influence in your life grows and grows, so that you operate under the gifting of the Spirit, so that you can live according to the fruit of the Spirit. That means living beyond your natural capacity. It means when your patience runs out, you can still have more patience with that person. It means when gentleness has long since left the building, you still find you got a little gentleness for that person. When self-discipline, I mean, you just don't know, have no more self-discipline in that area. We need the fruit of God's Spirit. So we need to be filled by the Spirit as we yield to him in obedience. We are filled, which means he influences us more. Our mind is renewed and transformed. We are sanctified into the image of Christ Jesus. So the Holy Spirit is in you. But Simeon, his relationship with the Spirit is not described in that way. It doesn't say that the Spirit was in him. It says that the Holy Spirit was on him. Which means there is a difference between the Spirit being in you and the Spirit resting on you. Listen to me. The gift of God's Spirit in you, oh, this brings tears to my eyes. The gift of God's Spirit in you, he will never leave you nor forsake you. There is nothing you can do to work yourself out of a relationship with the Holy Spirit, okay? But him being on you, you gotta live a life. I wanna live a life that is a magnet for the presence of God to rest on me. We can sit in this conference until we're blue in the face and applaud the truths of God and say amen to the truths of God. But if we leave this room and live in a way that is out of alignment with the truths of God, we will not have the Spirit resting on us. If you want the mark of God's presence on you, I'm talking about where other people can see you operating in your gift, moving about in the assignments that you have been given, where they can just see there's a unique favor on your life toward that particular task or that particular endeavor, where you are marked by something that gives you favor, that gives you his grace for a particular area of your life, then you must live. I must choose to live in a way that honors God so that God's presence can rest upon us. Because he will not force himself on you. He offers you this resting of his presence and his grace upon your life if you will choose to live in a way that does not disturb his presence, that does not keep him from being able to be near you, because you have chosen, here it is, to be holy. Listen to me. Are you listening? Y'all, we live in a day and age where we have become more interested in being impressive than being holy. Where we are more interested in making sure we have likes and friends and the applause of people more than just being flat out holy. By making sure that political correctness is not our main goal. That we're not after the applause of people, we're after the applause of heaven. You gotta choose to be ye holy. And so I implore you, sisters, by the mercies of God, to walk in a manner worthy of the calling by which you have been called. So the Spirit rested upon him. Let me just show you quickly. Verse 26 says that the Spirit revealed to him. So that means the Spirit not only rested upon him, the Spirit's revealed to him. Old preachers called this illumination. It's shining a spotlight. It's when you're sitting in church on a Sunday and your pastor opens up the Bible to preach and man, he just reads or she reads that first two verses that they're going to be preaching from and you sit straight up in your seat because you feel like it's all about you. Anybody know what I'm talking about? It's where you're trying to figure out how did the church bug my house? How did they know? That's the illumination of the Spirit. It's when the old truths of scripture leap up off the page. And for lack of a better word, it's when they grip you in your soul, where you see how that intersects with something you are personally facing today. That is the revelation of the Holy Spirit. This is what the Holy Spirit does. He reveals, he illumines, he shines a spotlight. Simeon was there that day because he had been promised by the revelation of God's Spirit. It wasn't just a random promise, it was his promise. Oh, you've had that happen over the course of these days that we've been gathered. You probably have had that happen where something that has been said, it wasn't just great to hear it, it gripped your soul. You knew it was an assignment for you. It was a conviction that you knew the Lord was gonna send you out of here with that assignment because the Holy Spirit revealed it to you. God's Spirit rests, he reveals, and then he ruled Simeon. Because it says in verse 27 that he came in the Spirit to the temple, meaning the Spirit told him on this day to go into the temple. And it says that he came into the Spirit, under the conviction of the Holy Spirit. When the Spirit said, go, Simeon said, yes, sir. He submitted to the leadership of the Holy Spirit. And he was in the right place at the right time to run right smack dab into the Messiah because he was submitted to the leadership of the Holy Spirit.
1: The more you focus on your difficulty, your hardship, or even your pain when you're suffering, the more you focus on it, what happens? The bigger it gets. Well, I've been going through this, and I've been going through that. And if your friends listen to you and say, oh, I'm so sorry, I feel so sorry for you, the more pity they give you, the bigger it gets, and the bigger it gets, the more you doubt God. And so the issue is focus. And I think, when I think of focus, I think of many instances in the Bible, but one of the primary ones is Daniel in the lion's den. And so the Bible says he slept with the lions all night. If he'd have been focused on lions, he wouldn't have been sleeping. He'd have been over in the corner somewhere, all crouching down, hoping that they wouldn't see him or something. And it brings me back to one of my most favorite illustrations when God just did something for me in one of the most difficult times of my life. It probably was one of up to the very top. And this lady came to see me, and she said, I want you to have lunch with me, and then I want to take you up to my apartment and show you something. Well, she was about 70-something, and I was 30-something, so I felt pretty safe. And so we ate lunch, and I went to see her, and I was going through a very difficult time at church. They were doing their best trying to get rid of me. And we walked in. She said, now, don't sit down. I want to show you something. Walked over and showed me this picture of Daniel in the lion's den. And she said, now, son, I want you to tell me what you see. So I said, well, and I can still remember looking at that picture. I see this line over here looking up and this one looking down and see the bones. And so I thought of everything this little lady could possibly have thought about. And I said, she said, well, do you see anything else? I said, no. She said, if you'll notice. And the picture had all these lines and Daniel had his hands behind him. He's looking at this ray of light. She said, what I want you to see is Daniel doesn't have his eyes on the lions, but on God. It was like God hugged me that day. Because from that moment on, all of my fears disappeared and all of my uncertainties and a lot of other things probably disappeared because she got my focus right. When you focus on the trouble and the heartache and the burden and the pain, it gets bigger and we feel less confident, less significant, and overwhelmed. Because remember this, Daniel was looking at omnipotence, who created the lions. He could shut the lion's mouth. He could kill every one of them in a second. He just let them hang around while Daniel went to sleep that night. And before he probably went to sleep, and when he woke up, he went up and looked up and just reminding of God that he was where he was because he had obeyed God and God delivered him. God always operates on the basis of principles, not on the basis of feelings and how we feel, and so on principles. For example, the simplest one is we reap what we sow more than we sow later than we sow. God always operates. He does never change that. And so, for example, one of those principles is obey God, leave all the consequences to Him. That means I'm going to do what He says. I'm going to let Him take care of the consequences. God always acts. For example, He says one of those principles is that God acts in behalf of those who wait for Him. And so, if I'm going to act on the basis of principle, then I know I'm going to be heading in the right direction, doing the right thing, because God operates on principles. And that's the reason you and I can learn how to relate to Him, because if I don't understand His ways, then I'm going to say, God, what are you up to? Well, He's just up to doing and being who He says He is. And so you could come up with most any problem, and I believe, give me a little time, and I could come up with a principle to say, if you'll obey this principle, watch what happens. Because God wants us to obey Him. And listen, leave the consequences to Him. Let me ask you a question. Is there any consequence of your obedience God can't handle? Right? None. He can handle every one of them. Well, if I obey Him and leave the consequences to Him, here's what happens. I'm going to be able to have peace and a sense of joy and confidence and assurance. It doesn't make any difference what's going on, because He's in control. And if I'm obeying Him, He's already taken care of it. Because, listen, the only thing that can happen in your life is what God allows. If you're a child of God, what He allows for a reason. I may not like it, and there have been lots of times I've told Him I didn't like it. And you know what He said? Nothing. Nothing. He just let me hammer away with it and deal with it until I finally said, God, I know You're right. I don't like this. I know You're right because that's what Your Word says. And even though I don't like it, I want You to have Your way no matter what. When you're living with guilt in your life, or you're living with sin in your life, you're going to have a very difficult time trusting God, because sin short circuits the power of God in a person's life. Somebody says, well, I have a need in my life. Well, think about this. Look at that need in the light of the presence of Jesus Christ, who's the same yesterday, today, and forever, who provides the needs for His children. If I'm living in the awareness of His presence and a need arises, I don't have to worry about it. I may not have an answer at the moment, but I know that He knows all about a need.
2: Next on In Touch, the awareness of God's presence.
1: Where is God in your life? You say, well, He's not in my life. Well, is that the way you want it? If you decide you don't want God in your life, He's not going to force Himself on you. But you don't know what you're missing. Or you may say, well, I'll tell you about God in my life. Sometimes I feel He's there and sometimes I don't. Sometimes I'm close to Him, sometimes I'm distant. Well, what's going on when you feel close to Him? Well, He's meeting your needs, and you're in church, you read the Scripture, and everything's sort of going your way. What is it that makes you feel He's distant? Is it because something's missing in your life? There's some need you don't feel like He's exactly working on to your best advantage? What makes you feel this distance from Almighty God when He says that He's everywhere, and He is? In other words, when you look up in the sky at night and you study a little bit of astronomy and you begin to see all the planets and how absolutely perfect their schedule is in relating to each other and all the fantastic things beyond our comprehension, there is a God, and He's in charge. and he's in control, and everything is going the way he wants it to go. Down here on earth, we just make all kind of messes of things. But those of us who trust him, we have an awareness of him that others do not have. Why do you want to live your life apart from a loving, sovereign God who knows all? He's omniscient, has all power, he's omnipotent, and he's omnipresent, which means that he is everywhere. But a better way to say that is that everywhere is in his presence. Somebody says, well, is God over yonder and back yonder and up yonder? Listen, no, all of that is in the presence of Almighty God. What an awesome God we have. And you don't want him in your life? He's a God of love and goodness and mercy. He sent his only begotten Son, Jesus, into the world that you and I might discover what true, genuine life is about, and that our sins can be forgiven, our name written in the Lamb's Book of Life, and we can, listen, we can be on our way to heaven when we die. In other words, when you look at what becomes yours when you become a Christian, why would you not want God in your life? Think about the sin in your life that's keeping you from wanting God in your life. Now, you compare that with the forgiveness of sin, peace, joy, love, goodness, mercy, kindness, your name written in the Lamb's Book of Life. You have this present helper with you constantly, night and day, 24 hours a day, every day of your life. What in the sinful world do you have that compares with that? And you and I both, we know that you don't have anything. Why not trust him as your personal Savior? Well, what I want to talk about in this message is our awareness of God. Now, he's here whether you're aware of him or not. He's there when you're at work, whether you're aware of him or not. In other words, your awareness of him doesn't determine where he is. In fact, the scripture says Jesus Christ is the same yesterday, today, and forever. He doesn't change. And the reason his location doesn't change is because all locations are in his presence. Why would you want to live without a loving Father who wants the best for you? So I want to talk about this matter of the awareness of his presence, not just his presence. We all know he's present, but the awareness of his presence. I want you to turn to the most familiar psalm you know, the 23rd Psalm. There's one phrase in that I want us to look at primarily. And so if you'll turn there for just a moment, the 23rd Psalm. And you remember that David penned this, and he was going through difficulty and all kind of hardship in his life many times before he ever became the king and even afterwards. So how many times have you read this? The Lord is my shepherd. I shall not want. He makes me to lie down in green pastures. He leads me beside quiet waters. He restores my soul. He guides me in the paths of righteousness for his name's sake. What an awesome God who's doing that. Then he says, even though I walk through the valley of the shadow of death, I will fear no evil. Why is that? For you are with me. Your rod and your staff, they comfort me. As far as I want to go. You are with me. And if you'll think about it, all through the scriptures, God uses that same phrase in a different way to different people. And I want us to think about this in the light of the fact that God works in the life of his servants. He provides their needs on the basis of his love and kindness toward us. And if you look at the scripture, it's evident from the scripture that our awareness of his presence is vital to whatever he wants to do in our life. So let's start with the Old Testament. For example, the Bible says that Enoch walked with God, and he was not because God took him. What a sense of awareness of God he had. And if you think about Noah, God told him to build an ark. And the one thing he said to him, he said, I'm going to be with you. Even in those times when he was persecuted for what he was doing because they didn't understand, I'm with you. And following Noah, let's just take Abraham, for example. He said to him, you get up and leave your family and go into a land that I'll show you. He didn't even tell them exactly where he was going at first. He said, but I'm going with you. I'll be with you. And if you'll remember when God spoke to Moses and he gave him that challenge to go down and talk to Pharaoh about letting the people go. And he said, I'm going with you. And on one occasion, I thought it was interesting, in the 33rd chapter, in the 15th verse, I believe, of Exodus, he said, we're going, but we're not going without you. Have you ever thought about that in your life? You've had things that you needed to do, but you certainly don't want to do without God. And then when God began to speak to Joshua, I want you to take over Moses' place, an absolutely impossible task. And he said, I'll be with you. And then when he talked to Gideon, for example, and Gideon said, well, Lord, my family is the lowest family in the whole city. And why are you asking me? And God said to him, here's what I want you to do, and I'll be with you. And if you recall when David was fighting Goliath, that he said to Goliath, he said, my God will deliver you into my hands. That sense of oneness. When he called Isaiah and Jeremiah prophesying in a very difficult time in the nation of Israel, he said to Isaiah, do not be afraid, I'm going to be with you. And the Jeremiah said, what's this? He said, I'm going with you. Then you slip through all the other prophets over to the New Testament. You remember what Jesus said to his apostles when he sent them out? He said, go into all the world and preach the gospel to every creature. He said, baptizing them in the name of the Father, the Son, the Holy Spirit, and lo, I'll be with you even to the end of this age. And you remember Jesus spent time talking to his disciples about the fact he was going to leave them, but he wasn't going to leave them as orphans, as he said. He said, I'll come back to you. And at Pentecost, the Lord came in a very special way to inhabit the life of every single believer, so that when you and I got saved, the Spirit of God, a person of the Trinity, inhabited our life at that very moment in order to enable you and me to live a godly life in an ungodly world. And I think about the Apostle Paul, for example, how many times he had to rely upon the presence of God in his life, and he was aware of that. In prison, one prison after the other, then he comes to the end of his life, and he says, I've fought a good fight, I've kept the course, and I'm coming to the end now. And there was this sense of somehow a sense of peace and awareness in his heart that he'd given his best, fought a good fight. I've kept the faith, finished up my course now. And so all of these people whom God used were people who were aware of the presence of God in their life, and God hasn't changed. In other words, Jesus Christ the same yesterday, today, and forever. When you trusted Jesus as your Savior, listen carefully, you had just as much of Jesus in your heart as did the Apostle Paul or any of those other apostles. And Jesus made an issue of this. He says, I'm going away, but I'm not going to leave you as orphans. He said, for example, I'm in the Father's in me, I in you. He went to all kinds of ways of encouraging them that even though he was going to be gone, he's still going to be with them. It was the awareness of his presence that he wanted them to understand. And remember this, Jesus Christ was the same yesterday, today, and forever. He hadn't changed. In other words, he hasn't changed locations or ways. Nothing about him has changed. And so as they had the Holy Spirit indwelling them, you and I have the Holy Spirit indwelling us. But you can live your life even as a believer and oftentimes not be aware of the presence of God in your life. And when I think about how Jesus worked and sending them out and how important that was, I want you to turn to the 14th chapter of John for a moment. And let's look at one verse here that seems to be, it would be almost impossible. But he said to him in the early part of the 14th chapter, do not let your heart be troubled. You believe in God, believe also in me. And then he's working with his apostles here, and he comes to this same chapter, 14th chapter, and he comes to this 12th verse. And listen to this amazing thing he said to them. Truly, truly, I say to you, he who believes in me, the works that I do, he will do also, and greater works than these he will do, because I go to the Father. What was he saying? I can use something greater than what he did. That doesn't even make sense. But what was he saying?
3: He wasn't saying the very nature of the work or the quality of the work, but he says, as a result, I'm leaving you, but I'm coming back to you in the Holy Spirit. And what I've done, you're going to do greater. So somebody said, that could be impossible. But let's just think about it. We don't see Jesus very much in large crowds speaking, except Sermon on the Mount, maybe a few other times. So usually it's individuals he's dealing with. But at Pentecost, Peter preached, and what happened? 3,000 people got saved. I don't know how big the crowd was, but 3,000 of them got saved. Everybody didn't get saved, but 3,000 did. So what did he mean when he said greater works than these? Well, that was a greater work when it came to speaking to a huge crowd, because that's what he said. He said, I'm going to send the Holy Spirit. He'll be in you, with you, and upon you. And that meant that the power of God would be upon his servants. Then, for example, if you'll think about it, and Jesus never traveled over 80 miles from home. He didn't leave Palestine. And now think about this. He's telling this group of his disciples, I want you to go into all the world and preach the gospel. I think if I'd have been out, I'd have said, wait a minute. Have you been in all the world? What do you know is out there? And so, of course, this is the Roman world of slavery, poverty, power, and all the rest. He said, I want you to go into all the world and preach the gospel. So what happened? He said, the works you do are going to be greater than what I've done. The Apostle Paul and those apostles went preaching the gospel. They spread that little New Testament church all over the Roman world. And so if you think about that, I mean, you couldn't even count the people and the impact. Look at the impact that the Apostle Paul had in starting all these churches and going back and discipling all these people and just multiplying Christians coming and going. What if you look at, if you look at Paul and look at Jesus. Paul just went everywhere. Jesus went 80 miles further as he went from home. Then you'll think about the few people comparatively that Jesus talked to and compared to who Paul talked to. No comparison. Now think about this. And today we have television, we have radio that can reach every country in the world. And when Jesus said, greater things than I've done, he says, they'll be greater. Now, watch this. He didn't say, you'll do them. But it's the Spirit of God within every single one of us who has the opportunity and the anointing of the Spirit upon each one of us. When the Spirit of God's there, he's there to equip you to do whatever he calls you to do. So we're not comparing ourselves with Jesus. That's not what this is all about. It's the fact that he promised them, what you're going to do as a result of what's going to happen when I come back to you in the power of the Holy Spirit, what's going to happen is going to amaze you. You've been amazed by what you've seen. Now, he resurrected the dead and all these things. He didn't say, now, you're going to resurrect the dead and you're going to do this, that, and the other. He said, greater works. What was the most important work Jesus came for? Not to raise the dead and to have miracles and healings and so forth, but to bring people to a saving knowledge of God through the shed blood of his cross. That's why he came. These other things are things that happened to validate his ministry. But he came to bring people to a saving knowledge of Christ, of himself. So watch this. Jesus is the same today. And we quote this verse. He's the same yesterday, today, and what? And forever. So the Jesus in you is the same Jesus that walked in Palestine hundreds of years ago. It's the same Jesus who said to his apostles, these works that I do, you'll do even greater. Did that single us out that we'll do this, that, and the other? No. But it meant his followers would do greater work because he was going to indwell them in the person of the Holy Spirit, the third person of the Trinity. And it's not like God the Father, God the Son, God the Holy Spirit, three persons, but rather God the Father, God the Son, God the Holy Spirit, one person. God in three persons, the Trinity. We sing that. So, we have the Spirit of God within us. And it doesn't make any difference what happens, where, when, how. The Spirit of God is living within us. What is the desire of God's heart? The desire of God's heart is that you and I would live. Listen to this. That we would live in awareness of his presence. It'll change your life. It makes all the difference in the world if you're living in the awareness of his presence. It doesn't mean that you live believing there is a God. That's not it. It's the awareness of His presence in your life. Every single believer is indwelt by the Spirit of God, and it says in Ephesians and other places that when you trusted Christ as your Savior, He sealed you. He sealed you forever as a child of God. And that seal is the presence of the Holy Spirit. So what I'd like to do is I'd like to help you identify the evidence of the awareness of His presence in our life. What's the evidence? Well, here's one of the, I'm going to give you 16 of them. Yep, that's right. Get ready. Because they're all important. There could be more, but this is the best one. Number one, He's continually in our thoughts, conscious or unconscious. He's continually in our thoughts. Let's take a mother who has a newborn baby, and the baby's about 3 days old. And she's going about her work and her household, doing what she does. But subconsciously, you know what? There's something in her that can hear that baby. In other words, she has this something inside of her, which is her subconscious that God gave all of us, that she's aware of that child. That he may be three rooms over. But all of us have a subconscious and a conscious, so that God makes it possible for you and I to go about whatever we do in life, openly speaking or whatever it might be. And at the same time, there is that Spirit of God in our subconscious that makes us aware of His presence. It's almost like a holy silence within us. But He's there. And so the issue is, are you aware of that? Are you aware of the Lord in your life consciously and subconsciously? Secondly, we are continually seeking His guidance. If I'm aware of His presence, I'm going to be continually seeking His guidance. We all make decisions every day. Many people make decisions totally oblivious to God. They don't even think about God. They say, well, I don't have to ask God about everything. Well, you may not ask God about whether you wear brown shoes or black, but all of us face decisions every day, whether it's on your job or whether it's in your family or whatever it might be. We face decisions. Now, let me ask you something. When a decision comes up, how do you make that decision? You say, well, I think I can handle this. Do you ask God and say, Lord, give me wisdom to handle this? In other words, watch this. Think about this. What area of your life is God not interested in? What area of your life God says, I have no interest in that? Are there any? None. Amen? He's interested in everything. Therefore, if He is, then I should be aware that He has a preference in my decisions. As we said, we're not talking about shoes and socks and stuff like that. We're talking about the decisions you and I make every day. If I'm aware of His presence in my life, I'm going to be aware that when I have a decision, and for example, you meet somebody and they'll tell you something, and the Spirit of God says to you, don't go there. That's the Spirit of God doing what? Giving you guidance in your life. And it's not that you don't have to say, oh God, please give me guidance at this point. No, because you are aware of His presence, He's ready to speak to give you guidance because that's His desire. Because He loves you absolutely unconditionally. Then there's another thing. We must view Him as our constant companion. That is, if I see Him as my constant companion, then I'm always aware of Him. In other words, if I'm aware of Him, I don't have to wonder anything about it. And I'll tell you something that happened to me many years ago, and the reason I don't know exactly the year, but I can tell you by this that I know. I used to drive when I first came to Atlanta, I used to drive a little white VW Bug, and I was on my way to church. And I'm driving my Bug, and it's like the Lord said to me, I made you for myself. I heard it that loud. Now, I didn't hear it in a voice. It was so loud to me that I almost turned to look. And I realized, God, you've spoken to my heart. He is willing to speak to you in areas of your life that you haven't even thought about, that He wants you to think about. He's ready to reveal himself to you in ways that no one else. Somebody could say, well, you were just thinking that. I wasn't even thinking about anything of the sort. If you and I are living in the awareness of his presence, remember, he's our companion. Would you say he's your companion? Amen?
4: Amen.
3: Then how often are you aware of his companionship? Well, most of you look like you're married or want to be, one of the two. So, let's say you're married. Are you aware of the companionship of your husband or wife? Yes, you are. You are sensitive to what goes on. If you were to think that you saw danger and somewhere, and you know that your wife is shopping there, instantly you'd be concerned. Why? Because there's a oneness between you, and you are aware of her or him all the time. What about your children? They go to school, and you are aware that they're in school, and no matter what you're doing around your house or at your job, you are aware of your children because you love them, and you want to be instantaneously told if something happens. Well, what about Jesus as a companion? Think about this. The most powerful force in the world is in the person of Jesus. He's omnipotent, omnipresent, omniscient, and all-loving. Can you tell me a better companion than that? Anybody? No, you can't. And you see, here's the reason people can go through difficulty and hardship and pain and sorrow, the loss of loved ones in their life, whatever the reason may be, and still just move on in life, do whatever God calls them to do. Why? Because while they lost a physical companion, the companion is still there. He's still there to guide them and to help them and to be the kind of companion they need. In other words, God knew what was going to happen in this world, and so he so framed it and to be our companion that we don't have to say now, oh, everything's over, what am I going to do? We're just going to look to our companion. Then, of course, we view everything in the light of his presence. If I view everything in the light of his presence, then what is that? That gives me a sense of safety. Whatever is going on, watch this, has to go on in the presence of God. Now, that's true of sin and of good deeds. Everything that goes on in the presence of God, because everywhere is in his presence. And you know, there are no secrets. There's nothing hidden from God. And so, whatever's going on in our life, think about it in this light. It's in light of his presence. In other words, everything, everywhere you are, everything we do is in the presence of Almighty God. Well, that's a wonderful thing for the simple reason we all need him. And sometimes you say, well, I don't believe in that God stuff because, you know, that would interfere with my lifestyle. It needs to be interfered with if you don't want God anywhere around. Then, of course, one of the evidences of our awareness is we have peace in the midst of storms. All kind of storms hit us. In other words, we all go through difficulties, trials, and storms in our life. And what happens? What keeps us and what takes us and what helps us and helps us to survive is what? I have God with me. When you and I go through some storm, remember that the first thing we ought to remember is, listen, I'm in this, but I'm in this with God. Jesus is with me in this. The Holy Spirit of God is going to guide me through this. Help me, comfort me, assure me, whatever needs to be done. And you know, once you begin to feel, sense the awareness of God, everything in life changes. Things can be difficult, hard, blinding, but if you're looking at that circumstance in the awareness of that the Lord is with you, let me ask you, what in this world is more powerful than God? Nothing. Who's more knowledgeable than God? He already sees their storms before they come. His power is already working to enable us to face them, whatever they might be. So the awareness of his presence is a very practical issue. Then, I think the awareness of His presence creates a hunger in our heart for the Word of God. This is why I say just about every Sunday, you ought to begin the day, every day, with the Word of God. It may be one verse or a whole chapter, whatever it might be. Because what does it do? Reading the Word of God does what? It ignites us to think about Him and to realize that He's going to be with us that day. And so, if a person doesn't read the Scripture, I can tell you exactly what happens. Their awareness of the presence of God in their life begins to diminish. It's the Word, which is the Word of God, which is the voice of God. It's the hand of God at work. And when you and I, we go through some situation and we come to a passage, and remember what He said to Joshua, be strong and of a good courage. Fear not, neither be thou dismayed, for the Lord your God is with you. How many times have you quoted that verse before? Probably all of us have at some time or the other. It's the Word of God that does what? That brings me back to the awareness that I have Him to help me through this, no matter what it might be. This is one of the reasons I say to you, just about every week, you ought to start every day with the Word of God. And to me personally, on your knees, not necessarily you'd have to read it on your knees, but there ought to be a sense of reverence. And if you are aware of His presence, you will reverence Him. And when you begin to read the Word of God, what does He do? He speaks because He has something to say. And you see, the only thing you may see, the only thing you may feel tomorrow morning is His awesome peace. Where'd that come from? It came from God. Or He may trigger your mind to think about something that He knows you're going to face during the day, and He's brought it to your mind. This is why if we live in the awareness of His presence, we don't have to worry about it. I just could forget this, and I could forget that, and this, that, and so forth. Living in His presence doesn't mean you'll have a perfect memory, but it does mean that God will assume responsibility for bringing to our mind and heart the things that we need to remember. Then, of course, we're going to have a joy in our heart. If you're living in, and you're living in the awareness of His presence, why? Think about this. You have an omnipotent, all-powerful God in the person of Jesus Christ, in the Holy Spirit, living on the inside of you. That should give me joy. You say, well, you know, it's Monday morning, it's cloudy, and this and that. Mm-mm-mm. What are you aware of? You're aware of the weather. Who's sitting in the seat beside you in the car if you're alone? The Lord's there. In other words, it's where we focus. What's our focus? Our focus should be upon Him. He's there. In other words, nobody else can follow you around like He can. There'll be times when your best friends are gone, and there'll be times when your family's not there, and it's just you by yourself. You are never alone. And He wants us to live in a way that we recognize the fact we're not alone. He's present with us. But am I aware of that presence? For example, you could be sick, and in your medicine cabinet is exactly what you need. And you look in the medicine cabinet and you find aspirin and a few things like that. If you're not aware of here's the cure right here, if you're not aware of it, you just pass right on by and stay sick. A lot of people are in trouble because they live their lives unaware of the presence of our Lord, of His willingness to help them. And sometimes, if you have an unforgiving spirit in your life towards somebody, and you say, well, you know what? I don't understand why God's not answering my prayer and why this and why that and so forth. And you get all tied up. And maybe you need to stop and ask the Lord, Lord, what are you trying to say to me? Maybe there's something you want to deal with me about. And all of us have to live with that tentacles out. Lord, I want to be sure I'm living in obedience to you in every single way. Awareness of His presence changes everything. And certainly there's going to be a joy in your heart. Then, of course, I think we are more conscious of the good things God sends us when we are aware of His presence in our life. You see, a lot of people are blessed every single day, never give God any credit. What does the Bible say? Every good and precious gift comes from the Father above. But if I'm not aware of His presence, I give somebody else a credit. Or I'll say, what's the next word? Look how I was. Look how lucky I was. Christians don't talk about luck. We talk about being blessed, the presence of God in our life. And that makes the difference. And I think when a person is aware of God, then we see these things as God being good to us. Amen? If He's good to you here, He'll be good to you there. That's the awesome presence of God. Then, of course, we feel a continuing dependence upon Him. In other words, when you're aware of Him, you feel dependence upon Him. For example, let's say you're coming down the street and all of a sudden somebody pulls right out in front of you. And you're doing about 40 miles an hour and they're doing, I don't know what they're doing. They didn't even look at the red light. And all of a sudden you see this other car right in front of you. What's your first thought? Well, y'all are in danger. What's your first response? What's that?
4: Jesus,
3: that's exactly right. Oh, Jesus, help me. Jesus, help me. You know why? Because we're living in the awareness of His presence. He wants us to be aware of Him at all times. We're dependent upon Him. Then, if we're aware of Him, I believe that prayer will be a priority in your life. That you just won't say some short prayer because you're in trouble, but you're talking to Him all the time. And I don't like to give myself as an example of some things, but I'm just telling you the way I see it. And that is, I'm walking through my house. A lot of times I'm talking to Him, Lord. I talk to Him out loud. It's not that He can't hear. It's just that, you know what? Sometimes I need to hear it. Sometimes I need to hear it, Lord. And once in a while I lose something. I say, Lord, now I know You know where that is. I don't remember where I put it. But I know that You know where it is, and it's amazing how finally it shows up. You know why? He's interested in every single aspect of our life. All right? Then we continue to have hope even when things look really hopeless. And listen, they may turn out to be hopeless as far as what we would change, but they're not hopeless now as of God. No child of God is hopeless. He is not only our hope, He's our power, our strength, He's our helper, He's our guide, He's our sustenance, He's our everything. But when people are aware and live in the awareness of His presence, when hopeless things come along that seem hopeless, they're not. Then, if I'm really aware of Him, what I'm going to do is I'm going to sift every decision through His will. Lord, what is Your will about this? What is Your will about that? All of us face things that sometimes people come up and ask us something, or they say, what would you do about thus and so? If somebody asks me a question, or if somebody comes to the line and says, I have a question. You know what? When somebody says that to me, you know what I instantaneously have to say quietly? Help me, Jesus. I don't mean to help me, Jesus, casual. I mean it. Lord, whatever that question is, give me the wisdom to give them a right answer, a godly answer, whatever it might be. Because I think if we live with the awareness of His presence, it doesn't make a difference what the decision is. We want to run it by Him. And somebody may make you a big offer, a good offer, or something that sounds fantastic. Run it by Him. In other words, every decision, we ought to sift it by Him. Because some things are good, and they're fine. Some things only look good, but they're not good. Some things look free, but they're not free. And so God is the one who keeps us from making mistakes. If I'm aware of His presence, when a need arises, I'm going to see that need in light of His presence. Somebody says, well, I have a need in my life. Well, think about this. I look at that need in the light of the presence of Jesus Christ, who's the same yesterday, today, and forever, who provides the needs for His children. If I'm living in the awareness of His presence and a need arises, I don't have to worry about it. I may not have an answer at the moment, but I know that He knows all about our needs. And if you'll think about it, He knows about our needs before we do. And because He does, He's already prepared to meet that need, whatever it might be. But I think a lot of people, think about this. A lot of people who are not aware of God don't pay much attention to Him. Here comes a need and they want to go borrow money. Or here comes a need and they want to beg and this, that, and the other and so forth. Instead of stopping to say, Lord, here's the need, Father. What do You want me to do about it? Many people are deeply in debt because instead of asking God to provide in whatever way He sees fit, they just go out and borrow the money. And so if you sift every decision and every need through the awareness of His presence, then what happens? Life becomes more peaceful because we're living in His presence, the presence of Almighty God. Now, if I don't understand who God is, if He's some distant somebody out yonder, that's a whole different story. Then our worship is more real and rewarding if I'm aware of His presence. You can come on a Sunday morning and not worship God at all. It's the awareness of His presence. But some of these songs we sing, for example, what happens? Everything in you just wants to fly out. Why? Because you're happy. You're aware of His presence. Well, that's the way God wants us to live our life. And He wants us to worship Him, aware of His presence, not just the things that are going on around us. And you think about this. There are people who come to church and go to churches every single Sunday with problems, heartaches, burdens, hopeless situations, and they go to church or come to church or listen to the television or listen to the radio, hoping they'll hear something that encourages their heart. And so when we live aware of His presence, God is going to give that hope wherever it's needed. Then, if I'm going to walk in obedience to God as a way of life, just think about it. If I'm going to walk in obedience to God as a way of life, which we all should do, I have to be aware of His presence. Listen carefully. You do not have to sin. I can tell some of you don't believe that. You remember people say, I'm just a sinner saved by grace. That's what some people say. I'm just a sinner saved by grace. Well, suppose you get up every morning and say that. You know what you're saying? You are programming your mind to sin against God. The right thing is, I'm a saint saved by the grace of God. I may falter, I may sin, but listen to this. Think about this. If we're walking in obedience to Him and that's the will of God, then when do I have to sin? You say, well, do you say you don't? I didn't say that. I'm just saying I don't have to sin. You don't have to sin. We just accept sin as just normal. Sin is a choice. If we're living in His awareness of His presence and love and goodness and mercy and kindness and all the other adjectives we could use, if we're living in the presence of that, why do you want to disobey God? Let me ask you a question. What does disobedience gain you? Oh, you may have an immediate gain, you think, but the longer you look at it, it'll turn absolutely rotten because it doesn't fit you. The more aware you are of Jesus Christ in your life, the less you will tolerate sin in your life because you know it doesn't fit you. It doesn't even feel good, no matter what it is. Listen, people can explain away sin. I hear the most crazy stories. People just say, well, you know, listen to this. Nobody's perfect. We all know nobody is. That's not information. You don't have to tell us that. Nobody's perfect. And God knows we're not perfect. But we shouldn't get up in the morning saying, I'm just a sinner saved by grace. No, I'm a saint walking in the presence of the Son of God in His strength and His power. If I stumble, if I falter today, He'll forgive me, and I keep walking in His presence. It's a decision we make. And the more aware I am, listen, the more aware I am of the holy presence of Jesus, the less I'm going to be tempted by anything. It's the lack of awareness that makes the difference. Then, of course, I just say one last thing. All of these contribute to what? If I'm aware of all of these things, I'm going to have a stronger, intimate relationship with Jesus. Now, every husband and wife, if you really love each other, you want to have a strong, intimate relationship. Now, people want to take the word intimacy and always make it sex. It has nothing to do with it. It has to do with relationship, how you feel towards someone, the way you see them as your husband or your wife. You cherish them. You love them. You adore them. You want the best for them. And so what happens, the more aware you are of him and of her, and the more you love them, the more aware you are. And the more intense your sensitivity to each other is. And what happens, it makes for a wonderful, joyful relationship. The Lord wants us to have that kind of relationship with him. Intense.

0: intensely in love with Him, aware of His presence, no matter what's going on in life. So if you're one of those persons who said in the very beginning, God is not in my life, do you realize what you're missing? What you're going to miss is the gift of eternal life. What you're going to miss is heaven. What you're going to miss is all the joy and the wonderful things that God provides. You say, well, I look around, I don't see much joy. It depends on where you look. There are difficult times. These are very difficult times. But what I want you to see is that Jesus, in your life, when you become aware of His presence in your life, He changes your viewpoint. Because you begin to see everything in light of His presence, that means we're safe. Somehow, He'll work the things out according to His great will. If you've never trusted Him as your Savior, you're living a fool's life. I know you don't like that. That's the truth. You will reap what you sow, more than you sow, later than you sow. If you sow a life without God, a life that absolutely denies Jesus in your life, and you sow a life of worldliness and wickedness and all kinds of moral immoralities, then you're going to get what that brings. When you trust Jesus as your Savior and give your life to Him to live a godly life, you get what that brings, and that is awesome. Father, we're grateful to You for Your goodness toward us. We know that there's so much to learn. And yet, it sort of really boils down, Lord, to our relationship to You. And I pray the Spirit of God will seal this message in the heart of every believer. And every lost person who hears it will recognize, I'm missing something in life. I don't have all that in my life. And help them to see there'll come a time when they wish with all their heart that they knew You as their personal Savior. And that is our prayer for them today in Jesus' name. Amen.
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0: Listen, you will never reach the maximum of your potential. You'll never be as happy as you could be. You'll never have a sense of satisfaction and contentment and fulfillment that you could have until you find out what God is up to in your life, what He had in mind, and employ your life in service to Him in some fashion. And so, feeling inadequate, we all feel inadequate about things at times and feel inadequate about whatever we're doing for the Lord. That's not a legitimate reason for not doing it. Second reason people give or feel is they say, well, you know, I feel so guilty that I've not been what I should have been, and I should have done this and I shouldn't have done that.

0: Failure. Everybody fails at everything that they do well at. Who has ever started out perfect at anything, and who does anything perfectly? Everybody makes mistakes. Everyone fumbles at times in life, but so what? Waiting to be perfect is no excuse. Well, I'm afraid I'll fail. I'm afraid of criticism. Everybody's going to be criticized about something, so forget it and just relax. Failure of being fearful of criticism is not an excuse for not serving the Lord. And so people say, well, you know, I would but this and but that and but the other. The truth is our priorities get out of order. If you think about 7 days a week, 24 hours a day, who gave you and me the gift of life but Almighty God? The same God who gives us 24 hours a day and good health and strength and an occupation to make enough money to make a living. This same God says, let each of you, specially gifted, employ your gift in serving one another. That is not a suggestion. It is not a possibility. It is a command of God. Gifted and talented by God, we're to give ourselves away to one another in service to Him. And so, when you think about all the excuses and the reasons, the truth is we don't have any. The problem is that some people just pure lazy. They just don't want to do any more than they have to do, any more than is required of them. They won't learn any more than is required of them. They're just going to drift through life and wonder why things don't do better. And they're the kind of people most of the time who are always wanting somebody to do something and to give them something. The truth is, he says, we are each one to employ, put to work, put to service those gifts and those talents that God has given us. It isn't a matter of choice. It is a command of God. And he says, for example, back over in Ephesians chapter 2, he says, we are his workmanship created in Christ Jesus. Created in Christ Jesus under good works, which he prepared beforehand that we should walk in them. So you can go all through the scriptures and find command after command that you and I to discover what we are. See, the truth is what we need to do is discover who are we. If you never know what your talents and gifts are, you never know what your spiritual abilities are, you'll never discover what you're like. Who is this person in this flesh? How gifted are you? How talented are you? What could you do? What do you have the capacity to do? What are you able to do if you really chose to put it to work? Well, he says we're responsible, and all of these excuses, the truth is, as I said oftentimes, it's just pure laziness. We don't want to do any more than we have to do. But remember who we are serving. We're talking about Jesus. We're talking about God the Father. And so the truth is, we arrange our time the way we want to. And so we fill it up with so many things. The person says, well, you know, I just don't have time to sing or to teach or don't have time to usher or to work in the parking lot. I just don't have time to serve God. I've got so many other things to do. You mean to tell me you'll tell Almighty God that He said, employ your gifts in serving Him? I don't have time to do what you told me to do. You must have made a mistake. Must have made a mistake. So we're saying you made a mistake because you've given me so many other things to do that I don't have time to serve you. I don't have time to do what you've called me to do. And therefore, I'm going to just do what I have to do and let somebody else serve you. There's not a single verse in the scripture that says, let somebody else do it. There are areas and avenues of service for every single child of God, or he would never have said, discover what your spiritual gift is and employ it in serving one another. That is a command of God. And we'll get to it in just a moment. He says, you and I are going to stand before him one of these days and give an account for those gifts and those talents that we have. What did we do with them? How did we employ them? We're responsible to God. And so he says, each one has received a gift. And secondly, he's received it for a specific service. The man and the woman is gifted and talented for God in order, he says, to serve one another. Now, the problem is we get mixed up on these two ideas. For example, all of our talents and abilities and our gifts have their origin in heaven with God. So he sends them, as we would say, into this life, into your life and mine, uniquely tailored to fit you and me. Now, we will either be channels or terminals. Now, terminal is where something stops. That's where it ends. If it's sent from somewhere else, it terminates here. God didn't give you and me anything in order for us to be terminals, but channels into our life, a part of our life into someone else's life.
1: 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This program is made possible by the grace of God and your faithful prayers and gifts.

0: Do you feel loved by anybody? Somebody? Maybe somebody that you can name, that you know in your heart that you're loved by them? Or maybe you feel like you're not loved by anybody. Why would you feel that way about yourself? Do you believe God loves you? Do you feel His love for you? Or do you find yourself in a love wilderness? You're not too sure what's going on with that part of your life. Well, it's a very important part of your life. And when I look at the scriptures and see how many times love is mentioned, for example, in the Old Testament, 250 times, in the New Testament, 234 times, and it's interesting that John, who wrote the gospel and three epistles, just what he wrote alone, he, in those few chapters, 72 times, John talked about love. Must be important. And of course, you've heard this verse for years. For God so loved the world that He gave His only begotten Son, that whoever believes in Him would not perish but have everlasting life. But you see, probably you've put that out there in generalities. God so loved the world, you never thought about yourself. Do you feel that God loves you? Are there some reasons you could say, well, I know God loves me for this reason, that or the other? Or you just find yourself wondering about that, going about your daily life, not feeling loved by anybody. And for some people, you don't have anybody that you could put your finger on to say, I love that person. If love is missing in your life, a vital part of your life is missing, because it is an essential part of every person's life. In 1 John, this fourth chapter, and if you would like to turn to that, the fourth chapter of 1 John, beginning in verse 7, listen to what he says. He says, Beloved, let us love one another. For love is from God. That's the source. And everyone who loves is born of God and knows God. So that helps us to understand whether we know God or not. The one who does not love does not know God. For God is love. By this the love of God was manifested in us, that God has sent His only begotten Son into the world so that we might live through Him. In this is love, not that we loved God, but that He loved us and sent His Son to be a sacrifice for our sins. Beloved, if God so loved us, we ought also to love one another. So I'm going to title this message, Love Lessons. Maybe you know how to love, maybe you don't. But I trust that you'll listen carefully, and somewhere in here, you'll see yourself. You'll find yourself. You'll feel yourself. You know that you've been identified. Because God loves you. He wants you to know what love is about, and surely He wants you to love Him. So I ask you this question. At this moment, do you feel loved, really loved by anyone? And do you love someone that you can put your finger on, that you can name, yes, I know that I love that person? So what I'd like for you to do is to follow along and see where you are in your ability, your capacity to love and to be loved. And the first thing I would say is this, love is more than an emotion. Many people think, well, love is just an emotion. No, it's more than an emotion. It's a commitment to another person. So I would ask you the question, are you committed to somebody? Can somebody rely upon you, trust in you? Do you have a loving relationship with anybody? Because love is a commitment, not just an emotion. Love also can discern true love in others, like a radar. In other words, when you love somebody, you can discern that love in your life. You can discern in somebody else's life. You sort of know when somebody loves you or don't. And they may say that I love you, and they may say I cherish you and so forth. But deep down inside, you may have a different feeling. So when I think about that, I think about what has God given us? He's given us sort of a radar. We know when we are genuinely being loved. It could be we are being bought off. We are being convinced. But the truth is, do you know whether you're loved or not? And then, of course, let me say that love's not free. God's love for us is free from Him, but all other love is not free. Love demands something of us. The very nature of love demands something of us, requires something of us. You can't live in a capsule and be loving towards someone else. And I think many people think they love someone. And if they should answer your question, well, who do you love? Some people would have to say, well, and they clear that throat and bring up another subject or two and say, well, I'm sure I love so-and-so, but, you know, I'm not quite sure. So let me ask you this. Do you feel loved? Listen to that question. Do you feel loved? Does your emotional suit fit you perfectly, that you feel wonderfully loved? And I would ask this, are you going through the rest of your life feeling unloved? If you do, you'll have missed what life's all about. You'll have missed what love's all about. And love starts in Genesis 1:1. God's creation was an act of love. It goes all through the rest of the books of the Bible, all 66 books, and ends up in the Revelation, God's still loving. And that same God wants you and me to know how to love each other, to love Him. So I ask you the question, can you name somebody that you really and truly love? If you can't, you're missing something, and you're causing them to miss something in your life. God didn't create us to live without love. Think about this. Love looks beyond the flesh. In other words, sometimes people say, well, I love him, I love her, and they're thinking about the body maybe. But love looks beyond the flesh. It looks at the heart. It looks at the spirit. You sense something in the other person. You connect with them. There's an emotional relationship, a mental relationship, a thinking relationship. Love encompasses all of that. Number four, feeling loved. When a person feels love, it enables us to feel complete. And I want you to listen to this carefully. There are three characteristics here that are very important. When a person really and truly feels love, it enables them to have three other emotions that are very important. And the first one is you feel complete. Think about it for a moment. If you feel really loved by somebody, there's a completion emotionally in that. So it makes you feel complete. It also makes you feel competent, capable. That is, love traverses every single part of your body, your mind, your will, your emotion. It enables you not only to feel like you're complete, you feel competent. It gives you that surge to think, I can do this. I'll be able to manage this. I can walk through this. And thirdly, it enables you to feel worthy. And those three words are very important. To feel complete, to feel competent, to feel worthy. No longer struggling to prove anything. And when I think about that, I think about how generous and unselfish love is. Love is generous. Love is unselfish. Love's not about me. Me, myself, and I. And if you'll think about it for just a moment, think about the conversations you have with people. How often it's I and me, myself. And when you get into a conversation with someone whose favorite word is me, myself, and I, then you probably need to be very serious in the way you listen to what they say, because more than likely, they're going to end up wanting something from you. Love is always thinking about the other person. What's best for them? And I don't know of any more beautiful relationship than two people who fall in love with each other, genuinely love each other for who each other is, not because of what they want from one another, but because they want to give themselves to each other in the right way, in a godly way, in a holy way. And so when I think about how generous and unselfish it is, and I think about love, for example, is more fulfilled because it's giving to someone. And you ask yourself this question, to be honest. What pleases you most? What makes you the happiest? What do you get the most gratification out of is when somebody gives you something you want, or maybe you didn't particularly ask for it, but there it is, a nice gift. Or are you more satisfied by the fact that you were able to give somebody else something? What satisfies you the most? What's the most fulfilling? Is it receiving or giving?
1: Giving.
0: Well, I got two people said that. The truth is, listen, when love is at the core of your heart, you love giving to somebody, especially if they have a need, and especially if you can surprise them, and especially if they have been longing for a certain thing a long period of time, and God has made it possible you to meet a need in their life. You see, we never think about the will of God in giving or asking. We just give or we just ask. But before you give somebody else something, you should ask, Lord, is this the proper thing to give? Is this the right way to give? Is this the right thing to give somebody? You don't give to get paid back. Love, and I think about this, love does not give in order to receive. Love just gives because it's love. And then, of course, love is forgiving. Some people live their whole life with anger, bitterness, resentfulness, and jealousy in their heart. Maybe they were wronged as a child. Maybe their parents wronged them, whatever it might be. And every once in a while, I meet somebody who has lived a lot of years in their life and carried with them the whole time this weighty burden of unforgiveness. Watch this carefully, because unforgiveness chokes the spirit of a person. You must always forgive. You say, but you don't know what they've done to me. And let me ask you this. What about the cross? What did he do for you? Has anybody else ever done that for you? No. Jesus died that you and I may be forgiven of our sins, our errors, and our wrongs. He loved us enough and loves us enough to forgive no matter what. And so, love is forgiven, doesn't hold grudges, and likewise, love desires to express itself. And when you think about that, think about Christmas, for example. What do you give at Christmas? And let me ask you this question. I believe there was a time probably, watch this carefully, when we didn't have much in this country. We were sort of an agricultural nation. And so we weren't rich, and people didn't have too much, very much, and so they gave, and it cost them to give for what they did give, and so they had to sacrifice a little bit in order to give. And when a person genuinely gives out of love, they don't consider it a sacrifice. Watch this. Love is like this well inside of you that's either all chubbed up and doesn't flow, or it becomes like a spring. It just keeps on flowing and keeps on flowing. If you love somebody, you're like an emotional spring. That is, there's something that flows from you that you can't really express. And watch this. You know what? You don't have to. I think about, used to a long time ago, I saw the, it used to be wells that you had to draw water from. And you put the bucket down and fill it up and you draw it all the way up and there it is. That's the way some people's emotions are. They have to work at getting up. And then you can go down to the spring that's an ever-flowing fresh water. It's always there. It's always flowing. All you have to do is dip it and drink. Love is willing to sacrifice. Love is willing to pay the price when necessary, in order to have the kind of love relationship that you want. Love is a happy emotion. think the happiest people are people who know how to love. You can have everything in the world money can buy. If you don't know how to love, you're a pauper. If you don't know how to love and to be loved, there isn't anything else in the world that can take the place of genuine love. And so the truth is, you're in need. And many people think their need's physical. That's not their need. They think their need's financial. That's not their need. If they learn to love, here's what would happen. Watch this. Mark it down. When you learn to love, it's amazing how God changes the direction of the flow in your life. And it's not always one way. It's both ways. But also, there's a flow towards you simply because you've learned to love. And when the love of God flows in you and through you to others, that's going to be love. You're going to feel love. You're going to experience love. You're going to begin to experience life at its best. Until you learn to love someone genuinely, purposely, with all of your heart, sincerely and purely. Once you learn that, you're going to discover what life can really be like. And when two people have that kind of love, you don't have to have a big house and a big car. You don't have to have a big financial amount of money in the bank, whatever. You know what? When two people love each other, it's amazing how happy and satisfied and contented they are. Because that's God's love. That's the way He meant for it to be. God never meant for marriages to be based on money, but true, genuine love. And the relationship between children and their parents, true, genuine love. Not show them off, but love them. Then I think about true love really enjoys seeing somebody else happy. And I think my mom taught me that a long, long time ago. When I knew that she sacrificed for me, genuinely sacrificed, and never even thought about it. She was just doing what mothers do for their sons. She loved me. She taught me what true, genuine love is like. And I would ask you, are you happy seeing somebody else happy, enjoying their love? Does that make you happy? Would you say that you are excited about seeing somebody else who's in love? Because the truth is this, love always asks this question, what's best for the other person? If you and I would begin to operate on that basis, what's best for him? What's best for her? What's best for them? Here's what would happen. You would be happier. The other person would be happier. And watch this. When love is genuinely expressed, you may love a person. But when you genuinely love a person, something happens to them. And you know what? They begin to love somebody. And before long, all these people are loving each other that started with some one person. I think about big families. What an opportunity they have to experience love with each other. Love is fulfilling and enables us to feel complete. And God made us to feel that way. We shouldn't always be longing for something or feeling something empty. And I think if you talk to most people, not everybody, but most people, you got in a good conversation with them. Watch this carefully. Before the conversation's over, they're going to mention something to you that indicates they have a need. And many people are willing to carry on conversations with you if they think you'll meet their need. But many people are needy and don't realize they are because they've never been loved. They've never felt loved. They grew up in a family that their parents didn't love them or the father or the mother didn't. And I think how dangerous it is, watch this carefully, how dangerous it is for a girl to grow up in a home and not have received her father's love. Tragic. Tragic. And I have seen it and watched it over and over and over and over again. When a young lady does not grow up in a home where her father genuinely loves her, she begins the journey of life looking for love. And then when nobody teaches her the difference between lust and love, before long, in her honest, sincere desire to be loved, she gives herself away thinking this is the way to get loved, and only the fulfillment of a few moments. And then comes tomorrow. And I would say to dads, your first responsibility in life, once you have a daughter, is to love that gal every day of her life. And let her know that no matter what happens, you can count on your father to be here. You can count on my love for you. Absolutely essential. Because love always asks the question, what's best for the other person? Love is fulfilling, enables us to complete God's will and purpose and plan for our life. And then love hurts when somebody else hurts. When you genuinely love, and there's love in your heart, and you see someone else hurting, the natural result of a person who knows how to love is to reach out some way. It may be a distant, you can only pray for them. But if at all possible, you want to do something for them. It's like a person with a gift of mercy. And you can have all the seven major gifts together, but when there's a person hurting, the person with the gift of mercy is the first one there. That's just the way God made us. And so when you see someone hurt, how do you feel? Watch this. Sometimes when somebody's hurting and it's a tough situation, if you don't have love, you want to walk away. Now, the reason you walk away is not because you don't particularly care. You can't handle it. Because you don't know how to express love. You may be frustrated and you'd like to express love. You don't know how. So the best thing you can do is escape, walk away. Which is an indication that a person has never learned how to love. You hurt when other people hurt. Willing to sacrifice when necessary. Because watch this. Listen carefully. Love does not keep accounts. I did this for you. I expect you to do that for me. That is not love. I've done this and this and this for you, and you've done none of that for me. That's not love. Doesn't keep counts. Doesn't keep records. And think about this, for example, at Christmas. Here's a good example. Christmas time, what do? You get your Christmas list going. And here's one of the questions you ask. You can't deny it. What did they give me last year? And who do I need to give to so they won't get their feelings hurt? And is it not true we make lists, and oftentimes those lists are governed by the fact that somebody gave us something. Maybe you can't remember what it was, but they gave you something, and so you make a list because you want to not give them back, pay them back. Love is not in the business of paying and receiving. Love is in the business of giving with not any real expectation of return. Sometimes love is very painful. You can love somebody who doesn't love you, and it's very painful. You do one of two things. You keep on loving them and forgiving them and loving them and forgiving them and loving and forgiving them. And you may have to do that a long time in your life. You may do it the rest of your life and the person never love you. But you know how to love. The person who loves wins. They win. And because it hurts, people want to give up and quit. Sometimes love is very painful because the way we get treated, for example, in return. And really and truly, love doesn't require anything in return. If I love you, watch this carefully. If I love you, I'm not going to say because, if, when, where, and a whole lot of other words. If I love you, I just love you because you're you. Think about this. Jesus loves you for no reason in you. He just loves you. Now, here's what we do. We have a difficult time with this love business because it's like I want to pay back. In other words, if you really love me and I feel that love, my first response, humanly, would be, well, what can I do for them? And you know what? When somebody says, you can't do anything for me. You can't do anything for me. God knows exactly how to love us. The issue is how do we learn to love Him in return and each other. Love is patient. That's a tough one. Love is patient. Love knows how to wait. Lust does not know how to wait. Love knows how to wait. Love is willing to wait. So ask yourself the question, do you find yourself in situations where you don't want to wait? It's dangerous not to know how to wait for love to fulfill itself. You can love somebody and they can draw a line. Or they may say to you, well, if you're not willing to do this, then this is over. You can just say, well, thank you very much because you didn't love me to start with. When people they draw lines, they draw circles, and if you don't get in my circle when I want you to, then you can just forget it. But love is very patient. Love is willing to wait. Now watch this. When I hear the stories and see people who weep and weep and weep over things in their life, you know, you can't help but weep with them because they've been deeply hurt. And one thing love does, it does not hold grudges. As we said, it doesn't keep an account. It's willing to forgive and forgive and forgive and forgive and forgive and forgive. Love is very patient. And love, in essence, is really a choice we make. It's not a feeling. It's a choice. Now, there is a feeling that goes with it. But ultimately, it's a choice. It's a choice based on who you are and what God wants for your life and wants to accomplish in your life, not on the basis of anybody else, no matter what they may say. And the best picture of love is the cross. Jesus, death on the cross, is the perfect example of love. He loved the world, and nobody seemed to appear to love him. And you may be in a situation, circumstance in your life that you don't feel loved at all. And you're asking the question, well, why should I keep trying and trying and trying when nobody cares, nobody appreciates me, nobody loves me? Listen, you just keep on loving and something will happen. Because remember this, when you love, you're acting the most like Jesus. And therefore, he's on your side. Not loving to get, loving because that's who you are. And loving has an awesome effect upon us. It makes it possible for us to give. It makes it possible for us to love in return. Because you see, love is not all about me. And this is where most of the world is. Most of the people in this society we live in, for the most part, it's all about me. Watch the advertisements. Listen to what they say. It's all about me. If you want to look this way, if you want to feel this way, if you want to purchase, in other words, you, me. Read the New Testament and see how that absolutely is a contradiction to everything Jesus is talking about. Jesus has the most awesome way of being an intimate, loving, genuine, indescribable, awesome friend. So I would simply ask you the question, do you love someone? Do you love Jesus? Have you ever accepted his love? If you want to really love in life, here's where you start. Not reading a magazine, read the Bible. Here's where you start. Not talking to others, talk to Jesus. If you really want life at its best, it has to be rooted and grounded in the foundation of a godly love. And that is my prayer for you. And that's where it all starts. Accepting the death of Jesus Christ on the cross is the greatest act of love ever known. And he died to pay our sin debt in full. All the mess you've made of your life, all the bad things you've done, all the regrets that you have, his love just washes all that away. He's willing to forgive you. Listen, and he will remember your sins no more when you repent of them before him. And I would ask you to look at your life. It's not what you want it to be. It's empty in a lot of ways. You've got everything money can buy, but you don't have the most important thing, and that's love. Love for God and the ability to receive the love of God. The ability to love other people and to receive their love. If you don't have love, you are empty. You are poor. You are wretched. You are needy. And the only person who can satisfy that is the one who went to the cross for you. And that's Jesus Christ. And I pray that you'll ask the Lord to forgive you of your sin. Surrender your life to Him. Let Him help you begin to live life at its best. And that's with Jesus Christ as your Savior, your Lord, and your Master. Amen? Amen. And Father, how grateful we are that your love for us is beyond our explanation and beyond our ability to explain fully. I pray that every person who hears this message will take it to heart, get honest with themselves, get right with you, Lord, and begin living for the first time in their life. Whether they're 16 or 86, life begins at the cross with Jesus Christ. And we say thank you for that in His name. Amen.

How often do you pray? What do you pray about? Do you have confidence that when you pray and talk to God, He's going to answer your prayer? What is it that motivates you to pray above everything else? Probably not good times, but fear, pain, suffering, heartache. And then let me ask you a question. What do you think hinders you the most from praying? You want to pray and you start to pray and then you say, well, God's not going to answer that. I've prayed so many times, He ain't answered my prayer. So sometimes we just doubt His word. But you know one of the greatest reasons people do not pray? It's real simple. It's called S-I-N, sin. And when you have sin in your life, ongoing sin in your life, you're not very prone to want to get into the presence of a holy God and talk to Him about your life unless you are willing and ready to lay it down and get right with God. Because when we pray, we're talking to a holy God. And talking to a holy God in the presence of God and sin, those two things just don't fit. And prayer is the most important thing we do. Talking to God, the sovereign God of the universe, who has all power and all knowledge, who knows what you think and what you feel and what you're going to ask before you ask it. But to come to Him, having avoided the Lord Jesus Christ, if you've never trusted Him as your Savior, you can forget the praying until you trust Him as your Savior. You may have some kind of God in your life, but apart from Him, you will never reach the one true eternal God. He will hear you if you're willing to ask Him to forgive you of your sins and trust Him as your personal Savior. Then He's wide open to hear you. Prayer is the most important event in our life. And one of the shortest verses in the Bible is a very clear verse found in 1 Thessalonians chapter 5, verse 17. And if you'll turn there for a moment, and I'd like for us just to read a few of these verses here, just to sort of get us ready for this. And the Apostle Paul is writing to the Thessalonian Christians, and let me remind you this. The days in which he writes his epistles were in the days of Rome. We think things are bad here in our country now. This is nothing compared to the kind of life they had to live and the kind of domination and power and threats and ruin and heartache and atrocities and all the things that they had to face. Listen to what Paul says beginning in the 16th verse of 1 Thessalonians chapter 5. He says, rejoice always. Now, if we had to stop right there, I'd think, no way. But then he says, pray without ceasing. What does that mean? I'm coming to it. Then he says in verse 18, in everything give thanks, for this is God's will for you in Christ Jesus. Let me clarify something. He said, in everything, in the midst of it, in the circumstances, in the situation, I don't have to give thanks for everything that comes my way, hurt and pain and suffering, but in the midst of it, I am to give Him thanks in it. In everything, give thanks, for this is God's will for you in Christ Jesus. Do not quench the Spirit by sin. Do not despise prophetic utterances when you hear the truth. Examine everything carefully. Hold fast that which is good. Abstain from every form of evil. Now may the God of peace Himself sanctify you. That is, set you apart afresh and anew in the holy life. Sanctify you entirely, and may your spirit and your soul and your body be preserved complete without blame at the coming of the Lord Jesus Christ who called you. What an awesome text of Scripture. But what I want you to notice
He says, pray without ceasing. What in the world does he mean by that? So the title of this message is The Priority of Prayer. Now, a priority means it has a position of some importance. That is, all of us have priorities in our life. A person who doesn't won't amount to much in life. We have priorities, and the priority of our life should be prayer. For this, he says, pray without ceasing. I'll explain that in just a moment. But here's what he says. It's not something that you add on to your daily life, that you got 24 hours in a day and I'm going to spend 5 minutes talking to God. It's something more important than that. It's talking to the Heavenly Father. And so when we think about the priority of prayer, the very word priority means it has a position of importance. It's not a place of indifference in our life. And it speaks of frequency. So what does it mean to pray without ceasing? Does that mean that you just go around mumbling all the time, Jesus, help me, Jesus, help me, Jesus, God bless this, God bless that, give me this and give me that? No, it doesn't mean that at all. It means a continuous reoccurring of something. Not something that happens continuously, but continuously reoccurring. For example, you wake up in the morning and you ask the Lord to give you direction for your life and to help you and strengthen you, to give you wisdom. And you go about your family, cooking breakfast or whatever it might be, and you're getting your kids ready for school. Lord, I pray that you'll protect them today. You get in your automobile and thank him for giving you a safe trip to your job. And on your way, you think about somebody you're working with that you're having a problem with, and you talk about it. So it's reoccurring, but it's continuously reoccurring. And you think about this. Think about it. In any given day, how many times you and I need to ask him to give us direction and help us, to strengthen us, to give us guidance, to provide something we need. That's what Paul means when he says, pray without ceasing. It's a way of life. It's a part of our daily life. We go to bed at night praying. We wake up praying. We are praying all during the day about different things that concern us. So I ask you in the very beginning, what do you pray about? Is prayer in your life something you sort of tack on at different times when things get a little rough? In other words, do you ever think about praying when everything is going your way? And then when sorrow hits, sickness hits, you lose your job, you have a financial problem, and all of a sudden, going about our busy, busy, busy day, all of a sudden God has our attention. The truth is, he means to have our attention all the time. Reoccurring, listen to this, reoccurring awareness of his presence and his power in our life daily throughout the day and throughout the waking hours of our life. And when we wake up in the middle of the night, we ought to think about him. Lord, is there something you want to say to me? Do you want to get me ready for something tomorrow that I'm not aware of? Let's think about this. What an awesome blessing and opportunity to be in a relationship with Almighty God, the Sovereign of the universe, who's interested in everything about you. Your name has been written in the Lamb's Book of Life if you've trusted Jesus as your Savior. He's interested in every single thing. Listen, you can't say anything that he doesn't know about. You can't do anything he doesn't know about. You can't face any difficulty, hardship, and inform him in any way about something he doesn't know about. You have this awesome God who loves you enough to give his only begotten Son, Jesus, on the cross. You have this awesome God who loves you enough to be interested in every facet of your life. And if you're willing to listen to him and to follow him, you'll have life at its best, even in the difficult, trying times of life. So I'd ask you a question. With that kind of a God, and facing what you face in life, how often do you pray? What do you pray about? Do you have confidence that when you pray that God is going to hear and answer your prayer? Where does prayer fit in your daily life? He says we are to pray without ceasing. Now, to do that, I need a relationship with him. And that comes through the Lord Jesus Christ.
You can talk to him, listen to him, and God is willing to speak and ready to speak. God is not in heaven trying to be secretive about things. He wants to talk to you about your life. Listen, he created you not to harm you, but to make it possible for you to live life at its very best. But in order for that to happen, I've got to be willing to listen to him. And so when I look at this scripture, it's very impossible to rejoice always unless I have continuous contact with the Father. So look, if you will, for a moment to Luke chapter 18, and let me just remind you of a passage of scripture here. In this 18th chapter of Luke, beginning in the first few verses, Jesus gives this parable to remind us of how God does listen to us and provide our needs. And so he says, he was telling them this to show them that at all times they ought to pray and not to lose heart. To pray and not to lose heart. So he says, there in a certain city, there was a judge who did not fear God and did not respect man. There was a widow in that city, and she kept coming to him saying, give me legal protection for my opponent. For a while he was unwilling, but afterwards he said to himself, even though I don't fear God nor respect man, yet because this widow bothers me, I will give her legal protection. Otherwise, by continually coming, she's wearing me out. And so the Lord said, hear what the unrighteous judge said. Now will not God bring about justice for all his elect who cry out to him? And what he's simply saying is this. We don't have to beg and plead God to listen to us. He is hearing us. If you're a child of God, the ears of Almighty God are open to every single one of his children. You say, how could that possibly be? Because he's God. And because he's given us a message of hope about all of these things. So I think one of the reasons people don't pray is because, watch this carefully, they don't feel worthy. They don't feel like God's listening. They don't feel like they know how. They don't have the kind of relationship that would make them think that God would listen to them anyway. So their minds are full of doubt. If you doubt that God is listening, more than likely you're dealing with some sin in your life because you have proof. I don't believe God will hear and answer my prayer because. The truth is, God does hear and answer the prayers of his children, even when we are confused, even sometimes when we think, well, Lord, I don't deserve it. The truth is, none of us deserve his grace and love and mercy, but he's listening and willing to hear and answer our prayer. So what I'd like to do is to distinguish between true prayer and false prayer, because there is a difference. And God doesn't answer false prayers. And when I think about what that means is simply this. God does not answer the prayer of people who have rejected his son. Watch this, because our access to God, to the throne of God, our access is through his son, Jesus Christ. And Jesus said in that very familiar chapter in John 14, when he says, no one comes to the Father but by me. He makes it very clear. And many people do not realize why they feel so prayerless and they're living in sin. And then when something happens, and how many times have I heard this? Something happens in their life, they're just doing their own thing, living in sin. And then when there's an accident or some major trauma in their life, they want to cry out to God. If you're in trouble, God will hear you. But if you have rejected him and continue to reject him and you want him to bypass his principles, his laws, his promises, and do something for you over here, when you have rejected him and rejected him and rejected him, that's not the way it's going to happen. Because you've rejected the hand that can provide exactly what you need. And I want to tell you something. That's an act of pride. You think that you can get what you need and you can manage life and you can control things and you brag about this and brag about this. You've got all these talents and skills and abilities and finances and all the rest, and you reject God, you're living in a fool's paradise. Because that's not the way God operates.
We humble ourselves before the living God, receiving His Son, Jesus Christ, as our personal Savior, acknowledging our need of Him. He is more than willing to hear and answer our prayers. So there's a lot of praying that goes on. It's false. It's not going anywhere. And when somebody says, I don't think my prayer is getting higher than the ceiling, the truth is they don't get any higher than here, because there's nothing to back them up. There's no relationship to God through His Son, Jesus Christ, and He makes it crystal clear. And when people say, well, I don't believe in the God you believe in, but I believe in God, well, what I want to say is, well, give me a list of answers to prayer that your God has answered. They can't, because their God hasn't answered any prayer. Now, by the mercy of God, He allows good things to happen to people, but He says even that is in order to bring them to Jesus Christ, not to believe in some foreign God. So a lot of false prayer. And I think about what Jesus said, no one comes to the Father but by me. That's to go to heaven or to pray. And so true prayer involves my heart, not just my mouth and my feelings, my heart. That is, what is my relationship to God? And I think about this also. Most of the people who pray, they carry on a monologue with God. God hears my need, and they go on and on and on and on and talk to God. Watch this, and turn around and walk off, and they never listen to God. You know why? They don't expect Him to answer, because sin deadens your expectation for a holy God to hear and answer your prayer. That's false praying. That's not true praying. False praying is talking to God based on what I think I deserve and what I think God ought to think about me. True prayer is based on a sense of humility, that we are not accepted on the basis of our conduct. We're accepted on the basis of His mercy. We're accepted on the basis of the truth of His awesome word of what He'll do. And so most people's praying, it's false praying. It's a monologue. It's all about them. True, genuine prayer is a dialogue. Now, let me ask you this. Most of you either married or have been or going to be. So, how did you build a relationship with that person? You talk to them, you listen to them. You talk to them, you listen to them. You talk to them and you listen to them when they hurt. You listen to them when they laughed. You listen to them when they wanted something. You listen to them when you gave them. In other words, you built a relationship by talking and listening. There's no such thing as a relationship that doesn't go both ways. You can't do all the talking, you don't do all the listening. And so we have a relationship with each other built on a dialogue. And listen, watch this. Intimacy is heart to heart. Intimacy is mind to mind. And probably women understand that more than men. But neither here nor there, the truth is, that's the kind of relationship that God intends for us to have with Him. So that there are times when we do the talking, and then we need to listen. Now watch this. Listen to me carefully. I'm talking about the most important thing that can go on in your life, that's going to affect every single aspect of your life in some way or the other. And so we need to build a relationship with the Lord. So in order for that to happen, you say, well, how does God speak to me? Well, one of the ways He speaks to you is through His Word. That's why it's good to read the Word of God a little bit before you start praying. Not always, but at least at some point during the day, you read a portion, because it's amazing how God, this is not amazing. It's not amazing that He knows what you need. It's amazing how He can take you right to the Scripture that you just desperately need, because He's God. And remember this, from Genesis to Revelation, He knows every verse. There isn't anything in the Bible He doesn't know about. And so building that intimate relationship is absolutely essential. And so therefore, and I'll give you an example I learned that a long time ago. I remember being really troubled about something, and I'm down on my knees and crying out to God.
And for some reason, I got up and walked right off. As soon as I did, I was under conviction. I thought, well, God, I didn't even give you an opportunity to tell me what I was asking about. I think that's what most people do. They pray and get up and leave. Oh, then first of all, they're not even down. Then they haven't humbled themselves before God to pray. And let me just say this. This is not absolutely a criteria for acceptance by God to get on your knees. It's an expression of humility that you are talking to the God of the universe, the only true God. And I recognize that some people can't get on your knees, and what I've been through in the past year, for quite a while, I couldn't get on mine. But I couldn't wait till I could. The issue is this. It's not position. The issue is this. Talking to Him, listening to Him, that's what God wants. He wants not only for you to talk to Him, He wants you to listen to Him. He wants to give you clear direction. He wants to answer your prayer. He wants to provide what you need. But if you don't listen to Him, then you know better than you hadn't even prayed. Lord, I need this, I need that, I need the other. Thank you very much in Jesus' name. That's not the way He operates. Because what that says is, I'm telling you, but I can handle it. Or, you handle it for me, I appreciate it. That's not prayer, and that's not the way God wants us to operate. So ask yourself the question, you know, how often do you pray? Is it specific? Is it a monologue, or is it a dialogue? And Paul said to the Romans, listen to this, devote yourself to prayer. And he says in Colossians, the fourth chapter, devote yourself to prayer. What does devote yourself to prayer mean? It's in an imperative tense, which is a command. Devote yourself to prayer means you set aside time for it. You're serious about it. It is a priority in your life. Devote yourself to prayer. Give it an uninterrupted time. Think clearly about what you're talking to God about. Be serious about it. Not something you add on. You see, for most people, prayer is an add-on. It's an add-on to doing this, doing that, and before I go to bed, I want a little quick prayer. No, you've got to give Him time. You've got to have a relationship with Him. And so when He says, devote yourself to prayer, devote yourself means you set aside a time. That is, the priority of prayer means I place importance on it. I place a position. It's first in my life. Every single one of us can start the day off with prayer. Amen? You can. Now, you may not, but you can. Before you get out of bed, you ought to be talking to God. You don't know whether you're going to be able to get back in that bed again or not. Life is uncertain. And yet God is so certain. He wants prayer to be a priority in your life. And that is my prayer, that you would do, and that is my prayer, that you would do the most important thing you will do in your life.

think about. And that is, I say that prayer is our most profitable activity. I want to give you a list of items, about 12 items. Write the ones down that you think most affect you. And the first one is simply this. Prayer is the method by which God meets our needs. My God shall supply all your needs according to His riches in glory by Christ Jesus. He comforts us in time of trial and heartache. How? Through prayer. Prayer is a time of comforting. He assures us of His presence and is willing to help us. Thirdly, it's a channel through which we build an intimate relationship with Him, which we just talked about. When you're being quiet and listening to Him, we build intimacy with Him. We sense His love. We feel His love. It's like He puts His arms around us. He strengthens us in time of temptation. You find yourself being tempted by something or somebody or some situation or some opportunity, and you say to God, and the Bible says, no temptation taken you but such is common to man, but God will enable you. It's in prayer, Lord, strengthen me. Don't let me see that. Don't let me think about that more. I just block that out of my mind, God. He will answer that prayer. Then, of course, think about this. If we confess our sins to Almighty God, if we confess our sins to Him, He's faithful. Listen to that. He's faithful. He's trustworthy. He's always there. Faithful and just. That means He has the right to forgive because He died on the cross, paid our sin debt. He's faithful and to forgive us of our sins and to cleanse us from all unrighteousness. That's a promise we have from God. And so all of us have prayed and asked Him to forgive us, not on the basis that we deserve it, but because He promises that He will forgive us. Likewise, it's our source of guidance for direction. For example, we have decisions we have to make. And He says He will guide us with His eye upon us. And so if I want God's guidance, I need to take time in prayer and listen to Him. Lord, what would you have me to do? And oftentimes, we would be heading in the wrong direction. Now watch this carefully. You're listening, say amen. Amen. You better listen. If you're praying and all of a sudden you think, well, this is what I think I ought to do, and you get a little static, that's what I call it, a little static in your heart. Now, if you know what I mean, you've been praying. If you don't know what I mean, you haven't been praying. We've all got static at times. You think this is the thing that you ought to do, and yet something deep down inside is what we would say. That's the Spirit of God saying, no, no, no, no. When you shut that off, you've said to God, I'm not interested in your opinion. I've asked you for it, but you don't agree with me what I want to do, so I'm going to do it anyway. People make tragic decisions by muffling the voice of God. If you think about it, your whole life is dependent upon the all these things we've said about what God does for us. We're all dependent upon Him. Your next breath. Any one of us could die in the next moment with a heart attack. We're dependent upon Him for every single thing in life. And therefore, prayer ought to be not a tack on, not an add on, but a major part of our life. Then I think, for example, we need God to help us understand His Word. And I don't ever open this book to read a passage of Scripture that I don't say, now, Lord, speak to my heart. I'm not asking you to give me a message for somebody else. I want you to speak to me about me. If there's something you want to do in my life, I want you to speak to me. The preaching is not all about me. It's all about you getting your word to all of us. But I want you to begin with me. There's something in my life you want to clean up, some sense of direction, whatever it might be. And so we have to be honest about those things. Lord, speak to my heart about your word. What are you saying to me? Then, for example, prayer is a shield against anxiety and worry.

All of us could think about something to worry about. Prayer is a shield. You know why it has a shield? In the midst of our pain, or our hurt, or our fear, God reminds us that He's a God of grace, and He has everything under control. And somehow He's going to work it all out, no matter what happens. All of us go through those things, and all of us need the shield that prayer provides. We receive courage and confidence when we're facing challenges. And I think back in my life, how many challenges I've faced, I couldn't begin to number those. But you know what I've discovered? I never got on my knees before any challenge that God didn't reassure me that somehow, in some way, He was going to work it out. And I've been through some tough times, but He's always been there, always to shield and protect us. Listen, lest some burdens could be so huge and mighty and heavy, they would absolutely break us and shatter us. But He's there to put a shield, because He's going to control how much you have to face. He controls the weight of the burden. He controls the time of the burden. And He controls the source of the burden. And for His children, He has limitations to those loads, whatever they might be. Then, for example, when you and I need emotional healing or physical healing, what is the first thing we should do? Say, Lord, I don't know what this is about. I want to ask You to give me guidance and direction. And sometimes we get bad news. Sometimes we get good news. And I can remember last year when I fell, I remember the first thing came out of my mouth, God, what are You up to? Which is a good example of praying without ceasing. I was immediately recurring in my prayer. God, what are You up to? I didn't even think about what I felt. It's where I was, lying on the floor, sort of helpless. And what are You up to? Because I knew that I couldn't fall unless He permitted it. And did I like it? None of it. I didn't like any of it. But you know what? I knew He was in control. I knew He'd bring me through it. I knew He'd be faithful no matter what. That's the kind of God we serve. How foolish to try to live in this world we live in and ignore the one true God and the only God who can help you. Think about this. You can't face any situation that He doesn't know all about. He knows all about it before, during, and afterwards. Because He loves you, He's a God willing to help you if you're willing to cry out to Him and ask Him to give you direction. And He's a God who will give you the energy, the strength. That's what power is all about. Power is all about energy, strength, to face situations and circumstances. And that's what the Holy Spirit is all about. He who is within you will empower you and strengthen you and enable you and gift you with whatever is necessary to bring you through whatever you're facing in life. And then the last thing I would say about that is this. Think about this. Because you're a child of God, because He's the God of this whole universe and controls and rules over all things, you as a follower of Jesus Christ, you have the privilege, you have the opportunity, you have the power, so to speak, to touch anybody, anywhere in the world, because it's this holy triangle. Here you are, here's the person you're praying for, and here is God. You talk to God. God sees them. What does He do? He answers your petition. You get blessed. Only a follower of Jesus has the power to touch anybody, anywhere in the world with the grace of God. Now, can you tell me why prayer should not be a priority? It should be a priority in our life. Now, my friend, listen carefully. You may have everything in the world anybody could ever want. But if you don't have Christ in your life,
you're missing the most important person in your life. Secondly, if you are a believer in Jesus and you don't have a strong prayer life, you're missing out on what God has for you. He has the best for you, and He will use you if you will allow Him, and that requires time with Him. Are you going to listen to this message and develop a new relationship with God? Are you going to ask Him to forgive you for being prayerless, missing opportunities, missing blessings, missing wonderful things that God has in store for you because you've not prayed? And are you going to ask God to forgive you for that and tell Him that beginning today or beginning tonight, whenever it is, Lord, teach me to pray. I humble myself before You, Lord, and I want to get into Your Word, and I want You to lead me to read what I need to read. You speak to my heart. And Father, teach me to pray and to become a valuable vessel in Your kingdom. And I can assure you one thing, He will answer that prayer. Father, how grateful we are that You're patient with us, willing to teach us, willing to grace us with the blessings, willing to dialogue with us, to speak with us and have us speak with You. I pray the Spirit of God will seal this message in the heart of every person who hears it today, tomorrow, and years to come, here and around the world. In Jesus' name, amen.

Ladies and gentlemen, today we're stepping into a subject that's as real as it gets. Narcissists, those people who thrive on control, manipulation, and putting themselves on pedestals. Now, we don't play games to hurt anyone, but sometimes life demands you to stand firm and protect your peace. And if you're dealing with a narcissist, you've got to know how to reclaim your power without stepping down to their level. 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Narcissists are masters of manipulation, experts at spinning words and situations to provoke a reaction from you. Their entire game is built around control, and they achieve it by pulling you into their web of drama, conflict, and mind games. They thrive when they can make you doubt yourself, question your worth, or react emotionally to their antics. But when you choose to disengage, to simply not react, you throw their entire playbook into chaos. Ignoring a narcissist doesn't mean you're weak or indifferent. It means you're reclaiming your power. They hate being ignored because your attention is their fuel. Whether they're showering you with false praise or trying to bait you with criticism, their goal is always the same, to keep you emotionally hooked. When you don't respond, it's like cutting off the supply they desperately need. Their tactics, whether it's gaslighting, guilt tripping, or passive aggression, begin to lose their effectiveness the moment you stop feeding into them. Your silence becomes their frustration, your composure their defeat. They may escalate their attempts, trying harder to provoke you, testing new angles to regain control, but your consistent refusal to engage dismantles their strategy. Ignoring them is not about pretending they don't exist, it's about choosing not to give them access to your emotional energy. It's a conscious decision to rise above the manipulation and not let their actions dictate your peace of mind. By refusing to react, you force them to sit with the emptiness they work so hard to avoid. They want to feel significant, powerful, and in control, but your indifference reminds them that their power is an illusion they can't sustain without your participation. This is why ignoring their tactics is not just an act of self-preservation, it's a way to disarm their influence entirely. Narcissists loathe boundaries because boundaries represent something they cannot control, your autonomy and self-respect. They thrive on encroaching into your personal space, your emotional territory, and even your sense of self. When you draw a line and stand firm, it sends a message they can't ignore. This is my space, my rules, and you cannot cross them. Establishing and enforcing boundaries is one of the most powerful moves you can make, and it's something narcissists absolutely despise. Setting boundaries is not just about saying no to their demands, it's about making a clear declaration of your values, needs, and limits. It's about refusing to engage in the toxic dance they try to lead. When you enforce boundaries, you disrupt the very framework of their manipulative strategies. They can no longer rely on your compliance or emotional availability to feed their ego. But here's the thing, narcissists will test you. They will push, prod, and guilt trip you, attempting to make you feel selfish or unreasonable for protecting your own well-being. They might shift between charm and aggression, trying every trick in their arsenal to bypass your limits. This is where enforcement becomes crucial. A boundary without enforcement is like a locked door with an open window. Narcissists will find a way in if they sense even the slightest hesitation. Enforcing boundaries means standing resolute in the face of their manipulation. It's about consistently refusing to engage in their drama, even when they escalate their tactics to make you feel uncomfortable or guilty. It's about recognizing their attempts to provoke you for what they are, a desperate bid to regain control. By holding your ground, you're not just protecting your own peace, you're sending a message that their games no longer work on you. Boundaries are more than walls, they are bridges to your freedom. They define who you are and what you will not tolerate. For a narcissist, boundaries feel like rejection, and rejection is something they cannot stand. But for you, boundaries are a declaration of self-worth, a reminder that you have the power to dictate how you are treated, and an act of reclaiming control over your life. A narcissist's entire existence revolves around their need for validation. Their sense of self-worth is fragile, and they rely on external praise, admiration, and constant affirmation to prop up their inflated self-image.
It's not enough for them to feel good about themselves. They need others to do the heavy lifting by constantly feeding their ego. This is where you have an incredibly powerful tool refusing to validate their ego. When you stop providing them with the constant admiration they crave, you break down the foundation of their self-constructed reality. Narcissists rely on external sources to maintain their sense of importance. Every compliment, every ounce of praise they receive is like a drug, fueling their delusion of superiority. By withholding validation, you stop being a part of their supply chain, and suddenly their self-worth begins to crumble. Refusing to validate their ego is not about being cold or rude. It's about recognizing the unhealthy dynamics at play and choosing to no longer play a part in their need for constant reassurance. When they attempt to fish for compliments or seek affirmation, you stay neutral, offering no praise or flattery. You don't feed into their self-aggrandizing stories or inflated sense of importance. Instead of reacting to their need for recognition, you stand firm in your own sense of value, unaffected by their attempt to get you to elevate them. The narcissist's frustration grows when they realize they cannot get what they want from you. They might turn to manipulation, guilt-tripping, or playing the victim to try to elicit a response. They may even attempt to make you feel as if you're the one in the wrong for not acknowledging their greatness. But by refusing to validate their ego, you stop allowing them to control the narrative. You no longer allow their sense of importance to dictate the flow of conversation or the direction of the relationship. Narcissists are driven by the need for constant attention, but when you withhold that attention, it's like a mirror reflecting their true, vulnerable self. Without the external validation, they begin to feel the weight of their own emptiness. They can no longer pretend to be something they're not, and that reality check becomes uncomfortable for them. By refusing to validate their ego, you give them a taste of the isolation and insecurity they try so hard to avoid. Confidence is the armor that protects you from the narcissist's attempts to diminish your self-worth. It's not about being loud or overtly assertive. True confidence is rooted in a deep, unwavering belief in your own value and abilities. When you possess genuine confidence in yourself, it's like a shield that the narcissist's manipulative tactics cannot penetrate. They cannot shake you because you know exactly who you are, what you stand for, and the strength you carry within. For a narcissist, confidence is a direct threat. They feed off the insecurity of others, using it to control, manipulate, and belittle. But when you walk into a room with your head held high, unapologetically owning your space, they are faced with a force they cannot manipulate. Confidence radiates from within, and it sends a message: you cannot diminish me. It's not arrogance, it's an acknowledgement of your inherent worth, a quiet but powerful refusal to let anyone define you except yourself. When you stop seeking validation from others, including narcissists, you shift the power dynamics in your favor. You no longer allow anyone to dictate your emotional state or question your decisions. Narcissists rely on your doubts, your insecurities, and your constant search for their approval to maintain control over you. But confidence changes that. 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You make decisions based on what aligns with your values and your goals. 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They may criticize you, belittle your achievements, or make you feel as though you're not worthy of respect. But your inner confidence doesn't crumble under these attacks, it grows stronger. You recognize their words as reflections of their own insecurities, not truths about who you are. When you embody confidence, you send a clear message: you are not available for manipulation. You will not bend to their will or allow them to shape your narrative. Confidence creates a sense of invulnerability because it establishes your self-worth as unshakable. Narcissists who rely on destabilizing others find no purchase in a person who knows their own worth. You are the one in control of your emotional landscape, and your confidence ensures that no external force, no matter how manipulative, can alter your sense of self. One of the most powerful ways to make a narcissist miserable is to show them that you can thrive without them. Narcissists thrive on the belief that they are irreplaceable, that they are the source of your happiness, success, or emotional stability.
They love the idea of being the center of your world, controlling your thoughts, actions, and emotions. But when you start to live your life independently, flourishing without their presence, you challenge their very perception of themselves as essential. Thriving without a narcissist is not just about surviving in their absence, it's about living in such a way that their absence is barely noticed, or even better, it becomes a footnote in your life. This can be a devastating realization for them because they rely on your dependency, whether it's emotional, financial, or psychological. When you stop depending on them for validation, affection, or attention, you are telling them that you no longer need them to feel complete, fulfilled, or happy. The narcissist feeds off your weakness, your need for their approval, and your attachment to them. When you begin to thrive independently, it shows them that you are self-sufficient, that your happiness does not hinge on their manipulation or presence. This doesn't mean you stop caring for your own well-being or that you cut them off in a dramatic or hostile way, but it's a quiet refusal to allow them to control the direction of your life. You may notice that as you start to thrive, you feel more energized, more self-assured, and more focused on your goals. You begin to surround yourself with people who truly support and care for you, people who contribute positively to your growth. Your social circle expands, your confidence grows, and your achievements multiply. Each step you take towards your personal success is a blow to the narcissist's ego, a reminder that their role in your life is not as central as they once believed. Thriving without them also means setting your sights on your own dreams, pursuing your own passions, and creating your own future. The narcissist might try to undermine your success, belittle your achievements, or downplay your progress, but none of it matters because you've already disconnected from their need for control. You are no longer waiting for their approval to pursue what excites you, and their attempts to make you feel small no longer land. As you continue to thrive, you begin to recognize your own worth more clearly, and you become less susceptible to the narcissist's tactics. Your confidence grows, and you become more resistant to their efforts to manipulate or diminish you. Narcissists are unable to tolerate seeing others live well without them because it exposes their own lack of substance and the emptiness that fuels their need to control. And that, my friends, is exactly the kind of power that rattles their core. One of the most powerful ways to break free from the hold of a narcissist is by staying calm in the storm. Narcissists thrive on chaos, drama, and emotional upheaval. They rely on triggering your emotions to create confusion, manipulate your reactions, and keep you in a constant state of instability. But when you learn to stay calm in the storm, when you refuse to be rattled by their antics, you disarm their ability to control you. Narcissists often create storms, moments of emotional volatility where they lash out, manipulate, or stir up trouble. They know that if they can get you to react emotionally, they gain power. This is when you need to exercise your most powerful tool, your ability to remain composed, unaffected, and unwavering in your own peace. It's not easy, and it takes practice, but staying calm in these moments sends a powerful message. It's a message that says, I am not going to be swayed by your attempts to disrupt my peace. When a narcissist senses that they can no longer pull you into the emotional chaos they create, they become frustrated. They might try even harder, testing your limits, pushing your buttons to see if they can provoke a response. But by staying calm, you show them that you cannot be easily manipulated. You no longer give them the satisfaction of seeing you lose control. Instead, you become an immovable force, unshaken by their attempts to destabilize you. Staying calm in the storm isn't about suppressing your emotions or pretending that things are fine when they're not. It's about maintaining control over how you respond to the narcissist's behavior. It's about choosing not to allow their actions to dictate your emotional state. It's about taking a step back, observing the situation without getting caught up in the drama, and making decisions from a place of clarity rather than reacting from a place of emotional turmoil. This requires an immense level of self-discipline. It means refusing to engage in petty arguments or to get drawn into the narcissist's world of blame, guilt, and projection. It's about recognizing their behavior for what it is, manipulation, and choosing to rise above it. When you can maintain your composure in the face of their provocations, you not only protect your own mental and emotional well-being, but you also make it clear that you are not someone they can control. Furthermore, staying calm in the storm allows you to think more clearly.
When you are emotionally destabilized, you lose sight of your goals, your values, and the reality of the situation. Narcissists thrive on clouding your judgment, making you question your decisions, and causing you to doubt yourself. But when you stay calm, you keep your mind clear and focused. You're able to evaluate the situation objectively, make thoughtful decisions, and respond in ways that serve your best interests. Remaining calm also helps you protect your boundaries. Narcissists often try to break through the walls you've set by emotionally manipulating you into feeling guilty, anxious, or insecure. But when you stay calm, you reinforce those boundaries, letting them know that their emotional games won't work. You've built a strong sense of inner peace that no external chaos can disturb. This unwavering sense of calm becomes a powerful form of resistance to their attempts to control or provoke you. By mastering the art of staying calm, you regain your power. You stop being a pawn in their emotional game, and you start playing on your own terms. It's not just about weathering the storm, it's about becoming the calm center of the storm. Knowing that no matter what chaos surrounds you, you will remain anchored in your peace, in your truth, and in your strength. At the end of the day, dealing with a narcissist is about taking back control. It's about recognizing their tactics and not allowing them to manipulate, control, or define you. When you ignore their tactics, establish boundaries, refuse to validate their ego, and remain confident in your own self-worth, you are dismantling the power they once held over you. As you begin to thrive without them, showing that your happiness and success don't depend on their approval, you start to make them realize that they are not the center of your world. When you remain calm in the storm, you create an impenetrable shield around your peace, refusing to be provoked or pulled into their chaos. Staying composed, no matter how hard they try to trigger you, strips them of their power to control your emotions and reactions. You reclaim your own space, your own peace, and your own strength. In the end, it's not about fighting back or seeking revenge. It's about rising above, holding your ground, and becoming the best version of yourself. By doing so, you rob the narcissist of their primary source of power, your emotional vulnerability. You become a force that cannot be easily shaken, and that, my friends, is how you make a narcissist miserable.

0: So on my upper left-hand corner, I saw a cross, shape of a cross, shining like the sunlight. Every time I look, I would see this cross. And I would ask God one question, one word, why? Then I would hear back, because I love you. And then one time, there was a young lady who was staying with one of the sisters, and she would get up, even before we actually start to pray, go to the bathroom. And it was so annoying that either me or Shin asked, like, what's going on? Like, why are you getting up? And her exact words were this, you won't believe me, but I have three demons in me. And so at the end of the worship, I just told the congregation, how many of you felt like cold wind swirl around you? If you did, that's the demonic activity. And then Ike comes up after the service. He tells me, that cold wind that you describe, it's inside of me.
1: John, today we're focusing on your love story with Jesus, and how Jesus encountered you, and how he's been able to use you then to be able to lead others to Jesus. And so let's start with your life before.
0: Okay.
1: Did you grow up in a Christian home? Did you know about Jesus? Tell us a little bit about that.
0: Right. So I did not grow up in a Christian home, meaning before the age of 9, I had very little interactions with church or anything, you know, Christian. My mom did grow up as a Catholic in what's now North Korea. My father grew up as, I would say, a nominal Buddhist. But growing up, we did not attend church, with the exception of maybe a Christmas service here and there. No mention of God or Jesus. Just life without religion, life without any kind of churchy kind of experience. The first encounter I had, so to speak, was when I was 9 years old and I was watching a black and white TV set. Most of the TVs back then were black and white. And the program I was watching was Billy Graham Crusade in Korea. He was speaking in front of more than a million people at Yoido Plaza. And I remember this because he's in Korea. Back then, if you were to think about Korea, you would draw a blank. The closest thing was a TV show called MASH. And so in 73, 74, there was just very little reference to Korea, except for those who are older, they might know about the Korean War. But there was no Samsung, no Hyundai, no LG, no K-pop, nothing, or Korean food. I mean, it was not in anyone's awareness, American awareness. So here I was watching this, fascinated about Korea initially, but then as Billy Graham's message is being translated, and at the end of his sermon, he invited people to receive Jesus. As a 9-year-old, I just did. I just closed my eyes, and I knew enough to say, Jesus, come into my life. But that's it. So right after that, nothing happened. It's not like I went to church, but I do remember that prayer. Many, many years after, while I was in the 8th grade, I skipped school. Okay, I don't recommend this to the young people. Do not skip school. But I used to skip school whenever I felt like it, right? Because my mom and dad would go to work, and if I didn't feel like going to school, I would just stay home. And then, you know, write up a fake note that my grandmother died or grandfather died or something like then. But unfortunately, I only got 2 sets of grandparents. So after a little while, you run out of grandparents who pass away. So, but anyway, I was skipping school and I was tired. So I wanted to take a nap. So I turn on the radio and a preacher comes on the radio program and he says, Jesus is coming back and he's going to divide the goats from the sheep. And I knew what that meant enough. I go, oh, no. I got scared, hopped out of bed. Right next to the bed, I prayed to Jesus, I don't want to be goat. I want to be sheep. I need to go to church. I need to get to know you. That was my prayer. And then about 2 weeks later, my father wanted to talk to me, and he said, John, you don't know who you are. You're Korean, but all your friends are American. You don't know who you are. I want you to go to church, a Korean church. There's a new church opening down the street on Wilson Lane in Bethesda, and we were in Bethesda at this time. And as he's telling me this, I knew immediately God is answering my prayer. Because my father's not religious. He was just concerned I was losing my ethnic identity because I was hanging out with non-Asians, non-Koreans. Mm. So his concern was nothing to do with God, everything to do with like being Korean. But as he was telling me this, that wasn't my reason. The reason for my joy is, oh no, I'm going to get to know God.
1: Wow.
0: So I started going to church regularly. I enjoyed it in eighth grade, but I still knew Jesus didn't have my complete heart. Because I remember one session, one of the teachers drew a picture of a chair and the letter E standing for ego and a cross. And she had various versions of this picture. And she said, which picture describes you? And the picture I chose for myself is the E, the ego, myself on the chair, and Jesus under the chair. So even in eighth grade, ninth grade or so, I knew I loved Jesus, trusted Jesus, but even for a teenager, I didn't give my heart fully over to Jesus. I didn't really want to.
1: Mm.
0: Not until 10th grade. So this is when my life turned upside down. This is summer of 1982. And so I go to a week-long conference. It was called Institute and Basic Youth Conflicts. A terrible name, but it was a week-long conference basically for Christian parents to raise up Christian kids in a very strict way. But I was there not because of the youth. I was just kind of there because one of the deacons of the church invited me to go. And I enjoyed it. It was a Monday through Friday conference all day. And then on Thursday in the evening, this man, Bill Gothard, would do a chalk talk and we would sing. And so Thursday evening comes around and he tells the audience, and he's not even there live, it's all videotaped, okay? Somebody just put in a VHS tape and we're watching it. So he's not even live. And so we all stand up and sing a hymn, Trust and Obey. And after we sing that, I sit down and immediately I look around. And the first thought I have looking around, there are several thousand people in this building, the old Capitol Center. And the thought I have is these people, mostly older white people, these people are my brothers and sisters in Christ. That's the first thought. Then the second thought was a response to what I saw. So on my upper left-hand corner, I saw a cross, shape of a cross, shining like the sunlight. Every time I look, I would see this cross. And I would ask God, I would ask Jesus, one question, one word, why? And then I would hear back, because I love you. I was saying, why did you die for me? And Jesus was saying, because I love you. Mm-hmm. And this went back and forth, 10, 20, 30, 40, 50. It just didn't stop. Why? Because I love you. Why? Because I love you. Why? Because I love you. Just went back and forth. And while this is happening, I am crying. And I'm actually getting paralyzed. I can't open my hand. I'm sobbing like crazy. And I'm taken home by the deacon, and there were two other young people with me. And I am paralyzed in my hands. I am sobbing. And when I'm taken home from Landover, Maryland to Bethesda, I keep on seeing the cross. I keep on asking why. I keep on hearing, because he loves me. So I go to bed, and as I'm in bed, my one side of my body begins to get actually very hot. My left side is burning up. And it's not just light, it's like intensely hot. And I'm thinking, this is a crazy thought. Again, I don't have any spiritual encounters before. I don't even know what language to use. But instantly, I think about an old TV show called it's on like a documentary. It's sort of exploring the paranormal. That documentary had something on spontaneous combustion. And so I thought, oh my goodness, I'm going to burn to death. So I got out of bed, afraid, panicked, went to the bathroom. And so I doused myself with cold water all over my left arm, and it finally cooled down. So then I went back to my room, And then I cried all through the night, playing a song, Jesus' Name Above All Names. It's an old, beautiful song. And I just played that on my tape again and again. And so when I woke up the next morning, it felt like the world turned inside out, upside down. And I began to say to myself, if Jesus is real, everything changes. If Jesus is real, everything changes. So I'm in the 10th grade, and this hunger to figure out what does that mean? If Jesus is real, everything changes. I need to find the answer to that. If Jesus is real, everything changes. Like, what things change? And I knew immediately how we think must change, how we think about politics got to change, how we think about life has to change. And so even though I was very young, I was driven by this, I would say, truth question. So I went to the Bethesda Public Library, went to the Christian section, like a theology section, biography, and I just started to check out as many books as I could. And I started reading authors, later on finding out some of these authors are famous, like C.S. Lewis, Francis Schaeffer, read a biography of Billy Graham by a man named Marcia Frady, and a bunch of other books. So I kept on reading and reading. And then in this biography of Billy Graham, remember when I was a nine-year-old, I saw that crusade. Now I'm reading a biography of this man called The American Prophet by author Marcia Frady. And as I'm reading it, Billy Graham says, for those who are intellectually curious, Wheaton College is a great place to go. And at that point, I thought Christian colleges, I thought there were just two, Oral Roberts University and Liberty Baptist College in Lynchburg. I didn't know there was a college, like a liberal arts college, where my questions could be answered. And so I got very curious, and so I applied there. My parents were not happy that I was applying there, but we struck up a deal. If I don't get into such and such school, and I get into Wheaton, I'll go to Wheaton. So I went to Wheaton.
1: Mm. Now, John, before you move from there, leading up to this moment, as you're experiencing this, as you're asking these questions internally and all of these things are coming up, are you speaking with anybody about them? Is this just you and you're kind of like, man, I need to figure this out on my own? Or were you trying to seek help from other people?
0: Right. So that's sort of the sad thing. So there was no one in the church that could really inform me. Again, my parents were not Christians.
1: Right.
0: My dad actually thought I was going a little crazy or getting fanatical. Mm. And so he was actually thinking this is just a phase. And so part of my temperament is a little bit addictive. And so I was that way with tennis. If I loved tennis as an eighth grader all the way through high school. So I would practice 6 hours a day and stuff like that. And so my father thought this, he'll just grow out of it.
1: Right.
0: But because I went to a Presbyterian church and the people were not familiar with this kind of strange phenomenon, no one was there to help me. It took me a long time to look back and say, that was the Holy Spirit.
1: Mm.
0: For me, it was just like weird. But the thing I did not deny at all was the love of God. I knew whatever these electricity or heat experiences were, it was really from God. You know, it was really, I felt a lot of love and a lot of peace.
1: Wow. And even through that, just to clarify, as you were feeling these physical even manifestations in your body, it was paired up with love.
0: Oh yeah, yeah.
1: Like it wasn't just heat, but it was.
0: It wasn't heat. It was. It wasn't just sensation of heat. It was love too. You know.
1: Wow.
0: So I knew it was God. I just didn't know what is this.
1: Right. You know? Right.
0: So it was much later than that. I had the framework and the language to say that was the Holy Spirit.
1: Mm.
0: You could call it, I was being baptized or being filled or empowered. And so even though I was feeling this, I was not afraid. Even though I had this momentary, oh no, I'm going to
1: right.
0: burn to death. I was in a total panic, you know.
1: Yeah.
0: I felt some safety.
1: Yeah.
0: You know, so I was reading and so I went to Wheaton. And so that side of my personality or part of who I am, I would say the more theological, philosophical, intellectual side, got fulfilled in college. But the supernatural continued as well. The supernatural, there's some supernatural stuff what I would call spiritual warfare, demonic stuff, that also occurred in college. Since college, I've always had some encounters, experiences, some seasons sometimes of very intense spiritual activity. It would wax and wane, but the supernatural never completely disappeared.
1: Yeah.
0: You know, and so that's just how things have been with me.
1: Yeah.
0: You know, I don't question why, but it's just, that's just my story. Again, I wasn't raised in a Christian home, so I didn't contrast. I didn't say, well, when I grew up as a little kid in such church, it's simply the fact that when I encountered Jesus, it was pretty intense, pretty powerful, and pretty riveting.
1: Yeah.
0: Yeah.
1: Talk to us about that warfare, right? Because a lot of the times when we come to follow Jesus, sometimes the picture can be painted that everything is great now. You know, you're saved and everything is good.

0: He would have the upper bunk and I would have the lower. Often there would be many nights where he would be praying all through the night, and I could tell he's praying, you know, bed springs would squeak a bit. And so in the middle of our college years, we were involved in an all-night prayer meeting. Now, the all-night prayer meeting didn't start out with our intention of being in praying folks. And so he and I were praying with two sisters right before the library would close on Friday. So the library closed early at Wheaton at 9, and so we said, let's get together at 8:45. At least we have 15 minutes to pray. And so we did that a few times. And then one Friday, one of the sisters said, I'm suicidal. I'm depressed. I'm suicidal. Mm. And at that point, we knew a 15-minute prayer is not going to do anything. So we decided to pray longer. So we went to the apartment of one of the sisters, and just being new and believing in prayer, we just prayed until something changed. And so we prayed for hours and hours that evening.
1: Wow.
0: And all of a sudden, this sister who was struggling with suicidal thoughts is filled with joy. To such an extent, she's like rolling around on the floor. I mean, it's like if you didn't know what was happening, you would think she's like hysterical, I've gone crazy. She's laughing, she's rolling around, she's just full of joy. And actually, that joy stayed with her for days and days and days. And then thereafter, word got out that this little prayer meeting is powerful, that if you want healing, just come to it. And so the all-night prayer meeting came about because of that one night praying for a sister who was suicidal. After that, different people would come, and we would pray for people like with eating disorders. They would get healed and different things.
1: Wow.
0: And then one time, there was a young lady who was staying with one of the sisters, and we were beginning to pray. We would worship first, and she would get up even before we actually start to pray, go to the bathroom. And it was so annoying that either me or Shin asked, like, what's going on? Like, why are you getting up? And her exact words were this: you won't believe me, but I have three demons in me. And so we said, well, tell us what happened. And so she told us what happened, that she was in high school. She had friends who were part of a satanic club. This is in Maryland. And one of her friends said, hey, would you like to be a bride of Satan? We're going to have a ceremony tonight. And she thought this was all a joke. And she said, sure. And so they went to a classroom, darkened the room, put a metal chair in the middle of the room, told her to crawl to the chair. And the moment she touched the leg of the chair, she would become a bride of Satan. And so up to this point, she's just thinking, this is just a joke. This is just for fun. They turned off the lights, she got on her fours, crawled to the chair, and as soon as she touched the metal leg, she felt three spirits enter her. And she could see them, she could hear them.
1: Wow.
0: And they befriended her. They say, if you want to be popular, you just listen to our advice. And so she did, and she became a great flatterer of people. She would know how to talk to people, and pretty soon she did become very popular. And at the same time, there were some trouble, you know, skipping school, lying, and so forth. She was becoming too hard to raise. So her mom sent her to where we were, to her aunt in Illinois. Wheaton is in Illinois. So after she told that story, we thought very simply, well, in the Bible, people cast out demons. So we said, we're going to cast out the demons right now. So in Jesus' name, we would cast it out, and the demons would say things like, we're gone. But, you know, of course, when they say we're gone and they're still there, they're not really gone. And
1: was this the first time that you were doing this?
0: First time, and it was really intense. Day after day, hour after hours and hours, we would read Psalm 121, and we just couldn't figure out why the demons wouldn't leave in the name of Jesus. This actually went on for 2 weeks.
1: Wow.
0: One day I wasn't there. The noise from the prayer, the deliverance prayer was so loud, the neighbor of the apartment called the police, and the police came and looked at the group. The police officer said, well, you know, just in case she's got some mental health issues, you should take her to the hospital. And so our friends took this young lady to the hospital, checked her out, nothing wrong. And so she was brought back.
1: And to clarify, John, when you talk about the noise, was it that there was noises coming out of her? What exactly?
0: Both. Yeah. I mean, the demons, at this point, we didn't know enough to quiet the voice. So there were voices, but she would be supernaturally strong too. So she's 16, petite. For example, I would grab one of her arms and she would like bench press me. I would put my full weight and she would be able to just push me up without any problem. And then the noise came from us praying out loud. I mean, that's why the neighbors complain.
1: Yeah.
0: And so long story short, the woman, the student who was freed from suicidal thoughts was in a class, and she heard from her teacher, there is a woman named Dr. Rita Brown who's going to do some deliverance in the small church in Indiana, like 2 hours away. When we found out, we thought, you know what, let's drive this young lady 2 hours to go to Indiana. And so we did. And with me sitting in the back seat with this young lady, I'm wrestling her because the demons are physically manifesting. And so it was a long 2 hours. And so we get to this small Pentecostal church in rural Indiana, and Dr. Rita Brown is there. And I learned a lot from her. So she asked the young lady, tell me your story. And then she said, because you invited them in, you have to cast them out. We didn't know that. We didn't know that there's a certain protocol or sequence. Mm. And so she was led by Dr. Brown to deliver herself from the demons. The first one came up pretty easily. Second one with a little bit of struggle. The third one, the strongest one, was so strongly embedded that it was very difficult for this young lady to cast it out. And the demons would give her pains. She said it's like knives stabbing her stomach, like a metal rake going through her intestines. She was in such pain.
1: Wow.
0: But with encouragement, she was able to cast it out. So that was, you know, that was the first exposure. But then thereafter, I don't know how the word got out, people found out that me and our group did deliverance, so then other people would come, and we did pray. And so that was the start. You know, that was the start. And some version of this continued when I was in seminary and doing youth ministry and when I go overseas. And so if I were to add up all the deliverances I've done or been involved with, I would say it's around, I don't know, 300.
1: Wow.
0: I mean, some are in large groups, you know, like 5-6 people would be delivered. And I will say this is one ministry I'm not personally that interested in. You know, it's like I like the prophetic, but not so much the deliverance. But again, I'm not going to argue with the Lord. I mean, if he wants to use me, I'm glad to be used.
1: Yeah. I'm curious to hear your perspective on that because, you know, in today's time, this has been a ministry that it's being highlighted a lot in media.
0: Yeah.
1: But I'm interested in your perspective as to you saying that's not something I'm particularly interested in. And obviously, you are obedient to the Lord, like you said, when he calls you to do it. But why is it that that's not a ministry that you're particularly interested in?
0: You know, there's always, one is the counterattack. You know, sometimes when I would go on mission trips and I had our daughters, the spiritual warfare sometimes include physical happenings or accidents. It's not all in your head. It's not all in the spiritual realm. And so people who do this kind of ministry often will get attacked by the enemy, you know, demons. And so one of the more vulnerable ones are babies. And so my wife one time said, can you stop going to these retreats doing it? Because, you know, our girls are getting hurt. They're getting into accidents. And so that's one minor thing. There's always some kind of counterattack, backlash.
1: Wow.
0: So I'm a man of peace. I don't want conflict.
1: Yeah.
0: You know, but even though I don't want conflict, that doesn't mean the conflict doesn't occur. So that's a part. I think the other part is when you're dealing with evil, it's inherently kind of yucky. You know, it's like getting your hands dirty. There's nothing really clean about it. although I'm messy, I'm clean. If you come to my house, you could tell my room is all messy. But all our bathrooms are really clean. I like clean hygiene. So when I do deliverance, there's an element of a messiness, you know. So those are the negative. But in all seriousness, I know it's important. So I've never said no to the Lord, but there's just certain things. And I don't even know exactly why. I've never liked like horror movies. I never liked being scared. That whole realm of the spooky, spiritual, dark was never an attraction to me. And maybe because of that, I'm not that interested. But I do like the freedom that people experience. I like the after, you know, the outcome of a deliverance.
1: Yeah.
0: You know, but sometimes the process itself could be a little bit messy. Mm. You know, that's it, yeah.
1: Now, you had one of the people that you helped was actually one of the witnesses that we interviewed, and his name is Ide. Tell us a little bit about that and what happened there.
0: Yeah, so that episode is pretty vivid in my mind. And so our friend I was an unbeliever, a faithful, I would call him a devoted Buddhist young man. And one Sunday he visited the church, and during worship time I felt cold wind swirling around people. And my thoughts are not even on I. There are other people there, I mean, church folks. But as we're all worshiping, I felt this unusual cold air moving around people. And so at the end of the worship, I just told the congregation, I want to ask you guys, how many of you felt like cold wind swirl around you? If you did, I'm going to tell you that's the demonic activity. That cold wind is demonic activity. So I just want to pray for that to stop so that we could go forward. So I remember mentioning that very clearly, and then I preached. And then Ike comes up after the service. He tells me, that cold wind that you describe, it's inside of me. It's not outside of me, but it's inside of me. And I understood immediately that he was demonized, that the demons were inside of him. That's why it was swirling on the inside, not on the outside. So at that point, I asked him, even though I didn't know him that well, I invited him to come to the house. I said, this coming Wednesday, you know, I want you to come to the house, and we could talk about this more. And so that following Wednesday, he came, and this is early spring. He was wearing a hat, gloves. So when he said he felt cold wind, cold, he was like physically cold all the time. So he came to the kitchen, and we decided to, I asked him, I gave him a Bible and said, you're going to read the Gospel of John. Let's read one chapter per week, and you could come back and we could talk. And so, but when he came to the house, I described very briefly what he was experiencing. And essentially, I said, you know, if you want to be free of this cold wind inside of you, the only person who could help you is Jesus. If you have Jesus in your heart, in your life, he will cast out that cold wind. Would you like to have Jesus in your life? And I didn't know this, but he was prepared. He said, yes. So right in the kitchen, he accepted Jesus. And I said, I want to see you next week. 1 week later, he's there. He's read a chapter of John. He comes in, and he's still wearing a hat and the glove. And I said, any development, any change, I? And he goes, the cold wind is no longer inside of me. It's on the outside. And I said, hallelujah. I knew the demons came out of him. So I explained, even though the demons came out of you, sometimes they're hang around and try to harass you. And so we prayed some more, and then the following week, I noticed as I opened the door, he's got no hat, no gloves. And I asked him what happened, and he tells me he was in the library. He started feeling warmth from his foot all the way. For the first time in months and months, his body felt warm. And I told him, that was the Holy Spirit. You're being filled with the Holy Spirit. And you know the rest of the story from I, the lights would come on and off. A lot of strange supernatural things happen around him. You know, noises in his home, his father seeing somebody in the car, you know, et cetera. And so I remember that episode. And that's a great story, right? of demons leaving because of Jesus. And so that's a beautiful story that I love to tell and remember. That was the beginning of a wonderful relationship, friendship, you know, with I.
1: Man.
0: And it's still ongoing.
1: John, who is Jesus to you?
0: I only have words, right?
1: That's it.
0: I only have words. And so just like it's hard for me to describe, you know, who is your mom to you? It's hard to use words to apprehend, fully encapsulate, you know, my thoughts of Jesus. But if I were to use words, that's the only way I could do it. Jesus is number one, real. It goes back to my 10th grade self. If Jesus is real, everything changes. But everything changes because he is so real. So in my mind, Jesus is not like a religious figure or philosophical concept or somebody I'm supposed to worship. In my life, in my thoughts and feeling, he is as real as you, Eric, as my wife, as my kids. He's real. And when I say he's real, his feelings, his thoughts, his purpose, his affection, his tenderness, all those are real to me. And so not only does he exist, but his personality, his character, his thoughts are just as real as any human being.
1: Mm.
0: You know, so I would start there. And then the wonder of it all is that Jesus is real as God. Everything that's meaningful, everything that happens, everything that's created are found in him. All things are made through him and in him. And so those thoughts are kind of mind-blowing. And so at the same time, even though he's as real as any human being is, he's, of course, more than any human being. He's more than all humanity put together. But in my day-to-day, I just love the sort of the humility, realness, gentleness, sweetness of Jesus. And sometimes his authority. You know, Jesus is more than someone who's tender and soft. He is also scary, not in a bad way, but he is awesome. And that's the fear of the Lord for me. God is awesome, therefore I bow down. And sometimes I feel that way as I'm in Jesus' presence. So this is this whole combination, the whole spectrum, tender and mighty, sweet and strong. He captures it all. But on a day-to-day, I just love being loved by Jesus.
1: Mm.
0: And I love being with him. And I think that's why my favorite person in the Bible, I think, is Apostle John. And when I read the letters of John and the Gospel, there's a kind of connection with the Apostle John that I have. And I think it's because for John, the Apostle John, the love of Jesus was so sweet and real. And so I appreciate that too.
1: Hmm. John, for the people who may be relating to some of the symptoms that you have described in other people who you have helped be set free, whether it is the whirlwind, the cold wind,
0: mm-hmm. Mm-hmm.
1: whether it is the depression,
0: mm-hmm.
1: the suicidal thoughts,
0: yeah.
1: For that person who's watching right now, what is a word of encouragement that you can give them to help them overcome?
0: Right. So I tend to think of two groups of people in this related to this topic. And so if you're a Christian and you have some demonic interference, there are certain signs. And one of the signs are it's difficult to worship, it's difficult to pray, it's difficult to even read God's word. And so sometimes when I'm preaching and I can see people are demonized, they'll fall asleep during my sermon. And it's not because my sermons are boring. It could be. But often when it comes to spiritual things, the demons would try to make the believer dizzy, not interested, sleepy, irritated, confused. Mm-hmm. So these are all possible signs. Now, these are interesting because when they're doing anything else, like cooking, doing sports, watching TV, they're like fully alert and happy. But when it comes to anything spiritual, all of a sudden they lose interest, So those could be a sign. Along with these physical signs of coldness or pain or voices. And so there are a set of symptoms for believers. And basically, when you're trying to get close to God for whatever reason, there seems to be an obstacle, a barrier, or sort of a numbness. You can't quite feel God, and you feel a little numb, disconnected. So these are possible signs. I'm not saying each and every time you have this, you have a demon, but you may these signs may indicate a demon. For those who are willing to do this, I would encourage folks to come before the Lord and just say to the Lord, "Lord, if there's a demon in me, please show me whether there is a demon." Or you could even address yourself. If there is a demon, I command you to leave. But before you pray that leaving, think about how you've been living. The demons do not just come and go. They're not in like a revolving door. And so think about how your life is going. And if you're caught in some kind of habitual sin, sometimes that invites the demonic. Sometimes there is trauma that invites the demonic. Sometimes when there's a lot of unforgiveness and anger, that invites the demonic. Do a little inventory of what's been happening, and where there's bitterness, unforgiveness, these could be access, you know, openings for the demonic. Now, for non-believers, the only way to be set free is to have Jesus. I think the demonic activity just goes hand in hand with living in darkness, just like I. That's natural for the non-believer to be in the current of the demonic. It's just normal. That's what darkness is. And people have some level of the demonic in their life if they're a non-believer. And so when I think about non-believers, the true freedom, the true solution is to have Jesus. So for those non-believers, even if they get prayer from a Christian and get the demons off of them, well, guess what? They're going to come back. You're not safe. They're going to invade you again. The borders are not secure, so to speak. They'll come right back again, and sometimes stronger. You know, so for a non-believer, as I did with I say, if you really want to be set free, you got to have Jesus. And so I don't do a whole lot of deliverance for non-believers, because in the long run, I don't think that's of great benefit, because the demons will come right back without knowing Jesus. But with the believer, what I actually do in our church and in our ministry is to do what's called soul care, the demon and inner healing and counselor. Try to get a picture of how the demons came in and why they're there. And usually there's a bigger story involved, you know, some sin, some being sinned against, some family history, some curses, some occult. It really depends on each person. So each deliverance for me is individual. There's no like generic solution, but individual. But what I would encourage everyone is most deliverance occurs without people knowing about it. There's a great book called Spiritual Warfare Sideways. It's not a real well-known book, but it's worth getting. It's written by a man named Guy Chevreau, G-U-I, Chevreau, I think, C-H-E-V-E-R-E. And he looks at the ministry of Heidi Baker and the Spanish ministry in Spain. And the book is about deliverance. And his observation is much of the deliverance in these two ministries occur as people worship and get close to Jesus. And when I read that, I go, that's it. As you draw near to God, demons cannot stand it and they will voluntarily leave.
1: Wow.
0: And so often when people get into intense worship, and they leave, they feel lighter. You could ask them, like, how was that? Oh, I cried and I feel so light. Some of that lightness is because the demons left.
1: Wow.
0: You're no longer burdened. So that's what I would encourage everyone. Instead of getting into the details, just draw near to the Lord. Give yourself especially in worship to the Lord. And you'll feel things lift off of you. And you could also just simply ask the Lord for discernment. Lord, please let me know whether I'm struggling with this. The Lord knows best.
1: Yeah.
0: You know.
1: John, for those people who are excited to do some of these things, and maybe some who are still troubled and maybe are doubting, could you just pray?
0: I would love to. So, Lord, you know my story, and you know the stories of those who've encountered your delivering power. So for each and every person who might be struggling in this area, I pray, Father, in Jesus' name, for your deliverance. May it come through discernment. May it come through worship. But first, may you encourage every heart that there is freedom on the other end. Freedom for every believer in Jesus who's been harassed, oppressed, even demonized. There is 100% freedom in this area. So I silence the voice of the enemy that would tell them otherwise. I speak against hopelessness, despair, and even suicide. And for maybe the non-believers, the non-believers who might be watching this maybe out of curiosity, I just pray, Lord, that you would set them free by having them receive you, Lord Jesus, to encounter you, Jesus. We confess we are living in darkness, in heavy darkness, with a lot of confusion, where good is wrong and the wrong is good, left and right. I mean, it's just, the language is just replaced with opposite terms. And so we are living in a season of tremendous confusion. But you, Lord, are the Lord of truth and freedom. And so you may you speak to every person through this podcast, through this video. Set us free. And we thank you that you are the Lord who sets us free. This we thank in Jesus' name. Amen.

Jesus, Jesus, Jesus, as your sons and daughters, we confess that we don't fully believe the gospel. We sing it, we say it, we underline it, but Lord, for so many of us, there is a stubborn corner of our hearts when we wonder how in the world a perfect God like you could really be so enamored with a mess like us. Lord Jesus, thank you that when you ascended into heaven to sit at the right hand of God, our Creator, Redeemer, you did not leave us as orphans. You left us your Holy Spirit, and you left us this love letter called the Bible. We pray this morning you would use both your Spirit and your Word to open our eyes wider to the miracle of being perfectly, unconditionally loved by you. Thank you that you know us completely. And you choose to love us unconditionally. Amen and amen. Before we dive in, you can turn to Luke 5. I want to say something to the parents. I've heard some peanuts fussing. I became a mom at 50 through the miracle of adoption. Went through menopause and motherhood at the same time. My baby is 12. She's at Belonging Kids. The fact that I was so broken when I was younger, I just totally sabotaged my shot at being a mom. And then I was really drawn to abusive men, so my husband is still lost and won't stop to ask for directions. The fact that he redeemed my story and allowed me to become a mother of this amazing pumpkin whose first mama died in Haiti. I'm undone by parenthood. And so when I hear babies fussing in church, that sounds like a miracle to me. That might as well be angel's wings. And so when I see some Christian woman with a quilted Bible cover shoot a dirty look at a young mama with a kid, I'm like, I'm gonna pray she gets hives. So do not worry. If you hear a baby around you, that is a miracle. Speaking of miracles, turn to Luke chapter 5. Luke chapter 5. I love Luke's gospel. We've got four gospels, Matthew, Mark, Luke, and John. The word gospel comes from the Greek word euangelion. It means the good news. And Luke is the only non-Jewish author of scripture. So he wrote a gospel account, and that is basically just a brick and mortar account of the earthly life and ministry of Jesus Christ. He also wrote the Acts of the Apostles. He's the only non-Jewish author of scripture. So he knew what it was to be an outsider. His books are incredibly detailed. He was a physician. They're also very, very inclusive. He gets what it is to feel like you're not good enough to be perfectly loved by God. Also, for those of you who are reading through the Bible in a year, I always burn out around Leviticus, but if you make it to the New Testament, skip over the gospel according to John, because when they canonized scripture, that's just a fancy word that means when they collated it, they put Matthew as the first gospel. It's really not. Mark was actually the first chronological gospel, but then they inserted John between Luke and the Acts of the Apostles. He actually wrote those together as a seamless document, and so when you get to the end of Luke, go straight to the Acts of the Apostles. Come back later for John, but if you read Luke's writing together, goodness gracious, y'all, the redemptive symmetry is just absolutely amazing. Luke chapter 5, verse 1, on one occasion, while the crowd was pressing in on him, and of course, Dr. Luke's talking about Jesus here, to hear the word of God, he was standing by the lake of Gennesaret, and he saw two boats by the lake, but the fishermen had gone out of them and were washing their nets. Getting into one of the boats, which was Simon's, he asked him to put out a little from the land, and he sat down and taught the people from the boat. And when he had finished speaking, he said to Simon, "Put out into deep and let down your nets for a catch." And Simon answered, "Master, we toiled all night and we took nothing. But at your word, I will let down the nets." And when they had done this, they enclosed a large number of fish and their nets were breaking. They signaled to their partners in the other boat to come and help them. And they came and filled both boats so that they began to sink. But when Simon Peter saw it, he fell down at Jesus' knees saying, "Depart from me, for I am a sinful man, O Lord." For he and all who were with him were astonished at the catch of fish they had taken. And so also were James and John, sons of Zebedee, who were partners with Simon. And Jesus said to Simon, "Don't be afraid. From now on, you will be catching men." And when they had brought their boats to land, they left everything and followed him. So this is the very beginning of Pete's vocational ministry with Jesus Christ. Peter was a fisherman before he became a disciple. Anybody remember what he fished for? Y'all can talk back. I'm not your pastor. Anybody remember the type of fish? Tilapia.
We would call it tilapia today in the States. They call it St. Peter's fish in Israel. And he was a cast net fisherman. Because if you know anything about tilapia, you know tilapia go down into the cool of the lake. He's fishing at Lake Gennesaret. That's also the Sea of Galilee, also called the Sea of Tiberias, also called one other name. It has four titles, same body of water. And it's not a sea at all. It's kind of like Percy Priest. I've spent a month in Israel. It's about 9 miles long, about 7 miles wide. It's not a salt water lake. It's a freshwater lake. Tilapia are freshwater fish. They will go down into the bottom of the lake during the day. Israel's in the Middle East. It's hot during the day. Well, fishermen who are fishing for tilapia, they'll put out their boats. They have these flat sides on their boat. The boats are flat bottom. The sides are only, I don't know, 18, 24 inches high. Now, if you ever get the chance to go to Israel, you will have a gentleman tell you this is the boat Jesus fished from. That's a lie. It doesn't exist, but it's a replica. And so flat bottom boats, kind of a knee-high wall. And then they would hang oil lanterns on the perimeter of the boat. And when the sun went down, insects will gather around those oil lanterns and the tilapia will come up from the bottom of the lake to feed on those insects. And that's when the fishermen would take cast nets and throw them over the edge of the boat so they weren't Brad Pitt, A River Runs Through It. I fell in love with him in that movie. They were not fly fishermen, not bass fishermen. They used nets. So they would throw the nets over the edge. They'd get the tilapia, and then they'd come in usually at dawn with their catch. And so Luke tells us Pete has been fishing all night, hasn't caught a single tilapia. Do any of you have boyfriends or uncles or brothers or sisters or dads or moms who are fishermen, fisherwomen? Anybody? What are they like? Is it your husband? No, it's my son. It's your son. Okay, you have to be really honest here. What's your name? Elijah. Elijah? Ooh, your mom and daddy named you right, son. That's a good name. Okay, Elijah, if you fish, let's just say you're fishing, I don't know, on the coast. Do you like to saltwater fish or freshwater fish? Freshwater. Okay, so Percy Priest? Kind of, sort of, maybe. Okay, you're at someplace prettier. What's the one? Center Hill. You're at Center Hill and you're fishing. It's a super hot day and you fish for 12 hours and you don't catch anything. No brim, no nothing. Are you happy or are you grumpy when you come in? Grumpy. So thank you for your honesty, Elijah. So in my imagination, this is not unholy writ, but in my imagination, I always picture these stories as stories that are taking place because, y'all, this is not a textbook, it's not a rule book, it's not a collection of benign morality tales. This is true. It really happened. At its core, scripture is a love story. Every story is redemptive, but this really happened. There really was a guy named Pete. He really did fish all night. He really did catch nothing. He really is on the shore the next morning. He's mending his nets because even though he didn't catch any fish, the net snagged on the boat. So he's ticked, mending his nets, probably in a bad mood, listening to Garth or Waylon, something, mending his nets. Jesus comes walking up and Jesus goes, "Hey, Pete, I'm giving a devotion and the people in the back can't hear me because we live in the first century and have no AV systems, much less smoke. And so if I could use your boat, the water would amplify my voice and people in the back could hear me. Do you mind if I use your boat? I'm taking the tiniest bit of liberty with the Greek. New Testament was written in Greek, a little bit of Aramaic, but this is really close to what happened." And Pete says something along the lines of, "Sure, it hasn't been productive for fishing, so might as well use it for something that's halfway productive." And they put out a little from shore. Now, did Pete already know Jesus at this point? Y'all can talk back. He didn't know him as Messiah. He didn't know him as his Savior. He knew who he was because you remember his little brother Andrew had already said, "Hey, Pete, I think this guy I just met, he's from Nazareth. His name is Yeshua. I think he's the Christ. I think he's the one we've been praying about for centuries. I think he is the son of Yahweh." And Pete said, "Andrew, you are so gullible. You buy the Chia Pets off QVC. This guy, the Christ, I mean, goodness gracious, he's from Nazareth. 200 people live in Nazareth. That's like smaller than Mount Juliet. There's no way he's the Messiah."
again, close to Holy Writ, not exactly the exact script, but this is the context of the story. They put out a little bit from the shore. Jesus continues his devotion. Everybody can hear him now because the water's amplifying his voice. If you ever get a chance to go to Israel, you'll be stunned by there on the shore of Galilee, northern shores, where about 85% of his recorded miracles took place. You can have somebody in the water and you can stand a football field up and you can hear him clear as a bell. It's just stunning, y'all. These stories happened. This is not a fable. So Jesus finishes his devotional. Everybody says batak, not batak, but batak, which Pastor Phil can tell you in Hebrew means we agree. We agree with what he just preached. And Pete's listening to all this and he's thinking, you know, this guy's pretty interesting. I don't think I'd play Angry Birds if he was my rabbi. I mean, when he talks, he's interesting. He prays as if he really knows Jehovah. This guy's pretty good. But then Jesus gets personal. And he says, Pete, how about we go out to the middle of the lake and we do a little fishing? Peter goes, Jesus, I mean, it sounds like you've done some online theology courses. I mean, you're halfway decent about Torah, but you're obviously a city boy. Because you don't catch tilapia in the heat of the day. We've got to do the oil lanterns. We've got to get insects going before the fish will come up. And Jesus goes, I'd still like to try. Peter goes, all right, city boy. And they push out to the middle of the lake. It's the heat of the day. And Jesus says, why don't you throw your nets to the right side of the boat? And y'all know the story. My mama was Baptist. My daddy was Assembly of God. So I'm Bapticostal. If you got any Baptist in you, you've seen this story, flannel graft. We know this story. So you know that what happens next is the tilapia, they just start diving into the net. You know, that goes completely against nature. That doesn't happen in the natural. So in that moment, this grizzled fisherman goes, oh, wow. Only God himself would have control over the natural world. There's no stinking way all those fish would catapult themselves into my nets unless he actually had authority over them. And in that moment, Pete realizes, oh, my baby brother was right. This is the Christ. And he falls on his face in that boat. I always imagine just a little bit of dirty water, you know, maybe a few bait fish, just down there kind of in the dirt. And he says, don't look at me, Jesus. I didn't believe. I'm a sinful man. And Jesus says, oh, Pete, get up. I'm not mad at you. I just want you to change your Facebook status. You're going to go from being a fisherman to a fisher of men. And after this first miraculous catch of fish, Pete spent 3 years right next to Jesus. Right next to Jesus, y'all. He didn't have to hear somebody preach about Jesus. He was with the Christ, one of the three closest to the Christ, Peter, James, and John. And this first miracle he witnessed paled next to the miracles he saw Jesus perform over the next 3 years. Do y'all remember a few? Y'all can talk back. Remember what Peter saw with his own eyes? What did he see? He saw the transfiguration. Walked on water. He saw the transfiguration. You read that in Mark's gospel. It says Pete and Jesus and John and James went up a high mountain by themselves. That was on the northern shore of the Sea of Galilee, is where a lot of people think it was Mount Hermon. And all of a sudden, shazam! Jesus is transfigured on the Mount of Transfiguration. He's glowing. Do you remember who appeared on his right and his left? Moses and Elijah. Do you remember what is such a big deal about Moses and Elijah? They've been dead a really, really, really long time. And all of a sudden, they're next to Jesus. You know how Romans 8:28 says that everything will work out for our good in God's glory? And sometimes people say that at really inopportune times, like when we're grieving with those who've lost somebody. And it makes Christians sound like we're just Pollyannas and we aren't really honest, because they forget the beginning of that passage that says we will groan inwardly as we wait eagerly. In other words, this life can be really, really hard, but God is always, always good. Y'all, the transfiguration proves that Romans 8:28 is not hyperbolic. Everything ultimately will work out for our good. Does it bug any of y'all that Moses didn't make it in the promised land?
And if you're honest, we don't usually say that in small group Bible studies. Bugs the fire out of me. Because he was a good guy. I mean, apart from the murder rap, he was a really good guy. And he leads those Israelites for 40 years, and they get to the end of the wilderness wanderings, and he gets mad and hits a rock. I would have been smacking Israelites. You know, by then there's 3 million of them, and they're so obnoxious. We want to go back to Israel because we like the drive-thrus better. I mean, Egypt, we want to go back to Egypt. It's like, oh, my heavens to Betsy. All he does is smack a rock. And God says, you're not going to make it into the promised land. You're going to get buried on Nebo. That always bugged me. I know God's ways are above ours, but I thought, goodness gracious, if Moses didn't make it in, what chance does a hot mess woman like me have? And then there he is at the Transfiguration. If we had Pastor Alex and Moses up here in Lazy Boys and we were doing a little redemptive Oprah this morning, and Alex interviewed Moses and said, Moses, would you rather have gone into the promised land with 3 million sweaty ingrates, or door number two, would you rather trust God with our story because he's not bound by time and space? And would you rather the first time you set foot in the promised land, you're next to a glorified Jesus and you can see the entire thing? Y'all, we get so bound by what we can see and hear. We just get so bound by this and we forget, oh, he has always been redeeming. Peter saw that. Peter saw him walk on water. Peter saw Jesus go, Lazarus, come forth. Do you remember how long Lazarus had been dead? 3 days. Because according to rabbinic tradition, they wouldn't pronounce someone dead until they'd been dead for 3 days because there had been some mistakes made in the past. And people who were just like hungry because they were doing keto had fainted and they had pronounced them dead. It's from the devil. Jesus said he was the bread of life. Don't be doing keto. That's another thing. I'm lying. It's good. It's all good. Gosh, sorry, Alex. You're going to get emails from that. And then she said, and it was heresy. Keto is from Jesus. Keep your keto. Anyway. Rabbi said, because we've made mistakes and pronounced people dead that weren't really dead, now you have to be dead for at least 3 days before we will actually pronounce you dead. Do you remember what Lazarus' sister said about him because he'd been in the grave for 3 days? It was great in the King James. He stinketh. He stinks. He is really, really dead. Peter is standing right next to Jesus when Jesus says, Lazarus, come forth. Y'all, can you imagine? Nobody preached this to you. You didn't hear it on a podcast. You didn't watch it on TBN. You're standing next to him when Jesus says, Lazarus, come out of the grave. And a dead man comes out unwinding burial cloth. Pete saw all of that. For 3 years, he was one of the three closest to Jesus. So when the going got tough, that man took him some territory. Right? No. When the going got tough, Pete fumbled the ball on the first yard line. When the going got tough, Pete was a yellow-bellied sapsucker. When the going got tough, Pete betrayed the Christ. And y'all know that story, even if you're a Christer and you only come to the belonging every Christmas and every Easter, you've heard this story. It's one of the more infamous stories in Christendom. We hear it all the time at Easter, where Jesus is being hauled off and they're taking him to be tried, an unjust trial, and they're gonna crucify him with common criminals outside the city. You know who they took outside the city? Dead bodies, sick bodies, lepers, diseased bodies. That's where our Jesus went. He took our shame outside the city. All that's coming. Peter, one of his three closest friends, Peter is so afraid of what the crowd is going to think, so afraid of being oppressed along with Jesus. He says, I don't know the man. And then he throws in expletives, cuss words, so that the crowd will be convinced anybody who talks that trashy cannot be with the Christ. Through Jesus, under the bus, he's the biggest Benedict Arnold of Scripture. He blew it. And he had no reason to blow it. Jesus had never been anything but kind to Peter. And a week and a half later, he encounters the Christ again. A lot happened in those 10 days.
Jesus was crucified. We always hear there were nails in his hands, but if you actually study the original Greek, the nails were in his wrist, because those bones are the bones that are strong enough to hold your body up on stakes on a cross. And they purposely positioned him below his hands so he would have to press up on the stakes in his feet to be able to breathe. And he's probably breathing acrid smoke from Gethsemane, where they had burning trash all the time. And so he has to press up to breathe. He does that for us because he thinks we're worth it. And then he's put in a borrowed tomb for 3 days so that even the Jews would know he's dead. He's really dead. If you ever wondered why he rose on the third day and not the second day, it's to prove he was really dead. And then on the third day, Mary from Magdala, a woman who had been oppressed by 7 demons. Have you ever wondered why Luke is so specific about 7? Do you remember what the number 7 denotes in biblical literature? Completion. Luke is explaining this woman is completely marginalized, completely oppressed. She's not just picked last for the team. She's never picked. Mary from Magdala, you wouldn't let your son go to prom with her. And then Jesus visits Magdala, and she encounters Jesus. And this woman who's not just marginalized, but as a woman in the first century, she has the same value as that of a good milk cow. Jesus says, who am I going to choose out of all the people? Who am I going to choose for what is arguably the most important job in human history? And that's to be the first witness of my resurrection. I'll choose Mary, this woman nobody else would pick. So Mary's already said, sir, thinking Jesus was a gardener, if you could just tell me where you put him, I just want to take care of his body. And Jesus said, Mary, it's me. All that has happened. Remember, Mary ran back to the disciples, but the disciples didn't believe her because she was a woman, and they think we are real emotional or something for I don't know why. So the disciples didn't believe her, and they were confused. So Peter saw the empty tomb, but he was really, really flustered. And he did what men have been doing, including Elijah, since the beginning of human history. He decided to go fishing. John chapter 21, after this, women go to the bathroom together, men go outside and kill things. John chapter 21, after this, Jesus revealed himself again to the disciples by the Sea of Tiberias. Same body of water, different title because of what was going on politically when John wrote his gospel account. And he revealed himself in this way: Simon Peter, Thomas, called the twin, Nathanael of Cana in Galilee, the sons of Zebedee, and 2 others of his disciples were together. Simon Peter said to them, I'm going fishing. I'm just discombobulated. I don't really understand what's going on. And they said, we will go with you. Now, y'all, that could preach for a year, because it's only a week and a half after Peter has betrayed the Christ. He has not yet been through a 12-step program. He has not yet been mentored. As best we know, he hasn't even confessed yet. And the other 10, they've lost Judas by now, so they're down to 11. The other 10 say, we've got your back. Man, if only the church was more like that. We are so quick to kick people to the curb. It's stunning that they say, we'll go with you. We'll walk alongside you in your restoration. We'll go with you. They went out and got in the boat, but that night they caught nothing. What are they fishing for? Tilapia. How are they fishing for the tilapia? Cast net fishing.

All night they caught nothing. The Yeti is empty. But just as the day was breaking, Jesus stood on the shore, yet the disciples did not know that it was Jesus. And Jesus said, "Hey, have y'all caught any fish?" And Pete says, "No, sir. None of them came up to the surface. Our coolers are empty." And Jesus, whom they don't yet recognize, says, "Throw your nets to the right side." And they throw their nets to the right side of the boat, and tilapia begin to catapult themselves into the net. I identify so much with Peter. I identify with him more than any of the other disciples, because he blew it so many times. And that's me. I mean, if every story in scripture was about some perfect person with a high metabolism, I would have a hard time. I love that God includes stories of people that have made huge mistakes, not to glorify sin, not to say sin isn't a big deal. Sin is a huge deal. Jesus could have just done detention if sin wasn't a big deal. He wouldn't have had to go to the cross. But his grace is greater still. When Peter throws the nets to the right side of the boat and the tilapia catapult themselves into the net, once again, the boat begins to sink. I think that slow to understand gentleman went, "This feels like deja vu to me. Feels real familiar." Same exact lake, same exact spot, same exact circumstances. How kind is our God? He doesn't let us miss it. And in that moment, Peter realizes, "Oh, it's the Christ. It's my Savior, it's my King. And when I saw him 10 days ago, I threw him under the bus. When I saw him 10 days ago, I said I didn't even know him, and I spoke with vulgar language because I was afraid they would crucify me too." Humanly speaking, what would be the next logical action for Peter? To jump out of the boat and swim in the opposite direction, right? To clean himself up before he comes back to the Christ he is so vulgarly and vehemently betrayed. But he doesn't, y'all. He jumps out of the boat. He does a Michael Phelps toward Jesus, because he knows what he will find at the feet of Jesus is mercy. They share breakfast. Again, that's the kindness of our King. He swallows a fish fillet so Pete will realize this isn't a ghost. This is my Jesus. He really did resurrect bodily. And then they have a conversation, and I bet you almost all of y'all have heard this conversation. It's very familiar in Christendom. Jesus says, "Peter, do you love me?" And Pete says, "Lord, you know me. You know that I love you." And Jesus says, "Then feed my sheep." And then a second time, Jesus says, "Simon, son of John," his formal name, his IRS name, "do you love me?" And Peter says, "Lord, you know me. You know everything about me. You know that I love you. Then feed my sheep." Third time, seemingly the same question. "Simon, son of John, do you love me?" And he says, "Lord, you know me. You know that I love you." And Jesus says, "Then feed my sheep." Why have y'all heard Jesus ask Pete that same question three times in a row? Yeah. Almost everybody has heard it's kind of a biblical quid pro quo, that because Pete denied him three times, then Jesus restores him by asking the question three times. And that's part of the answer. That's not the best part. The best part is if you go back to the original language they had the conversation in, there are three words in the Greek for love. There's eros, which is what we get the word erotica from, which I never experienced because I'm 58 and single. And then there's phileo, which means kind of a Facebook, Instagram kind of love. It's a lateral love, a friend love, can be a little bit or a lot. And then there's agapeo. And agapeo is the highest form of love in the Greek hierarchy, because agapeo is a sacrificial love. It means that you love that person more than you love yourself. My guess is Bernie would say you agapeo Natalie. You'd say you agapeo Henry. You agapeo your kids. First time I experienced what I think is close to agapeo is when I held my baby girl for the first time. I was in Haiti. Her first mama had just died. Her mama died of AIDS. She wasn't tested, didn't know,

only 18 pounds. She didn't like me at all very much at first because, you know, I was just scary to her. I looked at her, just so sick, this tiny little Haitian peanut. And y'all, I thought, oh, I feel like my ribs are breaking. It's like my heart just expanded. I didn't know I could love that much. I was just like, stick a fork in me. I am done. The third time. The first time. Jesus says, Simon, son of John, do you agapeo me? Do you love me more than anything? And Peter says, Lord, you know me. You know what I did 10 days ago. You know I threw you under the bus. You know I phileo you. I love you like a buddy. The second time, Jesus says to Peter, this is precious, mistake-prone man, Simon, son of John, do you agapeo me? Do you love me more than anything? And it says that Peter was overwrought by the fact that Jesus was asking him the same question. In my imagination, I picture him just staring down at the sand. He's wearing khakis and an old Preds jersey, Bass Pro Shop hat. Helps me to think details like that because I've got to remind myself that this isn't fiction, that this happened, that one day after you and I see Jesus face to face and the psalmist says it'll be enough, we'll meet Peter. And we'll be able to say, what was it like when you walked on water? We'll meet him. Picture him staring at the sand, covered with shame. His betrayal is still fresh in his mouth. It was a week and a half before. Lord, you know me. You know the best I got is phileo. I am not a faithful man. I blew it. It got hard and I just blew it. Jesus, I didn't take any territory. I ran. I retreated. Third time, my imagination, not Holy Writ, my imagination, as he takes that man's face in his hands and he tilts his face so that they can have eye-to-eye contact. And Jesus, filled with compassion, says to this mistake-prone man, Simon, son of John, do you phileo me? He lowers the love bar for Peter. He says, I'm not kicking you off the team, Peter. I'm actually naming you team captain. I'm going to build the whole New Testament church on your shoulders, not because of your capacity, but because of my compassion. I love you. I've never not loved you, Peter. My arms have always been open. When Pastor Henry and Pastor Alex told me that what God had laid on their heart for the future of the belonging is to take territory, to trust God enough to take big steps, I began praying for y'all. Because you will never take territory based on enthusiasm. You will not take territory based on energy and inspiration. You will take territory based on gratitude. When you look back and go, I can't believe that at my very worst, he said I'm worth it. I can't believe that he chose to stretch out his arms and he would have done it just for me. Pastor Henry is going to close us, and I know this is awkward, and I know I'm a guest in your house. I haven't earned the right to be this straightforward. But I walked bent for years because of shame. There was some betrayal and some abuse and some abandonment in my backstory, and the gospel read like a fairy tale to me for years. I absolutely believed I needed to be delivered from my sins. I could not believe that a perfect and holy God delighted in me. So I labored with my head down for years. I was saved, but I wasn't free.
And my gut says some of y'all are in that exact same

0: spot because of a betrayal, because of an abandonment, maybe by a father or a father figure, maybe by a church mentor, a church leader. My gut says some of y'all, you're bringing everything you have to the table. You're just afraid to look up. You're afraid that God's other shoe is going to drop and it's going to be a shoe of discipline or a shoe of judgment. And it's hard for you to stand up and actually take territory because you don't trust 100% that his arms are open wide. He's not mad at you. He loves us more than we can possibly ask or imagine. May I ask you to stand? And Pastor Henry's just going to take us where we need to go.
1: Sometimes it's hard for us to fathom that God is for us, that he's for us. A friend, as Lisa said, God's never not been for you. He's never not been for you. It's hard for us to fathom that at our worst moments that God was still for us. And yet, before our worst moments, God was so for us that he sent his son Jesus, knowing what we were capable of. And yet still Jesus chose to endure the cross, to die, to rise again, so that we would not have to walk carrying the shame, the guilt, the sin, the penalty of that. And I sense here in this place this morning that there are people here in this room, you have known about Jesus. You've been around religious things, but you've never truly known the love of Jesus in a way that would transform your life, a way that leads you to walk in relationship rather than under the heavy burden of shame and guilt. And I'd love you if you would close your eyes across this room. If you're at home watching with us right now, just take a moment and close your eyes. We do this often in this church. We take a moment and pray and lead people to Jesus. Because we don't exist as a church to fill up a few hours on your Sunday and tell you things about God. That is a part of it, but what we're here to do is bring you to Jesus. Because religion can't change you. A church service is going to point you in the right direction, but it's nothing on this stage that's going to change you. It's an encounter with the living God that comes through his son, Jesus Christ. The Bible says that 2,000 years ago, Jesus, who was the Son of God, is the Son of God, left heaven, walked this earth, died upon a cross, rose again. When he died on that cross, he took the sin and the shame and the pain of all mankind upon himself because he knew for us the consequence was an eternity away from him. And so Jesus stepped in to fill that gap. Jesus stepped in to take upon himself that shame, that sin, that guilt, so we would be seen as guiltless before a loving Father. And friend, here's the deal. You can know everything there is to know about Jesus, but it's not enough to know about him. You've got to know him personally. You don't know Jesus by default. It comes as an invitation. He's always waiting for an invitation. And today, I'd love to lead you in a prayer that is simply just an invitational conversation with Jesus, with the Father. Inviting Jesus into your life to be your Lord and your Savior, to forgive you of your sin, to set you free of your past. Maybe it's the sin, it's the shame, it's the things of the past that you've been carrying around. Maybe you've never done this before, or maybe you once have. Maybe you once walked with Jesus, but something happened along the way. Things happened along the way. You feel like you let him down, and so you weren't worthy any longer to be in his presence, that you weren't worthy any longer to call yourself a believer. Maybe you've believe the lies of the enemy that you're just not good enough. I want to break that lie today in Jesus' name. There is not one person on this earth that the love of Jesus cannot and has not already conquered that sin because of the power of the cross. It might sound like, man, this must be complicated. It must take a lot to get to that place of relationship with Jesus. Here's the thing, friends. Jesus has already done the hard work. All we've got to do is actually accept His invitation to come before Him humbly and invite Him in as our Lord and Savior. As eyes are closed across this room, I'd love to take a moment and lead you in a prayer. If you're here in this room as no one's looking around and you've never done this before, maybe you've been around church, but you know that you've never invited Jesus into your life to forgive you of your sin, to save your soul, to give you an eternity with Him when you die and leave this planet. If that's you and you say today, Pastor Henry, I need to know Jesus like that. Would you lead me in that prayer? Would you lift your hand across this room? I believe there are dozens of people today that need to receive Jesus. It's not enough just to be religious, friend. You might be here in the room or watching online, but if that's you, would you raise your hand? Maybe this is your first time. Maybe today you're saying, I got to come back to Jesus, but we're going to lead you in this prayer. I'm telling you, today is the day of salvation, the Bible says. If that's you, I want to encourage you right now, friend. I want to pray. This is the most important decision, the most important moment in your whole life. It's more important than anything you do. It's more important than who you marry. It's more important than what you think you're going to do with your future, because when your future is in relationship with Jesus, everything else is changed. Thank you, friend. Thank you. It's worth it if there's just one hand, two hands, three hands. But I'm telling you today, friend, this is a personal moment with Jesus. I believe He's drawing hearts. Thank you, friend. Thank you, friend. There's a powerful sense of the presence of God here in this room. I'd love to do something bold as we pray this prayer. I know there's several hands of people that are down the back of the room. But I would love to lead you in this prayer. I would love you if you would. Would you just slip out of your seat and come and meet me here at this altar? As I believe God is about to change everything for you. Would you come down here, make your way? If you didn't raise your hand, but right now you know that God is stirring your heart, come and meet me at this altar. Come and meet me at this altar. I'm telling you, God is doing things. You might think, man, it's hard to get there. We're going to make way for you. We're going to make room for you. We're going to make space for you to come. It's worth it if it's one. It's worth it if it's two. But I believe that there's more today. Come and meet me here at this altar. Come on, if you were down the back, come and meet me here at this altar. I'm telling you. I just want to wait a second, because I believe that there are people that need to come. And it's not my words you need to hear right now. It's the Holy Spirit. He's drawing hearts. He's drawing hearts. He's drawing hearts right now. I'm telling you, some of you have lived, you've lived with shame, and you've never fully surrendered with Jesus because you've wondered if Jesus could ever really forgive you for what you've done or what you've experienced or what you've walked through. Friend, I want to tell you today. Shame is a lie. Oh, it's real. But it distorts how you see yourself. It distorts how you see your value. It distorts how you see your future. And I'm telling you today, if you've never fully surrendered your life to Jesus, you might have been around this, but you've never fully surrendered your life to Jesus because you've been carrying shame, I want you to get out of your seat. We're going to pray this prayer. I don't care if you've prayed this before. If you're still walking with shame, not fully understanding that Jesus is your Lord and Savior, then we need to pray this prayer today. Because I believe the shame is going to lift. This might sound like simple words that we're going to pray, but I'm telling you, there's something supernatural, something divine, something powerful that happens when you call upon the name of Jesus. His name, the Bible says, is above every other name. It's above your sin. It's above your brokenness. It's above shame. It's above guilt. It's above your worst days, and it's even above your best days. Jesus is greater than all. And so as we pray this prayer, there's some people down the front here. Maybe you're watching online, but maybe you're out in the room right now, and you know that you need to pray this prayer. And friend, wherever you pray this prayer from, I'm telling you, God hears it. Wherever you pray this prayer from, I want you to understand this. We're going to pray this together as a church. Belonging Co., you know how to pray this. So we're going to pray this together with our brothers and sisters, wherever they are. But I'm telling you, we're going to pray it loud. Not just to make physical noise, but I believe we need to make some spiritual noise. We need to make some noise in the heavenlies, because every time we do this, I believe it's for people in the moment. And I also believe that we're prophesying into the future of people all over our city. We're prophesying to people all over the internet, people in the building next door, wherever they are. We are prophesying. We are sending the word out. Say, hey, if you're broken, if you're hurting, if you're stuck in shame, Jesus is your answer. He's your answer. He's your answer. So come on, we're going to pray this prayer together. I want you to pray this like your life depends on it, because it literally does right now. So come on, every person, would you repeat this after me right now? Say, Father God, thank you that you sent your son Jesus to die on the cross for me. And Jesus, thank you that you rose again for me because you love me. Thank you that you rose again for me because you see me. Thank you that you rose again for me because you want to know me. So today, I surrender my life to you. I invite you in to be my Lord and my Savior. Forgive me of my sin. Set me free of my past. In your name I pray. Amen. Amen. Come on, the Bible says that if just one prays that prayer, then all of heaven cuts loose. So come on, let's take a moment and praise God for every person that's prayed this prayer and received Jesus. I'm telling you, God's doing something powerful. And I don't want to break this moment, but I would love us, we've got some of our team around you, they'd love to just take a couple minutes and pray with you, give you a Bible, and nothing crazy or anything like that, but we'd just love to take you out into the lobby where it's a little quieter. If you would, just follow Pastor Stephanie, and the church is going to celebrate you as you go. In Jesus' name. If you're watching online and you prayed that prayer, there's going to be a link on the screen there, and we would love for you, wherever you are across the world, click on that link. We would love to, our team here in Nashville would love to pray with you, stand with you in Jesus' name. Amen. I'm telling you, shame's got to go. Shame has got to go. It's just, it's a burden. It's baggage that you were never, you and I were never intended to carry, the heavy baggage that is shame. We just weren't. We're not built for it. It will crush us. It will destroy us. It will trip us up, and it will slow us down on the journey to where God has us. And so if you would, just one more time before we leave, just close your eyes across this room. Every person, lift your hands to heaven right now. Father, we just receive from your Holy Spirit. God, if there's any bit of shame that's just hanging around still, we just speak to that right now and say, be gone. Father, if in any way we've come into agreement and allowed shame into our lives through our actions, through our thoughts, through our words, through what we've done, and by not believing that you fully have already paid the price and set us free and delivered us from that. If there's anything that we've still walked with an agreement, we want to come out of agreement with that right now. We just saying right now, shame, we come out, we step out of agreement. Just say that in your own words. Just say, shame, I'm leaving you behind. I'm leaving you. I'm not walking with you any longer. I'm closing the door. You're gone. You're done with. I might have done some bad things, but the blood of Jesus, the grace of Jesus has covered my sin. So I'm not going to walk in this false guilt any longer. I'm going to leave it. I don't deserve it. I know that I don't deserve it. But thank you, Jesus, that you paid the price for me. Me who was undeserving of your love. You were so gracious and kind because you love me. And so I want to leave shame in the past. I want to leave my junk in the past. And I'm stepping, I'm walking out of this place free in Jesus' name. I receive your love. I receive your grace. And I receive your Holy Spirit. In Jesus' name we pray. Come on, just take a moment and let's give him some praise today. Come on, if you believe that God can do it and he's done it, thank him and praise him in Jesus' name. In Jesus' name. In Jesus' name. I'm telling you, gratitude goes a long way. I love what Lisa was saying this morning. So many things. In fact, could we just take a moment and honor Pastor Lisa Harper for that word? But man, I don't know how she did this, because she preached two completely different messages that got to the exact same point between the nine and the, I don't even know, but it's just in her. I love it when someone's not trying to preach a message, they're just delivering their life because they're so rich in the world. Come on, one more time, let's honor Pastor Lisa Harbor.

0: There are seven kinds of people God cannot save. Are you numbered among them? Those of you here, you can go to church, sing the songs, but until you meet Jesus, you're not going to heaven. Matthew 7:14, the Lord says, "Broad is the way that leads to destruction, and many there be that find it. And narrow is the way that leads to heaven, and few there be that find it." That's God's word. That's why I'm so intense about this subject. When I stand at the judgment bar, I want to see the saints of Cornerstone Church flying through the gate, pure by the blood of Jesus Christ. Read Luke 18:9 and following. Ready? "Certain people that trusted in themselves that they were righteous and despised others. Two men went up to the temple to pray, one a Pharisee and the other a publican. The Pharisee stood and prayed thus with himself, 'God, I thank thee that I'm not like other men or extortioners, unjust, adulterers, or even as this publican. I fast twice in the week and I give tithes of all that I possess.' And the publican, standing afar off, would not lift up so much as his eyes to heaven, but smote upon his breast, saying, 'God, be merciful to me, a sinner.' I tell you that this man went down to his house justified rather than the other. For everyone who exalts himself shall be abased, and he that humbles himself shall be exalted." Let's pray together. Father, thank you for your word. Let the light of God's truth lead us to the cross. Lead us to a personal relationship with Jesus Christ. In your name we pray and ask these things, and all of God's children said amen. You may be seated. Let me say immediately for those of you here and those of you who are watching by television that God loves every person on this earth. Good, bad, evil, whatever you may be. The Bible says God so loved the world that he gave his only begotten Son, that whoever believeth in him should not perish but have everlasting life. But God cannot save the self-righteous. That's person number one. Notice the phrase that they trusted in themselves that they were righteous. The Bible says, "Trust in the Lord with all of your heart and lean not to your own understanding." Point, when you trust only in yourself, you are your God. You don't need God. Therefore, God cannot save you. Jesus told this story to Pharisees that fasted twice a week. They tithed up to 30% of all of their income. Jesus said, "Except your righteousness exceeds that of the Pharisees, you shall not inherit the kingdom of God." There are people who have religion without righteousness. They have ceremony without consecration. They have profession without possession. The Bible says they are clouds without rain. They are wells without water. They are trees without fruit. They are sounding brass and tinkling cymbals. They make noise, but they are not substantive. The self-righteous hate this story because it's their portrait. It's the portrait of many who sit in America's churches. It's the God of self. That's America's favorite idol. Yet this story is as tender as a mother's touch and as healing as a mother's kiss to those who have sinned. The Bible says in Proverbs 28:13 that those who will confess and forsake their sin shall have mercy with the Lord. That is a powerful verse. Listen to it. Those who confess and forsake their sin shall have mercy with the Lord. Right now, there's a doctrine going through America of what I call unlimited grace. You sin and keep on sinning, and God just lets you keep on sinning, and it's all right with him because God's grace has no limit. I assure you, God's grace does have a limit. God's grace gives you the time to confess your sin. In the Old Testament, if you sin, he knocked you off right there. In the New Testament, to sin and continue sinning without abandoning your sin is to make the grace of God an accomplice to evil. Think about that. It makes the grace of God an accomplice to evil. Meet the Pharisee in this story. The word Pharisee means separate. I'm going to just choose a few words that are a consensus of what the Bible is trying to say. The Pharisee is conceited. He's arrogant. He's pompous. He's self-righteous. He or she is holier than thou. He's judgmental, mean-spirited. In the theater of your mind, see the Pharisee climb the steps of the synagogue. He has on his long robe. He struts up the center aisle, searching for a conspicuous place to pray. And when he can be seen by all, he must be heard as he bellows not a prayer, but it's a public announcement of his goodness. Listen to his prayer. Lord, I thank you that I'm not like other people. Think how pompous that is. Extortionists, unjust, adulterers, or even this publican. The publican was a tax collector. He was a Jew that worked for the Romans to collect taxes from the Jewish people. I'll get to him in just a minute. In every church in America, there are Pharisees. There are racial Pharisees. I want you to understand something here at Cornerstone Church. We are saving souls, not skins. There is no white church. There is no black church. There is no brown church. There is the only the church of Jesus Christ. God loves all of us, or he loves none of us. 1 John 4:7 says, Beloved, let us love one another, for love is of God, and everyone who loves is born of God and knows God. And listen, and those who do not love do not know God. How many loveless Christians do you know? There are social Pharisees. It goes like this. If you lived in the right neighborhood, we could be friends. Or if you are made of the right stuff, I'd want to be your friend. There are intellectual Pharisees. They speak in contempt of the moronic masses. If only the world was as bright as they were. There are religious Pharisees. Those who pride themselves in their denomination, not in their relationship with the Son of God, but how exalted they are by other Pharisees of their denomination. 2 Corinthians 13:5 says, Let a man examine himself to see if he be of the faith. That's a scripture you don't hear quoted very often. We're not here to follow each other. We're here to follow Jesus Christ through the text of this book. There are 8 Bible ways you can identify a Pharisee. It's good for you to know this. You are a Pharisee when you lack the ability to receive correction. The Bible clearly portrays a wise person as someone willing to receive correction as, quote, the Bible says in Proverbs, iron sharpens iron. Say that with me. Iron sharpens iron. What does that mean? That means two intelligent people can sit down and have an intense conversation with each other. Both have wisdom and truth, and both can impart to the other person tidbits of knowledge they may not know. Iron sharpens iron. You don't know everything. It might amaze you what you can learn. There are Pharisees when you boast, I only listen to God and not to men. The principles of spiritual authority as taught in the Bible commands us to submit to spiritual authority in the Word of God. Everything that functions on this earth functions under spiritual authority. The family has a spiritual authority. It's the Father. Hebrews 13:17 says, Obey your spiritual leaders and be willing to do what they say. Listen, for their work is to watch over your soul, and God will judge them on how they do that. Simply stated, I, Matt, are going to answer for what we do in this church that affects you spiritually. 1 Peter 5:5, likewise, you younger people, that's under 40, submit yourselves to your elders. That number gets a little higher as we go along. Likewise, the younger people, submit yourself to your elders. Yes, all of you be submissive to one another, for God resists the proud. God resists the proud. And when God's against you, partner, you're not going anywhere. Pharisees hate spiritual authority. They're not going to be accountable to anyone. You're accountable to God, partner. You're accountable to this. And when you're not living this, you're out of tune with heaven. Thirdly, you're a Pharisee when you have an inclination to see the wrong in other people in the church. The text here says they despised others. Let me tell you that fault finding is not a fruit of the Holy Spirit. When Jesus corrected the churches in Asia in Revelation 2 and 3, he placed his rebuke between praise and promises. He praised them for what they had done. He then told them what they needed to do it right, and then promises of how successful they were going to be. After encouraging them, he corrected them. If all you can do is criticize someone, shut up. The pattern of the prince of darkness is to bring criticism and shame when sin or mistakes are present. Let me tell you, every person in this room has a fault. No one in this room is perfect. The only perfect person that has ever walked the face of this earth is Jesus Christ. The pattern of the prince of darkness is to bring criticism and shame when mistakes are made. Let me tell you that Satan is an accuser of the brethren. The Bible says that. And when you accuse another person, you are literally doing the work of the devil. When you accuse another person, you are doing the work of the devil. You are a Pharisee when you feel you've been appointed to fix others. Jesus said, we cannot fix others because the beam that's in our own eye. Paul said, who are you to judge another? Who are you to judge another? For by his own master does he stand or fall. Our master is Jesus Christ. Five, you're a Pharisee when you feel that you're closer to God than others. This Pharisee came to the synagogue and prayed and said, Lord, I thank you. I'm not like other men. That's pride. That's demonic pride. This is the spirit that transformed Lucifer from an angel in the Genesis of time to become Satan. Pride goeth before destruction, and a haughty spirit before a fall. Proverbs 16:18. Pride got Satan kicked out of heaven. He was an archangel then. But he gives the five I wills found in the book of Isaiah. I will ascend to the throne of God. I am going to be like God. I will, I will, I will. And God sent him out of heaven with a third of the angels, which is where the devil came from, and they're still there. Pride drove King Nebuchadnezzar from the throne of a global empire to eat grass in the field like an ox for 7 years. Get a picture of that in your mind. You're on a tour bus, and the tour guide says, if you cast your eyes to the left, the gentleman out there on all fours eating grass like an ox is the man who disobeyed the law of God. If they did that in Washington, D.C. today, you wouldn't be able to find a blade of grass for 40 miles. Pride is a cancer of the soul of humanity. When you find it, crucify it. Six, you're a Pharisee when your prayer life has become mechanical. The Pharisee's prayer life in this story was a performance. It was not an expression of divine passion. He sought the place of prayer because he wanted to be seen. He sought the position of prayer. He wanted to be standing. The others were kneeling. He rehearsed the proclamation of prayer. He ignored the purpose of prayer. Prayer is not telling God how to do your will. Prayer is getting you ready to do God's will. Seven, you're a Pharisee when you have eye trouble. The Pharisee boasted, I tithe, I fast, and don't you forget it. I brought colored toothpicks to the 4th of July barbecue for the church, and you misspell my name in the church newspaper. I. 8, you're a Pharisee when you have a critical spirit of Holy Spirit manifestations. I want you to listen very closely here. The Holy Spirit is God. The Holy Spirit is the third person of the Trinity. To reject the Holy Spirit is to reject God. You want a relationship with God you control. The Holy Spirit wants you to have a relationship with the Lord of wind and fire. And you're afraid to experience that. You feel it's for others, but not you. You're just a little too sophisticated to lift up your hands in prayer and worship the King of Glory. Let me tell you that in the Bible, lifted hands is a sign of surrender to the will of God. Let's meet the publican. He's a tax collector. He's a Jewish guy who worked for Rome on a percentage. In other words, there were no exact rules by Rome, but I am a tax collector, and I think you are worth X, and this is what I say you're going to pay. And if you don't pay it, Rome puts you in prison. This tax collector was hated by the Jewish people. Say IRS, and then multiply that by 200. A fellow Jew had three things to do if he touched a publican in a private crowd. One, he would spit in disgust. Two, he would go home and immediately bathe. Three, he would burn his clothes he was wearing when he touched that tax collector. Notice the publican's prayer. He stood afar off. This is not for show. This was between himself and God. This is not a performance. This is a gut-wrenching confession of his sin. He did not lift his eyes toward heaven because he did not think he was worthy to look God in the face. He smote his breast, which is a Jewish expression of deep sorrow and remorse for his sin. Jesus said, "Blessed are they who mourn, for they shall be comforted." Mourn for what? Their sin. The Greek reading of this text is, "God be merciful to me, the sinner." Not a sinner, but the sinner. I am the worst of the worst. I am here pleading for God's mercy. The word mercy here refers to the blood atonement. Listen closely. On the Day of Atonement, the high priest took the blood of the lamb and sprinkled it over the gold-covered seat of the mercy seat in the Ark of the Covenant. The Ten Commandments are in that Ark of the Covenant. There's blood on the lid. In the Ark was the Ten Commandments, which is the law. You can't know the love of God without the law of God. When the high priest sprinkled the blood over the mercy seat, God in heaven had to look through the blood to see the law, because the blood guarantees mercy. The blood guarantees mercy. Listen to me. I don't care how low your sin, how massive your sin. If you ask for God's mercy, the blood of Calvary guarantees that God will give you mercy, total forgiveness, a new beginning, a new hope, a new joy, a new life, and give it to you today. Back to the seven ways. Secondly, God cannot save those who will not believe. John 12:37, "But although he had done many signs before them, they did not believe in him." The Bible says, "Believe on the Lord Jesus Christ, and you shall be saved." If a man does not believe, is he to blame? Yes, more than half of the world is the doubting Thomas, afraid to believe or refuse to believe. Jesus said, "I am the light of the world. Where two or three of you have gathered in my name, I will be there." This is the lighthouse. In Jesus' name, you can walk out of your personal darkness today into the glorious light of the Son of God. We all face the same facts. Some believe, some doubt. Why? Because the problem is not in the facts. The problem is in your willingness to accept Jesus Christ. Thirdly, God cannot save those who try to come to salvation another way. John 5:39 says, "Search the scripture, they testify of me, and you will not come to me that you may have life." Jesus said, "I am the door, and no man comes to the Father but by me." There is no other name whereby we might be saved other than the name of Jesus Christ. Wealth and power cannot save you. Intellect cannot save you. You are saved by the blood of Jesus Christ and faith in Him. Fourth, you cannot save the hypocrite. Woe to you Pharisees and hypocrites, for you shut up the kingdom of heaven against men, for you neither go in yourselves, neither allow others to enter in. Hypocrite means play acting. Fifth, God cannot save those that blaspheme the Holy Spirit. Matthew 12:31 says, wherefore I say unto you, all manner of sin shall be forgiven. Listen closely. But to blaspheme against the Holy Spirit shall not be forgiven unto men. You blaspheme the Father, and some of you do, and God will forgive you. But if you blaspheme the Holy Spirit, God says, I will not forgive you. You be very, very careful when you mock people who have Holy Spirit manifestation in their life. It's a very serious thing. Six, God cannot save someone after they die. Often, someone calls me and said, I want you to pray for my dad or my mom or my son, my daughter. They died yesterday. And the answer is, I'm sorry, but all the prayers of all the saints on earth will not help them. Once you step into eternity, you are where you're going to go forever. There is no purgatory. It's a doctrine created by the church in the Middle Ages as a fundraiser. It has nothing to do with redemption. Jesus paid it all. Jesus paid it all. The seventh kind of person God cannot save is an apostate. Listen to this, because this is very powerful. 2 Peter 2:20 says, for if after they have escaped the pollutions of the world through the knowledge of the Lord and Savior Jesus Christ, that means they've come to Christ and they are saved, but they become entangled again with the world and overcome, we call that backsliding. The latter end of that person is far worse for them than the beginning. 1 John 4:7, beloved, let us love one another, for he who does not love does not know God, for God is love. Is this you? Are you a loving person? God loves you, but do you love other people? What are you doing to demonstrate God's love to other people? The love of God will not take you where the grace of God will not protect you. I think we are going to be stunned when we get to heaven and find out how much God loves you. But the question is, as God's child, will that love in you? Who are you loving? Who are you giving that love to? Because God knows this world needs it. Love one another as I have loved you. Do you know Jesus Christ? Or are you just a religious person trying to get to heaven in your own morality? I want you to stand together. Please stand. Do you know Jesus Christ as Savior? If you're in this room, say, Pastor, I don't know Jesus, and I want to surrender my life to Him today. Will you slip your hand up right where you are? Pray this with me. Heavenly Father,
1: Heavenly Father,
0: I come to your holy throne.
1: I come to your holy throne.
0: In the name of the Lord Jesus Christ.
1: In the name of the Lord Jesus.
0: And I ask you to forgive me.
1: And I ask you to forgive
0: of all of my sin.
1: Of all of my sin.
0: Cleanse me from all unrighteousness.
1: Cleanse me from all unrighteousness.
0: From this day forward.
1: From this day forward.
0: I will serve you.
1: I will serve.
0: I will honor you.
1: I will honor
0: as my Lord and Savior.
1: As my Lord and Savior.
0: From this moment forward.
1: From this moment forward.
0: Jesus Christ is Lord of my life.
1: Jesus Christ is Lord of my life.
0: Amen.
1: Amen.
0: Give the Lord a shout of praise in this house.
2: We're the young men and women of this generation who will hold their lives cheap and be faithful unto death, who will lose their lives for Christ's, flinging them away for love of Him. Where are those who will live dangerously and be reckless in His service? Where are the men of prayer? Where are the men who count God's word as more important to them than their daily food? Where are the men who, like Moses of old, commune with God face to face, as a man speaks with his friend? Where are God's men in this day of God's power? Where are the pastors who say with the Apostle Paul, I don't count my life of any value or as precious to myself, if only I might finish my course and complete the work that He gave me to do, to testify to the gospel of the grace of God. I'm nothing. I just have a job. God, keep me faithful on the job. And then let me drop and go to the reward. Where are the pastors who say with Joab to his brother Abishai, surrounded by Syrians and Ammonites, brother, be courageous and let us play the man for our God and for the cities of our God. And may the Lord do what seems good to Him. Where is the Joab today? Where are the women? The single women and the married women and the pastor's wives who say with Esther when Mordecai came to her and said, you gotta do this because your people are perishing. And she says, tell him to fast and I will go into the king, though it is against the law. And if I perish, I perish. Where are those women?
3: I am Alpha and Omega, the beginning and the end, saith the Lord, which is and which was and which is to come, the Almighty. He which testifieth these things saith, surely I come quickly. Amen. Even so, come, Lord Jesus.
4: So on my upper left-hand corner, I saw a cross, shape of a cross, shining like the sunlight. Every time I look, I would see this cross. And I would ask God one question, one word, why? Then I would hear back, because I love you. And then one time, there was a young lady who was staying with one of the sisters, and she would get up, even before we actually start to pray, go to the bathroom. And it was so annoying that either me or Shin asked, like, what's going on? Like, why are you getting up? And her exact words were this, you won't believe me, but I have three demons in me. And so at the end of the worship, I just told the congregation, how many of you felt like cold wind swirl around you? If you did, that's the demonic activity. And then Ike comes up after the service. He tells me, that cold wind that you describe, it's inside of me.
5: John, today we're focusing on your love story with Jesus, and how Jesus encountered you, and how he's been able to use you then to be able to lead others to Jesus. And so let's start with your life before.
4: Okay.
5: Did you grow up in a Christian home? Did you know about Jesus? Tell us a little bit about that.
4: Right. So I did not grow up in a Christian home, meaning before the age of 9, I had very little interactions with church or anything, you know, Christian. My mom did grow up as a Catholic in what's now North Korea. My father grew up as, I would say, a nominal Buddhist. But growing up, we did not attend church, with the exception of maybe a Christmas service here and there. No mention of God or Jesus, just life without religion, life without any kind of churchy kind of experience. The first encounter I had, so to speak, was when I was 9 years old, and I was watching a black and white TV set. Most of the TVs back then were black and white. And the program I was watching was Billy Graham Crusade in Korea. He was speaking in front of more than a million people at Yoido Plaza. And I remember this because he's in Korea. Back then, if you were to think about Korea, you would draw a blank. The closest thing was a TV show called MASH. And so in 73, 74, there was just very little reference to Korea, except for those who are older, they might know about the Korean War. But there was no Samsung, no Hyundai, no LG, no K-pop, nothing, or Korean food. I mean, it was not in anyone's awareness, American awareness. So here I was watching this, fascinated about Korea initially, but then as Billy Graham's message is being translated, and at the end of his sermon, he invited people to receive Jesus. As a nine-year-old, I just did. I just closed my eyes, and I knew enough to say, Jesus, come into my life. But that's it. So right after that, nothing happened. It's not like I went to church, but I do remember that prayer. Many, many years after, while I was in the eighth grade, I skipped school. I don't recommend this to the young people. Do not skip school. But I used to skip school whenever I felt like it, right? Because my mom and dad would go to work, and if I didn't feel like going to school, I would just stay home and then, you know, write up a fake note that my grandmother died or grandfather died or something like then. But unfortunately, I only got two sets of grandparents. So after a little while, you run out of grandparents who pass away. So, but anyway, I was skipping school, and I was tired, so I wanted to take a nap. So I turn on the radio, and a preacher comes on the radio program, and he says, Jesus is coming back, and he's going to divide the goats from the sheep. And I knew what that meant enough. I go, oh, no. I got scared, hopped out of bed. Right next to the bed, I prayed to Jesus, I don't want to be goat. I want to be sheep. I need to go to church. I need to get to know you. That was my prayer. And then about 2 weeks later, my father wanted to talk to me, and he said, John, you don't know who you are. You're Korean, but all your friends are American. You don't know who you are. I want you to go to church, a Korean church. There's a new church opening down the street on Wilson Lane in Bethesda, and we were in Bethesda at this time. And as he's telling me this, I knew immediately God is answering my prayer. Because my father's not religious. He was just concerned I was losing my ethnic identity because I was hanging out with non-Asians, non-Koreans. So his concern was nothing to do with God, everything to do with, like, being Korean. But as he was telling me this, that wasn't my reason. The reason for my joy. My joy is, oh, no, I'm going to get to know God.
5: Wow.
4: So I started going to church regularly. I enjoyed it in eighth grade. But I still knew Jesus didn't have my complete heart. Because I remember one session, one of the teachers drew a picture of a chair and the letter E standing for ego and a cross. And she had various versions of this picture. And she said, which picture describes you? And the picture I chose for myself is the E, the ego, myself on the chair and Jesus under the chair. So even in eighth grade, ninth grade or so, I knew I loved Jesus, trusted Jesus. But even for a teenager, I didn't give my heart fully over to Jesus. I didn't really want to. Not until 10th grade. So this is when my life turned upside down. This is summer of 1982. And so I go to a week-long conference. It was called Institute and Basic Youth Conflicts. A terrible name, but it was a week-long conference basically for Christian parents to raise up Christian kids in a very strict way. But I was there not because of the youth. I was just kind of there because one of the deacons of the church invited me to go. And I enjoyed it. It was a Monday through Friday conference all day. And then on Thursday in the evening, this man, Bill Gothard, would do a chalk talk and we would sing. And so So Thursday evening comes around, and he tells the audience, and he's not even there live. It's all videotaped. Okay, somebody just put in a VHS tape, and we're watching it. So he's not even live. And so we all stand up and sing a hymn, Trust and Obey. And after we sing that, I sit down, and immediately I look around, and the first thought I have looking around, there are several thousand people in this building, the old Capitol Center. And the thought I have is, these people, mostly older white people, these people are my brothers and sisters in Christ. That's the first thought. Then the second thought was a response to what I saw. So on my upper left-hand corner, I saw a cross, shape of a cross, shining like the sunlight. Every time I look, I would see this cross. And I would ask God, I would ask Jesus one question, one word, why? And then I would hear back, because I love you. I was saying, why did you die for me? And Jesus was saying, because I love you. Mm-hmm. And this went back and forth, 10, 20, 30, 40, 50. It just didn't stop. Why? Because I love you. Why? Because I love you. Why? Because I love you. Just went back and forth. And while this is happening, I am crying. And I'm actually getting paralyzed. I can't open my hand. I'm sobbing like crazy. And I'm taken home by the deacon, and there were two other young people with me. And I am paralyzed in my hands. I am sobbing. And when I'm taken home from Landover, Maryland to Bethesda, I keep on seeing the cross. I keep on asking why. I keep on hearing, because he loves me. So I go to bed, and as I'm in bed, my one side of my body begins to get actually very hot. My left side is burning up. And it's not just light. It's like intensely hot. And I'm thinking, this is a crazy thought. Again, I don't have any spiritual encounters before. I don't even know what language to use. But instantly, I think about an old TV show called it's on like a documentary. It's sort of exploring the paranormal. That documentary had something on spontaneous combustion. And so I thought, oh my goodness, I'm going to burn to death. So I got out of bed, afraid, panicked, went to the bathroom. And so I doused myself with cold water all over my left arm, and it finally cooled down. So then I went back to my room, and then I cried all through the night, playing a song, Jesus' Name Above All Names. It's an old, beautiful song. And I just played that on my tape again and again. And so when I woke up the next morning, it felt like the world turned inside out, upside down. And I began to say to myself, if Jesus is real, everything changes. If Jesus is real, everything changes. So I'm in the 10th grade, and this hunger to figure out, what does that mean? If Jesus is real, everything changes. I need to find the answer to that. If Jesus is real, everything changes. Like, what things change? And I knew immediately how we think must change, how we think about politics got to change, how we think about life has to change. And so even though I was very young, I was driven by this, I would say, truth question. So I went to the Bethesda Public Library, went to the Christian section, like a theology section, biography, and I just started to check out as many books as I could. And I started reading authors, later on finding out some of these authors are famous, like C.S. Lewis, Francis Schaeffer, read a biography of Billy Graham by a man named Marshall Frady, and a bunch of other books. So I kept on reading and reading. And then in this biography of Billy Graham, remember when I was a nine-year-old, I saw that crusade. Now I'm reading a biography of this man called The American Prophet by author Marcia Frady. And as I'm reading it, Billy Graham says, for those who are intellectually curious, Wheaton College is a great place to go. And at that point, I thought Christian colleges, I thought there were just two, Oral Roberts University and Liberty Baptist College in Lynchburg. I didn't know there was a college, like a liberal arts college, where my questions could be answered. And so I got a college, like a liberal arts college, where my questions could be answered. And so I got very curious. And so I applied there.

0: other people.
1: Right. So that's sort of the sad thing. So there was no one in the church that could really inform me. Again, my parents were not Christians.
0: Right.
1: My dad actually thought I was going a little crazy or getting fanatical. Mm. And so he was actually thinking this is just the phase. And so part of my temperament is a little bit addictive. And so I was that way with tennis. If I loved tennis as an eighth grader all the way through high school. So I would practice 6 hours a day and stuff like that. And so my father thought this, he'll just grow out of it.
0: Right.
1: But because I went to a Presbyterian church and the people were not familiar with this kind of strange phenomenon, no one was there to help me. It took me a long time to look back and say, that was the Holy Spirit.
0: Mm.
1: For me, it was just like weird. But the thing I did not deny at all was the love of God. I knew whatever these electricity or heat experiences were, it was really from God. You know, it was really, I felt a lot of love and a lot of peace.
0: Wow. And even through that, just to clarify, as you were feeling these physical even manifestations in your body, it was paired up with love.
1: Oh, yeah. Yeah,
0: like it wasn't just heat, but it was.
1: It wasn't heat. It wasn't just the sensation of heat. It was love too, you know.
0: Wow.
1: So I knew it was God. I just didn't know, what is this?
0: Right, you know? Right.
1: So it was much, much later than that I had the framework and the language to say that was the Holy Spirit.
0: Mm.
1: You could call it I was being baptized or being filled or empowered. And so even though I was feeling this, I was not afraid. Even though I had this momentary, oh, no, I'm going to
0: right.
1: burn to death. I was in a total panic, you know.
0: Yeah.
1: I felt some safety.
0: Yeah.
1: You know, so I was reading, and so I went to Wheaton. And so that side of my personality or part of who I am, I would say the more theological, philosophical, intellectual side, got fulfilled in college. But the supernatural continued as well. The supernatural, there's some supernatural stuff, what I would call spiritual warfare, demonic stuff, that also occurred in college. Since college, I've always had some encounters, experiences, some seasons sometimes of very intense spiritual activity. It would wax and wane, but the supernatural never completely disappeared.
0: Yeah.
1: You know, and so that's just how things have been with me.
0: Yeah.
1: You know, I don't question why, but it's just, that's just my story. Again, I wasn't raised in a Christian home, so I didn't contrast. I didn't say, well, when I grew up as a little kid in such church, it's simply the fact that when I encountered Jesus, it was pretty intense, pretty powerful, and pretty riveting.
0: Yeah.
1: Yeah.
0: Talk to us about that warfare, right? Because a lot of the times when we come to follow Jesus, sometimes the picture can be painted that everything is great now. You know, you're saved and everything is good. In your personal experience, going to college, talk to us about what happened next, the questions, the warfare. What happened there?
1: Yeah, so the warfare had less to do with me directly, but I was involved in warfare, and I'll just paint that for you. And so my closest friend is a man named Shin, and so we were roommates for 3 years. And Shin is a genuine intercessor, meaning he prays all the time. So even as roommates, he would have the upper bunk and I would have the lower. Often there would be many nights where he would be praying all through the night. And I could tell he's praying, you know, bed springs would squeak a bit. And so in the middle of our college years, we were involved in an all-night prayer meeting. Now, the all-night prayer meeting didn't start out with our intention of being in praying folks. And so he and I were praying with two sisters right before the library would close on Friday. So the library closed early at Wheaton at 9, and so we said, let's get together at 8:45. At least we have 15 minutes to pray. And so we did that a few times. And then one Friday, one of the sisters said, I'm suicidal. I'm depressed, I'm suicidal. Mm. And at that point, we knew a 15-minute prayer is not going

0: and do anything. So we decided to pray longer. So we went to the apartment of one of the sisters, and just being new and believing in prayer, we just prayed until something changed. And so we prayed for hours and hours that evening.
1: Wow.
0: And all of a sudden, this sister who was struggling with suicidal thoughts is filled with joy. To such an extent, she's like rolling around on the floor. I mean, it's like, if you didn't know what was happening, you would think she's like hysterical, have gone crazy. She's laughing, she's rolling around, she's just full of joy. And actually, that joy stayed with her for days and days and days. And then thereafter, word got out that this little prayer meeting is powerful, that if you want healing, just come to it. And so the all-night prayer meeting came about because of that one night praying for a sister who was suicidal. After that, different people would come, and we would pray for people like with eating disorders. They would get healed and different things.
1: Wow.
0: And then one time, there was a young lady who was staying with one of the sisters, and we were beginning to pray. We would worship first, and she would get up even before we actually start to pray, go to the bathroom. And it was so annoying that either me or Shin asked, like, what's going on? Like, why are you getting up? And her exact words were this: you won't believe me, but I have three demons in me. And so we said, well, tell us what happened. And so she told us what happened, that she was in high school. She had friends who were part of a satanic club. This is in Maryland. And one of her friends said, hey, would you like to be a bride of Satan? We're going to have a ceremony tonight. And she thought this was all a joke. And she said, sure. And so they went to a classroom, darkened the room, put a metal chair in the middle of the room, told her to crawl to the chair. And the moment she touched the leg of the chair, she would become a bride of Satan. And so up to this point, she's just thinking, this is just a joke. This is just for fun. They turned off the lights, she got on her fours, crawled to the chair, and as soon as she touched the metal leg, she felt three spirits enter her. And she could see them, she could hear them.
1: Wow.
0: And they befriended her. They say, if you want to be popular, you just listen to our advice. And so she did, and she became a great flatterer of people. She would know how to talk to people, and pretty soon she did become very popular. And at the same time, there were some trouble, you know, skipping school, lying, and so forth. She was becoming too hard to raise. So her mom sent her to where we were, to her aunt in Illinois. Wheaton is in Illinois. So after she told that story, we thought very simply, well, in the Bible, people cast out demons. So we said, we're going to cast out the demons right now. So in Jesus' name, we would cast it out, and the demons would say things like, we're gone. But, you know, of course, when they say we're gone and they're still there, they're not really gone.
1: And was this the first time that you were doing this?
0: First time. And it was really intense. Day after day, hour after hour, hours and hours, we would read Psalm 121, and we just couldn't figure out why the demons wouldn't leave in the name of Jesus. This actually went on for 2 weeks.
1: Wow.
0: One day I wasn't there. The noise from the prayer, the deliverance prayer was so loud, the neighbor of the apartment called the police, and the police came and looked at the group. The police officer said, well, you know, just in case she's got some mental health issues, you should take her to the hospital. And so our friends took this young lady to the hospital, checked her out, nothing wrong. So she was brought back.
1: And to clarify, John, when you talk about the noise, was it that there was noises coming out of her? What exactly?
0: Both. Yeah. I mean, the demons, at this point, we didn't know enough to quiet the voice. So there were voices. But she would be supernaturally strong, too. So she's 16, petite. For example, I would grab one of her arms, and she would, like, bench press me. I would put my full weight, and she would be able to just push me up without any problem. And then the noise came from us praying out loud. I mean, that's why the neighbors complain.
1: Yeah.
0: And so, long story short, the woman, the student who was freed from suicidal thoughts, was in a class, and she heard from her teacher, there is a woman named Dr. Rita Brown who's going to do some deliverance in the small church in Indiana, like 2 hours away. When we found out, we thought, you know what, let's drive this young lady 2 hours to go to Indiana. And so we did. And with me sitting in the back seat with this young lady, I'm wrestling her because the demons are physically manifesting. And so it was a long 2 hours. And so we get to this small Pentecostal church in rural Indiana, and Dr. Rita Brown is there. And I learned a lot from her. So she asked the young lady, tell me your story. And then she said, because you invited them in, you have to cast them out. We didn't know that. We didn't know that there's a certain protocol or sequence. Mm. And so she was led by Dr. Brown to deliver herself from the demons. The first one came up pretty easily. Second one with a little bit of struggle. The third one, the strongest one, was so strongly embedded that it was very difficult for this young lady to cast it out. And the demons would give her pains. She said it's like knives stabbing her stomach, like a metal rake going through her intestines. She was in such pain.
1: Wow.
0: But with encouragement, she was able to cast it out. So that was, you know, that was the first exposure. But then thereafter, I don't know how the word got out, people found out that me and our group did deliverance, so then other people would come, and we did pray. And so that was the start. You know, that was the start. And some version of this continued when I was in seminary and doing youth ministry and when I go overseas. And so if I were to add up all the deliverances I've done or been involved with, I would say it's around, I don't know, 300.
1: Wow.
0: I mean, some are in large groups, you know, like 5-6 people would be delivered. And I will say this is one ministry I'm not personally that interested in. You know, it's like I like the prophetic, but not so much the deliverance. But again, I'm not going to argue with the Lord. I mean, if he wants to use me, I'm glad to be used.
1: Yeah. I'm curious to hear your perspective on that because, you know, in today's time, this has been a ministry that it's being highlighted a lot in media.
0: Yeah.
1: But I'm interested in your perspective as to you saying that's not something I'm particularly interested in. And obviously, you are obedient to the Lord, like you said, when he calls you to do it. But why is it that that's not a ministry that you're particularly interested in?
0: You know, there's always, one is the counterattack. You know, sometimes when I would go on mission trips and I had our daughters, the spiritual warfare sometimes include physical happenings or accidents. It's not all in your head. It's not all in the spiritual realm. And so people who do this kind of ministry often will get attacked by the enemy, you know, demons. And so one of the more vulnerable ones are babies. And so my wife one time said, can you stop going to these retreats doing it? Because, you know, our girls are getting hurt. They're getting into accidents. And so that's one minor thing. There's always some kind of counterattack, backlash.
1: Wow.
0: So I'm a man of peace. I don't want conflict.
1: Yeah.
0: You know, but even though I don't want conflict, that doesn't mean the conflict doesn't occur. So that's a part. I think the other part is when you're dealing with evil, it's inherently kind of yucky, you know? It's like getting your hands dirty. There's nothing really clean about it. Although I'm messy, I'm clean. If you come to my house, you could tell my room is all messy, but all our bathrooms are really clean. I like clean hygiene. So when I do the deliverance, there's an element of a messiness, you know? So those are the negative. But in all seriousness, I know it's important. So I've never said no to the Lord, but there's just certain things, and I don't even know exactly why. I've never liked like horror movies. I never liked being scared. That whole realm of the spooky, spiritual, dark was never an attraction to me. And maybe because of that, I'm not that interested. But I do like the freedom that people experience. I like the after, you know, the outcome of a deliverance.
1: Yeah.
0: You know, but sometimes the process itself could be a little bit messy. Mm. You know, that's it, yeah.
1: Now, you had One of the people that you helped was actually one of the witnesses that we interviewed, mm-hmm. and his name is Ide. Mm-hmm. Tell us a little bit about that and what happened there.
0: Yeah, so that episode is pretty vivid in my mind. And so our friend I was a non-believer, a faithful. I would call him a devoted Buddhist young man. And one Sunday he visited the church, and during worship time, I felt cold wind swirling around people. And my thoughts are not even on I. There are other people there. I mean, church folks, but as we're all worshiping, I felt this unusual cold air moving around people. And so at the end of the worship, I just told the congregation, I want to ask you guys, how many of you felt like cold wind swirl around you? If you did, I'm going to tell you that's the demonic activity. Mm. That cold wind is demonic activity. So I just want to pray for that to stop so that we could go forward. So I remember mentioning that very clearly, and then I preached, and then Ike comes up after the service. He tells me, that cold wind that you describe, it's inside of me. It's not outside of me, but it's inside of me. And I understood immediately that he was demonized, that the demons were inside of him. That's why it was swirling on the inside, not on the outside. So at that point, I asked him, even though I didn't know him that well, I invited him to come to the house. I said, this coming Wednesday, you know, I want you to come to the house, and we could talk about this more. And so that following Wednesday, he came. And this is early spring. He was wearing a hat, gloves. So when he said he felt cold, he was like physically cold all the time. So he came to the kitchen, and we decided to, I asked him, I gave him a Bible and said, you're going to read the Gospel of John. Let's read one chapter per week, and you could come back and we could talk. And so, but when he came to the house, I described very briefly what he was experiencing. And essentially I said, if you want to be free of this cold wind inside of you, the only person who could help you is Jesus. If you have Jesus in your heart, in your life, he will cast out that cold wind. Would you like to have Jesus in your life? And I didn't know this, but he was prepared. He said, yes. So right in the kitchen, he accepted Jesus. And I said, I want to see you next week. 1 week later, he's there. He's read a chapter of John. He comes in, and he's still wearing a hat and the glove. And I said, any development, any change, I? And he goes, the cold wind is no longer inside of me. It's on the outside. And I said, hallelujah. Hmm. I knew the demons came out of him. So I explained, even though the demons came out of you, sometimes they're hang around and try to harass you. And so we prayed some more. And then the following week, I noticed as I opened the door, he's got no hat, no gloves. And I asked him what happened, and he tells me he was in the library. He started feeling warmth from his foot all the way. For the first time in months and months, his body felt warm. And I told him, that was the Holy Spirit. You're being filled with the Holy Spirit. Mm. And you know the rest of the story. From I, the lights would come on and off. A lot of strange supernatural things happen around him. You know, noises in his home, his father seeing somebody in the car, you know, et cetera. And so I remember that episode. And that's a great story, right, of demons leaving because of Jesus. And so that's a beautiful story that I love to tell and remember. That was the beginning of a wonderful relationship, friendship, you know, with I. Man. And it's still ongoing.
1: John, who is Jesus to you?
0: I only have words, right?
1: That's it.
0: I only have words. And so just like it's hard for me to describe, who is your mom to you? It's hard to use words to apprehend, fully encapsulate, my thoughts of Jesus. But if I were to use words, that's the only way I could do it. Jesus is number one, real. It goes back to my 10th grade self. If Jesus is real, everything changes, but everything changes because he is so real. So in my mind, Jesus is not like a religious figure or philosophical concept or somebody I'm supposed to worship. In my life, in my thoughts and feeling, he is as real as you, Eric, as my wife, as my kids. He's real. And when I say he's real, his feelings, his thoughts, his purpose, his affection, his tenderness, all those are real to me. And so not only does he exist, but his personality, his character, his thoughts are just as real as any human being.
1: Mm.
0: You know, so I would start there. And then the wonder of it all is that Jesus is real as God. Everything that's meaningful, everything that happens, everything that's created are found in him. All things are made through him and in him. And so those thoughts are kind of mind-blowing. And so at the same time, even though he's as real as any human being, he's of course more than any human being. He's more than all humanity put together. But in my day-to-day, I just love the sort of the humility, realness, gentleness, sweetness of Jesus. And sometimes his authority. You know, Jesus is more than someone who's tender and soft. He is also scary, not in a bad way, but he is awesome. Mm. And that's the fear of the Lord for me. God is awesome, therefore I bow down. And sometimes I feel that way as I'm in Jesus' presence. So this whole combination, the whole spectrum, tender and mighty, sweet and strong, he captures it all. But on a day-to-day, I just love being loved by Jesus.
1: Mm.
0: And I love being with him. And I think that's why my favorite person in the Bible, I think, is Apostle John. And when I read the letters of John and the Gospel, there's a kind of connection with the Apostle John that I have. And I think it's because for John, the Apostle John, the love of Jesus was so sweet and real. And so I appreciate that too.
1: Hmm. John, for the people who may be relating to some of the symptoms that you have described in other people who you have helped be set free, whether it's the whirlwind, the cold wind,
0: mm-hmm. Mm-hmm.
1: whether it's the depression,
0: mm-hmm.
1: the suicidal thoughts.
0: Yeah.
1: For that person who's watching right now, what is a word of encouragement that you can give them to help them overcome?
0: Right. So I tend to think of two groups of people in this related to this topic. And so if you're a Christian and you have some demonic interference, there are certain signs. And one of the signs are it's difficult to worship, it's difficult to pray, it's difficult to even read God's word. And so sometimes when I'm preaching and I can see people are demonized, they'll fall asleep during my sermon. And it's not because my sermons are boring. It could be. But often when it comes to spiritual things, the demons would try to make the believer dizzy, not interested, sleepy, irritated, confused. Mm-hmm. So these are all possible signs. Now, these are interesting because when they're doing anything else, like cooking, doing sports, watching TV, they're like fully alert and happy. But when it comes to anything spiritual, all of a sudden they lose interest. So those could be a sign. Along with these physical signs of coldness or pain or voices. And so there are a set of symptoms for believers. And basically, when you're trying to get close to God for whatever reason, there seems to be an obstacle, a barrier, or sort of a numbness. You can't quite feel God, and you feel a little numb, disconnected. So these are possible signs. I'm not saying each and every time you have this, you have a demon, but you may these signs may indicate a demon. For those who are willing to do this, I would encourage folks to come before the Lord and just say to the Lord, "Lord, if there's a demon in me, please show me whether there is a demon. or you could even address yourself. If there is a demon, I command you to leave. But before you pray that leaving, think about how you've been living. The demons do not just come and go. They're not in like a revolving door. And so think about how your life is going. And if you're caught in some kind of habitual sin, sometimes that invites the demonic. Sometimes there is trauma that invites the demonic. Sometimes when there's a lot of unforgiveness and anger, that invites the demonic. Do a little inventory of what's been happening. And where there's bitterness, unforgiveness, these could be access, you know, openings for the demonic. Now, for non-believers, the only way to be set free is to have Jesus. I think the demonic activity just goes hand in hand with living in darkness, just like I. That's natural. For the non-believer to be in the current of the demonic, it's just normal. That's what darkness is. And people have some level of the demonic in their life if they're a non-believer. And so when I think about non-believers, the true freedom, the true solution is to have Jesus. So for those non-believers, even if they get prayer from a Christian and get the demons off of them, well, guess what? They're going to come back. You're not safe. They're going to invade you again. The borders are not secure, so to speak. They'll come right back again and sometimes stronger. You know, so for a non-believer, as I did with I say, if you really want to be set free, you got to have Jesus. And so I don't do a whole lot of deliverance for non-believers because in the long run, I don't think that's of great benefit because the demons will come right back without knowing Jesus. But with the believer, what I actually do in our church and in our ministry is to do what's called soul care, the demon and inner healing and counselor. Try to get a picture of how the demons came in and why they're there. And usually there's a bigger story involved, you know, some sin, some being sinned against, some family history, some curses, some occult. It really depends on each person. So each deliverance for me is individual. There's no like generic solution, but individual. But what I would encourage everyone is most deliverance occurs without people knowing about it. There's a great book called Spiritual Warfare Sideways. It's not a real well-known book, but it's worth getting. It's written by a man named Guy Chevreau, G-U-I, Chevreau, I think, C-H-E-V-E-R-E. And he looks at the ministry of Heidi Baker and the Spanish ministry in Spain. And the book is about deliverance. And his observation is much of the deliverance in these two ministries occur as people worship and get close to Jesus. And when I read that, I go, that's it. As you draw near to God, demons cannot stand it and they would voluntarily leave.
1: Wow.
0: And so often when people get into intense worship, and they leave, they feel lighter. You could ask them, like, how was that? Oh, I cried and I feel so light. Some of that lightness is because the demons left.
1: Wow.
0: You're no longer burdened. So that's what I would encourage everyone. Instead of getting into the details, just draw near to the Lord. Give yourself especially in worship to the Lord. And you'll feel things lift off of you. And you could also just simply ask the Lord for discernment. Lord, please let me know whether I'm struggling with this. The Lord knows best.
1: Yeah.
0: You know.
1: John, for those people who are excited to do some of these things, and maybe some who are still troubled and maybe are doubting, could you just pray?
0: I would love to. So, Lord, you know my story, and you know the stories of those who've encounter your delivering power. So for each and every person who might be struggling in this area, I pray, Father, in Jesus' name for your deliverance. May it come through discernment. May it come through worship. But first, may you encourage every heart that there is freedom on the other end. Freedom for every believer in Jesus who's been harassed, oppressed, even demonized. There is 100% freedom in this area. So I silenced the voice of the enemy that would tell them otherwise. I speak against hopelessness, despair, and even suicide. And for maybe the non-believers, the non-believers who might be watching this maybe out of curiosity, I just pray, Lord, that you would set them free by having them receive you, Lord Jesus, to encounter you, Jesus. We confess we are living in darkness, in heavy darkness, with a lot of confusion, where good is wrong and the wrong is good, left and right. I mean, it's just, the language is just replaced with opposite terms. And so we are living in a season of tremendous confusion. But you, Lord, are the Lord of truth and freedom. And so you may you speak to every person through this podcast, through this video. Set us free. And we thank you that you are the Lord who sets us free. This we thank in Jesus' name. Amen.
2: But the more I did these duties of religious duties as a Muslim, to pray, to fast, to do my things, go to the mosque, learn the Quran, recite the Quran. And the more of this I did, I felt further from him. It seemed to me that when I was running toward Allah by doing all of this, toward this dead imams, these people that they're the medium between God and man, it seemed that they were running away from me. It was getting further and further from me. This highest scholar that was around, his office was in the shrine of the eighth imam in the city of Mashhad. I would go to him and I would ask questions from him. And I would say, this is what I'm trying to do. This is what I'm trying to do for God and get close to him. But I haven't reached it yet. I haven't earned it yet. And then he would look at me and says, my son, you have to do more. And I fell on my knees and I begged him, what do I need to do? He said, I want you to close your eyes, repent of your sins, and ask Jesus to become the Lord of your life. My name is Mohammed Faridi. I'm the president of Iranian Christians International, and I serve as a minister of the Lord Jesus Christ, trying to get the gospel of the Lord Jesus Christ in the hand of the Persians, Iranians, Afghans, whoever that is seeking the Lord in our country and around it. We try to get the gospel to their hands.
1: Amen. Mohammed, we got the honor to hear your testimony a couple of weeks ago, and it really blessed us. And so we're really excited for you to share what the Lord has done in your life today for the people who are watching all over the world. Let's start with your childhood. Tell us about your life before Jesus, starting with your childhood.
2: Yep. I was born in the city of Tehran in 1984, 5 years after the revolution of Iran. The Islamic regime took over Iran, and right after that, Iranians and Iraqis, two neighboring Muslim countries, went to war. I was born in the middle of war, and they call our generation the generation of war. My uncle, two of my cousins, they went and joined, and they voluntarily gave their lives for the sake of defending the country, defending Islam. And into that type of a religious family that I was born, I was required to fulfill what Islam is asking of me. I tried to do my prayers, fasting, and all of the Islamic Sharia, the Islamic laws, and I was trying to run toward God and get close to him. And I wanted to be accepted, approved by him. I wanted to be a good Muslim that is pleasing to Allah. But the more religious I became, the further it felt that I was going away from God. As Iranians, we do speak Farsi, but I had to do my prayers in Arabic. I asked my mom, the creator of this world, the God that has created us in this language, can I pray to him in Farsi instead of Arabic? And my mom said, a good Muslim does not ask questions. A good Muslim surrenders, submits to the will of Allah. If you ask too many questions, always leads to doubt, and doubtful Muslims will be burned by Allah in hell. Mm. So I was scared of Allah. So I didn't ask any more questions, and I surrendered my life to him. And I did whatever it was required of me. But the more I did these duties of religious duties as a Muslim to pray, to fast, to do my things, go to the mosque, learn the Quran, recite the Quran, try to memorize the Quran. All of that, this was just the beginning of the rituals in the sect of Islam that I was coming from. As Shia Muslims, we do mourn ritually for the dead imams, for the son-in-law and the cousin of the Prophet of Islam, and then for his sons. So these people, Muslims believe that these people have a special place with Allah. They are the medium between God and man. So if we honor them, if we accepted by them, they would give us favor before Allah in the Day of Judgment. So we mourn for them, for these dead people. We gather in a shrine, we gather in a mosque, and in the anniversary of their death, there is a eulogy that is recited. There is a eulogy that has rhymes, it has beats, and when you go there, you start wailing and crying for these dead imams. They say if you cry for them, if you shed your tears for them, this will give you good deeds, and it will buy you favor in the Day of Judgment. The imam, the clergy, whoever is at reciting and leading that type of ceremonies, it would provoke the crowd by self-flagellating, beating their chests, beating our faces to say how sorrowful we are for the death of that person. And as a part of identification with that death, we also imitate the way that they died. For example, the first imam of the Shia Islam, Imam Ali, he died when he was praying to Allah one morning in mosque, and someone comes from the back and hit his head with a sword and kills him. So we imitate his death. We get a sword and we cut our head to imitate, to identify with his death. To all of this ceremonies is to put good deeds in the right side of the scale, that we can be, that the good deeds would outweigh the bad deeds, that hopefully we have this hope that our good deeds will buy us out of hell of Islam, and then Allah will grant us paradise. Mm. I remember when I was growing up doing all of this, going to the ceremonies. Every evening I would go to this ceremony and beat my chest. We have flags that there's handles with chains on it, and you beat your back with them. I remember 9 days in a row, 9 evenings in a row, I went and joined this ceremony and beat myself to try to bring the judgment that was to come to my body, humiliate my body, bring that punishment to my body in order to escape the judgment that was to come. So I start beating myself so much that on the 10th day, which is the most important day of the day of Ashura, which is the most important day of this type of mourning, this type of ceremonies, 9 days in a row, I beat myself so much that on the 10th day, I was so physically broken. I was so hurt that I couldn't get out of my bed to go beat myself more, to self-flagellate, to humiliate my body, bring that punishment to myself, try to escape the judgment Allah has for me. And I felt so ashamed of myself because I couldn't go and continue in it. I said, what type of a Muslim am I that I cannot do the least that is asked of me? And that is how I was trying to be a good Muslim. Of course, this was my teenage years of being doing all of this, and I trying to get approved by God, get closer to Allah. And the more of this I did, I felt further from Him. It seemed to me that when I was running toward Allah by doing all of this, toward this dead imams, these people that they're the medium between God and man, as much as I was trying to get closer to them, it seemed that they were running away from me. It was getting further and further from me. This brought such a such hopelessness and desperation into my soul, into my life.
1: Now, Muhammad, before you continue, I know you mentioned teenage years, but exactly at what age, if you remember, at what age did that start, the self mutilation, or you know? When did that start?
2: I was in middle school, and then eventually in high school we got intensified, because now I was 15, 16 years old. I could go out on my own, and side by side of our home, an apartment that we lived in the city of Tehran, the guy next door, it was a Muslim clergy that held this type of ceremony. So it was very close to our home, and I would just go every evening and see this type of and join this type of ceremonies, this mourning ceremonies, yeah, and worship of the dead, if you would call it.
1: Wow! And for your parents to see this, is this like an honor that their children are doing this, or what was your parents' reactions? Was this just a normal thing?
2: My mom was very supportive of this. I was youngest in the family, but I was the most zealot. Every evening, every time that I could join a mosque, it wasn't like only the Friday the Muslims go to mosque. Every time I could get, I would join the mosque. I would do the gathering, or the commune prayer that the Muslim have. I would just go, not only just do the prayer, I would serve other Muslim. I would stay to clean the mosque because I just wanted to know who God was, and I wanted to be approved by Him. I wanted to be accepted by Him, to be pleasing to Him. And I wanted to know that my eternal life, my eternity is in a good place. So this was my approach toward God and toward Islam.
1: And where did your life go from there? So now your teenage years, you're getting deeper and to doing some of these rituals. Where did it go from there?
2: So I was going through all of this and getting very, very religious. I was listening to many Islamic ceremonies. I would even travel from our city to city of Mashhad, 8 hours away, to go to city of Qom, to other religious cities, to just try to find God, to connect to Him. And the way you connect to God, because the God of Islam is impersonal, you have to connect to a person that has favor already with Him, that you connect through Him to God. And these imams, this supposedly sinless, as Shia Muslim, we believe in the blood, that you have to have a pure blood in order to connect to the Prophet of Islam. So his son-in-law and supposedly his sons, they all have that pure blood. So if you connect to them, they connect you to God. So I would travel to different cities, different shrines, go and try to connect to that person in order to be connected to God. And the more I traveled, and the more I asked questions from the scholars, from the ayatollahs, from the Islamic clergies about all of the things that was going on with me. I would say to them, for example, this highest scholar that was around, his office was in the shrine of the eighth imam in the city of Mashhad. I would go to him and I would ask questions from him. And I would say, this is what I'm trying to do. This is what I'm trying to do for God and get close to Him. But I haven't reached it yet. I haven't earned it yet. And then he would look at me and says, my son, you have to do more. There is so much more to do. You're just getting started. But to me, at those days, I was doing a lot. I was bringing all of this judgment and this punishment to my body, humiliating myself. I was doing all of my fasting and all of my prayers. I was serving in mosque. I was doing all of this to earn God's satisfaction, to come close to Him. And then when I talked to them, because I wasn't getting close, and I was talking to the scholars, and they would say, I need to do more. This was really burdening to me. This was really, it wasn't very hopeful. It would actually bring more desperation into my life and more hopelessness into my life. But I just kept pushing and kept pressing to see how much more I can do. For example, I got introduced to this ceremonies of self-flagellating with a sword, cutting yourself, shedding your own blood. And I remember the first time when I knelt in front of an imam, there was a line of people standing for him to strike their heads with his sword. And then he wiped the blood off of the person that was prior to me, and I start chanting the name of the first prophet of Shia Islam, or the first caliph that we call it. His name is Ali. I was chanting his name, and he struck my head several times with that sword. And then when he was done as I was chanting the name, when I touched up my head, I looked at my hand. It was chopped hair and blood running down the side of my hair. I was trying to shed my own blood and do anything that it takes to be the sacrifice for Allah, to be pleasing to Him, that I could come close to Him. Everything I was doing, it was just trying to know that He is happy, He's good. I'm in right standing with God. I have been in ceremonies with people with 2 inches of blood all over the place.
1: Wow.
2: I walked in the blood of people because that's how we were trying to shed our own blood in order to receive forgiveness, in order to know that God is pleased with us. And I did all of this. I finished high school. It's mandatory to serve in the military service. I was actually glad that I was picked. The government picks for you where you're going to serve the next 2 years. And I was, they assigned me to the Revolutionary Guard of Iran, which is a religious organization. It's a religious army that supposedly exports Islam outside of Islam and defends the Islamic regime, defends the Islamic movement, defends the Islamic revolution. And I was picked to be trained by them, to be a part of that movement. So I went to my boot camp. I was trained, you know, you would think, okay, you go into an army to be trained as a soldier, to know how to march correctly, how to stand correctly. That was a part of it. But most of the training was a spiritual. They took us to the war zone. So the war that happened between Iraq and Iran was 1980 to 1988. Now we're talking about 2001, 2002. So many years after the war is over, they still try to keep the culture of war and martyrdom and the culture of dying for Islam alive in you. So when I joined the military and I was sent, it's many years after that, but they took us to the war zone between the country of Iran and Iraq, and they showed us what it takes for a good Muslim to lay his life down for the sake of a greater cause. We had those mourning ceremonies, this time for the shaheeds, for the martyrs. Because if you die for the sake of Islam in a war, you're a jihadist. You have earned the highest level of fulfilling the Sharia of Islam. My uncle was part of it. I remember how much they honored our family because of the life that my uncle gave for the sake of Islam. So now we're in the war zone. We're trying to connect ourselves to these martyrs. And then they have there is a graveyard of these martyrs. And of course, now everything has, those graves are empty because the bodies are, spoiled and gone away. But, they said that, they have to put us in these tombs and these graves, that we know what it takes to be in that as a Muslim, what it takes to reunite your spirit with the spirit of martyrdom. So part of the training was that they put us in those empty tombs and graves, that we can be knowing the cost of living as a soldier of Islam, as a good Muslim. I remember when the first time I did that, it was at night. It was pitch dark, very quiet. They put us in this deep graves. They put us in there at night. And then if you would hold your hand, you couldn't see it. It was that so dark. And then it felt that the walls of this grave is going to fall on you and bury you alive. And this was a part of our training. And then that's how they wanted us to be prepared to know what is the cost. And then that was a part of the training. I was in the Revolutionary Guard for the next 2 years. I was trying to learn all I can more about Islam. And then while I was there, of course, the sixth pillar of Islam was revealed to me, which is martyrdom, which is jihad, which is fighting for Islam as a good soldier of Islam. And then they said the only people, according to the Islamic doctrine, according to the Islamic Quran, the only people that the heavens is guaranteed to them are the people that they fight and they die in a battle for Islam. And if that happens to you, then Allah will give you that place, will honor you that place. And then you actually become the medium now for 70 members of your family. Wow. Not only you will be saved, but you can be now interceding for 70 members of your family. So that's what I learned from the Islamic Revolutionary Guard of Iran. And then that was a part of my training. I came back after my military service home, and I was going to mosque. I had now new friends, developed new relationship as a soldier, and I was trying to do all of that. But meanwhile, when I was growing up, I had a friend that we grow up together. And then this friend of mine, he had flat feet, so he was medically exempt from military service. When I was in military service, he's 3 days actually older than me. So off and on, we were in a school together. We hung out together. So now I went to the military service for 2 years, and I came back, and I didn't know what he's doing with his life. So I wanted to reconnect with him. So I called him up one day, and I had a motorcycle, went, picked him up. And in about 10, 15 minutes of talking to him, I realized the man is tremendously changed. He was very calm. He was very mellow. It just, the peace and the light that was coming out of him really bothered me. It was something really unusual, really odd about him that day. And I asked him, what has happened to you? What is this? There's something wrong about you today. What is going on? And then he said, no, I'm fine, but that thing was bothering me. So I asked him, kept asking till he said that he became Christian. And this is happening a few months after the Revolutionary Guard of Iran. And it is in the city of Tehran. And I'm trying to reconnect to an old friend. And then he tells me that he has become Christian. In my Muslim mind, becoming a Christian, it wasn't possible. One of the doctrines of faith in Islam is fate. Everything is predestined. Everything is planned. Everything is a fate. Everything has done by Allah for your life. You just can't break out of this. And he tells me that he has become Christian. You cannot break out of the will of God. It just messed up with my mind when he said that, because if you can do that, you're stronger than God. So this idea was very baffling to me. So I kept asking, and he calmly tried to explain that he heard about Christianity, and he believes it's correct, it's truth, and he has seen miracles. He has seen that what God has done for him, his family. We're close friends. I know his family, and he said that my mom was addicted for many years. You know that, he said, and Jesus has healed her addiction, and so many things. I mean, none of it was making any sense, because Allah has created you a Muslim. You will die a Muslim. You cannot get out of this. So we argued back and forth for about 2 hours. It wasn't getting anywhere. It's just, I have ears, but I couldn't hear. Everything was going right over my head, and I was just getting upset, mad, emotional. But my friend wasn't losing his temper. He just was very calm. He was just describing about the goodness of God and the miracles of Jesus, which none of it made any sense. And this is what he said at the end that changed my life forever. He said to me, didn't you ask for the reason of change? Don't you want to know what is causing this peace that is in me? He said that Jesus was beaten. He was bruised. He was cut. He was crucified. He gave his life. His blood was shed, and he gave up his life for your sake. And if you believe in that, you will have eternal life. That is the best thing I've ever heard. It was a sword that went to my heart. I was cut to my heart. It was the best thing I've ever heard. It was the moment that the veil was tore off my eyes. I could see that is the truth. Every lie, every deception, every darkness that I was under, that I was trying to do to earn God's satisfaction, the beatings, the cuttings, the shedding of my blood, the bringing of the judgment to my body, to humiliate myself, to earn God's satisfaction. I was willing to lay my life down for the sake of Islam, to earn God's satisfaction. God, you be pleased with me. I'll do anything for everything I was trying to do that wasn't working, that brought more desperation, more hopelessness in my life. He said, it's already finished in the person of Jesus Christ. And it made so much sense. Everything I was trying to do that wasn't working, it was already finished. It was already done in the body and in the person of Jesus Christ. That is what is the best thing. It was just that cold glass of water that I needed. And I fell on my knees and I begged him, what do I need to do? He said, I want you to close your eyes, repent of your sins, and ask Jesus to become the Lord of your life, become your Savior, to save you out of this situation. I closed my eyes. I said, God, I'm a sinful person. I'm a wretched man. I cannot do it on my own anymore. Would you forgive my sins? Would you save me out of this? Would you become the Lord of my life? And I opened my eyes. And for the first time, I saw colors. I saw, my God, what is going on? Everything changed. It was a dimension added to life. I could see it now. and that brawl I had with myself all of these years to try to be satisfying to God, to be pleasing to God, to earn God's satisfaction. That brawl, that war just came to calm for the first time. I had peace for the first time in 21 years and a half. I was trying to work my way to receive that peace, but it was just given to me when I accepted Jesus as my Lord and Savior.
1: Man, Muhammad, I want to take it back a little bit. And before we go into your life after, as you were in training and you were going all through all of these things, and even growing up, have you heard about Jesus? Have you heard about Christians? Or was this the first time that it really, that you really heard somebody or met somebody that had encountered Jesus?
2: Prior to this event, I knew about Christianity. I knew about Christ. But the Islamic Christ, the Islamic Isa, was a failed prophet. I'll explain that. So there are five major supposedly prophets in the Islamic religion, the Islamic doctrine. Four of them has completely failed, and Jesus is one of them. They couldn't fulfill what Allah asked them to do. So Allah had to send Muhammad to complete the failure of the past prophets. So he was a prophet of Islam, but he didn't complete what was he sent for, according to Islam. So Muhammad had to come, the self-claimed prophet of Islam, had to come in order to fulfill the failure of these major prophets. He was the best. He was the concealed of the prophet. He has the best doctrinal, most complete thing. So when you have the best, you wouldn't look at the lesser prophets in this line. And then we knew about Christianity. Well, everything we knew, we learned about from the movies, from the, it seemed like a big cathedrals and people go inside and there's a Mary's idol that is in the church and people light up candles. So that's supposed to, extent of my knowledge about Christ, about Jesus Christ, about the prophet that was introduced through Islam to us. He wasn't the Son of God. He wasn't the Savior of the world. He didn't die for the sin of the world. The Islamic Jesus never died, never was crucified. That is in the Quran. He was taken before his crucifixion. Allah supposedly put someone, disguised as someone in his behalf, and the people crucified that person, which is one of the disciples of Jesus, in behalf of Jesus. Allah took Jesus to heaven directly. So he never died. So the Jesus of Islam is not the Savior of the world, is a lesser prophet than Muhammad. He's not the Son of God. We prayed 17 times this two chapter of the Quran. In our 5 times prayer, we recited this 17 times, that God is not a father who doesn't have a son. Lam yalid wa lam yulad. He's not begotten. So we denied the sonship and the fatherhood of God every day of our lives. And then this Jesus never died on the cross, therefore he was never resurrected. So everything that we knew about Jesus, it was a wrong information, wrong ideas that we had. And now when my friend talked to me about Jesus, he's talking about someone else. It's not the Jesus of the Quran. It's not the Jesus of Islam. It's the Savior of the world, the person that has come, laid his life down for our sake. It's just amazing.
1: Now, this is a very extremely powerful revelation. And for you in this time, this can also be a very deep problem. Mm-hmm. Tell us about that. I mean, you have family who are devout Muslims, friends, you are in the army, you were trained for this. And now you're putting your trust in Jesus. You're believing in what your friend is saying. What did your life look like after that? Even the days right after.
2: So after this conversation, and after, if you would call it my conversion, these are terminologies now I understand or I use, but that moment when I received Jesus as my Lord and Savior, it wasn't intellectual. It wasn't like some theoretical talk point. Now I'm convinced that oh, you gave me good evidence. No, he entered another dimension into my life that I didn't believe him with my head. I believed it with my heart. After this moment when I could see colors, the peace that entered my life, I was so excited because I just knew this is the right thing. This is the truth. I may not been able to explain it yet, but I knew it.

0: truth, everything has to be a lie. You cannot have two different kind of truth. Islam is telling the truth, Jesus is telling the truth, and everything else. That was the crisis that I had to deal with. So I went on this journey to find out before I announcing my salvation, my encounter with God, and my encounter with the Lord Jesus Christ. Before I do that, I went on the journey to make sure it is true, it's proven. And so the first place, of course, you have to go, it's the church. I had so many bad ideas, wrong ideas about what church or church service looks like. And then when the first time we went to a church, this is in 2006, I've never stepped a foot in a church. When a Muslim shakes hand or hugs a Christian, they go and shower after that because they have come into the contact with an unclean element. There's no difference if you touch urine, if you touch blood, if you touch, these are unclean objects. And if you touch a Christian or a Jew, doesn't matter. You have come into contact. So you have to do proper washing ceremony to get rid of this filth. So now I have converted to Christianity. And now for the first time in my life, I'm going to a church. So I was very uncomfortable. And I had so many wrong ideas, as I said, what church looks like. Never been to. All I knew about church was coming from movies or something like that. And we're going to a church. So my friend who led me to Christ, his aunt came to know the Lord through a pastor of that church, one of those churches in the city of Tehran, which is a taxi driver. So we had some contact into the church because they do not allow Muslims to visit church. As they do not allow, you know, because the churches, this is a complicated situation. The Armenians and the Syrians run the churches. It has to be, the service has to be in those languages. It's not open to public or Muslims. So, but we had contacts. We're going inside. It's 9:30 a.m. A church service starts at 10:30 a.m. I'm visiting the church for the first time. I go inside the church. After my friend makes the contact, clears with the security, we go to the church. And this church has a beautiful oval-shaped wooden gate to the sanctuary. As soon as I step inside the sanctuary, there is nothing to describe the experience. In my limited English, I try to explain it. It was like a cloud of God's love that came and just gave me a hug. I had an encounter with God. I just was embraced by God. God gave me a hug that day, and it was so fulfilling. It was so amazingly completing. I was just in His presence. I didn't need oxygen. I didn't need nothing. I was just completed in that moment. It was a cloud of God's mercy and love that grabbed me. And in that moment, inside myself, two times I heard, "You're home. You're home." And this was the most amazing thing that happened. And just nothing mattered. Nothing mattered. There was no thoughts. There was no need. There was no lack. It was absolute, pure completeness that I was in. As I was in this moment, I saw people coming and sitting in the pew of the church. I sat there enjoying the moment of fellowshipping with God. Something that I was trying to earn by religion never came close to it. Now it was being given to me freely, and I knew I was in the right place. The church service starts. They had guitars and pianos, and they were singing songs, clapping hands. It was very strange. The church service was very, very strange. As Muslims, when we gathered, we yelled and wailed and cried, and we mourned. We beat ourselves. We cut ourselves. And now I was seeing these people worshiping with songs. They're clapping hands. They are playing piano, playing music. Some people even dancing. Everything that was missing in Islam, that we were trying to reach to that, hope for it, that was missing. It was already in Christianity. These people were singing that you were resurrected for our sake. They had a hope that we didn't have. Every Islamic imam, prophet, everyone that came, died, stayed dead, and then they built the shrines to them. But there, the Christians, they had somebody that died, but even death couldn't hold him. He didn't have a grave. He was resurrected. So they had a hope that was missing in the Islamic world. And I was just watching all of this going around me. And then after the church service, the Christians smiling at me, shaking my hand. And I'm like, why are these people so nice? It felt to me that I've been set up. Something is wrong. These people are way too nice. I have never felt their love. When I went to mosque for hundreds and thousands of times that I have went to mosque, I never look at Muslim that could smile and have what the Christians have. What is going on? Maybe because I'm a visitor, because I'm sticking out like a sore thumb. And what? So we go down the stairs, everything. I'm just carefully watching everything. This is my first visit in the church. And then my friend takes me down the stairs, which they had the tea and the coffee and the cookies. And then there was the library of the church. And he buys me a New Testament. It's called the Gospel of the Lord Jesus Christ. And then he told me, he gives me this book, and he tells me this is the living word of God. If you read this thing, it will change your life. God will speak to you. You know, everything is strange. Living word of God written for me. But I'm in crisis. I need to resolve this. So I take the book home and I start reading it. Turn the page. It's the book of Matthew. I start reading Matthew. I start Mark, Luke, John. I go back, read again. In 1 week, I could not put the book down. I read through the four gospels 5 times each. I cannot put the book down. The more I read it, the more it speaks to me. I can give you plenty of examples. The Sermon of the Mount exposes everything as a Muslim, hypocritical behavior of a Muslim I was, that I was fasting to show it to the people. I was praying in public. I was paying alms in public. Everything I was trying to do as a Muslim, Jesus was speaking against it, that you're not doing it unto God, you're doing it unto man, and you're earning your reward. And then it comes to this verse in chapter 11. Come to me who all labor. Verse 28, 29, 30. Come to me who all labor and are heavy laden, and I will give you rest. And I looked at the book. I was done. I said, how do you know? I was laboring. I had heavy laden. I mean, I was speaking to the book. What is this? And then the words of my friend came to my mind, that this book is written to me. I really, this is not some statements. This is really thought. I really thought to myself, somebody has been walking around all of these years and is studying my life and writing this particular book only for me. I said, somebody is setting me up. I've been manipulating. It must be those evil Jews. You cannot write a book that could speak to me so accurately, explaining what I was going through and what I need to resolve my situation. So next, I'm going to go to the church next week, and I'm going to expose my friend, and I'm going to expose this. So everybody that had one of those books that says the Gospel of the Lord Jesus Christ, I asked them, can I look at your books? And they say, yeah, sure. The Christians were nice and said yes. So I would compare it to my book, and I'm like, this is the same. Is this book talk to you? And then they would say, yeah, it talks to me. But the passages, the verses that talks to them, it was different than mine. I'm like, what kind of a book is this that talks to you? And then I said, maybe I need to go some other place, separated from this friend. I just need to go some other place. And maybe he has told these Christians to be nice to me. I need to go some other place. So I found another church in the city of Tehran, some other place across from this one. And then that day I went to church. This time I snuck in, went in, sat in the front of the church, and carefully watching everything. It's about 20, 25 people in the church, and I'm investigating everything. And then this time the pastor said, I want Mr. Ali to come and share his testimony today. I said, Ali? Wow, there's another Muslim convert. Because at this time in this journey, the first Christian I know is my friend Rasul, who led me to the Lord. Second is me. Now I said, oh, there's another one. Number three exists. So Ali, because of her name, you can easily differentiate. Ali comes up to stage. Ali says he had a cloth around his neck. He opens that, and he has a big hole in his throat. And he said, I was diagnosed with advanced throat cancer. doctors gave me up. They said, we cannot do anything for you. Nothing will work. You have a few months to die. You can go and spend it with your family. And he said, Ali said, that I spent all of the money with the doctors, nothing happened. I went to the shrines, I went to the imams, to the Islamic scholars. I tried to receive healing from the Islamic way, and nothing was working. I was so desperate going home one day. I saw the cross over this building. I came inside and there was a bunch of people. I assumed they're Christians. I told them, ma'am, I'm dying of this sickness. I've tried everything. I've tried it with the doctors. I've tried it with the imams of the Islamic religion, with the shrines. I've spent everything. Nothing is working. Can I give your God a try? And these Christians gathered around him, put their hand on this man. As they are praying, he sees an open vision. There is a hand with a print of nail touch his throat. The man goes home. He said, I wasn't dying anymore. I felt a lot better. I was getting stronger. This hole was to skip my throat. They put water or food in it. And now I don't even need that. So I go to the doctor. Doctor runs some checks and the man says, I don't know what has happened. This is a miracle. You're healed. We don't know what happened. Ali said, but I knew what happened. I remember the hand with a print of nail touching my throat. I'm sitting there listening to this man's testimony. I said, I've read that in my Bible. The first person came to my mind was the woman with the issue of blood. She spent everything with the doctor. She went everywhere. She couldn't get healed. But as soon as she touched the hem of the garment of Jesus, she received healing. She was completely healed. I said, this is not a theory. It actually happens today. The living word. Everything. It's just like all of my doubts. Everything was demolished after that testimony. That day, the church had a wooden cross. After the church service was over, I went to the cross and knelt in front of it, and I said, God, I'm sorry doubting you. And I said, Jesus, you're true. You're the one that never changes. You prove your word. I'm not going to doubt you anymore. And if this is came out of my mouth, I said, if it takes for me to die, I will die for your sake. As soon as this came out of my mouth, I heard the Lord say, I have died that you may live. There is no more dying. And after that, I just was ready to do anything for him. So I was, after all of this, I went home and I was just having a good time fellowshipping with Jesus, reading my Bible. I was home one day, one evening, actually. I had the lights turned off in my home, in my room, and I was praying to Jesus, and I just had a great time, just was glad about all of this. And my dad came to my room and he said, what are you doing? I said, nothing. He said, no, what are you doing? I said, they were very suspicious because I wasn't attending mosque anymore for this few months that I was converted to Christianity. I wasn't the same person. I was just minding my business. I wasn't going to mosque. I wasn't watching the Islamic sermons after my prayers in the evening. So they were already suspicious, but they didn't know what was going on. So pretty much that my dad caught me doing something strange in our home, and then he started questioning me. He said, what are you doing? I said, I'm praying. And then at first I said, I'm doing nothing. And then he said, no, what are you doing? I said, I'm praying. But the way that I was praying, it wasn't the typical Muslim prayer, facing Mecca in my prayer rock with a piece of rock in front of me that I was bowing down to it and all that. And he was a very educated man. He asked me, who are you praying to? Because it wasn't typical for him. You know, and I said, Dad, I'm praying to Jesus. And then when I said that, we had a picture of the Prophet of Islam in our home, and he pointed to the picture and he said, why not to Muhammad? I should have stopped then and there and not say anything more, but I said, Dad, Muhammad is dead. How can a dead man hear your prayer? In my mind, I was logically answering that, but when I said that, he got really upset. You could see flames coming off of his shoulders. I mean, he ran toward me, strong man. I was lifted up off the floor and cornered, and he started beating me, and I pulled away and ran away from home. You could say I was kicked out of our home, or I ran for my life. Either one is accepted. So I ran away from home, and for many nights in the beginning, I slept in people's doorsteps or rooftops, and I was getting beaten by cockroaches and so many problems, and I was just got tired of it. And I called my friend and I said, hey, my dad has heard about my conversion. He wasn't very happy. I've been kicked out. You put me in this trouble. Can you help? And he said, oh, come to our home. You know, in the beginning, my family was like that, but now things have changed. So come to our home. So I went to their home. And when I went to Rasul's home, the friend that led me to the Lord, him, his sister, and both of the parents, they all converted to Christianity. So that was my introduction to the underground church. Because prior to this time, I was thinking there's only three ex-Muslims. I'm number two, and Ali in the church was number three. Now, the whole family is converted to Christianity. And then because the whole family has converted, the house was a church. It was a house church. And now there were other people that they directly or indirectly evangelized, and those people were coming. So it was a lot of us. And then I realized there was other people in other cities. And it just was when my home abandoned me, when my biological parents abandoned me for the sake of Christ, God already had another house, another place, another family that loved me much better than my own family. So I was received by them. And then during the 4 months that I was out of our home, I was just loving it, spending time in the underground church with those believers that they were going through the similar situations. But we didn't mind it because we found truth. Mm. We found the best thing that could happen to a human being. Nothing really mattered. We just spend time in the Word of God, in the fellowship of the brethren. We go out and evangelize and do other things. And I just was loving this this moment of my life. And then after about 4 months, my mom convinced my dad that I've been misled. I've been, maybe I'm young or something like that, that can be corrected. Talked my dad into bringing me back home, that if they need to give me another chance. So they kind of carefully approached the matter, and I went home. But my mom really didn't believe what my dad told her, because that son of her that loved Islam and was in the mosque, was very active, was very religious, can never betray Islam, can never betray the family legacy of the family of martyrs. I mean, it was very hard for my mom to believe what my dad told her. So my mom talked my dad into bringing me back home. I went home and they kind of asked questions carefully where I was standing. But when I was out of our home spending time with those believers, I was being marinated in the Word of God. I was just knowing God much better, being more convinced that I'm on the right path. I did the right thing. This is the truth. In the beginning of going back, they were trying to speak to me that, my son, you know, maybe you misunderstood it, and Islam is such a beautiful thing. And they were trying to, they call it reverting me back to Islam. And I was like, what are you guys talking about? If anybody needs to convert, it's you. If anybody is misunderstood anything, it's you. So this discussion went from a civil discussion to mocking, to manipulating, and then this relationship was completely separated. So I was home, but I wasn't. I was a Faridi as a part of the family, but I wasn't. Whenever we had relatives or family members coming over, they would just send me out. They just said, they just find something for me to do to go away, because I brought so much shame to our family. They didn't want me to talk to any of the relatives. They were trying to conceal me, to hide me, not to talk to anyone about it. And I really didn't mind it. It just didn't matter. I found the matter. I knew what mattered. This didn't matter at all. I was free. And I lived like that. And of course, the financial support of my dad was cut. So I had to go work. I worked as a taxi driver in the city of Tehran. I would put my New Testament on the dashboard. And whatever passenger was interested to know what that illegal book is and says, because the gospel is illegal, the Bible is illegal in Iran. So many of them were curious about what is that book, what it says. And so I got a chance to share, God knows with how many people, hundreds, maybe thousands of people I shared the gospel with, living my life like that and traveling in different cities in the underground church. And then, One day, the owner of the agency, the taxi agency, pulled me aside and said, intelligence agency of Iran has asked him about me and my activities. I evangelized his son actually one evening and gave him a Bible. And he said, whatever you're doing, it has caused tremendous problem for us. It's going to cause tremendous problem for you. And if the government of Iran gets his hand on you, not only they're going to hurt you, they're going to hurt your family. And I cannot let you to do this around here anymore. I let you go. He fired me. I was afraid. I was afraid for my life. I was afraid more for my family's life. You know, they were a bunch of Muslims. I already were causing a lot of troubles for them. And I just didn't want to cause any more problems. And Jesus says, when they trouble you in one city, just go to another. And I wanted to do that. I wanted to go to another city. But the problem was that when I called those church members that I could trust to flee Tehran to those cities, when I called them, they told me that their house churches have been attacked. And many of the believers are missing. They've been in jail. So please don't come around. They told me, please don't come around here. We already have troubles. And that time, that's when I decided to leave Iran completely.
1: Mohammed, how long have you been faithfully walking with Jesus now?
0: It has been 17 years since the day I have accepted Jesus, my Lord and Savior. I wish I could say I've been walking with him faithfully, but I always kept a relationship and I was trying to know who he is and what he wants to do with my life and trying to be faithful to his call and the relationship that I have with him. It's been 17 years now.
1: Wow. Talk to us about these last 17 years. And I would love it if you could also give us some insight into your relationship with your parents. You know, was that ever resolved? Did they ever come to know Jesus?
0: Mm-hmm. After leaving Iran and receiving a little more of wisdom from the Lord in regard to my family and trying to reconcile with him, my parents, they haven't. My dad has died about 9 years ago. I talked to him about the Lord. I don't know if he accepted or not, but my mom hasn't. And the relationship was very awkward, if you could put a good word for it. It was this two world has been separated, really. We try to bring it together, build bridges. We try to keep it civil. And this is how I put it. If we don't speak in the matter of faith, God, religions, if you keep it a very shallow relationship, I think it is possible. But other than that, it just, they don't, this two worldviews, this two world, they don't match. And I try to help, loving them respectfully, honoring them. But the conversation comes up. And to them, I was just a traitor. I was just a misguided person. I didn't do the right thing by converting. And my mom, after 17 years, she's still hoping and praying that I revert back to Islam and bring my wife and be a good son once again. But when I read the word of Jesus, if I love my mother and father more than him, I'm not worthy of him. So that is what has been going on this past 17 years in that relationship. But I believe God loves them more than me. He has sent his son for their sake. There are some good news in regard to my family. And I cannot openly share that, but some of them have to come to faith. So the relationship has been restored. But I still believe for my mom that one day the veil of deception of Islam has been torn off her eyes too, her mind too.
1: Mm. Now, Mohammed, when your friend first evangelized to you, you know, he shared a lot of testimony of what God had done in his life, what Jesus had done in his life. Mm-hmm. In these last years of you walking with Jesus, what has he done in your life? What have you seen? What is the transformation that you've experienced? And you've touched on it a little bit, obviously, but it just in a nutshell, now looking back, what has Jesus done in your life?
0: The most important the Lord has done for me, of course, saving me from the pit of hell, from the kingdom of darkness, rescuing me out of the deception of Islam. That's the biggest thing he has done for me. And I would say if he would do, this is a silly thing to say, if he would do nothing else for me, just getting me out of that darkness of Islam, translating me to the kingdom of His beloved Son, to the kingdom that I could know God, that I could have a relationship with God, that I have the confidence that God is pleased with me because of the work of Christ on the cross. If he doesn't do anything else, I think I have enough reason to love on Him and be thankful. He has done a lot more than that. And God has moved through my life and touched a lot of lives because of it, because of the change and the transformation that He has brought into my life. So now I know He's the best thing that you could offer anyone. So through me, through the ministry and the calling that is on my life, He has touched a lot of lives. A lot of Iranians, Afghans have come to faith in Christ. We have introduced God to them and we have told them what Jesus has done for them. So I've seen a lot of miracles. I've seen people getting healed, delivered. I've seen amazing healing testimonies of people that had no hope, no answer. Nobody could do anything for them but Jesus. Because God has touched and transformed my life, now I can offer that to others, that this could tremendously change you, your circumstances, and it's bringing hope to them. So,
1: Mohammed, who is Jesus to you?
0: Praise the Lord. He's everything. Jesus is my King, my Lord. He's my brother. He's my God. He's my friend. He's my Savior. He's my everything. He's the love of my life. He's my protector. He's my hope. He's my future. He's my everything.
1: For those who, Mohammed, who have friends, who have family members, who are Muslim, who worship Allah, who are in that same place where you were, maybe, you know, seeking to satisfy Him, you know, what is a word of encouragement that you can give to those who have family members, who have friends, and they want to share the gospel, they want to be there with them, they want them to be saved? What is a word of encouragement that you can give them as they pray for them and as they seek that?
0: So if somebody has friends or family members or co-workers that they know that they're Muslims, one good thing, generally speaking, about Muslims, that they at least are seeking God, and they want to be pleasing to God. They want to perform for a God. So that is a good thing, but they need to be exposed to light. They need to be brought in. I can give you varieties of ways that Muslims come to Christ. One of them is when they get invited to a house of a Christian, when they see the relationship, respectful relationship with parents, husband and wife, father and their kids. When they see that type of relationship as believers, as Christians, that's exposing them to light. That is the things that we take for granted. The presence of God that is in the life of a Christian that we take as sometimes as believers as for granted. Muslims don't have that. So you can pray for them that they receive the presence of God right there. You can lay their hand on them boldly. They're open to prayer. Many of them, most of the time, Muslims are open when you ask them if there's anything you can pray for them. Pray for them boldly. Pray in the name of the Lord Jesus and let them receive the touch of heaven. Let God flow through you to touch their lives. Take them to a church with you. That is another because there's so many ideas, wrong ideas that they have. That when you take them to a church, when they sit in a pew of a church when they see the worship, God speaks to them. What Muslims don't like is a intimidated Christian, a wimpy type of a Christian that constantly worrying about offense. Muslims are really bold about their faith, even though it's very wrong, but they're bold about it. They have convictions. So a Christian that has convictions is bold. It's a very good vessel in the hand of God to approach Muslims. So prayers, taking them to your home. But at the end of the day, you have to share the gospel. You have to tell them what God has done for him. Because Muhammad has done nothing. Allah has not done nothing for him. But Jesus has done something personally for them. And you need to tell them that.
1: Mohammed, thank you so much for sharing and giving us so much insight into what God has done in your life. Do you have any last words that you would like to share?
0: So I wrote this book called Forsaking My Father's Religion. It is available. This is a trailer of my testimony. Some of the things that I haven't shared on this particular time, it's in this book. And they can get this book for free. It's a gift from us. Iranians love to love gifts. Persians love to give gifts to people. This is going to be our gift to the viewers, to the people that are going to watch or listen to this program. And it's available for free on our website. And there are nothing attached to it. It's just a free gift from us to you for watching this and saying thank you. They can go to iranchristians.org, iranchristians.org, and there's a tab for a free book, and then we'll send that to them for free.
1: Lastly, Muhammad, could you just pray?
0: I'll be glad to pray for them. Hallelujah. Father, in the name of the Lord Jesus, Father, in the name of the Lord Jesus, let the people that are watching this program that have a touch from heaven to feel and receive and experience your presence. Let them have an encounter with you. No matter where they go, no matter what they do, Father, I ask you in the name of the Lord Jesus, through your Holy Spirit, you touch their lives. You give them that encounter that they cannot get away from you. That would be the hook in their jaws to follow and to fulfill what you have for them, the purposes that you have for them. I love you and honor you. In Jesus' mighty name, I pray. Amen.
2: We get into approval addiction. You know, we are addicted to other people's approval. One of the reasons is because our bonding has malfunctioned with our primary caregiver. We have lived in a very unsafe environment where we are supposed to perform in order to get some brownie points. We to get approval. And I'm telling you, you need to come out of that. You need to come out of that kind of environment where you come out of it in your mind and in your heart. I am already approved by God. God has approved of me. He has cleansed me, washed me, filled me with His Spirit. I am approved. The rest of the thing is you do your best to be a good Christian. You do your best to be more like Jesus. You cannot do your best to please people. Your job is to become more like Jesus. Your job is to be in the perfect will of God.
3: 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Dr. Marshall is a cognitive therapist with a doctorate in counseling and a master's in psychology. 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Thank you for joining us for this third part of our discussion on making healthy changes.
2: Thank you, Greg. Always great to be collaborating with you and doing this through Hacker Podcast. 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
3: Yeah, we've had good feedback from the previous two, and excited to get into this conversation as we wrap up this discussion and get this out to the listeners, to the viewers. But if you wouldn't mind starting out the conversation by just giving us a brief recap of part one, part two, today I think we're going to be looking into bonding and separating as we finish off. But to recap the previous two that we talked about, we don't want to go too long. They can go back and listen to it in its entirety, and it's really good stuff. But thank you, Sister Marshall.
2: Well, thank you. Thank you, Greg, again, for the opportunity to speak about life sealing changes. When we make those changes, we are on the road to healing. We're on the road to better self-care and becoming just a better Christian overall. Mm. That's God's plan for us. Discipleship has always been the plan of Jesus Christ. Don't be just saved. Saving, the salvation part of it is extremely important. After being saved, be discipled. And part of being discipled is to understand the place of the three ingredients that will change the that will produce really the three ingredients that produces the environment for change is grace, which is God's unconditional love and acceptance. So if God can unconditionally love and accept me, I need to start loving and accepting me unconditionally. So that is the grace part. We are as many times I've noticed that as believers we tend to focus on the truth part. Of course, truth makes us free. But if we just give ourselves truth, truth, direction, direction, direction, fence and instruction, instruction, and not room for grace, room for acceptance, room to make mistakes and grow from, not sit and wallow in your mistakes, but grow from the mistakes and grow closer to God, be in spite of the mistakes, then that's not an environment for growth. So it cannot be in isolation of either one of it. It has to be grace, complete, unconditional love and acceptance that God gives us. We need to give ourselves. Second, truth. God gives us truth. He doesn't hold it back. God has never held back truth. His word is truth. God is truth. He is the way, the truth, and the life. And so we have to enable ourselves to receive truth, be beneficiaries of truth, as well as give truth to other people. Let's not, hold ourselves back to be truthful to our loved ones and our friends and our colleagues and the rest of the world just because we are afraid that truth might offend. Well, that's not a good enough reason to hold back truth. It will offend, right. Of course. Truth is a double-edged sword. It's going to cut and it's going to cause some offense. Now, with wisdom, with grace, if you speak truth, that truth can save. But then again, you've got to give truth with grace at the same time. You've got to let them know, I accept you. I love you unconditionally. However, now I am going to give you truth. Don't do this again. Don't go down that path. I do accept you. I love you. I'm even willing to hold your hand in your journey, but don't go down that path of danger. And that is the truth part. Time. Well, my goodness. Good time is time in which we and our experiences can be affected by grace and truth. Mm-hmm. So if you don't give yourself time, then grace and truth it won't produce what God wants to produce in you. In fact, the word produce or the word growth is time is a prerequisite for growth. Time is a prerequisite. It is a foundation upon all growth, foundation upon which you can produce fruit. And it is impossible to grow without time. Growth takes time. Everything takes time. You know, roasting meat takes time. Making coffee takes time. Sleeping takes time. And so if we have removed some aspect ourselves from time, that means if we have removed ourselves from time, how do we do that? We are unwilling to face or deal with the problem. That's how we remove ourselves from time. We are unwilling to grow, to repent, to allow God to do a good work in us. We have removed ourselves from time. When you do that, then no matter how much grace and truth, no matter how much truth somebody gives you, if you don't give yourself time, you are not going to be able to even absorb the truth. Some things need at least 24 hours to absorb, and some things take months, weeks, years even. So we need to not only give ourselves time to grow, we need to give other people time. So if we see there are people around us that have received grace, they've received truth, but they're not where we are, give them time. Be merciful. Time is a merciful, it's actually a very merciful thing to do, to give people time, to give yourself time. We're very hard on ourselves, Greg. We don't give ourselves much time to grow, to produce fruit. We want everything done today or yesterday. We have nine fruit of the Spirit. I mean, the Bible talks about the fruit of the Spirit. One of the fruit that sometimes I find difficult within myself is the fruit of patience. I want everything done last week.
3: Yeah.
2: So if you're 1 week late, I'm impatient. And God is still working on me. But I need to give myself time. Long suffering is a massive and huge important part of the Christ formation in us. long-suffering. If we don't have that ingredient of long-suffering, that means we don't understand the importance of time. And that is really a, I don't know how many minutes I took there, but a 5-minute recap, maybe, of what we've done in the last two episodes. Now, we move on to completing the developmental tasks. Why do I call it developmental tasks? There are certain things you and I, as believers, we need to do. We need to do in order to develop. Developing is part of the growth process that I was talking to you about. Developing is part of the producing of fruit part. All right. So to complete the developmental tasks well, we need good parenting. What we need, I mean, the children are either emotionally or mentally, even spiritually stunted. And I don't like to use the word, but they're stunted. They're stopped or paused or slowed down because of a developmental malfunction, a developmental dysfunction. And the developmental dysfunction here is, and this is, I mean, my goodness, I'm not making a statement against any parent, or godparent or step parent or adopted or spiritual parent. Not at all. I'm a spiritual parent. And so the thing is, parenting needs to be healthy.
3: Yep.
2: So if it is not, the uncompleted aspects of that development gets buried until a later time. And right. Thank God, because God is so merciful, he does give us opportunities just in case there's been dysfunction in our lives. He gives us opportunities later on to be drawn to him, mm-hmm. you know, and all of that. So, our model for growth, listeners, our model for growth is Jesus. That's the model for growth. Not my neighbor, not certain relatives. I have got wonderful parents, but they're not my model for. As a Christian, my model for growth is Jesus. And as he learned obedience from what he suffered, we must also go through a process that takes time. Okay, so let's look at the first developmental task. Greg, you already introduced it. It's called bonding. The very first sign of emotional well-being, if you want to know if somebody is emotionally well, look at how they establish and maintain meaningful relationships with others. Mm. Are they forgiving when the other person in that relationship, I don't know, falls off the wagon, makes a mistake, offends? Are they forgiving? Are they kind? Are they quick to forgive? Are they quick to repair the situation? The first sign of emotional well-being is the ability to establish and maintain meaningful relationship with others. Yes, I did repeat that. Mm-hmm. And this is called bonding. And you imagine bonding as a seed stage. The seed stage of what? The developmental task, your development, okay? Mm-hmm. Bonding is the ability to establish an emotional attachment. And that's nothing wrong with that. There's nothing wrong. For example, Greg, you have two beautiful girls. There's nothing wrong with you desiring and establishing an emotional bond with your daughters. Mm-hmm. And with your wife, with my sweet friend, Stephanie.
3: Yes.
2: There you go. Just said that on podcast. Bonding is the ability for a husband or a wife to establish emotional attachment to another. When that is missing, if a husband is unable to bond with his wife, or a wife unable to bond with a husband, or a parent unable to bond with their children, it goes to the fact that there's some dysfunction. You can call it malfunction if you want. I call it malfunction. In the world of psychology, they call it dysfunction. I sometimes use the word malfunction. There is something that has happened with the bonding with your primary caregivers. The primary caregiver of every person is usually the mother, the father, the guardian. If you've been raised by your grandparents, been raised by adopted parents, they are still your guardian, your caregivers. Your primary caregivers, when you were a toddler, when you were a child, if that bonding did not take place, then bonding in the future is going to be affected, impacted in a negative manner.
3: Right.
2: If there have been no boundaries in the primary bonding level. Okay. Mm-hmm. So it is the ability. Bonding is the ability to relate to someone on the deepest level without fear of rejection. If you're not able to bond or relate to someone in the deepest level without fear of rejection, you feel unsafe. You're trying to bond, but all along you're feeling unsafe bonding with a person. You're feeling that they might reject you. That goes back to your own personal bonding somewhere in your past that has malfunctioned or there's a dysfunction there.
3: Yeah.
2: So I'm going to go into how do you fix that? How do you solve that? What do I mean by relating to someone on the deepest level without fear of rejection? It means caring for others and having others, allowing others to care for you.
3: Right.
2: You know, again, you know, sometimes in this podcast, sometimes I might say too much about myself. I'm not sure that's a wise thing, but I'm going to do it anyway. I mean, transparency is very important in bonding. But this is in no way a boast, but I don't have a problem deeply caring about other people. But sometimes, occasionally, I have a problem accepting care from someone else. I have a problem when someone tries to care for me and show me deep care. I'm almost like, no, it's okay. It's almost like there is, I don't want to accept it. I don't want to trouble you and put that on you when the other person isn't, but I do care for you. I want to show my care. I push back on care. And that's a problem because bonding is not just the ability to care for other people, but it's the ability to receive care from someone else. If you don't, but then it is rooted in, I'm not good enough to be cared for. I had to examine my own heart in the light of God's word. Why is it that I accept care from certain people? I'm like, hey, no problem. Like my mother, when she cares for me, I'm cool with it. Yeah, care for me all you want. You know, that's all right. But when certain other people try to show me care, I immediately push back. And I think it is because I might feel, well, I'm troubling you. I don't want to put that on you. I'm not good enough. So I have to go back to God and see myself through his filter and his true lens. I am deserving to be cared for. If I start believing that I am not worthy of other people's care, I'm not worthy of you caring for me, or you respecting my health and my time and my energy, that means I don't have boundaries. I'm not worthy. I have esteem issues. But I also have another issue other than self-esteem issues. I have an issue with seeing myself through a God filter. If God loves me, why is it that I cannot love myself enough to accept somebody else trying to care for me? Trying to say, hey, you need to take rest. You need to take more rest. Why don't you, you know, why are you putting too many irons in the fire? Why don't you take a break? And if I push back, it could be because I don't feel worthy to be cared for. Fruitfulness in the Christian life comes as a product of a bonded relationship. The bonded relationship, as far as God is concerned, Jesus called it abiding.
3: Yeah.
2: John 15 says, if you abide in me and my word abides in you, that means he's saying, hey, bond with me. How? Through my word. Through the spirit I've given you. Bond with me. If you are bonded with me, I'm never going to let you down. I'm not an unsafe person. Right. The Lord is not unsafe. I'm safe. I'm never going to abandon you or leave you halfway or throw you in the middle of the lake without a life support. I'm not going to betray you, cheat on you. I'm definitely not going to die on you. So I'm here for you. You can bond with me. So our primary bonding with God is very important so that our bonding with other people also is healthy and safe. But if our bonding with our parents was not healthy, if my bonding with my mother or father was not healthy, it was based on fear. Oh, I need to get good grades. Otherwise, I'm going to be punished. I need to be a good child, a good daughter, you know, somebody perfect. Otherwise, my mom and dad are going to be disappointed. disappointed in me. They are going to punish me. And we compare ourselves with our siblings sometimes. My sibling is their favorite. Oh, she can do no wrong. But my parents, they always think that I was a mistake somehow we get into, when I talked about the other day, not in this particular episodes, but some time ago when I did some hacker podcast, I talked about approval addiction. We get into approval addiction.
3: Yes,
2: we are addicted to other people's approval. One of the reasons is because our bonding has malfunctioned with our primary caregiver. We have lived in a very unsafe environment where we are supposed to perform in order to get some brownie points. We to get approval. And I'm telling you, you need to come out of that. You need to come out of that kind of environment where you come out of it in your mind and in your heart. I am already approved by God. God has approved of me. He has cleansed me, washed me, filled me with His Spirit. I am approved. The rest of the thing is you do your best to be a good Christian. You do your best to be more like Jesus. You cannot do your best to please people. Your job is to become more like Jesus. Your job is to be in the perfect will of God. Your job is not, and like I said before, to give and give and please and please and please. And that is not the will of God. And that is not what God meant by, laying down your life for your brothers. That is not what He meant. He said, if you lay down your life for the sake of the gospel.
3: Yeah.
2: So my job is to become more like Jesus and to live in the perfect will of God.
3: So if they recognize that they have issues with bonding with their primary caregiver, like say their parents in the past, what's the best way for them to work through that? I mean, obviously they need to, as you said, bond or abide in the word, bond with God. You bond with Him first, and then through that relationship, does that help you mend some of these issues through prayer?
2: Yes, because when you bond with God, you begin to learn. I'm not saying you get perfect at this, but when you really deeply bond with God through His Word, you begin to learn you develop your trust muscle. Trust is sort of like, if you imagine it to be like a muscle,
3: Yeah.
2: So if I was blessed with loving caretakers, I actually was, and I'm blessed with that. When I say caretaker, I mean my parents, my primary caregivers. And they met my needs when I was young. We develop our trust muscle. We trust the men in our lives because of our father, of my dad, who was a good provider and a loving father. And then I trust the women in my life because of my mom. She was a great provider, not to mention an excellent cook. And she still is very loving. And we begin to perceive the world as a trustworthy place. It's unbelievable how, if you are a loving parent, Greg, your children actually perceive the world, their world. I'm not talking about the world of sin, but their world as a trustworthy place. I'm not saying you make them into some naive people that will just make naive decisions. No, that's not what I mean. I mean that they see the world as not as a place that will reject them, because their mom and dad didn't. Mm. Mom and dad were wonderful. We love because God first loved us. Remember 1 John 4?
3: Right. Yeah.
2: We love because God first loved us. So let's apply that to our parents. We love because our parents first loved us. Our parents, every child learns the principle of love and trust in their home when they were a child. Whoever is their caregiver, their parents, whether it's adopted or grandparents or step parents, that's where they learn it. If this does not take place in a parental relationship, if their needs are not met, and if they were neglected, abandoned, beaten, abused, criticized, hated or resented for even existing, then the child's very ability to trust and be vulnerable, trust is vulnerable. Mm-hmm. Jesus was vulnerable. He allowed them to crucify Him. I don't know anything more vulnerable than that. I don't know anything more vulnerable than allowing people to arrest you and take you when He could have, He's God in the flesh. He could have stopped it in an instant. He didn't. He made Himself vulnerable. And my ability to trust and be vulnerable with other people is injured forever. Anything anybody tells me, I suspect whether they, is it really love? Like, what do you want? Why are you so nice to me? What do you want?
3: Yeah.
2: You know, why do you love me? I mean, is there a reason you love me? Should there be a reason for me to love you? I just love you because I love you. No, there has to be a condition. Maybe because I'm giving you a lot. Maybe I'm providing. Maybe I'm a nice, you love me. There's a condition. That means your bonding relationship has suffered. Mm. And it has not been healthy.
3: Yep.
2: So what do you do? What do you do? Let me first talk about the barriers that people face in bonding, and then I will talk about what

0: what happens. Some of the barriers that people face in bonding areas are, for example, are past injuries. Like I talked about, you know, being neglected, abused, hated, and they perceive the world as untrustworthy. The second part of the barriers that people face in the bonding area is distorted thinking about self. I don't deserve to be loved. I talked about that.
1: Yeah.
0: I can't trust anyone. God, you know how many times I've heard, even in counseling, I've heard people say to me, I don't think God loves me. In fact, I was counseling somebody recently that told me, I don't think God loves me. I mean, this person was convinced because of the problems in this person's life. They were convinced God doesn't, how can God love me? And I go through all this. That actually goes back to primary bonding issues.
1: Right.
0: Dysfunctional bonding issues. Devaluation. I'm devalued as a person. I don't have any value. Greg, there are entire communities in this world that don't feel valued. We're not even talking about individuals in families. We're talking about entire communities. And I'm not going to mention those communities, but around the world, there are communities that don't feel valued or loved because all through their life, they have had negative messages. You are not good enough. You have to do better and perform better in order to be even paid equally with somebody else. You need to do better in order to be accepted as an equal. Because if you do just as good as somebody else, that's not good enough. Anytime you're given a message that you're not good enough, that you need to do better than someone else, that's devaluation. And entire communities have been devalued. So we're not, I mean, this bonding issue is huge. It's not just family issue, individual, entire communities, nations, countries. Some of the skills that you need to start with starts with the fact that you realize the need for bonding. You have to realize that if you lie to yourself and say, I don't need to bond with anybody, I'm okay as an island, I'm okay being alone, that too is coming from the sense of fear and rejection. That's why people think like that. But you need to realize and admit that you need bonding and you cannot live on an island. You're not alone. God didn't just put one person on this planet. He put a whole community or family of humans, you know, I mean, human beings in order, because God himself instituted the principle of bonding from the very beginning. He wanted Adam and Eve to bond with him. He wanted to bond with them. They broke the bond. He didn't. They broke the bond by walking away from what was just. And after realizing the need for bonding, they need to move. You need to make the first step towards others. Don't sit around and wait for other people to come towards you. That is the second thing. So these are some of the skills that are needed in this area. Realize the need for bonding, move towards others, become, this is easier said than done, but I'm going to just say it. Why is it easier said than done is because in my natural flesh, I don't want to do this third thing, which is to become vulnerable. It is a very scary thing to be vulnerable enough to talk about your own issues. I am trying to be better in that area. So that's why these days when I have a safe person in my life, I can sit and I can tell them, these are the things that I am going through. I don't want to put on a facade that everything is perfect and excellent and in my life, and I am so strong and impenetrable and invulnerable, and I'm rock solid and I don't need any help. That is the most dangerous place to be. Jesus himself, when he was a man on this planet, made himself vulnerable to everything. He was falsely accused and then he was killed. Another skill that you need to do is you need to challenge distorted thinking. I am not loved by God is a distorted thinking. I am not worthy of anybody's love or anybody's respect is distorted thinking. You need to challenge it. Challenge that thinking. How do I challenge that I'm not loved by God, which is a lie? You challenge lies by truth. Mm-hmm. You know, if this is a lie, you challenge it by truth. And so, where's truth? It's in the Word. Go back. I told a person I was counseling, I think it was a couple of months ago, I said, I want you to research all of the scriptures that tells you God loves you and he's for you, he's not against you. She said, what's the point? I said, just do it.

0: deserving of his love. And I said, okay, now read it out loud. Faith cometh by hearing, hearing the word of God. Read it out loud and again and again and again. She said, how long? I said, well, as long as you can. And she said, she did it for 14 days. And at the end, or really right after, no, not the end, right after the 14 days, something happened to her. Something clicked in her mind and in her soul, and it began to be absorbed. There was a situation in her life where a relative was just making her feel unworthy and unloved and rejected all over again. The relative that was part of her childhood growing up. But this time she took a stand, put a boundary, and she did not believe anything that was said to her. Instead, she began to believe what she was stockpiling in her mind. Every word of God is like a hand grenade against the enemy. So if the enemy comes to you with a lie, you take the weapon. Remember that God talks about weapons of our warfare. Well, one of the weapons is the word of God, the promises of God. I love you. I've loved you eternally. I will love you till the end of time. I've written your name in the palm of my hands. I've loved you with an everlasting love. I will never leave you or forsake you. I will be with you and in you. And so all of these scriptures that God is with us and he loves us and he doesn't reject us, that we're not some cast off. She had it in her mind. She had memorized it like a Sunday school child. She had memorized it. And so when the enemy came at her with a lie that she's rejected, unloved, unwanted, she could take that thing from her mind like a hand grenade, pull out the pin and throw it at the enemy. And that was it. It was gone. That thought was eradicated. And she kept doing it and doing it. And now she has those boundaries not to hang out. Listeners, please don't be hanging out too much with people that constantly are negative and tell you things that are anti-God and anti-scripture and make you feel worse and make you feel rejected. I don't care if they are related to you. That you know, if after 5 minutes in their company, you can make excuses and leave. It's all right.
1: Yeah.
0: But you need to protect yourself. So these are some of the skills needed for people that had malfunction or dysfunction in their bonding in the past. Is don't be afraid to be vulnerable. Challenge your distorted thinking by going into the word. And also, not only going into the word, but write your distorted thinking down. Mm-hmm. I am a reject, or actually this person does not love me. And then expose that lie to the truth. Write down facts that actually prove your distorted thinking. Write down facts that prove it. Okay, well, I can prove why I feel I am a reject. Well, let me tell you, I've got three reasons why I'm a reject. All right, now disprove it. Disprove that thought.
1: Yeah.
0: Disprove it. So you've written down proof. You've written down disproof of that. I call it a hot thought, the thought that messes with your mind most of all, a hot thought. Disprove it. And after that, this is cognitive restructuring, actually.
1: Yeah, I think you covered this in more detail. If people want to learn more about it, you covered it in the one where we talked about mental health. I think we talked about that because you talked about writing down a list and then challenging each item on that list.
0: I did cover it, didn't I? Oh, I thank God I did. Thank you, Greg, for remembering. Is that episode 77?
1: 77. Yeah, that's right.
0: 77. Yeah. How to be mentally healthy. See, my goodness, I'm surprised I remembered. My memory's not good. But episode 77 covered it, you know, and expose the truth, blast open the lies of the enemy by proving and then disproving and then come to a conclusion. Where is your thought really at? You know, the other thing about bonding is this.
1: I did want to point something out before we dive into that. Just off the back of that example that you gave us, the story of the person you're trying to help work through some of her issues with reading the Word of God, you can see the three legs of the table that you've referenced. You see the grace of God through the Word of God. You see the truth, which is the Word. And then you see time. It took 14 days of her applying it, but over time, there was change that took place, but it was all three of them working together. It wasn't just truth. It wasn't just grace, but it was time as well. I wanted to point that out to the listener in case they somehow missed it. I'm sure they didn't, but in case they missed it, it was really cool to see that.
0: I'm so glad you pointed that out. Even I didn't point that out, but you did. And that is fantastic. Exactly. If the listener would even go back to episode 1 and 2 to find out how this lady was helped by all those

0: three ingredients, grace, truth, and time. Now, the thing is, though, Greg, you know, what good bonding relationships, this is a question I guess I'm posing to the listener. What good bonding relationships have you, listener, viewer, have you had in the past with your siblings, parents, neighbors, and friends? What were the bad ones? Who in the past do you feel that has hurt you or hurt your ability to bond with others? And this is the fourth ingredient, or the fifth ingredient among the skills that I've given you, is to forgive them. Because if you don't, now it's easier said than done, because some of the pain and rejection and hurt, especially by primary caregivers, I mean, it's sometimes it's so difficult to forgive. You try and you pray and you do everything you can, and it's still like a little, you know, a little thorn in your heart. But have you forgiven them, or are you stuck waiting for an apology from them? If you're waiting for an apology from them, you are never going to bond with new people. You're going to miss out on some miraculous, wonderful relationships because you're waiting for apology from those that you did not bond with. Forget apologies from them. Let it go. Find out what forgiveness entails. And have you brought the beliefs of your family of origin to the light of Scripture? Your family, the beliefs of the, you know, if they taught you that you need to do certain things to prove that you're worthy, that's a false belief. Why don't you bring that to the light of Scripture and believe Scripture instead of what they've taught you? Because I'm sadly, not all families of origin teach you the right thing. They don't usually give you the right list of things that you need to do or be in order to be a good person, a good citizen. Sometimes you are listening to voices and instructions and whatever that is so anti-Scripture. You know, if you do well, I love you. If you don't do well, well, you're not worthy of it. That's anti-Scripture.
1: Yeah.
0: If you're tall, you're beautiful. If you're short, you're not. That's not Scripture. If you're a certain height or breadth or width or weight, you're not good enough. You're not as pretty as I've actually heard parents, not mine, thank God, but I've heard parents compare siblings. She's prettier than you. She's taller. Why can't you be smart like her? Look at, she gets all A's and you hardly get one A. I'm telling you, these messages are toxic.
1: Yeah, of course. Yeah.
0: So you need to be, you need to stop believing these negative messages from your parents or step parents or whoever, siblings or family members, your primary caregivers that have given you. And you need to bring their belief systems, whatever they've taught you. I'm not just talking about religious beliefs. I'm talking about whatever they have taught you or raised you, any standard they've used or rules they've used to raise you, bring it to the light of Scripture and then decide that you're going to believe Scripture more than even those that you love. And that's so hard. Because those that you love mean something to you. Those that you, if you love your dad and mom and they didn't raise you scripturally, you love them so much, you're tempted to believe their standards of what is right and wrong rather than God's standards of what is right and wrong. And there, you will forevermore be bonded to what they think is right and wrong. And so you will have a filter. You will adopt their filter, not only to see the world, but most importantly, to see yourself. And then it ruins everything when you try to bond with somebody and when you marry a loving husband who says, hey, I love you, and you're not listening. You're not listening. You're not even listening. You're hearing. You're not listening. You're not absorbing it. You're like, yeah, right. You love me. Yeah. Nobody else does, but you do. Well, you're crazy to love somebody. You reject that until the relationship falls apart, because nobody can take rejection all the time.
1: Yeah, it's true.
0: So have you, and I'm asking this to every viewer here of this particular Hacker podcast, have you brought the beliefs of your family of origin, your primary caregiver? Have you brought the beliefs of the man you married and you're no longer married to now? The man you married and he's left you, he's divorced you. Have you brought his beliefs and his standards and his filter? Have you brought that to the light of scripture and chosen scripture instead of what he has told you for 10 or 20 years or however long you've been married to him until he has left? Who do you, whose report do you believe? And in what ways can you help provide relationship to those who need to bond with God's family? In what ways can God's family help you? Be open. Tell people that you feel safe. You don't have to tell everybody in church, but tell people that you are safe with. This is what I need. I'm making myself vulnerable. This is what I need. I have trust issues, people. I have rejection issues or whatever issues you have. Tell somebody safe and say, this is what I need. So these are the steps to rebond healthily, to leave behind the unhealthy, dysfunctional, malfunctioned bonding. Apply forgiveness. Be vulnerable. Move towards others. Don't wait others to move towards you, because others have bonding issues too. They may never move. You be the safe person first. You be the safe person instead of always looking for somebody else to be safe for you first. Now, that's a natural thing. If you've been rejected, you always look out for somebody safe. And then you're so hard to reach. You know, there's a scripture in the Bible that says that even a high castle wall is easier to cross than an offended brother. An offended person is so hard to reach. A high castle wall is easier to scale, to cross over, to breach than an offended brother. There's a book by John Bevere. I think you've heard of it, Greg. The Bait of Satan.
1: Yes. Yep.
0: The Bait of Satan by John Bevere. It's one of the most powerful books on pain, hurt, and rejection and offense and how Satan keeps us trapped in that until God frees us. But then we need to also free ourselves. We cannot free ourselves the way God can. God frees us in a supernatural way, but we need to free ourselves. Why? Because shouldering pain from the past is spiritually unnatural. Listeners, viewers, we are human clay. We are not built with the capacity to foster bitterness. Our minds cannot take it. Our hearts cannot hold it. We are unfit for that kind of spiritual heaviness. And there's a scripture here, Philippians chapter 3 and 13, Greg, if you don't mind me going there. Philippians 3 and 13 says, I count not myself to have apprehended, but this one thing I do, forgetting those things which are behind and reaching forth unto those things which are in front of me or which are before. But the only way I can bond, I can reach for those things that are before me. The only way I can bond with new relationship in a healthy way is, first of all, he said, this one thing I do. Paul says, yeah. Look, I don't understand everything. This is a PhD guy. I'm not saying I understand, I've apprehended everything, but this one thing I will do, I need to forget the stuff which is behind. Now, when he says forget, he doesn't mean the human capacity to erase it from your mind. He means actually forgiveness. He's talking about to release the things which are behind, to forgive the caregivers in your life, the ex-husband, the ex-whoever, the ex-girlfriend, the ex-fiance, the parent, the stepfather, the uncle, the grandparents that have hurt you, not just hurt you emotionally, mentally, but sadly may have also physically and sexually abused you and hurt you. Forgive them. But forgiveness is what is forgiveness? Forgiveness is, first of all, giving up your right to hurt them back. So if you've given up your right to hurt them back, you have forgiven. There are steps to forgiveness. Forgiveness does not diminish the wrong. Now, you know why people have a hard time forgiving? Because they think, well, if I forgive those people in my past, my step-parents or whoever, caregivers that have hurt me mentally, emotionally, physically, if I forgive them, I'm giving them a pass. No. Forgiveness is not a pass. Forgiveness does not diminish the wrong done against you. The wrong done against you is still wrong, and it will be wrong in God's eyes until they repent. Until the people that have hurt you repent, God will not forget it or forgive it. until they repent. But in your understanding of forgiveness is when you release them and no longer seek their hurt and seek revenge, you are not diminishing or lessening the wrong done against you. You're not saying they didn't do anything wrong to, no, you're not, forgiveness is not excusing. Forgiveness is not calling a truce. Forgiveness is not calling a truce with people that have hurt you. Forgiveness is not denial that it even happened. No, you know it happened. They know it happened. God knows it happened. It happened. There was abuse. There was dysfunction. There was rejection. There was all kinds of stuff that happened to you. And it's not a denial. Forgiveness is you look at it face to face. You confront all of the stuff, the junk that has happened to you. And you say, you know what? I release everything that has happened to me to God's justice. God's justice. Well, I'm telling you, it's not easy. It's not, it's very serious business. God's justice. I am not going to seek revenge. I'm not going to trash them. I'm not going to ruin their reputation. I'm not going to talk about it anymore. I'm just going to release it to God and God's justice. And I'm going to move forward. I'm not going to seek their hurt and their harm. I'm not going to seek revenge. I'm going to move forward. And that's when forgiveness takes place. Forgiveness is not a feeling. You don't wait until, I mentioned this in other episodes. Forgiveness is not a feeling. I don't wait until I feel that I've forgiven them. That's deceptive, because sometimes you feel good. You might feel you've forgiven them. But what if you don't feel good? Forgiveness is not a feeling. It's a fact. Forgiveness is a fact. That means forgiveness is you have decided to choose to let it go and not seek their harm or hurt. Forgiveness does not take away the consequences the other person is going to face because of their actions. It doesn't take away the consequences. Whatever they sowed, they will reap. What you need to do is move forward and begin to be vulnerable and trusting and bond with other people. How? Grace. Love yourself. Accept yourself. Truth. Tell yourself the parameters of God's truth and then give yourself time to bond. This is not telling people to bond in 24 hours. This is not you may not be able to bond for a while, but you have to walk towards that. Why? Because one of the greatest developmental tasks for healthy growth is to bond, is to have healthy relationships with another person, with another human being. If all certain people do is trigger you, that means there's dysfunction. There's some dysfunction and hurt in the past that is causing you to be triggered by this person. What you need to do is forgive the past, let go of the past, move towards the person that's triggering you. You don't have to hang out with them. Move towards them, meaning find out what it is they are doing to trigger you and then expose it to the light of God's scripture. Expose everything that they are doing or saying. If they are not willing to change, if they are actually triggering you because of some bad treatment of you, then you need to have a boundary to keep your space from them. I mean, you have to make space between you and them because they are not safe. But if it's a safe person and you're still feeling triggered, you need to examine what's going on. Are you listening to the messages of your primary caregiver? Are you listening to the messages of God? You need to choose. In the end, it is the individual. You cannot keep living in a victim mindset. You cannot keep walking with the victim mindset. My primary caregivers victimize me. Everybody's going to victimize me, including God. God is only one. You know, he's going to just hurt me. I don't want to trust God because he's going to hurt me. He's not going to hurt you. You put yourself in a place where you will never experience the miracles of God because you refuse to bond with God. And you put yourself in a place where you refuse to bond with other people and you will miss out on the miracles that relationship can bring miracles in your life. Oh, sure. You have a good relationship with your daughters and there are miracles waiting for you, Greg, other than the miracles you've already experienced. There are beautiful miracles through your daughters waiting for you because you're not afraid to bond with them. And they must never be afraid to bond with you. And I know that you make sure that they're never afraid to be themselves with you because you're a healthy parent from what I've observed. you and Stephanie. And so it is, that's important. The other aspect is separating. I don't even know how much time we've got. I think that you may have to edit. If we need to do another episode, I'm ready, really. But the other part is separating from others. This is going to be short. I'm going to be done in 5 minutes if you give me on separating. Separating is equally as important as bonding. Bonding is to be together. Separating is finding where that person stops and where you start. We're finding where you stop and the other person starts. Separating is, in short, boundaries. So if they go to the episodes that I have done on boundaries with through Heka Podcast, they will know what separating means. But in the next 5 minutes, I just want to explain or describe the second developmental task. The first developmental task is bonding. The second developmental test that all people need to go through is that of establishing boundaries. And this could be compared to the sprout stage. So bonding is the seed stage. Boundary is the sprout stage. Okay. So this, it's very difficult to understand boundaries if your bonding has been from dysfunction. This could be compared to the sprout stage of growth. We need bonding, but also boundaries to be a healthy individual. You cannot bond so much that you don't have space, that you don't know who you are. You just take on somebody else's idea. You know, some people, because of unhealthy bonding in their past, when they bond again in the future, what they become is they become attached, unhealthily attached to the person. Okay, so they have it's called attachment styles. I don't want to go into the various attachment styles. That'll take just another hour.
1: Well, a lot of what you're talking about, you covered when you're talking about codependency and boundaries. I think episodes 98, 99.
0: I talked about anxious attachment style. Yes, and avoid it. Yeah. When people have been rejected, they sometimes don't bond. But when they do bond, it's with an anxious bonding, you know, oh, please don't leave me. I'll do anything that you don't leave me. And then they will stalk you, or they will want to be attached to you. The point, they're so afraid that you leave them because they've experienced rejection. But just as bonding has to do with connecting with others, boundaries has to do with being separate from others. Separation is not a bad thing. People think separation is a wall. No, don't put up walls. Walls where you don't talk, you're not vulnerable, you're not moving toward, you're not reaching out to them, you're not able to love them, you're not accepting love from them. You don't care for the others and you don't accept care from others. That's a wall. Yeah. Boundary is not a wall. Boundary is a boundary. Walls are walls. So in a psychological sense, boundaries are the realization that you are your own person apart from other people. Even though in a healthy bonded relationship, you know what that person likes, you know what that person doesn't like. Boundaries is where you don't become the other person. If you become the other person, that means you only know what the other person's favorite color, favorite flavor, favorite clothes are. You don't know who you are. Well, what is your favorite music? Well, I'm not sure. I've actually counseled people. I'm not sure. My husband's favorite music is this. I guess I like what he likes. What? That's okay. That's okay to have similar likes and dislikes. But you need to be very careful that you're not becoming like the other person. The only person we need to become like is Jesus Christ. Please do not become like your sibling or your wife or your husband or your child. This sense of separateness forms the basis of your own personal identity. Do you have an identity outside of somebody else? Do you have likes and dislikes? Do you have dreams and pet peeves outside of other people? Are you afraid to talk about what you like? Are you afraid to share your dreams and where you want to live and what your favorite color is because you don't want the other person to feel separated from you, or you don't want the other person to feel unsafe, or you don't want to lose them? That's anxious attachment style, as a matter of fact. Do not become like anyone else. Be like Jesus, but not like somebody else. That kind of bonding is unhealthy. So what boundaries or separateness says, it says who you are and who you're not, what you choose and what you will not choose, what you will endure for about 24 hours. And after that, you're done. What you won't endure, what you feel, what you will not feel. That means if you're taking on somebody else's emotions and you're becoming responsible for someone else's emotions, you are unhealthily bonded. That means you are bonded, but you're not separate enough to say that that's you're upset about that situation. You're upset with your colleague. You're upset with your boss. Don't make me upset with them as well. I love you and I support you. I support your stand, but I'm not going to take your emotions until it becomes my emotion. Your dislike becomes my dislike. I become responsible for your feelings. That you no longer have a separate identity. You've become that person. That's not healthy bonding. That's unhealthy.
1: That's so good. That's so good.
0: Okay, so what
1: like
0: do you
1: recognizing
0: want?
1: That. Yeah, exactly.
0: It is. It recognizes that it's important. Greg, I know you have your own dreams and likes and dislikes separate from Stephanie. I know there are you, Stephanie, and you have several things that you like together. So maybe style of music or where you like to go for vacation or the way you parent your daughters. I think both of you are united in that way. But there are some things that just make you, Greg, and make Stephanie, Stephanie. That is a wonderful thing. That's why you love each other, because you're two individuals. You're not married to yourself. You're married to another person that you fell in love with. And that person you fell in love with because, hey, wow, she's different. There are differences in her that you appreciate and respect. We are not called by God to become anybody else than who we are. He has a plan separate for me than he has for you, for Steph, for anybody else in our lives, for your children, a separate plan altogether. He did not duplicate you. There is no duplicate Vani or duplicate Greg anywhere in this world. There isn't. I'm an individual. I have my own dreams. My challenge in my life, listeners, has been sometimes I want to make people, the people that I love, I want to make them happy. I want to make sure that they are well provided for and cared for. That sometimes I have done this. I'm not saying this on a lofty position that I've gotten there and everybody else listening to me is a problem. No, I've done this to myself. This is not good. I have sometimes put my dreams and my wishes and or feelings at the back burner, saying, you know what? I need to take care of that. But God has said, wait a minute, I've given you these dreams to fulfill. So yes, you are bonded. Healthy bonding is very important. God created us for relationship. He didn't just create Adam. We'd be all in trouble. He created Adam and then Eve. And then Adam and Eve had children.
1: So what would you say? What would you say to someone who says, well, when you get married, you become one flesh? So then everything should be merged.
0: Absolutely. The term in the Bible of one flesh means unity. The divine spiritual unity between the husband and wife. You know why God made that a mandate? Because Eve. And I'm not blaming Eve. I don't know what Adam was doing when Eve went traipsing away and talking to a snake. Well, at that time it was a very beautiful animal. I'm not sure. I don't know whether it looked like a giraffe, but I wouldn't have talked if it looked like a snake. It would have, if it looked like any other animal. So, and so where was Adam? So God, after what happened, after that division, of purpose, of agenda, of goal, of work. They were supposed to be one. She was from him. He created her from Adam.
1: Right.
0: Something happened for that division to take place. So God insisted that when a man and woman come together, they have to be on the same page. You are one mind. You are flesh of his flesh. Now, flesh of his flesh is also talking about sexual intimacy. God is protecting sexual intimacy here. He's making it holy. Why? Because it's within the parameters of marriage. Sexual intimacy is holy when it's within marriage. You know? And so when it's within marriage, it is permissible. So he's saying you're one flesh. With whom? Not with your, I'm sorry, but not with your neighbor's wife, not with your, not with a coworker. You're one flesh with the one that you married, with the one that I've blessed in union, in a united marriage. You're one flesh with this woman that I've united you with in marriage. It is sacred. It is holy. That is also talking about one flesh. It is talking about a unity of mind, but it doesn't mean that you are not an individual, that God created. It doesn't mean that you don't have your own dreams. Not your own selfish dreams that will destroy the marriage. Not your own selfish dreams that will hurt the marriage or hurt that union. But dreams that will empower and release the gifts that God has given you to the rest of the world. Why? For the sole interest of the gospel. And for the glory of God. If your dreams glorify God and it is for the propagation of the gospel, that dreams are allowed, even if those dreams may not match your spouse's dreams. God has given you some dreams, some gifts that might be separate. Don't lose your separate identity just because you're bonded with someone. And just because you are establishing boundaries and establishing a separate identity, don't refuse to bond. At the same time, don't be afraid of bonding and don't be afraid of separateness and boundaries. Bonding, separateness, together. It makes you a whole person. Jesus bonded with his apostles. He bonded, of course, as the man Christ Jesus, he was completely bonded with the Father, but he also was separate. He had his separate goals and agenda. Peter said, no, you got to be with us. We're a band of brothers, okay? We're all one. You got to be with us. You can't just go off to Jerusalem. Wait a minute, we're one. And even though Jesus was bonded with his apostles, he had a healthy bonding with them. He had a challenging bonding with them, but it was healthy. But the thing is, what Jesus told Peter was, listen, I've come here for a particular purpose. You don't understand it yet, Peter, but one day you're not only going to understand it, you're going to preach it. So right now, can you get behind me and don't be a devil's spokesperson? Let me have that boundary. You're crossing boundaries here. Yes, of course, I'm with you. I will be with you till the end of time, but I've got to go and I have a mission separate from you. You're not going to be crucified. Not yet, but I will be. And I have to go towards that death so that I will be resurrected and I will live. And I will come back to you. Don't understand that yet, Peter. Don't allow, just because we are bonded, don't prevent me from also being separate.
1: That's powerful. Just that example of the separate, and of course, in other instances, he separated when he prayed. There were times where Jesus had to get away from the disciples, get away from the apostles, to continue to fulfill, as you said, the dreams, the plans that God had for him. It's so good, especially when you're talking about the marriage and you're saying that, yes, you become one flesh, but that's more unity. And you can unify in the support of each other's dreams, right? There's a separate dream, there's a separate ambition, and there can be unity in support of that as opposed to you diverging and going your own way, following your own dreams and not the unified vision of your family. This has been tremendous. This has been tremendous. Just the first two were just the sort of catalyst to lay the foundation for talking about bonding and separating. And I truly believe this is going to help people if they will listen to what you say and try and apply what has been spoken, especially today. There's going to be changes that will take place in relationships, and people will be able to grow in community. Very good. We're very appreciative of your time. Was there anything else you wanted to leave us with as we wrap up this three-part series? Anything you want to end this with?
0: I would want Greg to tell the listeners, wherever you're from. I know that this is not just in the United States; it's really all over the world. I've received a lot of communication from different parts of the world because of your podcast. They've listened to a lot of podcasts. I want to tell you, please do not just listen to this. Apply it. I know that we are tempted to listen to a good message and get excited for about 4 hours and then and then we go about our own lives as if the message never existed. The best thing that you can do for yourself and for your walk with God is to listen to these messages, not just mine, but many messages that that Greg has on Hecker Podcast, and apply it in your life. Bonding is possible. Forgiveness is possible. Boundaries is extremely possible. Listen to it not once, not twice, over and over again. Take notes, highlight, and then tell God to help you apply it, and take baby steps. You're not going to be able to apply all of it all at once, but baby steps. And remember, give yourself lots of grace. Give yourself the truth. Don't be ever afraid of the truth, because the truth makes you free. And give yourself as much time as God would allow in your life to grow. You are not hampered by other people's time. You have God's time to grow, and everybody has different kinds of time frame to grow and change. Don't be afraid to be vulnerable. Don't be afraid to bond and move towards others. Don't wait for others to move towards you. Don't be afraid to forgive, and don't be afraid to pursue your own personal unique identity as God's creation. He made you in His image. Yes, He made all of us, but He made you. You are not just part of a corporate body. You are an individual. You are not some factory-produced jam jar. You are an individual person with everything God has for you in front of you. You're a miracle. You need to believe that. And you need to go for gold.

We've been on a journey talking about the characteristics of history makers. We know you're next in line, so we've extrapolated and spent some time studying the Word of God, pulling out characteristics that these great men and women of the Bible that we admire, they had in common. The next thing, and this is number four, is spiritual acuity. And, you know, it's all about tapping into a divine frequency. When we talk about spiritual acuity, we are referring to like visions and dreams, prophetic insight, wisdom, revelation. It's about how you see what you see and how you hear what you hear. Again, when we talk about spiritual acuity, how you see what you see and how you hear what you hear, and then the interpretation that you give that. We don't all hear the same way. In Matthew chapter 13, verse 15 to 17, that's the scripture that we want you to turn to so that we can really build this out. Matthew 13, 15 to 17, for this people's heart is waxed gross, and their ears are dull of hearing, and their eyes have closed, lest at any time they should see with their eyes and hear with their ears and should understand with their heart and should be converted, and I should heal them. But blessed are your eyes, for they see, and your ears, for they hear. For verily I say unto you, that many prophets and righteous men have desired to see those things which you see and have not seen them, and to hear those things which you hear and have not heard them. Spiritual acuity. And so we know that this level of hearing and seeing, it all starts with faith. And if you haven't heard the message on faith, you can go back, because that's one of the first things that we talked about, what faith does. So let's talk about seeing, and we're going to throw this out. So there are about five different vantage points, and I use the word vantage point, that you could see from, and it's not just seeing like we know it, but there is different vantage points. Number one, looking back. So when you look back in this season, if God is going to be using you, you don't look back with regrets, especially if you're not over 50. If you're not over 50, you should not be looking back for anything other than the life lessons. But if you look back over 50, you're looking back for wisdom. But under 50, you still have your life to live. And so borrow the wisdom from people that are over 50. So you should not be in these huge collaborations with people that are your age. Both of you are 25, both of you are 30, both of you are 45, and you're collaborating, looking for wisdom. That's the wrong thing to do. You need to find a mentor or someone that will be able to cover you that is over 50, because then they have the permission, or they're in a stage in their life now, they can start connecting the dots. But you can look back, and you look back for understanding, to connect the dots, for instructions. And the Bible even talks about looking back. The church is to look back. When you take communion, you're looking back and you're looking at what Jesus did for you. And then you connect the dots with where you are right now. So looking back is dot connection. And if you are looking back, you're looking back to extrapolate your life lesson if you're under 50, but if you're over 50, you're looking back to extrapolate the wisdom. Number one, looking, this is only vantage points when you look back. The second way of looking is looking at for strategy. So you can look back, you can also look at. And this is where you look at a situation so that you can get a strategy. This is David. David is looking at Goliath, and God gives him a strategy. This is Nehemiah. Nehemiah goes in and looks at the wall, and God gives him a strategy. And then you could look around, and talking about Nehemiah, Nehemiah assessed the circumstances, the broken wall, and then God was able to speak to him, give him a strategy, and he looked around. He went on a surveillance, a prophetic
and apostolic surveillance to look at what he was doing. So you look at for strategy, you look around for assignment. And so if you're looking around, God, where am I assigned? And you're looking around, and this is Nehemiah. And then you look beyond. This is what God said to Habakkuk. And you look beyond for destiny. We know that destiny is forged through vision. So vision is just a step. But when God gives you a vantage point where you're able to look beyond, again, Habakkuk, write the vision. Look beyond your complaints. Look beyond your current sets of circumstances. Let me show you and give you something to hope for. And then look up. And so if looking back, you look back for understanding, look back for wisdom and instruction, and also to extrapolate life lessons, you know, and this is going to be important for each one of us, because if you don't learn your lesson, you're going to have to repeat the test. And I know that there were some tests that you don't want repeated. And again, looking back and then looking at and then looking around and then looking beyond. And then the last one, number four, this is vantage points, looking up for divine perspective. John the Revelator later was taken up. And in this season, as we talk about spiritual acuity, in this season, God is delivering all of us from possibility blindness. And we're having that Elijah experience with his armor bearer from 2 Kings chapter 6, verses 11 to 20, because it's easy to get caught up, even if you're looking around, to be discouraged. But a lot of things have nothing to do with you. You know, you're going to be able to overcome all of what's going on. So, you know, I tell everybody, look, in this season, what you need to do is to get to go on a dopamine fast once a week. To get off of social media, to get off of media, to just shut the television down, the radio down, and just listen to God, press into God, take a dopamine fast, or do that once a week. And I encouraged my great niece is in university. And so I took her and her friend out to dinner, and I challenged them. I said, look, decide on a dopamine fast. And if you do this dopamine fast and read a book once a week, at the end of a semester, I'll give you some money. And I'm going to trust them that what they tell me is true. And I said, look, you're women of influence. They're both about 18 years old. And I'm going to take your word. Now, if you would lie to yourself, you'll lie to the whole world. And this is all about integrity and character building. But they both agreed that they're going to go on this dopamine fast, and they're going to go off of technology for one day. So they were trying to figure out how they were going to do it. Oh, you take my phone, I'll take your phone. I said, that's not a good strategy, because you could still call one another. So do something with your phone. And I'm encouraging you, those of you that are next, I want you to go on a dopamine fast. What do you mean dopamine? Well, every time you swipe your telephone, or, you know, you sit down and you watch movies and you follow someone on social media, you're getting this dopamine hit. And this is why people sleep with their telephones. They pick up their telephone. The telephone is not even ringing. They want to know who's following them. They want to know how many friends they got, how many unfriended them, and all of this. They're dopamine hits. You're being controlled by algorithms, advertisement, and AI. That's what's controlling you. You don't even have your own thoughts. Someone else is controlling your thoughts. So get your mind back, your ability back, your personal power back. Take that dopamine hit. Paul prayed this prayer concerning spiritual acuity. In Ephesians chapter 1, verse 15 to 19, he says, wherefore I also, after I heard of your faith in the Lord Jesus and love unto all the saints, cease not to give thanks for you, making mention of you in my prayers, that the God of our Lord Jesus, the Father of glory, may give unto you the spirit of wisdom and revelation in the knowledge of him, the eyes of your understanding being enlightened, that ye may know what is the hope of his calling, and what is the riches
of the glory of his inheritance in the saints. So he wants you to, God wants you to have an eye-opening experience, give you spiritual acuity. And so when we talk about vantage points, there are five different vantage points, but several ways of seeing. So there are seven different ways that you can see. Number one, your natural sight. And if you have eyes and the brain is working and everything is working, you have natural sight. Number two, there's another way of seeing things. This is understanding and insight. Again, the prayer that was prayed by Paul to the Ephesians, that God will give you understanding so that you could see. As he taught, they could see, they could understand. The third way of seeing is perspective, and we're limited by our vantage point. And so, you know, I only have one dimension that I see from, and everybody around me has a dimension that they see from. And if, can you imagine if we learn the art of listening and hearing and understanding someone's vantage point, how much power we can garner, because we will have many, many different perspectives to consider. And then there's innovative ideas. You see innovative ideas. You see how something can work. There's vision, which is another way of seeing. There's dreams, which is another way of seeing. And then there's prophetic revelation that is given to you by or through the word of God. So prophetic revelation, we have words of wisdom, words of knowledge, prophetic utterance, visions, dreams. And then we have layers of insight into the word of God. And this is the power of revelation and interpretation. So a rabbi once said that every scripture has at least four different dimensions of revelation, and you want to dig deep. You want to sit with a scripture. You don't want to gloss over it. You want to take your time. You want to pray through it. And then, you know, they have at least four different dimensions. Each one of those dimensions has hundreds of layers, and each of those layers, there's another dimension of meaning. And if you look at all of the hidden jewels and the hidden pearls of wisdom that we can extrapolate. So if you look at 600, there's 600 layers and four dimensions of revelation, 600 layers each. That's 2.4 million. And then you have perspectives. So there is four plus 600. And then there's another 70 perspectives, is 70 sides. So if you look at 2.4 million times 70, my gosh, I mean, look at what you end up with and look at what you miss because you're only glossing over a revelation. And so when revelation comes, you could sit, and this is why it's possible for one preacher just really to preach from one text and never exhaust it in his lifetime. And so we know that when you're studying the Torah has over 140 million levels of understanding. And that's just one aspect of it, because the letters can be used for numbers and numbers for letters. And it's interesting. We can start getting deeper and deeper and deeper, but the eyes of your understanding, don't just stay at the surface of anything. Don't stay at the surface of solving a problem. A lot of us are just one dimensional, and we are not engaging in elevated conversations and problem solving. And this is not just a spiritual thing. This is, plays out. It plays out with government. It plays out in any industry, in medical, social, cultural. I mean, you know, to be able to deal with one problem, it's going to take us peeling back layer after layer after layer and looking at it, 70 different types of perspectives that you can have, and just turning the dimension and unveiling and being open. I mean, you know, being open simply meaning that I only have one vantage point. I only have one interpretation. And out of all the millions of interpretation, how could I be an authority on anything?
And I'm just humbled to have the opportunity to be used. But can you imagine if we learn the art of tapping into the mind of God and we can get his insight into things and he opens up our understanding and opens up our mind, how powerful we really can be in solving the problems of the world. Now, the second part of spiritual acuity is not just what you see, is what you hear. The ability to pick up spiritual frequency. The scripture says, my sheep know my voice. And this is the anointing and mantle of Samuel. Samuel was picking up this frequency. His mentor and his prophetic coach wasn't picking up the same frequency, but he was hearing something fresh, something new, because he was next, basically. And so, but he needed his spiritual mentor, Eli. Even though Eli wasn't picking up that frequency, he still had to respect, you know, the fact that this was his covering, and they worked in tandem. Samuel was able to lean on the wisdom that Eli was able to offer him, and Eli was able to lean on this new frequency that Samuel was hearing. And so you know, one of the things Jesus said, I don't do anything except I see my Father do it. And I don't say anything except I first hear my Father. God is always speaking. The issue is, do we always press our ears to the lips of God? And are we hearing God? And so, you know, when it comes to spiritual acuity, these great men and women of faith, these great history makers, not only biblical, but contemporary and historical, these amazing figures, from Catherine Kuhlman to all of the others that push humanity forward, to Martin Luther, to Martin Luther King. These are great iconic figures, and they were hearing and picking up frequencies that the average person was not picking up. I want to treat, go and do another treatment and talk to you about number five. Number five is prayer. I think of Gandhi, and Gandhi was not a Christian, but he was a man of prayer. And look what he did with India. Prayer is having a conversation with God. And we're on number five. Prayer is one of the strongest powers available to humanity. S.D. Gordon said, the greatest thing that anyone can do for God and man is to pray. Prayer is the winning blow, he says. Prayer is dynamic. Prayer is a kingdom technology, is a spiritual weapon of mass destruction against evil. In the natural, technology is the actual application of scientific methodologies, especially to systemic, industrial, or commercial objectives. So prayer is the application of heaven's methodologies that systematically brings to pass God's plan for man. Prayer is a spiritual force. Prayer is a spiritual force. And let me say it this way. Prayer is a spiritual force that exerts, exercises, continuous and decisive influence on both the natural and spiritual world, affecting change within their systems and inhabitants. So let's unpack this. Prayer is a continuous means. It means that it's uninterrupted, it's unceasing. So just because you stop praying, it doesn't mean that the effects of prayer is stopping. It means that as soon as you start praying, then the effects of it continues. It's incessant, it's ceaseless, it's sustained, it's working, it's nonstop. It goes on without a break. This is what prayer does. So while you're sleeping, prayer is working for you until something happens. So it's a decisive force as well. It means that it is unwavering, unyielding. It's like a heat-sensitive missile. That's what I would call it. It's decisive. And it wherever that person goes, prayer goes with them. And I love prayer that, you know, when you think about prayer being a heat-sensitive missile, it means that nobody can dodge the effects of prayer. And then it's a force. Force, the word force
means that it's impactful, it's powerful in strength and authority. And so when I think about prayer as a kingdom technology, out of all the technologies, I'm the techno girl, I love technology. Prayer is unrivaled in its effectiveness. It's unrivaled and it's unquestionable when it comes to results. You can't question the results of prayer. The Bible said, if my people, which are called by my name, will humble themselves and pray. Everybody else is praying. We need to pray more. We have to pray in order to establish our breakthroughs into new realms. And we talked about the anointing being a barrier breaking force.

0: a result of you looking around at circumstances and saying, oh, I'm afraid or I'm intimidated, that spirit of fear has a source, and the source is not coming from God. And I'm decreeing and declaring those of you that are struggling with the spirit of intimidation and struggling with the spirit of fear, I decree the anointing is breaking that yoke right now, that you're rising up with boldness. You're pursuing your dreams, your vision, your goal. You're manifesting what God has called you to do. You're fulfilling your assignment. It doesn't matter who believes, who is standing with you. I decree that this is a season of fearlessness, that you're going to be unapologetic. You're going to be about your Father's business, and you're not going to explain why you're doing what you're doing. And so when we talk about prayer, I could talk all day. I've written many, many books. I want to encourage you to pick up a copy of When Kingdoms Clash, The Rules of Engagement for Overcoming Your Past, The Rules of Engagement, Commanding Your Morning. I want to encourage you to pick up Hello Tomorrow, Goodbye Yesterday. Pick up all the rules of engagement for spiritual warfare. Pick up all those books, The Art of War. Pick up the books and read it, because this is going to be the secret to your success in the days to come. We know that prayer is a spiritual discipline. And so I want to encourage you, you've got to pray. Pray more. When learning how to pray, it's like practicing for the Olympics. You've got to pray. And understand that prayer is hard work. It's a chore. And, you know, everyone should do it. And then those of you that used to pray and pray consistently, you don't pray anymore. It's like you exercising in the gym, working out for 10 years straight. And then you 2 years, you take off 2 years. When you go back into the gym, you're going to have to get fit again, because you're talking about your muscles becoming stronger and your muscles now responding and like you want it to respond. And prayer is an exercise of your spiritual muscles. And so if you're out of shape physically, you're going to go through that phase of real pain and struggle to get back into shape before you enjoy the benefits of and make it a way of life. And everybody knows that's possible. If you're overweight and you are struggling through a very difficult time of changing eating habits, disciplining your appetite, losing the weight before you enjoy a transformed, chiseled, strong, healthy, disease-free body, you know how hard it is. It's very, very hard. I'm on my third week, going into my fourth week of a very, very strict consecration, extremely, extremely strict. And I'm telling you, this has been probably one of my roughest time. And I remember, you know, walking, and I'm a woman that has energy on demand. And this day we were just walking along the beach, and I couldn't wait to get back home because my energy level had dropped so low. But now, you know, my energy is coming back. And I remember that Saturday, I just said, I ordered pizza, but I didn't hit the sand. You know, I was watching at the cooking channel because I allowed my eyes to see in order for my stomach to feel as if it was satisfied. And it worked. It actually worked. And just, you know, you will have that period where you're going to want to give up and you run out of steam. That's when you push. And that's when you will get your second wind. It's like a runner who gets their second wind. And then once you get your second wind, you can run and run all night. And, you know, all of that is possible. And so you want to be able to pray, and you want to learn how to pray. So if your prayer life is out of shape, if it's weak, if it's flabby, you are going to get some sore prayer muscles to start off with on the road to your bounce back and getting back. If your prayer life is fat and lazy, there's going to be some pain, some discomfort, and discipline that you need to get back in shape, to get your prayer life back into shape, to build those prayer muscles. You know, it's very, very important for us to pray. We want powerful prayers, because powerful prayers are what is going to shift things for you, whatever God has called you to do. But the average person wants powerful prayer for 3 no-hassle credit card payments on high-interest spiritual plastic. That's what we want. But you don't fall for the hype. You've got to pray and you got to apply, because that's your kingdom technology. It's a weapon of mass destruction. And I want to encourage you to really begin to understand that you've got to pray. Prayer is attached to a desire or a specific outcome. It's conversing with God. It's having a conversation with God. And prayer puts you on the right spiritual and apostolic grid. And that's what you want. You want to be on the right grid, the right place, the right zip code. And, you know, when you talk to God, God is going to share some wonderful things that he has in store for you. Prayer is just like getting out of Earth's chat room and into heaven's throne room. That's what prayer is. Prayer is your declaration of faith, your declaration of faith in God, declaration of faith in his ability. And one of the things I've learned about prayer, just from my personal experience, prayer is divine negotiation. And the story, I love the story of Abraham. Abraham negotiated. If you could find 50, if you could find 40, if you could find 30, if you can find 10, he began to negotiate with God, and God settled, okay, if I could find 10, I won't destroy this city. And it's interesting, he couldn't even find 10 righteous, and the city was destroyed. And so it is with your prayer. This is negotiating with God on behalf of your family, on behalf of business partnership. Just negotiate with heaven. Prayer is like mental and spiritual flossing. You know, you're just flossing your spirit. You know how you brush your teeth and your teeth are clean, and then you go back and you floss all in between. But that's what prayer does. Where David said, "Wash me thoroughly from mine iniquity and cleanse me from my sin, for I acknowledge my transgression and my sin is ever before me. Against thee and thee alone have I sinned, and that is even in thy sight, that thou mayest be justified, and thou speakest and be clear when thou judgest. Behold, I was shapen in iniquity and in sin that my mother conceived me. Behold, thou desirest truth in the inward part, and in the hidden part shalt thou make known to me your wisdom. Purge me with hyssop, and I shall be clean. Wash me, and I shall be whiter than snow. Make me to hear the joy of gladness, that the bones which thou hast broken may rejoice." I just love that prayer, because it reminds me of flossing. He's just going right in, and he's praying to God, but it's like flossing. Prayer is spiritual flossing. Prayer is also tapping into spiritual realms and dimension, where the veil actually divides heaven and earth, the natural from the spiritual. So you pierce through that veil, and you're able to see things from heaven's perspective, you know, and you've got to keep praying. And I love this. Prayer is the crowning of your life with dominion and authority. I love that. I mean, you know, when you pray, and we're talking about crowning your life with dominion and authority, prayer does all of that. And like I said earlier, prayer is important. And then why do you pray? You pray because you want intimacy. And so this is the sixth point that I want to make, that when you see these great men and women of God, they had levels of intimacy. And this is number six. Who do you spend your time with? It's about honoring relationship, honoring your relationship capital, and exploiting your social capital. And that's a relationship strategy. But that's not the only strategy that you use this level of intimacy with. Who do you let into your intimate spheres? Who you let into your inner circle? Now, you know, there are dimensions that, for me, I guard my spiritual life. So it's only me and God. And I'm telling you straight up, I allow nobody. I have inner circles out here socially, and I have an inner circle out here. But in terms of my personal spiritual life, I mean, I guard that, you know, with my whole life. I don't take people on journeys. I mean, there's a lot of journeys that I go on. I'm going to be going on a new journey, and this will be the first time I'm going to invite a whole bunch of people to go on this journey with me. But every year I go on a consecration. It's something that I hear God say to me. I hear God speak to me. And he says, "Cindy, this is your level of consecration for this year." And I don't turn it into a religious activity where I'm preaching and telling everybody, oh, this is the year you're going to go on this consecration and that. This is personal. This is intimate. This is my level of consecration. This is my level of stewarding who I am, what I got, my gifts and my talent. This is my level. And I do it with consecration. 1 year, I didn't watch any TV, any movies, any news, anything like that. I only jumped on social media. The only reason I was there because I was posting. Otherwise than that, I didn't watch anything. That was one level of consecration. This level of consecration has to do with physical discipline, looking at my body, looking at my mind, making sure I have mental health. And I did a whole lot of consecration, lost a whole lot of weight. Hallelujah. And that was that level of consecration. Now, this next year, I have a new level of consecration, which I am excited about. And I'm going to see the most amazing things happening this ensuing year. But it's all about intimacy, not just who you spend time with out here, but intimacy with God. The Bible said in Daniel 11:32, but the people that do know their God shall be strong and do exploits. That word know has to do with intimacy. It doesn't mean it's a pleasure to meet you kind of know. It means engaging in that level of intimacy where you produce. And if I can use this term, it's like a husband and wife that gets together. And, you know, you can keep going to bed with God and not come up pregnant. And that's the idea that's there, that level of intimacy where you're pregnant with God's ideas, God's thoughts, God's way, God's strategy, what he wants to do through you, what he wants to do with people around you. I feel the anointing of God. And I'm coming into a year where I'm going to be mentoring a whole bunch of people on a spiritual journey. And it's going to be one of the most amazing spiritual journey because I've seen it. And so that level of intimacy, what is your level on a scale of 1 to 10? What is your level of intimacy with God? And so how do you become intimate? Firstly, I'm going to tell you, intimacy is about character building. It's about values clarification. So intimacy is you being naked before God. And God literally changing the DNA of your spirit. He's altering the DNA. Everybody knows that, you know, I'm a proponent of women, Christian women remaining or Christians remaining celibate. I'm a strong proponent of that. Why? Because the moment you engage in intimacy, especially where a woman is concerned, literally, when you engage in that intimacy, you actually begin to print that woman at the level of her DNA. So it literally changes the DNA structure. And so when it comes to God, we have the ability to be changed right down to the level of our DNA. And I love that. And it's about character. It's about values, clarification, God, giving God an opportunity to help you to navigate the terrain of your being, to deal with proclivities and those things, and to deal with genetic matter that may have been passed down from previous generation. And you can be changed at the level of your DNA. And proclivities can be suppressed. And I mean, this is going to be important because this is from out of Isaiah. The Bible says that God sent a word to Israel, but it lit upon, or God sent a word to Jacob, excuse me, but it lit upon Israel. So Israel was laying dormant as a potential in Jacob, suppressed by genetic matter and material that was passed down from one generation to another. God sends a word. This is a level of intimacy. Sends a word and it changes Jacob's life. And once you read about this, he's no longer manipulating his way because that was a learned behavior. Now he's truly moving into his potential. And he's this amazing innovator. He's, I would call him a geneticist. I would call him someone who was engaged in biotech. And, you know, you could read the story of how his uncle said, you know, if you have these sheep and they come out a certain way, you can have them and the rest are mine. But he did just defied this genetic statistic. And the statistic said, you know, one will come out this way and the others will come out pure. And one will be spotted and speckled, and the rest will be brown and white or whatever the pure color was. And he comes out with all these speckled and spotted, and he had to do it because God downloaded. And I'm only trying to modernize a biblical story. So those of you that are in technology, those of you that are in medicine, I really want you to begin to pray and ask God, give me insight, show me how I can move in this dimension and this time. Show me the technology. And you do it by studying the Word of God and meditating on the Word of God. Those of you that are entrepreneurs, those of you that are educators, don't take for granted how powerful the Word of God is. Psalm 119, 9 to 18. Watch this. When we talk about values clarification, there's a difference between belief and behavior. And there's a difference between the person and the principle. And so we have people that are of Christian faith and they're Christians and they're born again, but their behavior is misaligned with what you see in the Bible. And that has to do with, okay, you're reading a Bible, but do you believe the Bible? Because whatever you believe, it'll affect your behavior. And so studying, this is going to be important so that you can have faith, faith in the instructions of God, faith in the Word of God, faith in the relevance of God. God can change your life, change anything. And so this level of intimacy, you get this level of intimacy by, number one, studying the Word of God. The Bible says, again, Psalm 119, verse 9 to 18, wherewithal shall a young man cleanse his ways? By taking heed thereunto, according to the Word of God. With my whole heart have I sought thee. Oh, let me not wander from thy commandments. Thy word have I hid in my heart, that I might not sin against thee. Blessed art thou, O Lord. Teach me thy statutes. With my lips have I declared all the judgments of thy mouth. I have rejoiced in the way of thy testimonies as much as in all riches. I will meditate on thy precepts. I have respect unto thy ways. I will delight myself in thy statute. I will not forget your word. Deal bountifully with thy servant that I may live and keep thy word. Open thou my eyes that I may behold wondrous things out of your law. This is the level of intimacy. How do you maintain an intimate relationship with God? You maintain that intimate relationship with God by studying the Word of God. And you've got to study the Word of God. You've got to develop a healthy prayer life. Don't just pray when you need something. Make prayer an ongoing conversation. Be prayerful. While you're driving, while you're cooking, be prayerful. We've already talked about spiritual acuity. Prayer is a two-way conversation. It's not just about you talking to God. It's about God talking to you. Then I want you to develop a relationship with the Holy Spirit, become more sensitive to the Spirit, engage in personal worship. And so, you know, when you wake up in the morning, I engage in worship. When I wake up in the morning and I'm dressing for the day, my music is playing, you know, the average woman takes an hour. Can you imagine using that hour or using that 45 minutes or using that 30 minutes and you dedicate that time for worship? Turn your phone off. It's going to be there after you come out of worship. So worship is about giving God his work, giving God the first part of your day. Engage in personal worship, consecrate your home and dedicate it to the Lord. I know when I first moved in my house, I took the rules of engagement prayer and I played it there for 30 straight days. I took that out and then I played commending your morning. I played that for 30 days and then I shipped it back out and I prayed it. My home is saturated with prayer. When you walk in my house, you can feel it. It's settled. It's powerful. It's in the walls. It's within the gate. It's peace in my walls, peace in my gate because of the consecrating my home. And then watch your relationship. Watch who is speaking into your life, what they're talking about. Watch your relationships. And I want you to guard your five physical senses and then make God your priority. Mark 6:31, come away with me. Let us go alone to a quiet place and rest for a while. Find that quiet place. Make a commitment to have quiet time every single day. I call it me moments. Prioritize your quiet time. Make sure that you spend some time. My quiet time is first thing in the morning. That whole hour dedicated to worship, dedicated to listening to the word of God, dedicated to, you know, hearing God and praying. And then choose a place and schedule a time daily to have that quiet time. And remember, read God's word. And the other three things that I want you to do, use a journal, record your thoughts. I write on everything. I got so many pages of revelation, and then pray those revelations through and then make that moment count. It really does. It counts in the long run.
1: When a brother came to me and he said, you know what, Pastor, this is good, but this is hard. It's hard walking by faith. It's hard believing that God is in every storm. It's hard going to folk who've done you wrong when you'd rather they come to you and say, I'm sorry. And I said to him, brother, that's exactly right. Christianity was never meant to be easy. That's shocking because we live in a world that values comfort and convenience. And we want everything to be simple and easy. But the reality is that when you gave your life to Christ, you signed up for something that was never meant to be comfortable or easy. Won't you bow with me as we prepare for God to speak to our hearts and our lives today? Lord, when you spoke your word, the world came into being. When your word became incarnate, we saw your glory and our sins were forgiven. You decided to have your word written by men, inspired and led by the Holy Spirit, that we might know how to live a life that is acceptable unto you. And now, God, I ask that your spoken word, your incarnate word, your written word would all come together in your preached word. Speak, Lord, for your servants are listening. In Jesus' name we do pray. Amen. As some of you all know, for the past few weeks, we've been in the midst of sermonic study of a series called Courageous Christianity. Realizing that in the dark days in which we live, when there's an evil in our land that is no longer hidden or afraid to come out of the closet, when it seems as every day we are faced with more news that is discouraging and depressing, that in days and times like this, what God desires and demands of us is to live our faith out loud. Amen. To be certain that our Christian walk is not something hidden or anonymous, but that we wear proudly with the badge of honor, remembering that Jesus calls us the salt and light of the earth. Yes. And you all know that it takes just a little salt to change the flavor of anything. And a little bit of light can lighten any dark room. Reminder to us that a little bit of us living our faith can change the environments we're in, on our jobs, in our homes, and maybe even in our nation. That if there would be a people of God who step up to the commandment of Jesus Christ to live their life courageously as Christians, we can turn this nation around. And so we began this journey hanging out in the Gospel of Matthew in chapter 15 and looked at how Jesus commends to us courageous conversations. The Lord says, when someone has done you wrong, Don't sit back and get bitter about it. Don't sit back and tell other folk what they did. Don't post it. Don't tweet it. Don't even wait for them to apologize and come to you. You go to them, and between the two of you, you tell them what they did, because wherever two or three gather together to resolve an issue, God is in the middle of it. And I argue with you that our relations in this world would be much better if people follow Jesus' advice. Have courageous conversation. Last week, we looked at another area where Christ commends us to be courageous, and that is in our walk of faith. That when God calls you to walk by faith, you've got to not allow yourself to be limited by what others were not able to do. You've got to turn down the discouraging voices that try to talk you out of what God has called you into. You got to shove your hand in every storm, believing that God must be in this thing somewhere. And that even if the storms keep raging and the situation does not change and the problem gets worse, if God is not speaking to the storm, God must be speaking to you and giving you the power to walk through what you thought you couldn't handle. Upon the completion of last Sunday's sermon, a brother came to me and he said, "You know what, Pastor? This is good, but this is hard. It's hard walking by faith. It's hard believing that God is in every storm. It's hard going to folk who've done you wrong when you'd rather they come to you and say, 'I'm sorry.'" And I said to him, "Brother, that's exactly right. Christianity was never meant to be easy." That's shocking because we live in a world that values comfort and convenience, and we want everything to be simple and easy. But the reality is that when you gave your life to Christ, you signed up for something that was never meant to be comfortable or easy. Hear me, casual churchgoer. Christianity is not an extracurricular activity that you put on your resume of life. This is something we live and breathe. This is something that changes how we think and how we walk. This is what makes us strange in the world, that makes us peculiar. This is what gets you uninvited from happy hour. This is a lifestyle that ought to make some people uncomfortable. Christianity is not easy. And one of the most difficult things God commands of us to do is at the heart of today's sermon. I was in a pastor's conference, and the lady who was facilitating the workshop had an icebreaker that I had never thought of before. She gathered us all together, and here's what she said. "If you could remove one verse out of the Bible, which one would it be? If you could edit out one verse, what verse would you take out?" Somebody here saying, "Bring the tithe to the storehouse." That. We get rid of that one, brethren, we'll be all right. I began thinking about that. And the one verse that I would take out of Scripture is the verse I've got to preach on today. It's found in Matthew chapter 5. I'm going to invite you to turn to the 5th chapter of Matthew. And when you found that, if you'll stand on your feet to begin our reading in verse number 43. Matthew chapter 5, beginning in verse 43. And see if you can figure out which verse I would edit out of Scripture. In Matthew 5, verse 43, if you got a good Bible, it's written in red. This means Jesus is talking. Listen to what Jesus says. "You have heard that it was said, 'You shall love your neighbor and hate your enemy.' But I say to you, love your enemies. Bless those who curse you. Do good to those who hate you and pray for those who spitefully use you and persecute you. Now somebody tell them that one got to go. That one got to go. That. Jesus says, do that that you may be sons of your Father in heaven. For he makes his sun rise on the evil and on the good and sends rain on the just and the unjust. For if you only love those who love you, what reward have you? Do not even the tax collectors do the same? And if you can only greet your brethren, what do you do more than others? Do not even the tax collectors do so? Therefore, you shall be perfect, just as your Father in heaven is perfect. Love your enemies. Bless those who curse you. Do good to those who hate you. And pray for those who despitefully use you and persecute you. I want to talk about courageous love. You may be seated. Those of you who've read through the Gospels in Matthew know that in chapter 5, Jesus is on the Mount of Beatitudes. And it is there, LeVar, that he begins what we now call the Sermon on the Mount. For those who will travel with us to Israel next year, we're going to go to the Mount of Beatitudes. We're going to read out loud the entire sermon from the place Jesus was thought to deliver it. And you all know how the Sermon on the Mount begins. It begins with the Beatitudes, that listing of blessed are the such and such, for they shall be such and such. After Jesus finishes the Beatitudes, he gets into the heart of his sermon as he begins to give an exposition and teaching on the laws of Israel. The key to Jesus' Sermon on the Mount in chapter 5 is actually in verse 17 when Jesus says, do not think that I have come to destroy the law, I've come to fulfill it. And after Jesus makes that statement, as you read through Matthew 5 this week in your devotional time, you'll see that Jesus engages in systematically examining 6 laws of Israel that he believes have been misinterpreted, and he will show a greater fulfillment in his own life. Don't miss it. 6 times, Jesus lifts up a law that Israel lives by and suggests to the people of Israel, you've heard it wrong. This is what it really means. And the way you see it as you read through chapter 5 is this paralleling of 2 phrases Jesus uses. He uses the phrase repeatedly, you have heard it said, followed by, but I say unto you. In verse 21, 27, 31, 33, 38, 43, Jesus lifts up the phrase, you've heard it said. He then quotes a law that is rooted in scripture and then says, but I say unto you, don't miss this. He says, the law says there's a scripture. And then he says, but I say to you, trying to help them understand how they misinterpreted the scripture reading. So let me give you an example. In verse 21, he says, you've heard it say. He then mentions a law about murder. If you've got a good Bible, there's a footnote right there that tells you that is law that comes from Exodus chapter 20. And then Jesus says, but I say unto you. Okay, in verse 27, Jesus says, you've heard it said. He mentions a law about adultery. If you've got a good Bible, that Bible tells you that that law comes from Exodus 20 and Deuteronomy 5. In verse number 38, Jesus says, you've heard it said, an eye for an eye and a tooth for a tooth. If you've got a good Bible, that Bible tells you that's Exodus 21, Leviticus 24, and Deuteronomy 19. Here's the pattern. You've heard it said, law, scripture, but I say unto you. Now, that's the pattern that is working when you get to verse 43. Jesus says, you've heard it said, love your neighbor and hate your enemy. If you got a good Bible, There's a footnote right there that tells you that comes from Leviticus chapter 19, verse 18. The problem is, when you go to Leviticus 19, 18, Stephanie, all it says is love your neighbor as yourself. Don't miss this. Jesus says, you've heard a law that says love your neighbor and hate your enemy. But the law actually says love your neighbor. Hey, no, you ain't caught it yet. Jesus says the law that you all are living by says love your neighbor and hate your enemy. That comes from Leviticus 19, but Leviticus 19 only says love your neighbor as yourself. There's nowhere in Leviticus 19 that says hate your enemy. But Jesus, you said the law is to love your neighbor and hate your enemy. If the law only says love your neighbor as yourself, here's the question you ought to be asking. Where does the hate your enemy come from? You with me still? It's Bible study. The law says love your neighbor as yourself, but by the time Jesus addresses it, he said, listen, y'all are living by a law that says love your neighbor and hate your enemy, but where did the hate your enemy come from? Can I tell you where it came from? Somebody added it. And they added it and said it so much that by the time Jesus shows up, it's a law in Israel that says, hey, you can love your neighbor and hate your enemy and be right with God. Yeah. That hate your enemy is something that was added from human heart. Because if we can be honest for just a brief moment, hating your enemy is instinctive. Hating folk who've done you wrong is natural. Wanting to get ugly with people who've gotten ugly with you feels good. As a matter of fact, let me prove it to you. There's not a person in here who hasn't sat back and imagined all the ways you could get somebody told and get even with them. And it made you smile every time you thought of a new way. No, somebody, he's talking to you now. He's talking to you. And if we can be honest, there are some people who are easy to hate. Kendall, some folk deserve to be hated. I know you're sanctified and you don't use the word hate. You just strongly dislike somebody. You want to be sanctified about it. People who openly lie to your face, they're easy to strongly dislike. People who betray you openly and stab you in the back, oh, I got you. People who say something to others, but they don't have the courage to say it to your face. Folk who wave Confederate flags. People who molest children. Those are easy to hate. And Jesus says, listen, if you hate your enemies, and you can only love people that love you, you're no better than a tax collector. Now, before you get a problem with folks that work for the IRS, let me make certain you understand. Tax collectors were Jews who worked for Rome to take money from other Jews. They were viewed as the lowest of society. You sold out to Rome and take advantage of your own people. And Jesus says a tax collector can love people who love him. What reward is there in that? This is what Jesus says. You want to be a real Christian? You want the Lord to look at you and say, well done? You want to change the world in which you live? Don't just love folk who love you. No, here's what I say to you. Love your enemies. Can you imagine how that sounded to Jews who knew Jesus was talking about Roman citizens? Love your enemy? Jesus, I was with you on the no adultery thing. I had your back with the don't murder. I even gave you a vote for the no eye for an eye and tooth for a tooth. But loving your enemies, you just went one step too far. Because if there's one verse I could take out the Bible, it'd be this one right here. Because it's not easy to love your enemies. It's not easy to bless them that curse you. It's not easy to do good to them that hate you. It's not easy to pray for them that persecute you. Yet Jesus says, if you really want to be identified as one of my disciples, if you really want to be a child of God, if you really want to be a vessel of the Holy Spirit, prove it by loving your enemies. And now you're here in sanctuary, you can't leave without being identified. Now you got to hear the whole sermon and be held accountable for loving your enemies. Here's what Jesus says. I want you to practice some courageous love by loving your enemies. So I had to do some understanding because this is the verse, Beverly, I want to take out. This is the verse I don't want to live by. This is the verse I don't want to obey. But since it's in there, I had to do some research to understand, what do you mean by love your enemy? And the very first thing that the Lord pressed upon me is that you've got to know the difference between a neighbor and an enemy. If I can love a neighbor, but I convince myself I can hate an enemy, what is the difference between a neighbor and an enemy? And when you look at the original Greek in which the New Testament is written and the verbiage that Jesus uses, you'll find out something very unique about the difference between a neighbor and an enemy. Can I tell you what the difference between a neighbor and an enemy is? Your perception of them. It's not based upon what they do. It's based upon how you see them and how you label them. When you look at someone, do you see a neighbor or do you see an enemy? And courageous love begins when you make the decision to look at somebody and refuse to call them enemy. I may not like what you said. I sure enough don't like what you did. I wish you had never gone down that road. But when I look at you, I refuse to see someone that I label as my enemy. Because the minute I call you enemy, it's on and cracking. The minute I see you as enemy, I'm justified in fighting you. The minute I term you enemy, I've got to get back at you. But if I see you as something else, I can refuse to fight. What do you see when you see that coworker who gets on your nerves? If you label them as enemy, you've already set the stage to fight. So it begins with me saying, I refuse to call you enemy, and I refuse to let others tell me you're my enemy. Beloved, please don't let others define who you are to fight. Okay, you don't get it. Let me help you. I'm in second grade. And in second grade, I have an enemy in my class named Chuck Simpson. I didn't like Chuck Simpson then. And if I see him today, we're going to have a come to Jesus meeting. Why in second grade did I not like Chuck Simpson? Because Chuck started calling me a name that stuck with me through fifth grade. Chuck called me Howard the Coward. Don't even think about it. And I really didn't like him because that's one of them names that just sticks with you. Kind of like when people call you Pee-Pee. You know, you just can't outlive that name. And so I made it my calling in life to embarrass him as much as I could. I remember we were in class one day and the teacher asked a question and Chuck raised his hand and gave an answer. The teacher said that was incorrect, but I knew what the right answer was. So I jumped up, waved my hand. She didn't even call on me. I shouted out what the right answer was. She said, Howard, that's really good. Chuck, you need to go do your homework. Amen. And when we were transitioning out of our desk Chuck said something aloud to me. He said, "We fighting at lunch." And I don't know if you remember this, but in elementary school, when someone says they fighting, it spreads from grade to grade and class to class. And everybody knows Howard and Chuck gonna fight at lunchtime. I came down at recess. Everybody's gathered at the playground. I don't know where the teachers were. And Marcia, what they do, your friends will grab you and they'll come on, man, and they'll take you and they'll push you in a space and then form a ring around you because you can't get out. If you try to get out, they push you back and holler, "Fight, fight, fight, fight, fight." And so Chuck and I had to fight because others made us. Now I want to make sure you know the end of the story because someone's going to ask if I don't tell you. How'd it go down? I got suspended because he got stitches. And I learned children are thrown into fights that they may not want to be in. But when you grow and you mature in your walk with the Lord, you reach a place where you determine, ain't nobody gonna put me in a ring to fight with somebody that I don't determine is my enemy. You will not make me hate someone. You will not make me go after someone. You will not throw me in the ring. I'm too grown to fight because you want me to fight. Jesus, listen. What do you see when you see them? Do you see an enemy? Or do you see something else? Here's the challenge. Don't see an enemy. See a neighbor. That word neighbor in Greek, it's a weird word because literally translated, it means near man. And it's not about residential closeness. It's about human proximity. To recognize that when I see you, I see someone who's near to me. Someone who's similar to me. Someone who's like me. And what will allow me to love you is when I recognize that although we may be dissimilar in a lot of ways, you and I are still very much alike. That when I see you, I see someone who's just like me. I see someone who sometimes speaks before they think, just like me. I see someone who says some things they may regret, just like me. I see someone who doesn't like being disrespected, just like me. I see someone who fights back at times, just like me. Rather than me seeing an enemy, I see someone who's like me. And courageous love begins when you look beyond someone's action and validate their humanity. I see you just like me. And I won't fight you because I know you're guilty of the same things I do. So here's what Jesus says. He says, don't hate your enemy. It's actually a play on words in the original Greek language because the word enemy literally means hateful. So watch what Jesus says in the original. Don't hate the hateful. Don't hate those who are filled with hate. Don't reciprocate to them what they model to you. Here it is in Twitter form. Don't be someone's mirror. Don't let them look at you and see a reflection of their own bad behavior. Courageous love begins when I make a decision that I will not mirror your action to me. But I'm going to do something different. Jesus said, listen, in case you don't know what it means to love your enemy, don't mirror them. Here's what I want you to do. And he lists out three things you ought to do to show that you love your enemies. He says, do good to them that hate you. Do good to them that hate you. That phrase, do good, in the original biblical language, this is what it means. Leave no room for blame on your part with those who've done you wrong. Leave no room for blame in how you respond based on what someone did to you. Don't let someone's action to you leave you guilty as well. Because your response to them can be as unrighteous as their action to you. And what Jesus wants you to know is that when someone does you wrong, there are two things God is watching: what they did and how you respond. And your response can push you outside of the will of God even more than the offense they brought against you. I can't let your ugly mess up my walk with God. I can't let your immaturity mess up my walk with God. I can't let your issues mess up my walk with God. He says, don't be one who can be blamed. Now, that's a word, because so often we live our lives justifying and excusing our ugly because they were ugly first. He brought it on himself. If she hadn't done that, I wouldn't have done this. And the Lord is looking at you saying you're no better than a tax collector. A real Christian does not mirror to them what they brought to you. Do good to them who hate you. And watch what he says. And bless them who curse you. I don't. Because if I can raise my hand, Lord, this is where I need some help. Because I'm going to tell you right now, you curse me. As long as we ain't in a sanctuary. You might get cussed back. Look, I'm saved, but I ain't delivered from everything. I'm letting you know right now. What don't say, please be patient with me. God is not through with me yet. I know how to put some words together that ain't in scripture. It is not in my nature to bless someone who curses me. Amen. I'm telling you, you let it come, I'm coming back. And I'll just ask the Lord for forgiveness next week. Amen. Lee, I have a friend that told me, altar call ain't fun if you can't repent over something. Amen. I got to have something to repent over. He says, listen, if someone curses you, bless them. Hope I had to figure out what that meant, so I looked it up. The word bless that Jesus uses is this Greek word eulogio. Eulogio, which literally means speak well of. Words well spoken. When someone curses you, speak well of them. When someone does evil to you, speak well of them. When someone takes it in the gutter, speak well of them. Now, can I help you? Because this is a challenge. Sometimes speaking well means that you choose not to speak evil. So one form of eulogio is silence. That when you've taken it to that level, when you've cursed, when you've taken it and done something that should not be done, that I am in my Christian right to just engage in silence. Because let me give you this for free. People can't misquote silence. Because there's some people, no matter what you say, they're going to turn it around. They're going to spin it against you. They're going to find a way to lie with your own words. So I've learned in some circumstances, I'm just going to keep my mouth shut. I don't have to speak on every issue. And today I'm going to engage you to join a new ministry at Alpha Street that I'm starting. It's called the Ministry of Silence. We'll be signing up volunteers in the narthex on your way out of church. But sometimes the courageous love is that which says, I'm not going to say anything. Eulogio, it's where we get the word eulogy. And you know what a eulogy is, right? A eulogy is when you're speaking over something that's about to be laid to rest. Eulogy is what you say when you're about to put something in the ground and bury it. Eulogy is the words that come out when you declare, I ain't looking at this no more. I'm not touching this no more. I'm not dealing with this anymore. That there comes a moment when Christian love demands not only that I not speak.

But watch this. I'm not dealing with this anymore. I'm not going down that road anymore. I'm not opening that door anymore. We're not revisiting that issue anymore. I am moving on in my life, and this thing is being put to rest. Let me help somebody with an easy amen. Christian love does not demand continual relationship. Christian love does not demand that we always sit at the table, that we got to go to lunch with each other, that we got to answer the phone. No, there comes a moment when for my well-being, I realize I got to eulogize this thing. I got to put it in the ground. I got to say ashes to ashes, dust to dust. The Lord has given, the Lord has taken away. Now may the Lord watch between me and thee while we are absent one from another. This thing is eulogized. Practice, do me a favor. You know somebody tell them, I'm done with it. I'm done with it. The Christian love realizes I reach a place where I'm not going to keep getting dragged back in to something I'm moving on from. He says, do good to them, bless them. And here's what Christian love looks like. Pray for them. Judy, I'm challenged. I wish Jesus would have said, pray about them. You do know there's a difference between praying about someone and praying for them. When you're praying for them, you're praying for the Lord to have his way. He says, pray for them that use you and persecute you. That term persecute, it connotates someone who's in relentless pursuit. Jesus says, because there's some folk, they keep coming after you. You trying to eulogize it, they won't let it go. They come after you day in and day out. Here's what Jesus says, pray for them. Because there comes a moment when you've got to stop engaging them and simply pray for them. So watch the difference between praying for and about. When I'm praying about you, I'm just telling God what's wrong with you. Lord, you know how wretched she is, God. Here's praying for someone. Lord, heal them of that issue. Here's praying for someone. Lord, bring so many blessings in their life that they forget about me. Ooh. You're turning them over to the hands of God. And Jesus said, when you do that, you will be perfect like God. And that's a troubling verse because the word perfect is a bad English translation. It doesn't mean be holy like God and perfected like God and never mess up. No, the word perfect that you read there in the Bible means to be mature. It means to have grown to a place where you can pray for someone and recognize what God does. Watch the depth. God allows it to rain on the just and the unjust. Watch this. That God does not make a decision of how he handles someone based on what you want God to do to him. Let me make it real easy. Just because you don't like someone doesn't mean God doesn't. Right. And so when we put someone in enemy category, when we pray about them, we pray, Lord, let the rain keep on falling. God, take Lord, do what you got to do to break them down and make them realize. No, but the real love says this. I'm going to get down on my knees. And my only prayer for you is that God will do whatever God was going to do. That when God wants to bless you, God bless them. When God wants the rain, God bring the rain. I am putting them in God's hands. And let me testify that when you put people in God's hands, when you sincerely pray for the Lord to have his way, God is able to make enemies your footstool. God is able to turn people's hearts around. God is able. Is there a witness in this house? Have you ever put somebody in the hands of God? And watch what God will do.

for you to go in tomorrow and not see an enemy. Walk in telling yourself, I do not have to fight you today. I don't have to hate you today. Because I know something. You're just like me. And when I look at you, I see someone that God tells me to do good to. God tells me to bless, even if that means keeping my mouth closed. Hey, hey, hey. Good morning may be all you get from me today. And God is going to smile on me. Because I spoke. I didn't speak evil of you. And if I need to just walk away, I pray over this and I put it in God's hands and I let God handle the sunshine and the rain. Let's pray, church. Every day, God, the devil wants us to see a new enemy. Someone else we got to go at it with. Someone else who's done us wrong and now we got to get even. And I pray today that when that happens tomorrow, God, it may even happen by the time we get to the car. Remind me to love my enemies. Yes. To see them as someone like me, not someone I need to fight. To recognize that I've got to live my life in a way where there's no blame on me because of what they did. Yes. That I'll speak well of you, even if that means saying nothing. Or determining that I'm not going to deal with this anymore. Yes. God, that I pray for them. Right now, I want the Holy Spirit to put in the image of your mind someone you thought was an enemy. And I want you to pray for them. Pray for the Lord to have his way. Pray for God to bless them, to heal them, to rain on their field, to bring sunshine for their harvest. God, I pray for him this morning. I pray for her this morning that I might walk in courageous Christian love. It's in your hands now, God. I will not put my mouth on this again. In Jesus' name, amen.

For the past 2 weekends, we have allowed the Lord to guide us into this new year of promise and possibility and potential by examining how it is that God moves a people to the fulfillment of promise. In particular, we've been examining how it is the Lord moved the children of Israel into their promised land, as is recorded in the book of Joshua. By the time you get to the book of Joshua, the children of Israel have been delivered out of bondage in Egypt. God has led them through the wilderness, a 40-year journey. They've crossed over both the Red Sea and the Jordan River, and now they begin their conquest of the promised land. And we've been listening to God speak to our lives as it mirrors their lives, as the children of Israel take hold of the promised land, particularly examining the work and the way of God as God speaks to them in the first three cities that they encounter as they move into the place of promise. In the fourth and the fifth chapter of Joshua, we stopped over in a city called Gilgal. And in Gilgal, the Lord spoke to the children of Israel as he speaks to us about the necessity of obstacles, of how God handles opposition, and our need to be obedient. And after we left Gilgal in chapter 6, we walked around the city of Jericho. And last week in that lesson, we were reminded that it is not your Sunday shout that makes walls come down. Because a Sunday shout without a Monday walk doesn't mean much. That the Lord calls us to be more than a shouting people, but the Lord says to us at Jericho that in order to see walls come tumbling down, in order to see God move obstacles,

and deal with enemies. Number one, that you've got to learn the ministry of presence. That God gives us the courage to show up even when we know it's not going to go down the way we want it to. Beyond the ministry of presence, the Lord says you've got to learn the practice of silence. Because the biggest problem many of us face, the words that come out of our mouths. That sometimes when you walk with the Lord, you've just got to learn to be quiet. Then finally, the Lord said we need to learn the discipline of perseverance. That when God commands us to do things, there's oftentimes not an immediate return on that act of obedience. But if you keep doing what God has called you to do, I give you a promise that God's ways always work. And therefore, we should not grow weary in well-doing, for in due season, we will always reap if we faint not. So today, as we come to the end of this series and the end of this stop, I want you to get off at another city. After we've come through Gilgal, after we've marched around Jericho, the children of Israel find themselves dealing with the last city on their entry, and that is the city called Ai. We read about Ai in the 7th chapter of Joshua, and I invite you to turn in your Bibles to hear a word from the Lord, as is read out of the New King James Version of God's Word in Joshua chapter 7. It is our custom to ask those who are physically able to join with us as we stand to reverence the reading and the hearing of God's word in Joshua chapter 7, beginning in verse number 1. It'll be on the screens for those who choose to read along. In the 7th chapter of Joshua, we read as follows. But the children of Israel committed a trespass regarding the accursed things. For Achan, the son of Carmi, the son of Zabdi, the son of Zerah, of the tribe of Judah, took of the accursed things, so that the anger of the Lord burned against the children of Israel. Now Joshua sent men from Jericho to Ai, which is beside Beth Aven on the east side of Bethel, and spoke to them, saying, go up and spy out the country. So the men went up and spied out Ai. And they returned to Joshua and said to him, do not let all the people go up, but let about 2,000 or 3,000 men go up and attack Ai. Do not weary all the people there, for the people of Ai are few. So about 3,000 men went up there from the people, but they fled before the men of Ai. And the men of Ai struck down about 36 men, for they chased them from before the gate as far as Shebarim and struck them down on the ascent. Therefore, the hearts of the people melted and became like water. Then Joshua tore his clothes and fell to the earth on his face before the ark of the Lord until evening, he and the elders of Israel, and they put dust on their heads. And Joshua said, alas, Lord God, why have you brought this people over the Jordan at all? To deliver us into the hand of the Amorites to destroy us? Oh, that we had been content and dwelt on the other side of the Jordan. O Lord, what shall I say when Israel turns its back before its enemies? For the Canaanites and all the inhabitants of the land will hear it and surround us and cut off your name from the earth. Then what will you do for your great name? So the Lord said to Joshua, get up. Why do you lie thus on your face? Israel has sinned, and they have also transgressed my covenant, which I commanded them, for they have even taken some of the accursed things and have both stolen and deceived, and they have also put it among their own stuff. Therefore, the children of Israel could not stand before their enemies, but turned their backs before their enemies, because they have become doomed to destruction, and neither will I be with you anymore unless you destroy the accursed from among you. You may be seated in the presence of God. Although the city of Jericho, Sylvia, is undoubtedly the most well-known city that Israel conquers on their journey into the Promised Land, you cannot really overestimate the importance of the life lesson God teaches them and us in a little town called Ai.
AI is critical to understanding the journey of the people of God. Because when you read through the book of Joshua, you'll find out that AI is the first and the only city that is able to defeat the Israelites as they conquer the promised land. As they move through the boundaries of the promised land from Gilgal to Jericho, through all the Canaanite towns, the only L they take is at AI in Joshua chapter 7. And I suggest to you, Johnny, that that's worth looking at, because when you live long enough, you'll find out that you really learn more from your failures than you do your successes. So hang out at this failure in chapter 7 that we might see what God is trying to speak to us as we move into this new year. In chapter 7, the children of Israel have some victories behind them. They have defeated two Amorite kings, Sihon and Og, on the east side of the Jordan. After they cross over the Jordan, Mary, they, with relative ease, conquer the city of Jericho. All they did was march around, obey God, and give a shout, and the walls came tumbling down. And now these same people of God who have defeated the mighty kings of the Amorites, Sihon and Og, these Israelites who marched around Jericho and saw the walls coming down, they now suffer a loss at the itty-bitty city called AI. AI does not have the prowess of Sihon and Og. There are no walls around AI. AI is not as heavily populated as Jericho. They do not have the army of Jericho or the Amorites that Israel has already faced. And yet these Israelites, who have gotten victory over Sihon and Og and Jericho, now lose to AI. How can you bring down the walls of Jericho and tuck tail and run out of an itty-bitty city named AI? How can you defeat Sihon and Og and come to this little city that doesn't have half the warriors and take an L to them? How can you defeat Jericho and lose to AI? You know what that's like, Mark? It's wondering, how can you beat the Cowboys and lose to the Redskins? It just don't make no sense. Can I push it? You recall from chapter 1 that these same Israelites have a promise from God that everywhere they walk would be theirs and that God's presence would always be with them. So what I can't understand, CJ, is how can you have a promise from God and the assurance of God's presence and still lose? Beloved, because it's a very valuable lesson I want to press on you today, and that is that you can be aware of the promises of God in His Word, and you can be assured of the presence of God in your life, but yet there are still things you can do that prevent and prohibit you from seeing the fullness of what God wants to do in your life. That you can literally abort God's will and God's plan for your victory. How does Israel lose to AI? That's a good question. And I suggest to you in good Baptist form that there are at least three reasons why the Israelites lost to AI, and there are three things you ought to be cautious of as you move into this new year with God. Three things that will prevent you from seeing the fullness of everything God has promised in your life. The very first reason I believe the children of Israel lost against AI is that they neglected the commandment to collectivity. Stay with me, I know where I'm going. They abandoned God's commandment to fight together. Well, watch what happens. Read it when you get home, chapter 7. Joshua gets to AI, and the Bible says that he sends spies out to AI. Now any of y'all that read Bible ought to catch some deja vu right here. Because, Stephanie, this ain't the first time they've sent spies. It's the third time they've sent spies into the promised land.